0: has caused me to take an even deeper look into the language that is used around women's emotions, especially when it comes to postpartum. I've had three kids. We've got another on the way. I know very, very well the real emotions, the overwhelm that can come with these seasons. But how motherhood and womanhood are discussed online makes it seem like these emotions and the actions that flow from those emotions are completely uncontrollable, to the point where our agency is totally removed. Now, how do I square that mentality, that assessment of women in the postpartum era, with 2 Timothy 1:7, which tells me that God has given me as a Christian a spirit of love and of self-control? How do I square that with Romans 8:6, which tells me that God gave me as a Christian not a spirit of slavery to fall back into fear, but one of a daughter who gets to call on the creator of the universe as my father? Like, is the Holy Spirit really snuffed out by lower progesterone or fluctuating estrogen or sleeplessness? Is God's power not perfected in my weakness? Like, these are questions that I think Christian women are obligated to ask when it comes to how the culture talks about our emotions and talks about postpartum and motherhood. To believe that the difficulty of postpartum is a justification for rage, bitterness, or even violence is for us to deny the power of the gospel in our lives and deny the power of the Spirit to rule our body. And then some will say, I've seen this, and I think this is a well-intentioned response to the toxicity that we've seen, the negativity that we've seen online about children and child rearing. They'll say, okay, well, to combat that, we just need to talk about how easy and fun and joyful motherhood can be. And that is true. It can be all of those things. And I think it's great to talk about the joys and the ease and the fun of motherhood, but I don't think that is the answer. I don't think that is the key antidote to toxic mommy culture, because hormones and sleeplessness and overwhelm and physical pain, they're very real. They're part of living as humans, part of being finite, part of a fallen world, even in some ways part of Eve's unique curse. And I think part of human nature is to seek to alleviate pain. Some women are seeking that alleviation through SSRIs, through commiseration online, but we Christians know better, that there is a better source of satisfaction and healing than what we see on social media or even what we can get in a psychiatrist's office. So how do we as Christians navigate this world of toxic mommy culture as thoughtful people, elevating the truth of the gospel without minimizing the challenges of living in a world that is tainted by sin and all of its effects? And so that's the first topic that I want to explore today, both on my own and with a very wise guest, Audrey Brogy. She's a mom of five. She's a grandmother of 17, and she is a mentor to thousands and thousands of women over the years as a pastor's wife, as someone who has written Bible studies, who has led Bible studies, who's spoken to so many women about how to mother and how to be a wife in a way that is biblical, that is lovely, that is joyful, even when it's difficult. And she's really going to set us straight when it comes to how Christian women mother well. Tough love given in the most gracious way. That really encouraged me. I know it's going to encourage you too. She'll also be a Share the Arrows speaker with her daughter, Grace Anna. And today is just going to be a taste of what you'll hear from them on October 10th. And then after we talk to Audrey, we're going to look at the lone holdout juror in the Lindsay Clancy trial, the media's treatment of him, the concern we should all have about what the aftermath of the mistrial means for justice in our country. What does it mean when it comes to how we look at truth and morality and responsibility, all of these things that affect not only us, but affect our children and grandchildren who will live in this country and also be subject to our justice system? That really matters.
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4: When I'm talking about toxic mommy culture, am I just exaggerating this? There are so many examples of this all over Instagram and TikTok. Moms calling their kids brats, berating their children, doing social media content for laughs that makes their kids cry. You probably remember that trend of moms like cracking eggs. They like their child thinks that, oh, I get to bake with mommy. This is so fun. She sets up a camera, and then instead of cracking the egg on the side of the bowl, she cracks the egg on their forehead. And these little kids, I mean, they're little, they're 2 and 3 years old. They're shocked and they start crying and the mom starts laughing. And people are like, oh, you're just too sensitive. You care about that, you know, too much. The kids are fine. Well, it's not that I think that the kids have a concussion. It's not that I think that they're going to be permanently scarred physically or emotionally forever, but it is mean. I cannot imagine. I have a 3-year-old. I cannot imagine doing something to intentionally hurt and embarrass her and then posting it, editing that, and then posting it. I mean, what it speaks to is just a hardness of heart and a narcissism that I think is actually driving a lot of rage and anxiety in moms, not the kids themselves. But then there's also content, kidding or not, of moms posting their children, trying to just be affectionate to them or laying on them, and then expressing just outright annoyance about that. Here's a montage of that, SOT 7. So this says, when your only son that you don't like tries to lay down on you. This is a little bitty baby, like just a few months old.
5: Do not have children. Do not do it to yourself. The rage I have inside of me, the depression and the wanting to, I have inside of me. They are a parasite. And that means that they will not only suck every thing of your energy, but they will also suck every ounce of your soul from your body.
4: And then here you have a mom. She's driving. Her son is like playing with the fat on her arm. And then you see the boy being forced to sprint to, this is like probably 4 years old, sprint to catch up with the car. He looks genuinely distressed. She starts driving faster. She's filming him. He starts crying. By the way, I guarantee this entire thing was set up. She probably told her son to start doing that to her arm just because she saw this on social media and she thought that it would make funny content. This probably wasn't even a spontaneous thing. Also, who cares? Who cares if your child is like making fun of the fact that you have fat on your arms? Like, who cares? That's not actually something to be offended by. Do you know, like, if I were offended by the things that my kids said about me while I am in my third trimester pregnant, like, I would be offended constantly. They just call me Big Belly Mommy. That's just like what they, that's like my nickname now. And so if I were to actually be offended by the things that they say to me, I would be bitter all the time. But this kind of thing is monetized. It's commercialized at the expense of children. Some might see it as just like sarcastic, dark humor. Kids need to toughen up. But never before have kids been publicly exploited in this way. For clicks. Like no other generation has had to deal with this form of a public humiliation ritual that kids are having to endure from the very people that they were created to trust and to rely on for their care. So it's this kind of culture that desensitizes us to true child abuse, that desensitizes us to the degradation and the objectification of children, that makes us bitter about motherhood as some kind of burden rather than a blessing. And I even think it infects some well-meaning moms, some Christian moms who have adopted some of these terms that I see on social media, like postpartum rage. Like I hear this, like I just have postpartum rage, or people will say they have postpartum anxiety or postpartum depression. And postpartum depression is a real diagnosis. Postpartum anxiety is a real diagnosis that you can have in the weeks, days, and sometimes months after you have baby. And it might just be more than changing emotions. It might actually be this deep, dark emotional pit that you are in that you are trying very hard to get out of and can't. So I am not negating that reality, but I think so often it's not that you have some pathological problem. It's not that you have some medical diagnosis. Like you're just tired. You just have a lot going on. Postpartum rage, by the way, is not a diagnosis. Do you really have postpartum rage? Or are you just overwhelmed with busyness? Did you just get 4 hours of sleep last night? Do you just have like a lot going on with just having a baby and having to take care of two toddlers? That is not postpartum rage. That is life. Like that's not being touched out or being overstimulated or having some kind of medical diagnosis. That is just what happens to a fallible human when we have a lot going on and we don't have a lot of sleep. And I think putting the word postpartum before any difficult emotion or any difficulty that we experience almost justifies all of our feelings. It justifies the bitterness and anger and the malice and the resentment that we are told to put away by the word of God. And suddenly it's excused because it's just postpartum. And so I just want you to consider whether you really have postpartum blank, like postpartum rage, or whether you are just struggling with the sin of anger. And another question that we won't see on social media, are you doing everything that you can to mitigate that? I think that we have this idea that when you're postpartum, you have no control. You don't have control over your emotions. You don't have control over your body and some things, some bodily functions postpartum, you don't have control over. That's true. I'm not talking about that. But you don't have any control over your flesh at all. That there's nothing that you can do to mitigate these negative feelings. I just don't think that's true. I was just talking to a friend the other day about this idea that, oh, I just have like this postpartum anger and rage. It's like, okay, yeah, but actually you're just angry because you're waking up earlier than you want to and you feel overwhelmed as soon as you wake up. What if you change your morning routine? Are you in the Word of God? Are you listening to worship music? Are you saturated in prayer? Are you asking for help spiritually, emotionally, physically, from the people who can help you, who are willing to help you? That's not to say that those feelings don't come from a real place or don't have a real source, but don't pathologize them to excuse sin. That's the point. I think sometimes women really just need to hear tough love. Yes, motherhood can be hard. Postpartum can be hard, especially if you had a difficult birth. Like if you had a traumatic birth and your body is healing and you are going through a lot of pain, that can very deeply affect your mental stability. Absolutely. But I remember a guest a couple years ago that I had on the show. He said something that just stopped me in my tracks and made me think so differently about just how our mental state can affect what we do. And he said, your body can't make you sin. Your body can't make you sin because we're indwelt with the Holy Spirit. Nothing is too hard for God. Like we were given, as we said earlier, a spirit of power and of self-control. That is not hindered by what our hormones are up to. That's not hindered by our sleeplessness. That doesn't mean that those things aren't difficult. It just means that our reliance on the Lord needs to increase. It doesn't change what we are called to. Joy, love, peace, patience, kindness, goodness, gentleness, faithfulness, self-control. Postpartum is not like an excuse period for sin and for bitterness and for anger. And I think many times we're convinced that it is. And I just wonder if women took more responsibility for our emotions and our actions, even in those vulnerable moments, if we would actually be better off. Are you contributing to the edification or the degradation of motherhood and motherhood culture? Because the attitude that's out there that all is justified in postpartum, all manner of rage and violence and anger and whatever it is postpartum, when that attitude saturates our culture, it becomes much easier for people to look at a woman who murdered her children and say, well, yeah, she snapped. Motherhood is just hard. Kids are just really hard. And the system failed her and the SSRIs and her husband and her parents and the nanny and her job and American feminism and capitalism and all of these different things, the patriarchy, everything just failed her, rather than saying, No, whatever you think about these other factors here, whatever you think about those things, the truth is that she made a decision. And being postpartum and even having the difficulty of the emotions that come with being postpartum do not alleviate our responsibility as sinners and our need to rely on the Lord to help us not sin, to sanctify us and to strengthen us. That's why I wrote that book, You're Not Enough and That's Okay, Escaping the Toxic Culture of Self-Love. That's where I started really writing about toxic mommy culture, because ironically, like within toxic mommy culture, you see so much about self-love and self-focus and self-fulfillment and all of these things promised to liberate you. Do those women that we just played you on TikTok, do they seem liberated? No. They're trapped by the god of self. They're bearing this really heavy burden, this really difficult yoke of serving themselves and believing that they deserve a frictionless, happy life. And kids don't lead to a frictionless life. They don't lead to a convenient life. That is absolutely true. And if your priority is being comfortable and being convenient and being happy, then yeah, motherhood is going to have a rude awakening. But as Christians, we know that that's not our purpose. Purpose is to glorify God, to love other people, to be holy, to be made holy, to be sanctified. Takes difficulty, and there's joy found in that rather than just in ease. So our mentality and our words and our agency and all of that should be completely different as Christian women than what we see in the world. That's not a denial of the difficulty. That's not just smiling and pretending like nothing is wrong or never asking for help. It is saying, yes, I do need help. And that is not going to be found in complaining online. That is going to be found in my Savior, who promises that His power is perfected in my weakness. Now, this culture that has been created, this toxic mommy culture, is not without its victims. It's not without its very real consequences. Yes, we see Lindsay Clancy, the online reaction to that. But then you have these copycat stories. You've got a woman in Illinois. Prosecutors say a mother who was closely following Clancy's trial went to kill her own child. This just happened a few weeks ago. I don't even want to get into all the details of this. I had to delete my X app on my phone, y'all, because after talking about the Lindsay Clancy case and reading about it so much, that was my entire timeline of women complaining about motherhood, complaining about their kids, mistreating their kids online. And then stories like this, this woman, Corey Walsh, who killed her 2-year-old son after becoming super invested in the Lindsay Clancy trial. I don't even want to talk about how she murdered this precious little 2-year-old boy. And I couldn't look at it anymore because it just is so sad. Like the spirit of darkness that lives in so many people, male and female, but we're seeing in a very special, particular, and also archaic, almost tale as old as time way among women who are sacrificing their children on the altar of the God of self. And then of course we have the removal of women's agency in cases like the 22-year-old Damone Fleming. She killed her 3-year-old and 11-month-old sons back in 2022. But only a few weeks ago, the Bronx judge on the case found her not responsible by reason of mental disease or defect, calling this postpartum psychosis. Again, she was 11 months postpartum. That is outside the window that the DSM-5 says you can even have postpartum psychosis. And so, again, we're just using this term postpartum to justify all manner of sin. And let it not be so for Christian women. Let it not be so for us. Let us not contribute to this toxic mommy culture even one bit. If you need help, seek help. If you need wisdom, seek wisdom. If you need advice, if you need to vent to someone with the purpose of being edified and equipped, then go do that at your local body, at church, to an older female mentor. That's the healthy way to do it. And right now, thankfully, we have this amazing woman mentor who is on the show, and she's going to, like I said, set us straight when it comes to motherhood. How do we approach it in a way that honors God, nourishes our children, and edifies others? I can't wait for you to hear what Audrey Brogy has to say.
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4: Thank you for taking the time to join us. So excited and honored to have you and Grace Anna at Share the Arrows. And I understand you just welcomed grandchild number 17.
10: That is correct. That is correct, number 17. And you know what?
4: Oh,
10: every single time is just as thrilling as the last one. Yeah.
4: Oh, I'm sure. What an incredible blessing. Okay, you and Grace Anna will be talking about motherhood, being a wife and mom, and just the joy and the difficulty in that and how we do that in godly ways. And this is against kind of a backdrop of something that maybe has been happening forever, but because of social media has become more popular. And that's what I call toxic mommy culture. And it's this trend of not just saying that things are hard, but really harping on your kids and how burdensome being a mom is, especially with the Lindsay Clancy trial. We even saw moms posting on social media, like, same Lindsay, which is very scary, but basically saying, yeah, I kind of have that murderous rage about motherhood too. So tell us, where do you think that is coming from, and how do we as Christian women combat that?
10: Well, one of the things that I think it comes from is just the more a culture drifts away from the truth of God's word, the more there's rejection of what the word of God says, the more we see the worst of our sin nature come out. And even when we think it won't happen to mothers, because we have that natural God-given instinct to love and protect our children, but when we are left to our own way, when we abandon the Lord, we see the full expression of our sin nature. And for everyone, it doesn't go as extreme as what we're seeing today, but it's a progression. It begins that way. That's what I think. And even in my, you know, when I was younger and my children were young, there was still a lot of even Christian women doing exactly what you just said, who were constantly complaining about their children. And I know I didn't want to do that. Motherhood is hard. We can all agree to that. There's stresses. There's times we feel worn out, burned out, when we're, you know, we're just over the top. But I also believe that when, and I'm talking about Christian women now, when we're taught the word of God, when we're given God's perspective on it, it changes everything. It's like when you get up in the trees and you look down and you see the big picture, it changes your perspective. And one of the things I've said so many times over the years, and I said it to myself, perspective makes all the difference in the world. And I think that's true. And that's one of the reasons that I spend so much time, you know, talking to young women about this, wanting to help them with the perspective and to know that God sees it, God knows it, and yet he's entrusted it to you. And I always go back to Mary, the mother of Jesus. And I think that was an entrustment he gave to a fallen human woman to raise the savior of the world. And it's not a nothing job. Mm. And so sometimes when you can get that perspective, it changes the way you view the hard moments. At least it did for me.
4: Mm-hmm. Mm-hmm. There's a woman who might be listening to this right now in this moment, and she's taking a moment to listen to this podcast, maybe during nap time or on the way to school pickup. And she's like, okay, Audrey, well, I am in the trenches right now. I've got, maybe it's not only the normal everydayness of having little children. Maybe she's got a child with special needs. Maybe she's a single mom, she's a widow. There are so many situations that someone could be listening to this and saying, okay, but what's the perspective for me? So if you're talking to that mom who just feels like she is in the midst of a lot of hardship, what do you say to her?
10: Well, I tell her that God knows that. You know, God knows that life is hard. The general principle for all of life is that it's hard. You know, that we all have hard times in our lives, and God wants to use those hard times to mold us and shape us and sanctify us. And again, it comes back to the perspective of God's word and making sure that we are filling our tanks up in the mornings, that we are, you know, I tell women all the time, before your feet hit the floor in the morning, and it could be that you're nursing a baby, you know, in that early morning time, but before your feet, when you first open your eyes, if you go ahead and give your day to the Lord, say, Lord, I don't know what you have for me today. I don't know what struggles I'm going to face with a disobedient child. I don't know what I'm going to face with a baby that won't stop crying. I don't know, but you know, and I want to give you my day, and I want to walk by the Spirit so that I don't carry out the desires of the flesh, as Galatians says. So fill me with your Holy Spirit and help me to make those choices moment by moment, because it comes back to, we do have to live moment by moment. I send there's an encouraging song that I love. It's called Grace for the Moment, All That I Need. And I listened to it all the time when I was a young mom, because God always reminded me that we need grace for the moment. We think, oh, I want to have a great day. Well, though, how do you have a great day? When I say great, I don't mean that everything's going, you know, perfectly. I just mean a great day in terms of trusting God and not denying the hardships, you know, because we don't do that. It's hard. That's hard. But at the same time, it's like, well, I want to trust you, Lord, with my day. I want to trust you, Lord, with my hour. I want to trust you, Lord, for the next 10 minutes. I want to trust you, Lord, for the next second. And it comes back to that hard attitude toward the Lord and trusting him that he's going to meet us in those hard moments and show us what the next thing is that we need to do. So, or to trust him with.
4: Yes. You know, everything that you're saying reminds me of the story that I learned about the hymn, I Need Thee Every Hour, which is another way to say grace for the moment. And the author, for those who don't know out there, Annie Hawks, she wrote this. This is in the late 19th century, in the 1800s, she said, one day as a young wife and mother of 37 years of age, I was busy with my regular household tasks during a bright June morning in 1872. Suddenly, I became so filled with the sense of nearness to the Master that, wondering how one could live without him, either in joy or pain, these words were ushered into my mind, the thought at once taking full possession of me, I need thee every hour. I think that so many women think of motherhood as mundane or small, or when you think about it, not from the perspective that you're talking about from the trees, but down in it. Well, this is just another dirty diaper. This is just another meal. This is just another dish that I have to clean. This is just another fight that I have to break up between siblings. We don't think about, actually, in this moment, I need God's grace. Like, I need God's presence just as much, maybe in a different way, than the soldier who's in war or the persecuted Christian who is taking a big risk for their faith. We as moms, I think, have this way of minimizing the importance of what we do so that we are not led to the throne of God to ask for his help, even in the moments that seem very small.
10: You know, what you just said, it brought to my mind when you said the person in the trenches, or we're raising those people. You know, they started out as little babies in our arms. They started out, like you think of Timothy when Paul says, you know, the sincere faith that was first in your mother and your grandmother, and from childhood you've known the Holy Scriptures. They took that role seriously in the life of their little boy, and they molded him and shaped him so that he would be ready for, Paul says, hey, I want him. You know, he was ready because, and God had a great task for him to do, but the great task that Lois and Eunice had was just as great in terms of what they instilled and what they were bringing up. And that's another thing to grab hold of, because I think sometimes, and it was true in my generation, and it's true even more now, I think, because of social media and all the comparison things, but we tend to want to grab hold to what's easy for me. And that's, and I'm not saying that we don't need to take care of ourselves. We should, so we can do what God's called us to do. That's why we take care of ourselves. But to forget that it's not just about, oh, so I can spend more time scrolling on my phone, or I want the children just to be quiet so I can do this or do that. But no, this is the trenches. And I remember one time when one of my children was young, and he was, now I said he, but I have four boys, so they're nameless. But he was having such a bad day. I always like to be careful what I say about my kids. But he was having such a bad day. And it seemed like all I was doing that day was working on obedience. And I remember thinking in my head, I was so frustrated. And I remember thinking, you know, there's so many other things we need to do today. And I just need to get this behind us. And I remember I was sitting in a chair holding him. And you know, and he wasn't liking that, but I just asked the Lord for his grace. And I just remember feeling overwhelmed with it, was that there was nothing else more important that I needed to do that day than deal with this child, than deal with him biblically, that it was, he wasn't keeping me from doing what the other things. This was part of the training because he has a sin nature. I have a sin nature. And when you have a lot of sin natures living in the house, you have a lot of conflict. But that's part of the sanctification process. So it wasn't a matter, I mean, God just impressed it on me. It wasn't so much scripture that he brought to my mind, but just impressed upon me how important this was to get this under control with this child. And this was part of not only my job toward him, but God's job in my own life. So I never forgot it. I don't even forget it to this day when I'm trying to, you know, when young moms are reaching out to me and saying, it's just terrible. This child's disobedient all the time. I'm like, yeah, because there's that sin nature. And that's, you know, so I try and I encourage them. I don't mean I just say, oh, yeah. But still, it's that perspective again, that God is sanctifying us, sanctifying my child, helping me with his disobedience, but also helping me in that as well.
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4: Yes, the dealing with the disobedience or the comfort or whatever it is that your child needs in that moment is not an impediment to the rest of your day. It's not an impediment to the goals that you are trying to accomplish, or maybe it is, but maybe that's the bigger goal. Maybe that's the bigger task. And it makes me think of Jesus and his disciples. So many times we read in the Gospels that on their way to doing one thing, and it was a good thing what they were doing, they were probably going to do more ministry, but they stopped and they, you know, healed the man or dealt with the person that was in front of them. Even in the parable of the Good Samaritan, they were all on their way to doing something. And it was only the Samaritan that said, you know what, this thing that's on my way, that is an interruption. It is an inconvenience, but it's more important actually than me continuing my journey. And I'm so glad that you reminded me of that, because that is something that I think, especially when our kids are little, and my kids are little, that we have to remind ourselves every day that, like, no, this actually is the most important work right now.
10: And I like
4: I can stop doing what I'm doing. Yeah, go ahead.
10: I love that, because I immediately thought of the hemorrhaging woman, you know, Jairus' daughter, and, you know, and they're on their way. They're on their way because he's going to die. I mean, Jairus' daughter, I'm saying, and then the hemorrhaging woman comes and, you know, that he takes care of that. But then he goes on, and God is always up to something. He's always up to something. But that just reminded me of that in Mark's gospel, because just what you said, you know, that there is not like we're not stopping the work by stopping to deal with this. This is the work. Mm-hmm. This is part of the work, I guess I should say it that way. Yeah, I love that.
4: Yes. No, but that's such a good, I'm glad that you brought up that specific example, because again, what Jesus was going to do was good and urgent. It was good and urgent. And yet he looked at what was in front of him and saw the opportunity to heal someone and glorify God. And I think you're right. If we see motherhood and even those really tough moments as that this is a task assigned to me by the God of the universe, then nothing is mundane in motherhood.
10: That's right. That's right. And God is not unjust to forget the works that you do, just the sacrifice that you do for your children. Even if they don't see it and they don't appreciate it and they, whatever, however you want to fill in that blank, God sees it and we do it for him. We raise these children for him. We take care of them. Because just imagine, once again, I always think about Mary, the mother of Jesus, because I think God entrusted her with the Savior. And for her to be, if she lived in these modern days, to think, oh yeah, this is more important, that's more important, this is more important. No, she just said, even, you know, be it done to me according to your word. And I'm sure she carried that whole philosophy as she raised the Savior. And I'm sure with her other children as well, of seeing how important this is. Just to keep that mindset. You know, that we're doing it, but that doesn't erase that it's hard, that there are times where we're just like, I don't know what else to do. And one of the things another little thing that I will say to young moms, and God helped me with when I was little, is no one needs to be upset with the baby. You know, God helped me with that too, because sometimes one of the most stressful times is they're upset, they're having the tantrum, they're screaming, they're this. Okay, that's them. They need the calmness, and we have to ask God to help us develop that, because, you know, you think about the Lord, he's not, if we're screaming and having a temper tantrum ourselves, or we're so upset, he's not upset about that. You know, he's still a strong tower, and that's what have to be for our children. And that's something that we as finite human beings and mothers have to learn. No one needs to be upset right now but the baby. And I'm going to do my best to walk with the Lord through this. So.
4: Oh, that is really good, because definitely Satan can use those stressful moments, those late night newborn crying hours, to then cause tension between the husband and the wife, to make you feel like you're competing against one another rather than on the same team. Tension between siblings, tension between the mom and the sibling, and suddenly everyone's lost any self-control and any authority over the situation. So gosh, that is such a good reminder. No one has to be upset because of your children, and your children's emotions are not the boss of your emotions. That is so important.
10: That's right. That's right. And it takes time.
0: So good.
10: When I say that, it's not an easy thing. I mean, these are qualities that the Lord has to build in us, that we have to trust him to make a reality in our lives. But he's faithful to do it. You know, he's so near. He says, draw near. I mean, the scripture says, draw near to God and he will draw near to you. I think sometimes we just forget how near he is. We think we talk about it in our own minds. Mm. We talk about it to other women. We journal about it and how frustrated we are. But God is so near and he wants us to take those things to him. And I know even now in my own life, God is always reminding me of that. Always reminding me I don't have to go into detail, but I'm just saying, just in my own life, he's near and he wants me to call out to him for help. He's attracted to us being weak, you know, in terms of, I don't know what else to do. It's like, you know, when King Solomon and he prays and he just says, I just need wisdom. I'm like a little child. I don't know how to go in or I don't know how to go out. I need wisdom. And God was so pleased with that prayer of humility.

0: even more at Share the Arrows with Grace Anna and her amazing perspective too. Audrey, thank you so much for taking the time to join us.
1: Well, thank you, Allie. It's so good to be with you.
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0: Okay, so this is Gail King. She just got to sit with this for a second. Sat one.
8: I'm curious about the jurors themselves, because we know it was 9 women, 3 men. What was the age range? What was the racial makeup? I haven't heard any of that. What was it?
9: 70-ish to 22.
8: Mm-hmm.
9: And one person of color, and then everybody else was white. A lot of the jurors had children.
8: Uh-huh. And

0: person of color was a person of color, a woman or a man?
1: A man.
0: A man. Is a holdout juror a person of a black man?
1: Yes.
0: A black man is a holdout juror?
1: Yes.
0: Well, I have to sit with that for just a second.
2: Like, why can't she wrap her mind around the fact that your melanin count doesn't have to dictate what you think? It doesn't have to dictate how you see justice and how you see truth. But of course, as we talked about so much exhaustively, 2020 through 2022, critical race theory, social justice ideology, intersectionality. Like, if you want to know why Gayle King felt this way, to where she was like just taken aback that a black man could have a different opinion than her, you got to go back and you got to listen to some of those episodes right after George Floyd died and all of those riots were occurring. And there was just so much craziness and confusion, even within the evangelical church. I mean, we went after that for a very long time on Relatable. So if you're confused at all about where that reaction is coming from, you should go back and listen to some of those episodes. Now, listen to how some of these other jurors talked about this guy, talked about this juror who, quote, had the hardest time getting off the fact that Lindsay viciously killed her children. SOT 3.
3: We read to him on numerous occasions the definition of reasonable doubt from Judge Sullivan's instruction. He actually said one day in the end, well, why don't we have the judge come in and read it again? And we were like, no, we have it in front of us. We don't need that. And we would highlight it and, you know, so-and-so, this is the definition of reasonable doubt. But he had the hardest time getting off the fact that Lindsay viciously killed her children.
2: Ah, gosh, he just couldn't get over that tiny, tiny detail when it came to this trial. Here are some other jurors also talking about this guy who just could not get over the murder. SOT 2.
4: He was very arrogant. He really did not take anything that anybody said.
2: Again.
4: He tried to ask a question about the medications. The nurses in the room spoke to that. That was a question that he had. And he just completely disregarded the information that they gave him.
5: The exercise band out of the bag, grabbed an empty water bottle and tied the band around the water bottle and pulled it. I was shocked. It didn't make any sense to me. Like, we're not in here to play detective, or it's not a game of Clue. Like, this is serious. I asked him why are you doing that?
6: That's a band that was used to strangle a child.
5: It's disgusting.
2: What? Okay, so this other juror is saying that this holdout juror took an exercise band out of the bag and then grabbed an empty water bottle and tied the band around the water bottle and pulled it, apparently to show, like, okay, this is what it looked like. I want you to imagine. It seems to me, obviously I'm not in the room and I have to deduce some things, but it seems to me like he's trying to show people, don't forget about what happened. Like, don't forget about the kids. And also, she assumes that he's dismissing some of the things that the nurses said. Well, by that logic, all of the other people are dismissing what the other doctors on the prosecution side said. Maybe he just didn't agree with it. Liberals, and I don't know that everyone on the side of acquitting her or, you know, saying she's not guilty is a liberal, but in general, liberals just have a really hard time with someone disagreeing with them. It's always some kind of nefarious reason behind why we believe what we believe or why someone comes to a different conclusion. I just notice that pattern a lot. This guy is not given the benefit of the doubt even a little bit when it comes to the very real concerns that he has. But again, my bigger concern here is that they're all gossiping about it. And most people are not strong enough to resist social compliance. Most people just want to be able to check the box of jury duty and go on with their lives. Most people are not willing to risk it all for a higher truth or justice. And that is my concern here. I think it's disgusting what the media is doing. I think it's disgusting what these other jurors are doing. I don't think the law should allow it. And anyone who cares about justice, whatever you think, about Lindsay Clancy and her responsibility. You should all be outraged by this. Don't message me and ask me, well, how could you say that you agree with a holdout juror when he's done X, Y, Z in his past? Irrelevant. Irrelevant, okay? You should wonder, why do you even know that information, and is it good that you know it? The answer is no. Very concerned about the future of justice in this country. Very concerned, largely because of this concept of toxic empathy that I've written about, that I've talked about very much, that empathy has replaced objective reasoning and certainly has replaced biblical truth. And untethered or unsubmitted empathy, empathy that just runs amok, that is not in submission to biblical truth, it leads to unjust and irrational outcomes that leads to danger for everyone, especially for these vulnerable kids that, as we have explained today, really become the primary victims of it. All right, that's all we got time for today. We will be back here on Friday with a very important guest, John Cooper. He's got a lot to say, and you won't want to miss it. We'll see you guys back here then.

0: John, thanks so much for taking the time to join me again in person. How are you doing?
1: Good. Thanks for having me again. We've talked so much, so you're always so cool to have me on. I appreciate it.
0: I know. I love it. Okay, you just had a marathon episode. By the time this comes out, it'll be a couple weeks ago with Elisa. And you talked, you and your wife, for a few hours just about the betrayal that you had gone through at your previous church and kind of how your new EP that comes out next month has been inspired by some of that suffering that y'all went through. So tell us first about the songs that are coming out and then what led to you writing and creating them.
1: Yeah, I'd love to. So yeah, I did the podcast with our friend Lisa Childers, and we had been talking about it for about a year, and I really didn't want to do it. I was like, I'm trying desperately to go through every biblical process I know how with my my church to get to a place of some sort of reconciliation or just peaceful leaving. And really what it came down to for me was basically there was doctrine that wasn't being shared with people. So it's sort of like not really disclosed. And as I began understanding it, it was just like, hey, at the end of the day, we don't have to get along. I don't even, you know, they're not going to repent for the way they treated us, and that's fine. I don't even need repentance, but there does need to be a disclosure of your doctrine to the people still there. And if you will just do that, I will go away. I don't want to go public. And they just refused. And for another 14 months, and it kind of came to a place where I'm like, I've got to tell this story. My wife joined me, as you mentioned, Corey joined me. She never does interviews. Mm-hmm. She's probably done 3 interviews in a decade. She doesn't like being on the microphone, but it was important to do. So that's why we did that. So people can go and check that out. It is a marathon. It's about 2.5 hours.
0: Oh, but it was so good.
1: Longest interview I've ever done. So here's what I would say. We have got a new EP coming out. It's called After the Storm. I would not say that this EP is about church hurt. That's not the right way for me to say it. I don't want people to listen to it and be like, oh, this is the record that's all about church. That's not the case. The album is about suffering, and that life is really hard. People are suffering all sorts of different things. And sometimes I think it's good, especially with rock music. I would say with any music, but especially rock music, is about being real. It's about being authentic. It's about sharing what you're going through, because that's, music is very kind of therapeutic for a lot of people. And I sing a lot of songs about victory. I sing a lot of sports songs. Like, we have a song called Feel Invincible. You know, I feel it, invincible. You're going to make it. All these like finish line. I'm in very kind of energetic. You're never going to get me down. And these are like, woof, I'm feeling pretty down right now.
0: Yeah.
1: And I'm in a place of recognizing the hurt, reaching out to God, at times feeling like he's not hearing me. And that's okay to admit as well. We see that in the Psalms, and we see that in many places in wisdom literature. Ecclesiastes, you're just like, man, this is pain. You know, you are going in the middle of this pain, and it feels like no one's listening. But I'm holding on. I am barely holding on, but I'm holding on, and I need you to meet me in this pain. And that's where the songs were written. Mm-hmm. And I want people to hear it and interpret it through their own suffering, whatever that may be. You know, one of my biggest influences, when I was growing up, the preacher, he did youth camps. He used to say, have you ever felt like that God is not listening and he is not showing up? And he used to say, if you haven't felt that way, be patient.
0: You'll get there.
1: It's gonna happen. And this has been our dark night of the soul. And I'm on the other side of it, and I can attest that God is faithful, mm-hmm. and that he never lets you down. He will show up. It just might, it doesn't come when you want it sometimes, and mm-hmm. it takes a little bit longer, and that's what this EP is about.
0: Mm-hmm. A lot of people watched that interview with Elisa, but there's a lot of people watching and listening now who didn't. And so they have no idea. So can you take us through this church that you are a part of and what happened? What fueled that feeling of betrayal? Mm.
1: Yeah, I think maybe doing a short version, or should we do the 3? We'll do another 4-hour episode.
0: You know what?
1: Right,
0: I want to beat Elisa, so let's go with 4 or 5 hours.
1: Yes, this we got to beat her. You know, no, the condensed version is basically, there is a lot, there really is an epidemic it's not in America. One of the things that was shocking to me and to Elisa, as she's looking at the metrics of the episode, I knew it was happening internationally. Mm. But this is not just an American thing. This is an international thing. The widespread amount of people from Australia, New Zealand, Europe, Switzerland saying, oh my gosh, I went through this too, is gigantic. It's an epidemic. And it's happening in every corner of the church. It's not just charismatic churches. It's cessationist churches. I got a ton of texts from Reformed people. I know somebody that Lisa knows texted her who was an elder in a Reformed church. And he said, oh my gosh, this is my story. Now, my story personally happened in a charismatic church, but I just want to say that because what happens is people can think, oh, Cooper's bashing charismatics now. That happens anywhere where you have a pyramidal authority structure, one guy at the top, the Moses model. Some people call it the Moses model. There's all sorts of different names for it. But what it can just be is one guy at the top. He is the anointed one or the chosen leader of God. He's the one with the insight in the Bible. He calls the shots. He doesn't have a plurality of leadership or eldership. He's not truly accountable to anyone. And in a spiritual sense, if you got this guy at the top who is saying, well, I have a special insight from God into this, even if you do have a plurality of elders, if he's the one with the insight, it's a little bit hard to argue with a guy that says, no, God told me. That's a pretty hard thing to argue with. And so my experience was this, not truly understanding the doctrine of the church I was in. I was there for 30 years.
0: Wow.
1: What makes it even worse or harder, I should say, is that my wife's dad started the church. He's still a sitting elder in the church. My wife's brother-in-law, who became my best friend for the last 28 years, up until a couple of years ago, is the quote apostle of the church. And so while I did know they called themselves an apostle, which I've never been comfortable with because that I don't really believe in apostles like that. When we would have the conversations, it would be like, no, all we're talking about is church planters. We're talking about pioneers and people that go and plant churches. And every church has this. Presbyterians have church planters. They go, and I say, okay, if that's what you mean, I don't love it. And, with all the interviews I've done all these years on all my reform thing, if I would ever talk about them, I would say my church leader, you know, or my head pastor. I don't like the word apostle, but they just mean it this way. But come to find out.
0: Did you always have kind of an issue with that? Or was it at some point that you started thinking about it? Like, you're like, I'm not so sure about that terminology.
1: I never liked the terminology. And I came from a church in Memphis that used that terminology, and I didn't like it. And so okay. I thought I was kind of going to something that was going to see it in a different way. So I probably won't get into the weeds of that because I know there's some people like, they're going to be like, dude, he called himself an Apostle Cooper. Why were you at that church? I get it. But I think that one of the things we're seeing, we see this in leftist ideology. You see it with the BLM movement. Oh, I know. I'm about to ask you, do you remember? Of course you remember.
0: But
1: hopefully, were you there?
0: I remember. No, it feels like it.
1: I know you were there because yeah. I learned a lot from you. But people listening, I hope you all remember 2020 having these conversations about, well, what do you mean when you say systemic racism? Are you just talking about this or that? And then you'd have these big arguments and they'd say, all I'm saying is there still is racism in America. And then you'd be like, well, of course I agree with that. But that wasn't really all they were saying. But some of them didn't know it wasn't all they're saying. And some of them did. Some of it was nefarious. And some of them were just useful idiots that didn't know. They didn't know what was going on. And it would be that loop where you're going around and you're like, oh my gosh, can we just define our terms so I can know if we agree
0: yes.
1: or not?
0: Yes.
1: That's exactly what is happening. Again, I'm not bashing on charismatics. I'm not saying it's only in charismatic churches. I'm not saying that at all. But it is happening a lot, especially in the New Apostolic Reformation, NAR movement, we call it. It's happening a lot. So my story is basically this. Not understanding that until I began to rub against authority in the church.
0: And when was this?
1: That first started happening in 2020. And that was because I began speaking out about a lot of the things that we all, you know, experience. And I was assuming my church would be on board. I thought they were going to be like, Yeah, that's awesome, Cooper. Go for it.
0: And y'all were, I mean, y'all were close to Kenosha, right?
1: Yes, where we were in Kenosha.
0: Okay, in Kenosha. So a lot of the chaos and the craziness was happening there.
1: Yeah, so people listening might not know. So like Kyle Rittenhouse shot people three blocks from my house. They burnt, you know, the storefronts in that sort of downtown area is, you can see the street from my street, you know, that I lived in. So yes, it was very close to home. We were right in the middle of all of those things. And, you know, the church I was a part of just acted like it didn't happen. Like it wasn't even a thing. Well, like what rise? You know, it's like, we're just not going to mention it and keep talking about revival, man. Woo. We need that good Holy Spirit fire. Revival, and it just never got mentioned. And I was like, this is really strange.
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1: And so I was speaking out, and I began to have with my best friend, who was my quote-unquote apostle. I never called him my apostle, but that was his position. And we started kind of butting heads a lot. And
0: because you were like, okay, I feel like this needs to be addressed. People need clarity. Yeah. You were talking, I remember, about social justice ideology at the time and that kind of false theology. So you were kind of fired up about this in a good way. And you were hoping that they would be on board with that, or just, you know, from his position, give the clarity that was needed to the congregation.
1: Yeah, absolutely. People were very confused.
0: Right.
1: And so I think part of what happened, because it was a small church we were in. And I think what happened was that there was a lot of people in the church, not everybody, that appreciated it, but there were a lot that did, that were like, you know, thanks for doing this.
0: Yeah.
1: I think in hindsight, I think what was happening was there was probably more people that liked that than I had known. And I think that in order to diminish my voice, kind of came this constant headbutting, but I never knew why. And I was always like, hey, I love you, and I really respect you. I have a fear of the Lord. If I'm saying something wrong, I need you to explain to me why. I was very teachable. I'm actually people might not know because I'm so passionate, but I'm quite a teachable person. I'm not arrogant. I don't think I know everything. I am extremely like Am I wrong? Tell me why I'm wrong. But it just kind of basically what would happen was just a shut me down. They just needed to shut me down. And I would keep asking, can you explain it to me? And there were never any explanations. So we would just go round and round.
0: So what was the response when you were saying, okay, we need to talk about what's going on three blocks away. People are confused about it. What did they say?
1: Yeah, there was never anything that made any sense. So it would be like talking to your progressive friends about what do you mean when you say systemic racism and never actually getting to the bottom. Like you never have any resolution. And like for me, I have progressive friends. Like I would be fine if the only resolution was we agree on the definition. And I know why my buddy thinks there is systemic racism and that America is bad and that all the structures of our country were created to put people of color down and to lift white people up. Can we just agree on that? And if you, Joe, my progressive friend that I love, if you think that, I can be friends with you, but I don't think that. I would like you to understand where I'm coming from. To me, that's just true friendship and we can still be mates. You know, it's like, but you didn't get that in 2020, right?
0: Yeah.
1: Not often. It was usually like you're still living in the, they're just mad at you and they just keep telling you you're a racist over and over and over.
0: But they weren't. The people that you're talking about in church leadership weren't necessarily progressive, right?
1: No, they weren't progressive. I think they just didn't want me talking about it because their structure, and again, I know that not everybody can understand this. You can't really understand it until you're in it, and I get that you can't understand it. But it's because in their structure, unbeknownst to me, because I'm reformed, and so I'm thinking, why aren't we having a Bible disagreement about this based on the Word of God? I think that I'm being a good friend to you, even though you're my church leader. That's what we're supposed to do. I didn't know that's not actually what they believe. So they would say that, but in reality, if you've got a guy at the top that says, God is giving me apostolic wisdom to lead, it would just basically, what he was, I didn't know this, and he never said it this plainly, it would be basically, God's given me insight to lead, not you.
0: Right.
1: So I don't need to give you a biblical argument. This isn't about you and all of your exegesis and all of your, that's not what you're here to do. God gives me the role of leadership. So at one point, I remember him saying to me, John, I just got to say, like, he said to me, he said, John, do you not think I'm an apostle? And I was like, what the, you know, actual crap is wrong with you. Like I said to him, I was like, I don't know what you, like, I said, you saying that to me is like, you might as well be saying, do you not think that I'm male?
0: Yeah.
1: You know what I mean? Like, I don't know what that has to do with anything. Do you not think that Dr. Like, Pepper is good with ice cream in it? Like, right. I don't know what you mean.
0: And also, you had been told that, well, by apostle, we just mean church planter.
1: Yeah.
0: And so, but now that's like an authority flex.
1: Yeah. So I'm like, what does you have being a church planter have to do with this conversation? And that was like a conversation stopper. And I was, but I keep pushing and I'm like, oh, I'm realizing he's done with this conversation. I do not know why he is this. And I still don't know what he's saying. And so then behind the scenes begins the Cooper's just all about politics now. It's not really about the gospel. And then I'm asking people like, I don't know what I've done wrong. Why am I being treated? This went on for about 3 years.
0: Yeah.
1: And so by 2023, I had decided that I've got to get out of this place. I can't live here anymore. I hate this church. It used to be the place I loved with all my heart. Love the people in the church. They're the best ever. I love the people in this church. But I just was like, I got to get out of here. I don't know how to function in this. I still didn't understand the apostle thing. I knew I was being controlled, but I didn't understand the doctrinal reasons behind it, but I knew the control was real. And I had come to a place when I just was like, they're not really reformed. They say they're reformed. They're clearly not, because this is how reformed people deal with things. You have a biblical argument, and I have a responsibility to be a Berean and to do my research. I'm not just going to take it because some jag's up there saying it. It's like, that's not how we do it.
0: Yeah.
1: In the reform, there was a guy called Martin Luther. Read him. And so I was like, I got to get out. And I also had decided that by that time I was being spiritually bullied as well. And I didn't know all the language for it, but I'm like, he's just spiritually bullying me because, I don't think he knows what he's talking about. I think if he had a good argument, he'd give me one. And he actually doesn't know what he's saying. He's just used to bullying people and them falling in line.
0: And was it just the disagreement over what was happening in Kenosha, the social justice stuff, you wanting him to speak up about that? Or did the disagreement kind of blossom into other areas as well?
1: It began to blossom in other areas because I began writing papers. At one point, he got upset with me because I was like, this is going to be a bridge too far, this social justice stuff.
0: Yeah.
1: He began working with a church in town that was going to be a multi-ethnic church. And I said, great. I love it. I want to go. Let's see what this is all about. And I went and I told him, I said, dude, this is just social justice. This is not kingdom. This is bad. And finally he said, this isn't how we do it, Cooper. We write papers. If you have an issue, you write a paper. And I said, all right.
0: I never heard of that. Okay.
1: Yeah. And I said, that's how you're doing it. So I started writing papers. And for 3 years, I wrote 5 papers. That not a single one ever got answered.
0: Okay. And you submit it to him?
1: Submit it to him and the elders. No, excuse me. It was him and his team. He had a team around him. And I said to 4 guys and 3 guys at the time, then 4 eventually. Nobody would ever answer my papers. And so it did begin to expand into other things. So what would happen is we would all be hanging out for family times because we're all family. And I would say something thinking that we would all agree. And what would happen in front of my kids, he would just demean me in front of my kid, just absolutely demean me in front of my own children, in front of his children, who I was very close to. And I would be like, what's going on with this? And I would be like, what do you mean? Am I wrong? We said, we're moving to Nashville. Love you. Think you do good work for the kingdom. And, we're moving. Want to leave on good terms, don't want our friendship to change. And the climax is he said, well, you need to know our relationship. He said, I love you too, but our relationship has already changed. You no longer hold to the vision. You're tearing down my life's work. You're not going to be under apostolic covering. Then kind of came all these other things later about
0: apostolic covering.
1: Yeah, apostolic covering in these movements is basically, if you're familiar with Bill Gothard.
0: I'm familiar, yeah.
1: In other words, this is not just within apostolic movements, but basically what they're saying is there's a leadership at the top that God has anointed and you need to submit to them. Submit to their whatever. And if you leave their covering, their church, if you disobey them, if you're no longer submitted to their leadership, then you now are not covered. Bill Gothard used to call it an umbrella. They were called umbrellas.
0: Right.
1: You're no longer the umbrella, so you might get wet by all the demonic stuff that's out there. You could lose. I think that the guy at my church, the leader at my church, used the analogy. He would call it root and fruit. Say, there's really good fruit in your life now from the Holy Spirit. That comes from me. I'm the root, basically. I'm your spiritual root. And if you cut me off, you're not going to have that good fruit. And I was just like, dude, I don't even know what you're talking about. That's not the gospel. You're not a mediator. It became this whole big thing. Simultaneously, he did a sermon called They Devoted Themselves to the Apostles' Teaching. Simultaneously, after we had decided to leave. And I listened to it and I said, brother, this is the most frightening thing I have ever heard in a church before. Mm. I have never heard anything like this, which is basically, remember the scripture in Acts, they devoted themselves to the apostles' teaching and the breaking of bread and to prayer. And he's basically saying, yeah, that. So you devote yourself to my teaching. Mm-hmm. That's basically what he's saying.
0: So it was basically a sermon on submission to him.
1: Yes, and to his teachings.
0: Right.
1: So it changes authority of scripture to authority to my interpretation of scripture.
0: Mm-hmm.
1: Does that make sense?
0: Mm-hmm.
1: You're creating a new category that actually is a little bit more papal, funny enough, except that all these apostles want to be their own popes without any accountability and their own, instead of tradition, it's their Holy Spirit revelation or something. I never heard any of that taught at our church. I didn't know they believed that. And so, long story short, that's what happened. And I just said, no, that's cray. That is absolutely crazy. And so I started talking to other elders saying, do you know that he believes? And I started going to my elders saying, this is what he said. And all the elders kept saying, he didn't believe that. You just have a bad attitude. You just have sin in your heart.
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1: After the thing when the apostles got up in front of everybody and said, I haven't even sinned, and all the elders, you know, I sent an email and I said, guys, I'm going to have to go public because they were lying. They were all on stage still lying about their doctrine. And they were like, well, I don't know what he believed, you know. And I said, you guys are lying about it. And it is not right for people to give years of their life to something that they don't understand, that you haven't disclosed. That's not right.
0: And tithe money.
1: You're giving your resources, like you're giving everything. Everything you have is given to this. It was that kind of community. This wasn't like a Sunday and Wednesday night sort of thing. This was we are all in. This is our church family. So I just said, I'm going to have to go public because you won't say. So I finally got the apostle to write three paragraphs on something he believed on, a very particular thing, on what he calls apostolic foundations. That's what he calls it. And I said to him, I said, thank you so much. I said, if you will release this to all your churches, I will go away. You will never hear from me about this again. Not going public, because I don't want to go public. I just want your people to know we can all be friends and just go away. They refused for 14 months. They just won't tell people, you know, what they believe. So
0: what is apostolic foundation?
1: Oh, man.
0: Just the authority structure?
1: I don't even know if you want to get into it, because this is so specific to that particular movement. But maybe a better way to answer, if you don't mind,
0: sure,
1: would be to answer what are the defining, in terms of apostolic foundation, how do a lot of these kind of new apostolic reformation style churches, what do they mean? Like, what does that even mean?
0: Yeah.
1: What is the danger of that? What is the thing that defines it? Which is kind of a adjacent topic. You don't mind me talking about that, right? I think there's a better way to answer rather than my specific church so that more people understand. Basically this, NAR, New Apostolic Reformation, it's sort of like BLM in that everybody has a different understanding of what BLM is. We talk about BLM, the website, or are you talking about the local thing? Well, but they don't have, you know, they have regional authority, not somebody over it, and they could all be doing it. You remember all of that. Everybody watching probably knows what I'm talking about. Some people will have the BLM shirt, but they don't know anything about the website. And so it was so frustrating, but you know it when you see it. The thing that really categorizes these new apostolic reformation churches is this. It is that God is restoring apostles and prophets to be authoritative offices over the church. And that is the blueprint. That's a word that most of them use. It's the blueprint for how the church is supposed to act. In my opinion, what they're trying to say is we need one church again. We need the Catholic Church again, the universal church. We need that. All these splinter denominations are really bad. Charismaticism has always been against denominationalism, which is why all the rise of all the non-denominational churches. They're like, we don't want to be a denomination. It was the pain of what the Protestant Reformation did that a lot of us believe was necessary. But it came with some pain now. We're splintered into a million different beliefs. How are we going to come back and together and be one? And the idea is that it's because God instituted apostles to bring unity, because that's what Ephesians 4 says.
0: Right.
1: As Christ is ascending, he's given apostles, prophets, teachers, evangelists, pastors for the unity and maturity of the faith until we grow up into the head of Jesus Christ, full stature of Jesus Christ, whatever the scripture is. And so that's the idea. That is kind of the common denominator. It's not just that there are church planters. It's that there are people at the top that say, no, we are actually the rightfully anointed and appointed offices of the church, and we bring God's special revelation in to organize the church to know what God is doing. Now, when we say they teach new revelation, they don't mean new revelation like the Book of Mormon. So it's not the same. They're not bringing a new Bible or God gave me new revelation that contradicts the Bible. But it's more like, no, God's giving us revelation to understand the correct interpretation of the Bible as it applies today. And that is why you can see some of these guys teach the Bible and it's wacky. And you're like, that's not what that scripture means at all.
0: Yeah.
1: They would say, well, that's because you don't have the apostolic revelation. So what you get into, funny enough, is a little bit of a postmodern, I would call it literary deconstruction, you know, a very much like the Bible can mean anything. And when people like John MacArthur Bauckham would be like, no, there's a correct interpretation of this. We need to continue to always reform to find out what that correct interpretation is. But there is an objective meaning. A lot of the apostles and prophets today, what they're saying is, okay, there may have been an objective meaning then, but we need Holy Spirit prophetic movement to understand how it applies today. And that is how they get around. They can use the Bible in the wildest, wackiest ways ever because they believe they have prophetic direction. That's the thing that brings the kind of NAR churches together.
0: Yeah.
1: And fair enough, some of them would be like, we're not NAR. We just believe this and this and this. But you might see, yeah, but some of those characteristics are.
0: Yeah.
1: Does that make sense?
0: Right. Yeah, it totally makes sense. And you can see how that structure, again, I'm not picking on charismatics, although I'm not a charismatic myself. You can see how that structure, though, would lend itself to a lack of accountability. And all lack of accountability is vulnerable for abuses and manipulation and false teaching and all kinds of things. When we've talked about, it's not exactly the same as NAR, but maybe you've heard of Catherine Crick. She calls herself a prophet and apostle, and she's been appointed an apostle by this other person who considers himself an apostle, George Davey. And a criticism that I've gotten And I would say this is a form of spiritual manipulation. Not only are you divisive for saying, okay, she's doing these things, asking for your money to accomplish these things. That's not the way of Jesus. It's not what we see in scripture. They will go so far as to say that's blasphemy against the Holy Spirit. Right. Well, blasphemy against the Holy Spirit, we read, is the only unforgivable sin. And so if you really want to silence someone, then you not only tell them they're being divisive, you tell them you're going to hell. You're going to hell if you keep speaking up against these things. So the silencing manipulation tactic can be strong for anyone, but I imagine especially for someone who had a personal relationship with this so-called apostle. These are your family. These are your friends. This is people, you know, people that you hung out with forever. And I just imagine that that was not only emotionally painful, but we were talking before, you also felt like physical pain and physical manifestations of all of this conflict that was going on in your life.
1: Mm-hmm. Yeah, it's really important what you just said about the unforgivable sin. You're speaking against the work of the Spirit, kind of a thing. So if you go against the apostle or his teachings or this, it's almost like you're going against God, and God is going to do something bad to you, maybe. So it's this very transactional, kind of horrid picture of God, actually, if you think about it.
0: Right.
1: That will exist at a much lighter level. So in other words, I would say that's a very extreme thing to say, but that kind of spiritual manipulation and spiritual threats, I mean, I would call them spiritual threats, almost like a spiritual curse almost. That exists in a lot of these churches, and that those kind of things existed a little bit into ours. Sorry, I forgot. Oh, physical pain. Yeah.
0: So I kind of put two questions into one.
1: You're good. I did experience a lot of physical manifestations of great pain in my body. And now, some people in these churches will be like, that's right, because you left the apostle.
0: You left his covering.
1: You left his covering. And so, of course, you did. I suffered depression over the last couple of years because these people made me feel insane. It will make you break with reality to where you don't even know what is real anymore, because I'm like, but I'm looking at what you said and now you're saying you didn't say it, and I've known you to be a really good man for 30 years, but I have it written down, and so you're denying it's written down, and maybe I'm the crazy one because all of my former friends that were elders are saying Cooper's just being a divisive person, a root of bitterness, he's being used by Satan, and you're like, maybe I am being used by Satan. Like, this stuff is real.
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1: Who left this church in 2018, same church, and was told, you know, basically you're leaving the covering, you know, hope things go okay and blah, blah, blah. And, you know, unfortunately, they suffered a lot. His daughter had mental health issues, ended up having a suicide attempt. Mm-hmm. And, you know, one of the family members of the apostle told the mom of the person who tried to kill herself, this is because you left the apostle. Wow. This is why this happened. That stuff will ruin people's lives. That is some evil, wicked stuff right there, right? So it got so, I was so stressed out and so angry and so just a break with reality that I just suffered a lot of pain. My knees were killing me. My feet hurt so bad. Now I'm an athletic person, so I run a lot. I work out. I play concerts, which are also kind of quite energetic if people mm-hmm. have ever seen videos. And I would play a concert and I couldn't sleep at night. My feet were hurting so bad. And they would just, I could feel my heart beating in my feet, you know, and stabbing pain. I'd get up in the morning. I couldn't walk for the first few minutes. I was in Europe touring. And it hurt my back so bad, I couldn't take my clothes off. Corey had to help me change them. I was like, honey, I can't remove my pants, you know? Mm. And I was just in agony for a while and trying to work out. And I was running about 3 miles, you know, a couple times a week. And I was just suffering. I was like, well, I guess like my age finally hit me, you know, and that's the way it is. And 2 months ago, when the Lord finally broke me through all of this stuff, this spiritual warfare and this agony, I had a clear picture of what was going on. I knew that I was doing what God called me to do. I was standing on the word and I'd been praying for months, God, I need you to deliver me. Yeah. And he finally delivered me and I've got no pain. It just went away. Wow. And I run about 6 miles a day now.
0: Wow.
1: And like, I wasn't able to lose weight. I was just suffering and now I feel great and my feet never hurt, literally never hurt. And I'm like, I talked to my counselor and she's like, this is what it's like when people leave a cult. If you leave a high control group, this is normal. Like you're not abnormal. It would be abnormal for the level of fighting you did.
0: Right.
1: It would be abnormal to not be suffering some sort of major physical illness.
0: It's like that psalm, not that David was leaving a cult, but he is warring against someone who is such, you know, that he knew well, as Saul was pursuing him and he's like, my bones are wasting away.
1: Yes.
0: You know, that's what it reminded me of. That's the first thing that came to mind is like, you know, that psalm has always been kind of strange to me. It's like, well, you're talking about your emotions are sad. Why are you talking about your feeling like your body is wasting away? But as you're explaining that, I'm like, wow, those things are inextricably intertwined.
1: Absolutely.
0: As you were carrying that burden, it was almost like you were physically carrying it.
1: Absolutely. I mean, there was one time in the middle of this thing, you just reminded me of it, you're talking about David, in the middle of this whole thing that there was a couple who was leaving that met with the apostle and for their exit meeting, they'd already told him, they'd send him a text, we're going to be moving to Nashville and would like to just get together with you and say, you know, thank you. Met with him and said, hey, just want to say it's been a great 10 years or 12 years. We appreciate everything you put into us and served us. We love you. We're going to be moving on. And it became a really bad meeting in which the apostle was like, I hear you, but it's pretty tough to hear the I love you thing when I have lost your heart. Mm. And when you have lost trust in me and you wouldn't be doing the things you're doing if you had not lost trust. And it became a very abusive meeting.
0: Yeah.
1: So a few months later, this woman, it was a couple, but the woman sent an email to all the elders after she had moved saying, this was a really abusive meeting. And the apostle ends up writing and says, like, I don't know how, but we happen to have a recording of that meeting, a secret recording. And he's like, I don't know how it happened. And he's like, you know, if you don't take this back, I'm going to send it out. And so he sent it out to all the elders to prove that he did it. And I was on the thread. She copied me on that. I told her, I said, you copy me on that thread because they spiritual bully people. And there's anything I hate in the world is a bully. That's my guiding light. I don't care how big they are. We're going to go at it. Okay. And I said, copy me on that. And I responded to when they sent the thing, I listened to it. I sent an email back and I timestamped all the claims that she had made. I said, they made all these things. I timestamped it. One of the elders emails me back in the thread with all the elders, which includes my family members, my father-in-law, praying the imprecatory psalms against me, praying the lions are coming against your anointed one, like the enemies of God thing. And you saying, David, reminded me of that. That is the level of, I'm like, I'm waiting for my father-in-law to speak up for me. Like, yeah. You don't start praying imprecatory psalms against brothers in the Lord, you idiots. Nobody will stand up for me, and it makes you think, am I great? And so we just went to war. They lost 40% of their church. And another reason why I finally spoke up is because the rumor is now the third party's been done. They haven't said anything. And the apostles coming back into ministry, business as usual. No repentance necessary for the actual spiritual abuse that happened. No disclosure of theology and doctrine. Back to business, baby. And that's why I went public. Not because I have a new album coming out.
0: Yeah. Wow. Because, I mean, there are sheep in that congregation. You're basically claiming they have a wolf, not a shepherd.
1: Yes.
0: And you care about their spiritual well-being. Like you said, you love those people.
1: I love them. All I want for them to do is to know the doctrine. And if they stay, we're still friends.
0: Yeah.
1: This is not you're kicked out of the kingdom if you believe this thing. It's definitely unusual. But,
0: yeah.
1: You know what I mean? It's like,
0: yeah,
1: it just drives me nuts.
0: Yeah. You mentioned Martin Luther earlier, and I always think of that quote of peace, if possible, truth at all costs. And that basically, I mean, whether you consciously were thinking this or not, it sounds like that idea was your guiding light. Peace, if possible, that's ideal. That's what we want. But truth at all costs. And what people don't realize is that it's not the person that is trying to align with scripture that is being divisive. Lies are divisive. I mean, the truth is divisive too, but in a good way. The truth divides, but like social justice ideology is divisive. False teaching is divisive. Side B Christianity is divisive. And so someone saying, well, hang on, the word of God says this is not the one who's sowing the division. It's like, no, you would love nothing more than for everyone to be united on sound doctrine based on the Bible. That's like your hope and your goal. But if false doctrine is leading people astray and into these abusive situations, well, then peace or compliance is actually not the right move.
1: Mm-hmm. Absolutely. That's what's been so frustrating about it, is saying we can have peace if you just disclose. Like, I don't want to be here. I think your doctrine's bad. Disclose it. And I think this is good for people listening if they're in a church of what any sort of flavor. I think they just need, I want to remind you that disclosing your doctrine is the first thing you're supposed to do as a shepherd.
0: Yeah, should be on your website.
1: It's on the website. Like, it's all there. You don't have hidden doctrine. That's when you get into culty things or esoteric things. That is a danger. And knowing who you are to appeal to, if there is a conflict, meaning a plurality of elders or whatever your ecclesiology is, there's got to be a system to appeal to. That stuff should be there. And if they're not giving it to you, that is a huge deal.
0: Yeah.
1: You know, that's a really big deal. So yeah, for me, I just wanted the people to know that. And I am experiencing a great measure of freedom now. I feel like I've come through it. And I never gave up on Jesus, but I was just like, God, I don't know where you are. I can't find you. And I am having a hard time reading my Bible. I don't know how to pray anymore. You know, I bought a Matthew Henry book on prayer because I'm like, I need to start over like a little kid. I don't know what to do. And, it was quite difficult doing that. And I think that has given me a far greater

0: are gone through that. Maybe they went progressive, or maybe they left the faith, or whatever their story is. There is a much kind of greater compassion for me for like your stories matter. You matter. Your stories are legitimate. I'll be the first person ready to hear your story. In reality, I, one-on-one, I was always ready to hear those stories. I don't think anybody would disagree with that. But in the way my posture, especially publicly towards like, no, those are real stories and I want to hear them. And you're not going to offend me. You're not going to scare me. There's nothing going to tell me that I haven't felt myself. I get it.
1: Yeah.
0: If you feel like you hate Jesus, you come talk to me about it. I can hear that story and have compassion for you and be your friend. And we can try to walk through it together. I want those people that might have been on the fringe or they left the faith, I want them to come back to the faith. I want so desperately for them to come back to the loving arms of the Savior. And the men that tended him, they shouldn't have done it. I'm your guy. You know, yeah. Come talk to me. So I think that gives you a greater compassion for those folks as well.
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2: I am bringing this up. You do have an EP coming out next month that we talked about.
3: Yeah.
2: And that is After the Storm. And we touched on it a little bit in the beginning of our conversation. But that's not just about church hurt. That's about any suffering, any betrayal. So whether you're someone who was just described by you, someone who has been betrayed, or someone going through something else, like, these songs are in the midst of that suffering for them, right?
3: Absolutely. Yeah. I mean, again, you don't want to make a record that is about a thing. I want them to hear. I mean, this is kind of my mindset going into this record. All right. I would say it like this. You come to the place, like, after all the fun and the games and the, we've lived, you know, very much in a culture over the last 10, 12 years of, like, everything is awesome. You know, I know you have kids. You remember the everything is awesome.
2: Yeah.
3: It's the Lego song.
2: Yeah.
3: That might have been a little bit before you. Yeah, I can't remember. But anyway, everything is awesome is a great Lego song. But, you know, all of the, like, life is amazing. You're amazing. After all that's gone away at the end of the day, what do you do when you go to bed at night? The fun is over. The texting is over. And you realize that you don't matter. Your life doesn't matter. No one sees you. If you were gone, would anyone care? Maybe for a little bit until you're forgotten. People won't remember you, generally speaking. People got stuff to do. There's not really anything to live for. And the... You're an accident. You're a cosmic accident, according to Darwin's universe. You just happen to be here. And so whether you do things right or wrong, it doesn't even really matter. If you feel love, if you don't feel it, if you're faithful to your spouse or unfaithful to your spouse, at the end of the day, does it even matter? And you come to a place of just, the only thing I want is just to not feel pain. And you just avoid pain at all costs and whatever it takes. That's it. I don't want to feel pain. Until you come to that place of so much numbness that you can't take it anymore, because to feel is to be human. And then you go, you know what? Maybe I just want to break something beautiful. You know, and that was the line. That was the opening line that I had for this, when I was writing this on Scream. I just want to break something beautiful just to feel again. Mm-hmm. We have to understand that is the world that young people are being born into today. Nihilism. There is no God. There is no transcendent beauty. There is nothing to live for. You're a cosmic accident. And so just live for whatever makes you feel good, for God's sake, because there's nothing left. I wanted to enter into that space to write an album, especially for young people, to say that, like, all of those feelings make sense to me. Mm. All of those feelings, I get you. I've been there, and they are real. They're even logical. They're actually logical conclusions to the world you have been raised in.
2: Yeah.
3: But it's not true. You do matter, because God created you in His image. And that means you have value because God says you do.
2: Right.
3: And that means the things you do matter, and the people you touch matter. And you are part of a cosmic drama that is happening right now for the God of the universe to make Himself glorious and to make Himself the center of everything, and to have a family of people who glorify Him, that He will be in communion with forever. It's almost too good to be true, except it is true, the gospel message, to tell these people, I know you feel like you don't matter, but you do. And you gotta keep fighting. You gotta keep fighting to find that hope. It's the hope we have in Jesus, of course. That is the place I want to enter into with this EP, and that is why... Yes, I wrote based on the things I was feeling from the pain I was experiencing. But the overall message, the EP is called After the Storm. The overall message is, we're still here.
2: Yeah.
3: The storm hit. Now we can come up from the bunkers and see how much the twister took. How many houses did it take? How do you rebuild after the storm? It's time to do that. I just want these young people to know you've been lied to. The Darwin's world that you were born into is a lie. The sexual gender confusion world you're born into, it's a lie. And et cetera, et cetera, et cetera. You do matter. There's a God who is merciful, who is reaching out to you. And if you ask, if you seek him, you will find him.
2: Amen. Amen. So good. When does it come out?
3: October something.
2: Next month. Be on the lookout every day. Wake up. First thing, check Spotify.
3: Go check Spotify. Our song Scream is out right now.
2: Yeah.
3: Go check it out.
2: Awesome. Thank you so much.
3: All right.
2: A lot of people think of Mexico as a popular vacation spot. They don't think about it as a hub of persecution of Christianity. And yet, evangelical Christians are being persecuted on a daily basis in Mexico. Yet, the church there is growing. That is the same story in violent countries like Yemen, like Syria, in North Korea, all throughout Africa. Despite intense persecution, the Church of Jesus is growing. Today, we've got the CEO of Open Doors, Ryan Brown, here. Open Doors is an organization that resources the persecuted church all around the world. And he's going to tell us what is really going on in Mexico, in these other countries. 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You can do their devotionals. They have one called Worthy Work that's just for moms that will be a huge encouragement to you. Go to dwellbible.com/Allie. You'll get 50% off your subscription. dwellbible.com/Allie. Ryan, thanks so much for joining us. Can you tell us a little bit about who you are and what you do?
4: Yeah, my name is Ryan Brown, and I have the privilege of overseeing the team with Open Doors US. And for those not familiar with Open Doors, we are a ministry that has its roots dating back 70 years. A gentleman by the name of Brother Andrew, who some of the viewers may be familiar with because there was a book written a number of years ago called God's Smuggler, which over 10 million copies of that book in print. But Brother Andrew was a young man from the Netherlands, and he and his friends at Bible college were, you know, just perplexed why they couldn't get people to show up to their meetings. And meanwhile, in Poland, there was going to be a communist youth rally in which there were going to be tens of thousands of young people there. So he traveled there to find out why. What was the attraction? And during his time there, he went off the itinerary a little bit and met members of the church there. And his heart was broken to discover that they did not have access to the Word of God. These were entire congregations of believers where maybe only one person would have access to the Scriptures or just part of Scriptures. And so he felt compelled that he needed to respond. And so he began smuggling Bibles into communist countries behind what was referred to as the Iron Curtain at that point. And I gave birth to a ministry that we're now working in about 80 countries around the globe where Christians are most persecuted and discriminated against because of their faith in Jesus.
2: And does he note why people weren't going to his meetings, but the young people were showing up at these communist rallies? Like, what did he learn?
4: You know, I don't know that he actually came to a conclusion on that. He did come to a conclusion, though, that the church there in Poland, you know, this what we commonly refer to as the persecuted church, that they had something to offer because, you know, Jesus talks about a pearl of great price, about, you know, people willing to sacrifice for their faith. And what he was experiencing, that there was not a lot of sacrifice associated with that, but yet he saw men and women around the globe who were willing at great cost to follow Jesus Christ. And so, you know, there are elements there that, you know, that which costs us little sometimes means little. And so, you know, he was inviting people into kinship, into relationship with persecuted believers as a way to even, you know, energize and to spark revival in the European context that he was working in.
2: And what does Open Doors do today?
4: Yeah. So again, coming alongside the persecuted church, and I think the thing that is maybe a little non-intuitive about that is that I think that many of us, when we think of the idea of persecution, you know, the immediate response is, well, the goal should be to end persecution, to stop persecution. The goal should be to, you know, pull people out of persecution that are experiencing that. But that's not necessarily how the Bible frames persecution. Mm-hmm. You know, the Bible tells us the persecution will come. And is when we come alongside our brothers and sisters that are experiencing persecution, they're not necessarily asking that we take their persecution away. They're not asking that they be removed. What they are asking is that we not forget them in their persecution, that we stand with them, that they not stand alone. They ask that we pray for them. They ask that we continue to resource them and support them so that they can stay rooted as a church in these areas that are so opposed to the message of the gospel, that they can continue to be a light in those areas that are most opposed to the message of the gospel.
2: And so what kind of resources is Open Doors providing?
4: Yeah, so it can look different because persecution looks different in different contexts. So in some places, you know, we tend to generally categorize persecution in two different ways. One is this idea of a smash of persecution. Those are the things that I think a lot of us more intuitively gravitate towards when we think of persecution. These are things like people that are murdered or martyred for their faith. These
2: like
4: are
2: what's happening in Nigeria.
4: Exactly. This is, you know, church buildings being attacked or bombed or destroyed. But there's also a very real dynamic that we refer to more as a squeeze of persecution. Mm. And this is a reality when you know, people are, you know, denied access to education for their children. They are denied access to employment. It's a, you know, reality where life is made untenable for Christians in particular areas because of their faith. And what happens if Christians leave those areas, the church is decimated. So it can have the same impact, you know, whether it's, you know, through fear or intimidation seeking to break the back of the church, or whether it's through these pressures that make life difficult. Both of those things can cause the church to come under threat mm-hmm. in different areas. Mm-hmm. And so the way that Open Door seeks to respond is that the way that the church is asking for support in those particular areas, in, you know, areas where there is the smash of persecution, a lot of that can look like traditional, honestly, relief type aid, where, you know, Christians are needing access to food, shelters. Many are living as internally displaced people, like you mentioned in Nigeria. Another big piece is trauma counseling. There are, you know, Christians who have experienced atrocities that I think you and I would have a difficult time even trying to fathom or wrap our mind around. And, you know, men, women, and children have been through these things. And so we're able to provide counseling that, you know, rooted in the gospel, but yet also allows people to go deep and you know, processing through these things they've experienced. In other areas where it's more the squeeze of persecution, you know, where Christians have been denied access to employment, we're able to offer livelihood programs where Christians can find new vocations and means to provide for their families. In places where children have been denied access to school, often able to provide educational opportunities or advocate on behalf of those children so that they can get the education that they're entitled to.
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2: Do you have a story of someone recently so people can kind of like wrap their mind around? Maybe let's do one story of the squeeze of persecution, which you're right. I don't think most people are even thinking about that, especially outside of the United States. And then the smash of persecution that Open Doors has had the opportunity to reach and help maybe get educational opportunities. So we'll start with someone who maybe was in a country where they're not getting murdered, but they're getting persecuted through exclusion or discrimination.
4: Yeah, I think one of those fairly close to home here, even in Mexico. You know, I live in Arizona, and you know, Mexico obviously very, very close. And you know, church youth groups, you know, constantly sending trips to Mexico and those types of things. But yet, that the realities of persecution aren't necessarily ones that are routinely talked about. But there are very, very real dynamics, and so especially in some of the southern areas. There's a gentleman, Pastor Umberto, that down in these southern areas that he came to faith as an adult. And, you know, this is a community. You know, I think when people hear Mexico, it can be somewhat confusing because we think of it as a, you know, predominantly Christian country, a Catholic country. Yet in many of these areas, the flavor of Catholicism isn't Catholicism as yours, I might know it.
2: There's a lot of kind of witchcraft, correct?
4: Exactly.
2: Yeah.
4: A lot of you know, syncretism as far as taking, you know, ancient, in many cases, Mayan beliefs and honestly just kind of sprinkling some Catholicism on top of it. And so when he came to faith as an adult, his community, they didn't want that. They rejected that. He was, you know, the immediate reaction was they cut off his electricity and they cut off water to his house. You know, he continued in his faith, and a few other families came to faith as well. His children were told that they couldn't, you know, attend the local school. He was eventually thrown into prison on two different occasions as he continued to share his faith. But what, you know, is so amazing to see is that, you know, this pastor, you know, he, as coming to faith as an adult, you know, he had lived some rough years, and you know, he said his initial response when he received persecution was, you know, if you're coming swinging at me, I'm going to come back swinging at you. And you know, he could have pulled it off. You know, he was a tough guy. But as he began to dive into some of the training, and we have curriculum that we walk people through as far as, you know, persecution preparedness, and began recognizing the teaching of Jesus that, you know, love your enemies, pray for those who persecuted you. He began to realize that his natural response that he needed to keep that in check with his new biblical worldview. And mm-hmm. so he began to respond in love, trying to reach out to his neighbors. And, you know, as the community was continuing to try to amp up, you know, ramp up what they were going to do to try to drive him back to his ancestral faith, you know, there was a meeting of the community one night. He was on the outside looking in, and, you know, a gentleman raised his hand and said, you know, that Pastor Umberto and you know, these several others that have come to faith, he said that they're not going to come back. They're not going to abandon their newfound faith, but you know what? They're good neighbors. So let's just leave them alone. Let's just let them be. And so the community decided to do that. And what happened is, over a period of time, is more and more people began to see, you know, how they were living their lives in this community, more and more of these people that had been persecutors began coming to faith in Christ. More and more, till the point where it became the majority of the community was Christian. Now this community, I was down there for, one of the ways that this church has funded a lot of the work that they are doing is through a bakery. And they're not just working in their own community, but they are actually, they've planted churches in 11 surrounding communities that are also antagonistic towards the Christian faith. And so we were able to partner with them, and they've actually launched a commercial grade bakery now that they're utilizing to fund these this work that they're doing. But, you know, it's amazing to see, as, you know, men and women respond, that, you know, even with that squeeze of persecution, that they can continue to be a light in the dark. Now, you know, you asked about the smash of persecution and what that looks like. And,
2: I could say one thing for, you know, my audience here, obviously here in America, we are so incredibly blessed by a constitution and constitutional rights, but we are always, you know, needing attorneys to fight on behalf of Christians, like, you know, Jack Phillips and Colorado, so many other Christians, First Liberty, Alliance Defending Freedom. They're all people who are trying to defend these freedoms. And even though it's not quite the same as somewhere like Mexico or other of these squeeze countries, I do like want to encourage my audience, yes, of course, to think about the persecuted Christians abroad, but also to realize, like, we have a concept on the show called sharing the arrows, that when you see a fellow Christian who is being condemned, lambasted, excluded for their faith, rather than us saying, okay, you know, I'm so glad that's not me, and now I know not to speak out, now I know not to do that, you stand up and you say, you know what? I also believe that. I believe the same thing. So whatever arrows you're launching toward me, whatever arrows you're launching toward her, you can launch toward me too. And we encourage prayer, support, helping that person's business. And it sounds a lot like, on a much smaller and different scale in an Americanized way, some of what you're doing. You're not necessarily going down there and, as you said, trying to end all persecution. You are sharing the arrows. You're going down there and you're saying, you're not alone. Right. And let us give you what you need to persist, what you need to stand up. You're not necessarily always removing them from the situation. And it sounds like through that, God has given the space that is needed for others to see the light of Christ.
4: Absolutely.
2: And to become Christian. That is a really unique and different perspective that I feel like we don't hear about a lot, but I just wanted to give some, like, more American context for my listeners, that we do a very small form of that, and it sounds like what y'all are doing on a bigger and more tangible scale.
4: Absolutely. Well, I think in that American context, I think in many cases, as we've engaged in the conversation of persecution, it's whether that be, you know, at a macro scale like in Nigeria, or even, you know, in a smaller case like we might experience here, there can often be a fear associated with that.
2: Yeah.
4: And this idea that, okay, we need to avoid that. But, you know, what I've, you know, heard from so many of our brothers and sisters around the globe is that Christ is present in their persecution.
2: Mm.
4: You know, they are not alone.
2: Yeah.
4: Christ is with them. And, you know, His Holy Spirit strengthens them in the midst of those things. And so, you know, I was humbled by a gentleman I met from Sudan a little over a year ago. And You know, this was Sudan, for those not familiar, a country that's just been ripped apart by civil war. This is a country, you know, where Christians can very much experience the smash of persecution as well. You know, they not only are navigating, you know, the incredible humanitarian crisis that's going on because of multiple years of civil war, but there is also an antagonism towards, specifically for those of a Muslim background faith that have come to faith in Christ, where, you know, people will be ostracized by their communities, by their families. And that was the story of this gentleman that I had the opportunity to meet. He had come to faith as an adult as well and was immediately cut off by his family, was ostracized by his community. As he began to share his newfound faith with his community, he was thrown into prison. And as he was describing that prison experience to me, he said that, you know, at times they kept him in a cell that was so small, he didn't even have enough room to lay down at night, you know, to sleep. He said other times they kept him in a cell that was completely devoid of any light, not just natural sunlight, but as well any type of light bulb or artificial light, was complete and utter darkness as they just sought to break his back. And, you know, I had been studying the Sermon on the Mount, and, you know, Jesus says, "Blessed are the persecuted," and, you know, my definition of blessed isn't necessarily that didn't really align, you know, the experiences that he was describing as being blessed. And so I asked him about that, and he said that, you know, I wouldn't have chosen these experiences, but he said, "I am thankful for them." He said, "I'm thankful because, you know, when I was in the darkness of that cell, the light of Christ was burning for me brighter in ways than I had ever experienced before. When I was in that cramped, confined, I knew that Christ was there with me." He said, in terms of my faith, he said, "I went into prison as a kitten, but I came out as a lion." And, you know, wow. Again, the presence of Christ is not devoid. So whether, you know, it's the pressure that we feel from a coworker or things like that, you know, might ridicule our faith, or whether it's a Christian in Nigeria that, you know, is rightfully fearful for their life, Christ isn't absent. Yeah. He is present.
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2: Tell us about Syria, because I noticed on your, you have a world watch list, Open Doors does, and these are countries where persecution is very heavy, and Syria has gone up in its slots. So why is that?
4: Yeah, it was one of the largest single-year jumps that we had seen, and certainly in recent history with that report. It had been number 18 last year and jumped up to number 6.
2: Wow.
4: And to unpack that, some you know may be familiar was there would the Assad regime had been in power for roughly 50 years or so, and you know it was not easy for Christians in those areas. There were certain parts of the country where you know Christians you know were relatively left alone or things along those lines. There was you know certainly for those who again converted you know from a Muslim background, there were hostilities and there were difficulties. But what happened as the Assad regime was taken out of power in HTS, which is a group that has ties to Al-Qaeda and a history there, you know, as they step forward, they have you know, been very, very vocal in proclaiming their intention for religious freedom and liberties and for people to worship according to conscience. But in the midst of this regime change, you know, the rule of law was virtually non-existent in some places. And yeah, it was very, very difficult. And the extremists have definitely seen that as an opportunity to step into the void there. And so while, you know, some of these historical things have continued to be present, what was the dramatic changer for Syria this last year were the incidences of violence and how that persecution. If we go back a year ago on the World Watch List, no Christians had lost their life that we had record of in Syria that year. This year there were 27 that were killed because of their faith. 22 of those were killed in a specific church bombing that was just an absolute horrific event. When you take a look at you know the number of churches that had been destroyed or vandalized or damaged, you know, in our previous reporting period, we had recorded 4 that we could substantiate and verify through our on the ground presence. You know, this last year there were over 100 of those. And so while all of these realities that, you know, made life difficult and where Christians were experiencing persecution, you know, continue to be present, we amped on top of that, threw on top of that, unfortunately, an increase in violence. There is the actual risk that comes with violence, you know, itself, but that violence has a psychological impact as well on the church where people that had, you know, lived relatively and safely and suddenly where that relative safety is no longer there. It's taken away. That has a huge impact. As a result, we've seen that church in Syria over the recent years, you know, it has gone from, you know, hundreds of thousands have left to you know, this last year we you know, estimate there's about 300,000 Christians left remaining in Syria. So it has become a remnant, a small church that remains that has been profoundly impacted by these changes in the regime.
2: Mm. And I don't know if you can answer this because I know that the work that is being done by those who work for Open Doors can be very dangerous. Mm-hmm. And so you have to have, you know, some privacy in that. But is there anything you can tell us just about how you get into these countries? I imagine it is very difficult. There's a lot of peril that you have to overcome. Or is it just communication with the Christians already in Syria? What does that look like?
4: Yeah, so it's a great question because we are not a traditional missionary sending organization. Yeah. You know, if people go to our website, they're not going to sign up for the 2-week trip to, you know, go visit these places. You know, we have a rich history and a rich legacy of relationships. We talk about presence ministry on the ground. And so, you know, Brother Andrew, you know, our founder lived that out, that, you know, he sought to be present with folks. And so we come alongside the church that is there with Christians that are there seeking to support them. These are our men and women that love their countries despite the intense persecution that they experience. But these are our men and women that are committed and believe that there is a future and that there can be a hope in some of these places that are so opposed to their faith. So when we come alongside, it is, you know, coming alongside those deep relationships that have been forged over years. Those aren't easy to create. Those take time. Many times those with nefarious intent will, you know, position themselves as like a new convert to faith to find out who is who and where people are meeting and those types of things. So that there are many of these places where we have to exercise extreme caution and extreme care. But it is all birthed out of that fabric and that foundation of relationship and trust that gets built over time.
2: And it's a similar story in Yemen. I think that they're number three on the list. Tell us what's going on there. I know that y'all are kind of launching a campaign to shine a light on what Christians are enduring in these two countries.
4: Yeah, so it's really throughout sub-Saharan Africa that the campaign that we're focused on. But Yemen in particular is a country that, you know, unfortunately has been in those top spots in the world watch list for many years. This is a country where there has been, you know, civil war and great instability. You can only have so many years of that before it starts to create humanitarian crisis. And Yemen is in the throes of that right now, that there are, it's a dire humanitarian crisis of what's going on in Yemen. The Christians in those contexts, there's an additional vulnerability. Obviously they experience the same hardships that all experience because of the violence of civil war, because of the lack of food, the lack of water, lack of health care. They experience all of those types of things. But in this area where Christianity, in this case, I'm talking specifically, you know, evangelical Christianity, is not, in essence, kind of an authorized religion. It's not a religion that's allowed for people to worship according to their conscience in those areas. These individuals are typically denied, last in line when it comes to receiving aid, when it comes to receiving support. You know, the powers that be that are struggling for power, they don't gain favor with the populace by, you know, coming to the aid of Christians. And so, you know, Christians have an incredible vulnerability that all of those in Yemen are experiencing. But you add up the faith component on top of that, and it's a difficult situation for the Christians in Yemen. And so, you know, multiple years where this has been compounding, and the Christians in Yemen, it is a remnant that continues to persist there. We have a gentleman in so many of these places. You're absolutely right that, you know, because of security, there are times where, you know, I'm telling a story where I can't even identify the name of the country, let alone the individual, fear of exposing them to greater risk. But we do have a gentleman in Yemen that specifically stood up this last year and said, no, I want the world to see my face. I want the world to know my name. A gentleman by the name of Awis. And he has spoken and recorded videos that we've been able to share with the rest of the world. But what we see happening right now in Yemen, what we see happening in Nigeria, what we see happening in Sudan, these things are happening throughout sub-Saharan Africa. And what we've seen over multiple years is that, again, that there can be a squeeze and a smash of persecution in so many of these places, but the smash has just grown exponentially. The levels of violence that are being experienced continues to mount.
2: And why is that? Do we know?
4: As far as, I mean, ultimately, when you go to the Bible, it is sin that, I think there's also a dynamic at play here that, you know, the enemy doesn't oppose that which is no threat. We could end Christian persecution tomorrow if we just said, let's lay down this great commission thing to go into all the world and make disciples. We're not going to do that. We're opting out. If the church were to take that posture, you know, it Christian persecution would end. But the fact that the church is not doing that, the fact that church is advancing, there are many missiologists and many around the world that say that, you know, in coming years, there will be, you know, the greatest number of Christians in the world will be in Africa. The church is advancing in Africa. The church is growing.
2: I'm just curious, is it mostly evangelical Christianity, Catholicism, Orthodox?
4: Yeah, so there are all of those threads come into play, but you know, there's great growth in the evangelical church. There are also growth though in some of these other areas as well. Mm-hmm. It can be very, very localized as far as where some of that growth is, and there are areas where the Orthodox Church is you know, continuing to be a strong and viable presence there. But you know, many would say that the center of Christianity in coming years will be Africa rather than, you know, North America, where it had historic, you know, over recent years has been, or, you know, Europe mm-hmm. prior to that, that, you know, the face and the heart of, you know, the global church is increasingly in Africa. And I don't think that's coincidental as far as why, you know, Africa is seeing so much persecution. Much of that persecution in this area has taken the form of Islamic extremism. And so, you know, again, these aren't necessarily moderate Muslims. These are the extremists that are seeking to wipe out Christianity, that the growth of Christianity that's seen as a threat, seeking to see those, you know, extremist ideologies become mm-hmm. a caliphate type state where, you know, that becomes the way of life for yeah. all in the land.
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2: What is the most dangerous country to be a Christian?
4: Yeah, so the country that we have placed on the top of our world watch list, and this, you know, we've been publishing this data for about 30 years now, you know, and the country that has been on the top the majority of those years has been North Korea. And, you know, this is a country, for, you know, those not familiar with the realities there, that, you know, you and your entire family, if you're even found to be in possession of a Bible, you and your entire family are likely going to be thrown into a concentration camp, a work camp, for the rest of your days, never to be heard of, never to be seen again. You know, to be identified as a Christian, to be found as a Christian, is the equivalent of a death sentence in this area. You know, the North Korean government would see, you know, the state as the highest form of authority, that where all allegiance lies. And so for Christians who have a higher authority than the state, Christians are immediately seen as enemies of the state. Okay. They're assumed to be enemies of the state, or in some cases assumed to be allies of the West that might have, you know, different political intentions or things of that nature. So, you know, Christians in these areas face dire circumstances. You know, so North Korea would be the place that we would place on the top of the list, where it is most difficult and most dangerous for a Christian to be.
2: And I read also that executions there for your faith have reportedly increased over the past several years. So even though it has been dangerous for a very long time, it seems like the smash is getting greater there too.
4: Yeah, there, you know, in many cases, you know, these send shockwaves, you know, the very public executions, very public awareness. And, you know, in many cases, if they feel like, okay, it's been a little too long, we need to remind people that we're in charge. We need to remind people what the consequences are. We can see these, you know, upticks in these very public types of executions.
2: Yeah. I read a book several years ago called Nothing to Envy, and it was just a journalist's account of what it's like in North Korea and what it's like for children there. I mean, it's just beyond, I think, anything that I can truly comprehend. That book was very disturbing, but I do encourage people to read it and just realize that there are image bearers of God who are enduring this every single day. And in North Korea, who truly have no connection to the outside world at all. And yet the fact that the Holy Spirit is able to intervene and intercede, and that it truly is for the Lord, like an open door, that he can go through whatever door he wants to, that shows the power of God. Because how, it's hard to even imagine how it's even possible for someone to know and believe in the gospel. And for us just to realize that those people who know that they will get executed, they will get thrown into a prison camp, they will be separated from their family, the love of Jesus and the desire for the gospel is so strong there that those people are willing to risk everything for it. And that's not just something that happened 500 years ago or in Nero's time. That's something that's happening right now.
4: Absolutely. And, you know, you talk about the heart of these men and women, you know, a couple of things that I think just illustrate that so well is, you know, one of the ways that we support Christians, and we you know, there are about 400,000 Christians in North Korea.
2: Wow.
4: Incredible. You know, the, and it, it is growing. But one of the ways that we support is we are able to broadcast via radio ministries across, messages across the border. And I was...
2: So from South Korea?
4: Or in China as well, okay, depending upon, the locations. And, the North Korean Christians, one of the things that they had asked in those broadcasts was to get information on Christians elsewhere in the globe that were experiencing persecution because they wanted to be able to pray for their brothers and sisters. They're on top of the world watch list, but yet they wanted to be praying for others around the globe that were experiencing persecution.
2: Wow.
4: There's also, we are able to operate a series of safe houses, not in North Korea, but across the border where, in China, where, individuals are able to come, be nursed back to, physical health. Because as you mentioned, the reality is for most North Koreans, that there are humanitarian, lack of food and those types of things. And so we're able to nurse people back to physical health, emotional health, and spiritual health. It has, again, just humbles me to see that there are men and women that have, in essence, escaped from North Korea, have come to these safe houses, been nursed back to health, and their goal and their intent and what they have done is to go back to North Korea so they can continue to minister rather than, like I think many of us would say, well, gosh, I'm free. Yeah. I'm out of there. Thank God. They've instead, taken a posture of how can I be equipped so that I can go back and continue to share the gospel with, my friends and neighbors.
2: Are there any countries that you find surprises people here in America when you say, yeah, this country makes it hard to be a Christian? I think all of us, even if we don't know the extent of persecution in North Korea or Yemen or Nigeria, it doesn't surprise us because we know communism, secularism reigns in North Korea. Then we know Islam reigns sub-Saharan Africa in the Middle East. But are there any nations that you wish people knew to pray for?
4: Yeah.
2: Because it's just not as it's not as well known that Christians are persecuted there.
4: I think one of those, honestly, is Mexico, even, that we mentioned a few moments ago. How many people vacation in Mexico or go there? But there are realities of persecution there. There's a couple of drivers of persecution there. One, again, like I mentioned, Pastor Umberto and some of those traditional faiths, ancestral type faiths, and where those who come to faith in Christ can be seen as in opposition, and so there can be hostility there. But one of the very also present realities there are with the cartels and organized crime, because just simply stated that the Christian church is bad for business, whether it be, young men that are not getting drafted into the ranks of the cartel, or, folks that are being pulled away from the vices of, drug use or alcohol that so many of them make their living on. Many can see that of these cartel leaders see the Christian church as a threat. And so they will look to, at times, strike with violence. I met a pastor, and this was in northern Mexico, so, not far from the border. And, he was pastoring congregations where, the cartels had basically come to town and said, we're setting up shop. Pastor and men and women of the church, you can step in line, you can grow what we tell you to grow, you can help, get things from point A to point B as and when, we tell you to do them, or you can suffer the consequences. And there was a portion of the church there that said, okay, we acquiesce. We fall in line. We don't think that we can stand against this. But there was another portion of the church that said, no, we won't go along with it. And, to make an example of these folks, that the cartels came in one night and with guns a-blazing and forced people out with the clothes on their back. They corralled them in a school building and held them captive there, wouldn't allow them to escape, wanted people to see that, they were being held there. They're, men, women, and child. There was one bucket in the middle of the room to, utilize as the bathroom for a period of 10 days. No water provided. They had to drink water from puddles. And the cartels are saying, this is what awaits those that that stand against us. You know, the pastor, those are the realities that they're having to pastor their congregations through, as far as what does that look like. And so I think that is one that's not too
13: talked about. Is the circle of silence?
4: So that is, there's an area of about 7-8 states that geographically actually form a circle. And Christianity there, well, most of us think of, Mexico as a Christian or a Catholic nation. This is an area where, faith traditions, Christianity and Catholicism, are not heavily represented. Represent a very small minority of the population. And so, there is not a strong presence of the church there to vocalize and to make the message of the gospel known. So that's one area of silence. But then again, these forces that come into play that would seek to silence the church that is there, the remnant that is continuing to be active and looking to proclaim the gospel, there are forces that would seek to silence that, whether it be the cartels or whether it be the traditional religions in the area. They want no presence of Christianity there. They want it to be silenced.
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4: Mm-hmm. I've heard a lot of stories about Muslims specifically seeing God in dreams,
5: yeah,
4: or seeing Jesus in dreams, which is just interesting. It's not something that we talk a lot about in the evangelical world, especially in my Reformed Baptist tradition. But the truth is that God is going to do what he wants to do and the means that he chooses to draw his sheep to himself. And God can do anything. I do think it's interesting how he seems to manifest himself in certain ways, in certain cultures at certain times,
5: yep,
4: and in others. But God's going to do what he has to do to make sure that his sheep hear his voice. And that's something that I take away from what you're saying, is that, gosh, God is so faithful and relentless that there is nothing that can impede his will. There's nothing that can stop him from gathering his flock. And then also just the common theme that I'm seeing, that Christianity is seen as a boil on the back of tyrants.
5: Yeah.
4: We are seen as the obstacle to corruption, and we are very inconvenient to bad powers, and always have been from Nero to today.
5: Yes.
4: Jesus himself. And that even, you know, that's the pattern. It's like Christians speak truth, they kill us, the church grows.
5: Yeah.
4: Speak truth, kill, church grows. And you would think that, you know, eventually we would be extinguished, but the gates of hell can't prevail against it.
5: We see that every day. We do. And it's, you know, perhaps it's a beautiful irony that, you know, the things that this world would most seek to do to destroy the church, it would most seek, you know, to destroy a faith in Christ, you know, Christ, not only is he present in those things, but even those things bend their knee to Christ and his purposes. You know, gosh, you know, death itself was sin's crowning achievement, you know, but yet God utilized the death of his son to create atonement for all, yeah, of us, you know, so not even the crowning achievement of sin, mm-hmm, you know, even that has to bow its knee before, yeah, the lordship of Christ.
4: Mm-hmm. And none of that is true without the resurrection.
5: Amen.
4: The, yeah, resurrection is where we find hope in the midst of persecution and martyrdom, because if Jesus conquered death and he gives us the authority to do so, then we know that we get to be with him forever, and one day every knee will bow and every tongue will confess that Jesus Christ is Lord. Tell me just the immediate action step that someone can take. They're listening to this and they're like, okay, I want to get involved. What can they do? How can they get involved in Open Doors?
5: Yeah. One of the first things I would point people to right now is we have launched, and this

0: This is not just open doors that has launched this. This is in response to the pastors on the ground that we have the privilege of working with in Africa. One of the things that they vocalized to us a few years ago is that, you know, the persecution that we are experiencing, we feel like the world doesn't know. We feel like the world is unaware. I spent some time this last year with a pastor who is from Nigeria, who spent the last 15 years of his life trying to tell the broader world about the realities of what is going on, just to be, you know, routinely dismissed, and, you know, people doubting the word that he says. And so, you know, what our brothers and sisters have said is that they feel alone. That they feel like, you know, that it's one thing for politicians to ignore and to turn away. It's another thing for their brothers and sisters in Christ to be unaware, mm-hmm. or to turn their eye. And so we have, in partnership with pastors throughout the continent of Africa, have launched an Arise Africa initiative, in which we've collected a little over 500,000 signatures right now. Our goal is by November to collect 1 million signatures. And there's really kind of two goals from this initiative. One of those is that we will take this petition to the UN, to the European Union, to the African Union, as well as, you know, within our own State Department, you know, relationships there, to let people know that this is important. That there are, you know, men and women around the globe that are aware of what's going on in Africa, and we don't want to be silent. We want to share the arrows with our brothers and sisters. That is one goal of that petition, to say that, you know, I stand in solidarity, and, you know, to raise that awareness to elected officials and calling them to be aware of this, you know, that more broadly defined freedom of religious belief as it relates to policy of state, as it relates to international aid and those types of things. But beyond that, and I would say even more important, what this petition seeks to do is it allows the church in Africa to know that we're not forgotten. It allows the church in Africa to know that there are, our hope is to, you know, 1 million brothers and sisters that are saying, we're aware and we're standing with you. We're going to lift you up in prayer. We're going to stand with you in that. Again, that the thing that our brothers and sisters most ask for, not to end their persecution, not to pull them out from persecution, but to pray. Mm-hmm. To pray and be present with them in that. So that would be a very practical step that anybody can take, is just to go online and to sign that petition and say, yeah, I'll let my voice and my name be counted.
1: Yeah. Well, we'll put the link in the description of this episode so people can easily find it. And of course, joining in prayer. And, you know, it's easy to be focused on what's right in front of us. And God cares about those things too.
0: Absolutely.
1: He cares about what happens here in the United States too. But, you know, Jesus says, whatever you do for the least of these, my brothers, fellow Christians, you do unto me. God really cares. And when we're instructed not to forget those in prison, yes, it's important to remember everyone in prison, but specifically that passage is talking about Christians,
0: right?
1: Christians around the world who are being persecuted. So this is really important to God, that we don't forget about these vulnerable people in our prayers and our resourcing. So thank you so much for what you do. And thank you for joining us today.
0: Oh yeah, absolutely. No, it's a privilege to do so. And I've seen time and time again that, you know, so many times we can create this dichotomy of there and here, but Christ has one church.
1: True.
0: We're all part of one church around the globe, and there is something beautiful that happens when we all come to the table together collectively. You know, our brothers and sisters, you know, I think one of the greatest ways to spark revival at a church here in the United States is to actually engage with the persecuted around the globe. That there are stories of faith and conviction and courage that just inspire us to take our own faith seriously, to be willing to act on that, and to see, you know, is my faith a pearl of great price? Is it something that I am really, truly willing to pursue above all else?
1: Amen. Well, thank you so much.
0: Thank you.

0: Smoke. Smoke is in the air. You can smell it in Bristol, Connecticut. It has taken over Oxford, Mississippi. You could see it in the darts Josh Allen unleashed on Thursday Night Football. And you can hear it in the conversation starting around Dan Campbell. Let's start in Buffalo, where the Bills whooped the Lions 41-31 and sparked a dumb conversation about Dan Campbell and his former subordinate. Demanding Dan Campbell's job after Buffalo is football malpractice, and the Ben Johnson nostalgia behind it collapses the second you look at what Detroit walked into Thursday night. That loss was not a referendum on head coaching. It was a road team on 4 days rest walking into a $2.1 billion coronation, committing 10 penalties and getting buried by circumstance before getting beaten by Josh Allen.
1: Is that fire? Grab your popcorn.
0: Buffalo turned its new Highmark Stadium debut into a civic holiday. Fireworks, 70,000 screaming fans, Bruce Smith leading the Let's Go Buffalo chant, Josh Allen wiping away tears during the national anthem, then three touchdown passes, two touchdown runs, and a 21-0 lead before Detroit could catch its breath. Yes, Buffalo played 4 days ago, too. Only one team had to get on a plane on short rest and play villain at someone else's housewarming party inside a deafening electric building. The Bills smoked the Lions in all phases. That is the first smoke of the week, and it belongs to Josh Allen. That context explains Dan Campbell storming into the locker room down 27-10, furious that the little shit is killing us. He meant the flags, the blown coverages, the sloppy operation that extended Buffalo drives and killed Detroit drives. He could not complain about the big doo-doo. He could not stand at the podium and say his banged-up secondary drew a road Thursday opener in that noise against an MVP quarterback. Coaches who blame the schedule get devoured. So Campbell swallowed the setup and chewed out the details instead. That discipline is what head coaching requires when the environment is stacked against you and the cameras are hunting for panic. Now apply that same standard to the Ben Johnson debate, because the current version is dishonest. Johnson is not a rookie play caller. He is in year two as head coach in Chicago with the exact same job Dan Campbell has: win games, manage 53 men, survive injuries, short weeks, hostile buildings, and ugly tape. He took the Bears to the playoffs a year ago. He opened this season with 59 points. He is making magic with Caleb Williams, not Jared Goff. Credit him fully for that growth. That success does not prove Detroit kept the wrong man. And listen, I can't believe I'm saying this. I'm defending Dan Campbell, but I have to, because it proves Johnson landed with a young quarterback on the rise while Detroit absorbed real transition pain after losing its offensive architect. Detroit missed the playoffs last year in its first season without Johnson, finishing 9-8, and Thursday showed why the anxiety is real. The operation under new coordinator Drew Petzing still looked clunky and out of rhythm. 10 penalties killed momentum and field position. Avante Maddox left with a foot injury. The secondary got torched again. 63 first downs allowed in two games. That's embarrassing. Allowing 30-plus points in back-to-back games for the first time since 2021 demands immediate correction. Dan Campbell owns all of that. Ownership is not the same thing as a pink slip in week two after one road loss in a stadium opening. None of that is a fire the coach offense after what Campbell rebuilt. Remember what Detroit was before he arrived: a punchline, a losing factory that wasted Barry Sanders and Calvin Johnson and cycled through coaches who talked about culture and never changed anything. Dan Campbell made the Lions physical, fearless, and relevant. Yes, he takes too many risks on fourth down. Yes, he's too much of a gambler. But his locker room proved Thursday yet again that the bond between Campbell and his players still holds. Jack Campbell stood at his locker with tears in his eyes, and after six tackles said he played terrible. Aiden Hutchinson promised changes are coming. Take a look.
2: I mean, every time I lace up my cleats, I'm going 100%. Put it on on me. I play terrible, so I got to be better, especially for the offense for all these guys in the locker room.
3: They got after us today, for sure. You know, that was not good enough. Not good enough. Things will definitely be changed. I don't know what that is necessarily, but I know there will be change because we're not going to keep banging our head against the wall. You know what I mean?
0: Players do not cry and take blame for coaches they doubt. They do it for coaches they still believe in when the scoreboard is humiliating and the crowd is against them. Detroit trailed 21-0 in a hostile building and fought back instead of quitting when it had every excuse to fold. That response matters for evaluation more than hot take about who should have stayed and who should have left. Johnson deserves praise for designing and developing Detroit felt his absence last season and again on Thursday. The coordinator does not become the program. Swapping a proven program leader for nostalgia after a schedule loss would be organizational suicide. Fix the penalties, get healthy in the secondary, sharpen the operation under Petzing, judge this team at home, rested, and whole. That is the honest Campbell case, and it should shut the door on the dumbest conversation of the week. But the smoke does not stop in Buffalo. It's everywhere. Pat McAfee got caught on camera putting out a lit item on his ESPN show. Smoke rising from the ashtray while the internet instantly decided it was weed. And it probably was. McAfee answered the only way McAfee answers anything. A little sage never hurt nobody. Then he pivoted straight back into Allen torching Detroit like nothing happened and the brand risk was somebody else's problem. Bristol is negotiating tens of millions for a man, McAfee, who treats corporate television like a garage podcast with better cameras and looser rules. That is smoke of a different kind, and it is fitting. It is sitting in ESPN's lap while the network pretends the brand still runs on polished anchors, clean optics, and carefully managed image. Then, let's get more smoke, and maybe the biggest smoke. Then there is Lane Kiffin walking back into Oxford, Mississippi with LSU. The coach who left Ole Miss for the job across the state line is returning to a stadium that needs horse-mounted officers from Mobile and New Orleans just to keep the peace. Stephen A. Smith said he is staying home because the venom is too thick and the security talk got too real. Stephen A., do you remember this?
4: You ever see people get shot at?
5: Like, of course. A couple of my friends got killed. A couple of my friends got shot.
4: That you saw?
5: Oh, yeah. I've seen a couple of people get gunned down. I've seen some people get killed. And it was understood. Steve is not to be touched. You got dealers in Hollis. Steve is not to be touched.
0: Oh, Stephen A. Smith. A little smoke for a college football game, and Stephen A. is bailing. He's not to be touched. I've seen people shot and killed. It's going to be crazy at Oxford. I've got to get out of here. Lane Kiffin, meanwhile, shrugged and said it is what it is. That is smoke with a body count wrist attached to it. Rivalry weekend energy mixed with betrayal theater, old wounds and law enforcement on horseback. Oxford is not hosting a football game this weekend. It is hosting a reckoning with a coach who left a fan base that has not forgotten. You thought Catholics versus convicts was a big deal? You ain't seen nothing about what's about to go down in Oxford. Stephen A's too scared to even go. Well, from Josh Allen lighting up the brand new palace to Dan Campbell absorbing blame he should not fully own to Pat McAfee laughing through all the weed smoke and the firestorm, or Lane Kiffin rolling into hostile country with the cavalry on standby, the weekend board is full.
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0: Right here, Steve Kim, Charles Baker, Jay Skapanek, joining me to discuss this very smoke-filled football weekend. Gentlemen, we will start with last night's game, and we will start with Dan Campbell, as I've laid out here. And Steve, yes, before you light me on fire, I am backpedaling on Dan Campbell. I've been someone that's been critical of Dan Campbell. You've been a defender of Dan Campbell. I now have to admit, like, hey, come on now. Let's pump the brakes here. We're going too far. It's not all Dan Campbell's fault. Anyway, how much do you blame Dan Campbell, if at all, for what transpired last night?
11: Well, we have to be fair about this. As the head coach, he's accountable, right? So, but keep this in mind. The one thing they have not fixed are two things. Their secondary is still bad. It was even bad when they were a good couple years ago. Lem Barney ain't walking through that door. Benny Blades, Ryan McNeil ain't walking through that door. The other thing that's tied in together, the offensive line, when they had that big two-year run, right? Their offensive line was one of the best in football. They've gone through a lot of transition. I still don't think they fixed the interior of that line enough. And Jahmyr Gibbs, as the true workhorse number one, Jason, I'm not a fan of it. I'm not a fan of it. I believe with him, less is more. He's a, I want to say a scat back, but I think there's a sweet spot in terms of the number of touches he gets. And this is where you miss a David Montgomery. You might wear him out given his size, but I think defensively, they have an issue there. I don't see that being fixed anytime soon.
0: They had several issues last night, including a guy that I had as, you know, maybe the number one or two left tackle in the league. Penei Sewell sprung a leak last night. He was not sharp. So they got a lot of problems, but I'm Lockie attributing all this up to, I don't think they had a chance. Like, I don't care if everybody was healthy. You, 4 days after playing, go to Buffalo on a night where Josh Allen's crying on the sidelines before the game, the building's on fire. Home field advantage does matter in these super loud stadiums. The 12th man does matter. Buffalo was on fire last night. Detroit had 4 days to get ready, and Dan Campbell doesn't have the option of standing at that podium and telling people, like, man, we walked into a buzzsaw. But, Steve, they walked into a buzzsaw.
11: They did, and it, again, very different circumstances. Remember the first New Orleans Saints home game after Hurricane Katrina?
0: Yes.
11: And I believe it was an ABC primetime game against the Falcons. I get the sense on that night, the 1970 Steelers and the 80s Niners would not have come out of that particular game on that night with a victory. I'm with you. That's what makes football so special, that the audience, the attendance can absolutely make a difference. But Jason, just looking at this big picture, it's still early. We still have 15 games to go. And I still like the Lions. I still like Dan Campbell. What concerns me is the first game, even when they were up 21-0, it was kind of a mirage. And then they nearly blew that game. So you might say, hey, it was a bad situation. They had a bad two quarters. They couldn't get over it. Jason, you can make an argument. It's been a mediocre eight, not just two.
0: A mediocre eight games. You think this is
11: eight quarters of this
0: eight
11: year?
0: Eight quarters. I'm sorry. Yeah, got you. Yeah. Hey, Charles, bring you in. Any concerns last night after watching the Lions? Any concerns about Dan Campbell?
12: No, I think the biggest concern Detroit had last night should have been the law firm of Cook and Allen. I mean, it's Josh Allen is so good, people don't realize how good Cook is. He's up there leading the league in rushing. And then you have basically 3 days to prepare for it and fly across country to do it. They never stood a chance. I know they cut it to 34-24, but you saw why Lane Kiffin was going off on his LSU guys at halftime against Clemson, because when you go up big like that, it's human nature to come out and have a letdown. Buffalo had a letdown. Oh, Detroit looks like they want to play now. Let's pick it back up. If Josh Allen, whatever he needed to do during that game, he was going to be able to do it. You need to run for a first down. Okay, I got you. You need to throw for one. Okay, I got you. Let's let Cook have a little fun here. Let's hand it off to him. I mean, that was a really good team that Buffalo had. Detroit had a really short time to play against him, to prepare for him. And I tell you, I got to say this too. I still think this lack of preseason and hidden and stuff is people are paying a price for it. It's one thing to not be very good in secondary. It's a totally different thing to not know who to guard. I mean, when a guy just runs right straight up the field and he gets a touchdown, and then and the safety and the linebacker are staring at each other. No, he was yours. I mean, that's just not enough time playing together and playing against other people. So I still think this lack of not playing in the preseason is hurting some teams.
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0: Giving us a perfect segue to talk a bit more about Josh Allen. And I'm someone that I'm all in on Lamar Jackson. I'm not backing off of that. I think Lamar Jackson is incredibly motivated. He's got this contract looming out there. I think he's being doubted in ways that are going to motivate him and going to bring out the best in him. What I may have underestimated, though, Josh Allen ended last year doing the dumbest thing in football. That fumble he had right before halftime that turned that playoff game and him trying to make something out of nothing. And I may have underestimated just how much that's motivating Josh Allen. He's got a chip on his shoulder as big and as much pressure as Lamar Jackson, And he may be elevating to a whole new level after blowing that playoff game last year. Anyway, your thoughts on what we've seen from Josh Allen the first 2 weeks of the season?
17: Jason, here's the thing about that performance last year. The fumble was abysmal. It was atrocious. He threw another bad interception in that game last year against the Broncos. I'm not excusing those turnovers, but Josh Allen in that game, by and large, was masterful against an elite defense in Denver. Elite. Jason, it was basically Seattle, Houston, and Denver last year. Those were the three top defenses by a large margin in the NFL. So Josh Allen is playing that defense on one side while Bo Nix is carving them to pieces on the other side. I think you and a lot of other people that have been critical of Josh Allen in that game are kind of undervaluing the amount of pressure that Josh Allen has in that game going up against that defense when he essentially knows he has to score every single time against that defense because his defense can't stop Bo Nix. So he makes bad decisions in some moments against an elite defense, whatever. But to paint him as a playoff sinker or some kind of a playoff dropper or choker is disingenuous. The guy is one of the great all-time playoff performers we've seen to this point. So I just reject the premise.
0: Go ahead. I'll finish your thought, but I want to push back here. Go ahead.
17: I just reject the premise that he's like some kind of a bum in the playoffs. Lamar Jackson, I got to keep pointing out.
0: I'm not going to listen to Lamar Jackson slander right now. We're talking about Josh Allen. I'm not going to do it. Let me take you to basketball. I'm not done with you, Scap, but I just want to know. I want to check the consistency of Jay Scapinick. So when Chris Webber called a timeout against North Carolina, did little bitty Jay Scapinick pick up a cell phone at 2 or 3 years old or whenever, however old you were when that happened, 10, whatever, and go, well, don't call Chris Webber a choker. You don't understand how much pressure he was under. He was playing the North Carolina team, and they had Eric Montross. And, boy, that was really tough on Chris. Or did you say Chris Webber choked?
17: Jason, first of all, I was like 8 years old when that happened. Well, I wasn't talking about this kind of stuff at that point. But I have watched several high leverage quarterbacks fail in big moments. And it's Jason, it's just you play.
0: Now you don't want to talk basketball. It's the first Jason, time in your life you don't want to talk basketball. You want to just stick to football. I've given you the great Chris Webber analogy, and what Josh Allen did against Denver before halftime was every bit as dumb and as choking as Chris Webber calling that timeout, Scap. It was. And I like Josh Allen.
17: That was a bad turnover before halftime. Josh Allen made the game-winning throw, an elite high-leverage throw, which his loser wide receiver got stripped out of his hands by the D-back of the Broncos, in which I think that was a catch, by the way. I think the receiver completed the action of the catch and that basically Josh Allen should have won. He won the game. He made the game-winning throw, and he got a bad call against him and a bad play by his wide receiver. So, yes, he made a horrible fumble before half against an elite top three league-wide defense while his defense, his dog defense, was getting shredded by Bo Nix on the other end. Whatever. You can blame all of that loss against Josh Allen if you want. But in the other 14 playoff games that he's played in, the guy has been elite. There's no questioning it. And look, Jason, I think the reason you're so sour right now at me is because I came in week one and said, Josh Allen is the league MVP. Josh Allen is the most impressive player. And you're still clinging to your Lamar love right now. I got a little secret for you, Jason. Josh Allen's winning the MVP right now. He has opened up a cavernous void right now between he and Lamar Jackson. And guess what? Last night, Jason, he did it without DJ Moore. You know, the big high-priced free agent acquisition. Finally, Josh Allen has a serviceable number one wide receiver. Knocked out of the game early on, and still, he absolutely shreds that Detroit Lions defense. Yes, the Lions defense is lousy, but he shredded the Houston Texans defense last week. 9 touchdowns, 0 turnovers so far to start his NFL season this year through 2 games. 125 rating.
0: Scap.
17: 85 QBR.
0: Scap.
17: 3 letters for you, Jason. MVP.
0: Scap. You do realize he was running downhill last night, right? You know, there was a wind at his back. That was a wind-aided victory. He gets to play at home, open up a brand-new building, visiting team coming in under 4 days rest. I like Josh Allen. I mean, I love Josh Allen. But he had a wind at his back. Let me make another basketball analogy. Do you think when the Lakers and your hero, Kobe Bryant, when the referee stole that Sacramento series from him, do you think Kobe didn't have a wind at his back? Or did you just credit Kobe and Shaq for all of that? Or did you acknowledge the fact that there was a wind at his back? Since you didn't want to talk Chris Webber, I know you love to talk Kobe Bryant. So I've now hijacked the show because Scap's going to go on a 10-minute rant about Kobe. But go ahead.
17: Well, I'm sorry. Was there a game 7 in Arco Arena where the Sacramento Kings missed like 15 free throws in game 7, a game that went into overtime?
0: So there was
17: overtime?
0: No wind at their back.
17: I'm sorry. What wind at their back? We're talking
0: the
17: about
0: referees cheating for them.
17: Jason, what you're alluding to is a big market team with highly marketable superstars getting calls in the NBA.
0: Right,
17: shocking. It happens with every team and every elite player in the NBA.
0: I didn't want to have you on today's show. Luke and these guys insisted on it. Steve.
11: Hey, Jason.
0: Go ahead.
11: Let me bring some balance to this. Now, when it comes to Josh Allen, I still go back, Jason, 3-4 years ago. What he did in Kansas City, bringing them back late, and with 11 seconds to go, you're thinking, this is the Buffalo Bills' year. And then McDermott made a series of decisions that led that game to be overtime. Remember that game? It was the overtime game in Kansas City.
12: Yeah.
11: And the stuff that Allen did in that fourth quarter, I said, wow. Now, 2 years ago, I think they played Kansas City in the championship game on a fourth down. He scrambles his tight end. The ball hit him right in the chest on a fourth down, game over. Now, that was not kind of an awkward catch, but you got to make it. However, though, Scap, I will say this. That game against Denver, the numbers look good. But remember, that old lie, that lies, damn lies in statistics. Josh Allen had several key misses on passes that should have been a layup for an elite quarterback. So it's not the overall depth of the game. It's a play here, a play here. And we're talking about winning within the margins on the road. And yes, Josh Allen, for the most part, played really well, but there's four or five plays that an elite quarterback, you got to hit those. Jason, what you are saying, this reminds me a lot of the Lakers and Magic Johnson after the 84 finals. Magic had great numbers. Look at the box scores. He choked. He flat out choked that series. Everyone called him
0: tragic. See how easy that is, Cap.
11: Here's the problem.
17: Wait.
11: I have never gotten over that series. It still bothers me to this day. And the whole summer of 85, I learned a word, because that's all they used. They called Magic's redemption. They talked about how Magic stood in his house for a whole month, wouldn't come out. His mom couldn't even get him on the phone. But Magic understood my numbers were great. But I made a series of about four or five decisions that cost Steve Kim a title as a young man. And I've never gotten over it. I don't know about Magic.
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0: This is a teachable moment that's just happening right now. Do you know how many times I've wanted to fire Steve Kim? I mean, just I've made up my mind. Like, I'm done with Steve Kim. But he does stuff like this, and the audience absolutely loves him. And they would kill me if I followed through on it. You, on the other hand, very easy to move on from you.
12: Hey,
0: go ahead, Charles. Go ahead.
12: Let me clear this up for you.
0: Sketch. Go ahead.
12: All right. I don't know if you know this, but Derek Fisher grew up in our AAU program here in Little Rock. I'm good friends with his brother and his family. Kobe Bryant's one of my all-time favorites, all right? With that said, we cheated the hell out of Sacramento that day. It never should have been a Game 7. I sat there and laughed all the way through Game 6. Yeah, we cheated him. And guess what? I took it. I took it and ran with it. But we cheated him. And by the way, we may have cheated Portland a little bit, too, if you want to know the truth about it.
11: Scab. Wait a minute. Are you talking about the comeback?
12: Oh, yeah. That was a whole bunch of questions that day.
11: That was a Heimlich maneuver. Oh, no. Completely disagree with you on that one. But anyway, Jason, back to your show.
0: Yeah. Scab, me and Charles have been friends for 25 years. It's because of that type of intelligence and integrity that he just displayed that you have none of. Go ahead, Scab.
17: Yeah, there's a lot of whataboutisms going on here, a lot of daisy chaining, cross sports comparisons and analogies. You ask for consistency from me, Jason. I beg it from you, my friend. You, who have done nothing but sit up here and been a complete simp for Lamar Jackson, a total apologist for his playoff failures. Look, Josh Allen, sure, he was lousy in that game against Denver.
0: Thank you. He is exponentially better
17: than Lamar Jackson. Exponentially better. Playoff for playoffs. Can you please sit up here now then and extend me the courtesy of giving me some consistency and admitting that Lamar Jackson is an outright bum and a dog when it counts most?
11: Woo!
12: You know I got to push back on that one, James. Okay. And the reason is, if you look at his last few playoff games, he's actually played pretty good. He has.
0: Here's one thing we know for sure, Charles, and Scap knows this. Let's say Lamar Jackson had tried to eke out a few rushing yards right before halftime and fumbled the ball and turned that entire playoff game a completely different direction. Let's say that had happened. What the hell do you think Scap would say about Lamar Jackson if he had done something as stupid, and that was stupid, by Josh Allen. And I love Josh Allen. I really do. I'm not this isn't – I've been critical of Lamar Jackson. I was someone that thought he should play wide receiver. But damn it, after 7-8 years, you got to give the man his respect. And Scap, if Lamar had done something that stupid, you'd be talking about his Wonderlic score, his mama, and everything else. And I mean that playfully, not. But anyway, go Scap. I'm gonna give you the final word, and then I got to move on to this dope smoking talk show host that ESPN has.
17: Lamar Jackson, for large stretches of his career, has had elite defenses. And the ask has not been extreme at times throughout the playoffs. And look, you point to turnovers. Again, I have to just throw this out. Lamar Jackson, 13 total touchdowns he's accounted for in his postseason life. 11 total turnovers. Josh Allen, 38 touchdowns to 10 turnovers. He has one fewer turnover in the postseason than Lamar. And 38 touchdowns to 13 of Lamar, and we're crushing Josh Allen and acting like it's apples to apples, Lamar and Josh Allen's playoff failures. It's just not the case, guys.
0: Listen, I agree with you. In this case, if I had to look at the totality of their career, and I know Lamar has two MVP trophies, but I would side with Josh Allen's been the better quarterback so far. I would grant you that. My only contention this year is like, hey, Lamar's going to be motivated. He's got the right head coach. He's got the right everything. I'm telling you, I'm betting on Lamar Jackson. I love him as a competitor. I know what he's going to do. However, if he had made that mistake that Josh Allen made, I know how dumb people would be talking about Lamar Jackson would be, and it's not happening. Over the totality of their career, I think Josh Allen's been a little better. I just happen to think Lamar Jackson's going to win the MVP this year. And saying that, knowing what I now fully understand what Josh Allen's going to do this season or seems determined to do, I think it's an even bolder statement that I think Lamar is going to elevate and play at the same level, a tiny bit higher level than Josh Allen. And I'm expecting great things like we've already seen from Josh Allen. I got to move on because this story here is I got to talk about it. I'm as passionate about this as anything. Pat McAfee, another person who I mostly respect and certainly respect his journey rising to the top of sports media and putting in the work and doing it all himself and you know, having ESPN over a barrel. The guy is talented. I've been praising him this year about him elevating as a broadcaster, his work on College Game Day, his work on NFL Monday Night Countdown on ESPN. All of it has elevated and gotten better. But this kind of crap, this whole little, hey, let me show myself smoking weed on camera. And I used to smoke weed. And I've acknowledged that. But at some point, you got to grow up. At some point, you have to realize what role you're playing as a broadcaster, what influence you're having on young people. Sometimes you have to do the calculus in terms of like, hey man, this whole drug thing and this casual drug use, look at American culture. Look how lazy kids are. Look at how degenerate kids are. Look at how weed is just the gateway drug to harder drug use. There is this movement of, hey, weed is harmless and let's legalize it and blah, blah, blah. This is one of the dumbest, most self-destructive things we've ever done. And to have that platform at ESPN, Disney, and to in any way use it to normalize casual drug use. And I'm always for John Thompson, the legendary college basketball coach, used to say, hey, man, you got to have a private life, a public life, and a personal life. And if Pat McAfee wants to be high all day, do it off camera. And no one will complain. That is his personal life. Doing it on camera is a rebelliousness that I think is irresponsible, damaging to young people. ESPN should take some sort of action and put a stop to this. But they have no control over this guy. He's irresponsible. He wants to be cool and authentic. He wants the same energy or the same coolness as Matt Barnes and Steven Jackson. I used to smoke dope. I used to. And I get it. But at some point, you just got to grow up. Steve, am I making too much of this?
11: No, you're really not. There's a time and a place for everything. And also, setting matters. If he was doing his own independent podcast, he can go Mary and Barry for all I care. But this is ESPN. You would think that there's a level of decorum. You know, I find interesting, a lot of people are now coming out saying, well, Paul Pierce smoked dope and he got fired by ESPN. You know, you're right. But it brings about this old line from the great Jimmy Johnson. I treat all my players fairly, which means differently. And it is obvious that Pat McAfee knows he's up here. A lot of other people are down here. So there may be a set of rules, or maybe there's no rules for Pat McAfee. His rule is be successful, bring us viewers, and you can continually toe the line. And look, I'm not a guy that's against private drug use. It's private. It's not my business. But I do think there has to still be, I would think, even in 2026, some level of decorum that should exist. Not sure if it does, though.
0: Scott?
17: Yeah, I agree with you on this one, Jason, for sure. I think, and just to echo what Steve said, if this was his own podcast or whatever, fine, do whatever you want. But it's not. We're talking about ESPN, which by extension, of course, is Disney. Like, they're paying this guy $60+ million a year now at this point. I think for that, they could at least expect some level of decorum from Pat McAfee. And look, I don't dabble in marijuana usage, but I don't think it's a big deal. I have several friends that do. It doesn't bother me when it's done around me or anything like that. But when you are supposed to be, a shining model, at least in some capacity, like a role model of sorts, and you're doing it on Disney airwaves, in essence, you got to be cleaner than this. And I think ESPN there has to be some kind of a punishment, I think, leveled at Pat McAfee at this point.
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3: I'm not so sure. Charles?
4: Well, first of all, I've never in my life met a person who smokes sage, so I don't know how he came up with that one. Second of all, and this may sound like I'm joking here, but I'm really not. You know, Stephen A. Smith has made a little catchphrase of telling people to stay off the weed. Now, do you think ESPN will allow him to go on there and tell Pat McAfee that?
3: Probably at this point, because there's part of me that thinks ESPN is so off course that they want the controversy. They want the street cred. This. When I look around the sports media landscape, it's all about street cred. It's all about, hey, do you have some sort of criminal record? Are you some sort of thug? And it's like Pat McAfee wants that too.
4: You're not allowed to. You're not allowed to light a cigarette in a commercial, smoke. You know, you can't. You don't see cigarette ads or anything like that. So, you in order for you to hit a joint on national television, and everybody be okay with it, man, you got to be really, really good at your job. And I guess he is.
3: Steve, what do you think of my contention that maybe ESPN enjoys the controversy?
5: But with street cred, can you get that with the white guy? I mean, don't you have to urban it up a little bit? I mean, look, a black guy smoking weed on TV, that's street cred. A white guy does it, that's a hippie. I think it's a little bit different. If they wanted street cred, if that was the agenda, they would have said, all right, let's get someone darker to do that.
3: There's a different kind of street cred that's really popular right now. And when you think about Pat McAfee coming out with a country music album or some sort of music album that where he's trying to paint himself as some lightweight version of Morgan Wallen. And, you know, these country music guys, they love to smoke a little weed. I live here in Nashville. That's part of the brand. I would imagine that's part of Morgan Wallen's brand, Jelly Roll, any of this stuff. And so, yeah, there's a different kind of street cred that I think ESPN and Pat McAfee are chasing, Steve.
5: Okay, well, if that's what they wanted, but I think they brought on unneeded controversy. I mean, Pat McAfee's already a polarizing figure for various reasons, and I'm pretty loose about this stuff, but again, I'm not someone that watches Pat McAfee on a daily basis. I watch a few clips, I'll do some football segments, I'll watch those. I didn't even really know about this until it came into our rundown, and I saw it on Twitter. But I don't know. Here's a guy that does not need a profile boost, really. Because, I mean, the debate nowadays is, who is the face of ESPN? Is it Stephen A. or is it McAfee? And that right there is a heated debate. So I'm not so sure he necessarily needed any type of street cred to boost his profile or career at this moment.
3: Steve? Or I'll broaden it out to the rest of y'all, Scap, Charles. But when you become the villain, and he is the villain, there's Jemele Hill and all, you know, there's a segment of the internet, a segment of the media space that sees Pat McAfee as the villain. You know, some of it's exaggerated. I'm sure Pat McAfee gets called MAGA. He gets called, you know, he's probably racist like MAGA.

0: And sometimes, like, when people start painting you as the villain, you start saying, well, oh, I'm going to give you some villainous behavior. And you can get trapped. You can get seduced or hoodwinked into leaning into the brand that they put on you rather than standing with conviction of, hey, man, I'm a grown man. I got wife. I got kids. I know exactly who I am. There's part of me that needs to remain private, and there's part of me that needs to be public. I just think this is a guy that's been painted as the villain, and instead of saying, nah, I know who I am, he's intentionally giving some villainous behavior to, you know, just to kind of give his critics the finger. Scap, you got a thought on this?
1: Yeah, I mean, that's a shame if that is the case. I mean, I think Pat McAfee has been who he is for basically his entire career in the media, like once he got out of the NFL. And it would be a shame if he feels or if he accepts the pressure that's being put on him by, for lack of a better term, the haters. Like, he should, to me, just stay true to himself. And I think ESPN's been pretty flexible with all of the things that he brings to the table. Like, they haven't made him change. Like, the thing that's ironic about it, like, he has a specific brand that really, in my estimation, didn't lend itself to ESPN. They brought him in, they gave him a ton of money, and he didn't have to change. Like, a lot of the times, people have to sell out for the money or change their ways in some capacity. He really didn't have to do any of that. So I feel like if he is feeling that pressure, it's silly because his star just keeps ascending with him being who he is. So he should just stay true to that, in my opinion. And I hope that that will be the case moving forward with him.
0: Charles, let me try this one different way, and I'm throwing you a bit of a curveball. But what I'm about to say should be relatable to everybody, but maybe to me and Charles the most. We got to remember, this guy's a punter. And I don't care how much money he makes. I don't care how much fame he's gotten, how much attention he's gotten. He's a punter. And every punter and kicker, that great guys. Kenny Stucker, don't be offended by this. John Dietrich, don't be offended by this. Two great kickers we had at Ball State. And I think Frank Wilson, off the top of my head, punter on our team. But they're not built, punters, kickers, they're not built for the kind of stardom that Pat McAfee is enjoying. He's not a former quarterback. He's not a former middle linebacker. He wasn't a leader on his West Virginia football team. He wasn't a leader on the Indianapolis Colts. Peyton Manning was, and I think he played with Manning, or whoever he played with. It was other players. And so at the end of the day, this is a punter. And, you know, if you change the T and put a K in there, he's a punk. And I that sounds a bit more derisive than what I intend, but eventually people revert to their factory settings. And he just may not be built for the spotlight that he's earned, and I said earned, and has. That at the end of the day, he's just a punter, and I shouldn't be surprised. Charles, your reaction to that?
2: You know, he was a punter, but, you know, in fairness to him, he always came across like a real football player. He didn't mind going in there and trying to knock somebody blocked off on the kickoff team. I mean, he was certainly big enough to play another position. I think I heard him debating somebody on his show one day about who was the real football player and who wasn't. And he said, hey, I've thrown a pass. I've kicked the ball. I've caught a pass. I've tackled somebody. I've done more involving football than you have. And his star, yeah, it has shined brighter than anybody outside of a quarterback and brighter than most quarterbacks. And I've never seen someone at that position rise to the heights he has. he looked like he just got a little too comfortable on his shoulder, because it wasn't didn't. I don't think that was the first time this happened. Probably won't be the last. And let me say this: I don't want to sound sanctimonious here. I could care less if he smokes weed during the day. I don't think anybody cares about that. But it's just the fact you caught somebody doing it on national television. That's what, you know, it's funny when you think about it, and then you start to think about the ramifications and everything, and it's go, whoa, how can a guy get away with this? If there was actually a joint, and if he actually gets away with it, then look for more to come. Because look for more to come, he'll start to feel a little untouchable then.
0: Well, he certainly feels untouchable. I'm going to land the plane here as it relates to that. Now, Steve or Skep, if you have a reaction to my punter deal, raise your hand, let me know. But thank you. I'm just, punter is not a leadership position, period, end of story. And the position that ESPN has put him in as their highest profile, highest paid employee, that's a leadership position. This guy has no leadership skills. He's got immense talent, and he's got a great work ethic. Hats off, respect to him. But he's not a leader. And it's the same problem that they've run into with Stephen A. Smith. He's not a leader either. He's got a fictional background and a wannabe. These punter and a guy that never played basketball and lied about it, they're really the same people. They got some insecurities that they're dealing with. And you think, well, they got all that money. They got all that fame. They're not insecure. Yes, they are. Steve?
3: Yeah, you went a little Sigmund Freud there. I just happen to think that this is a very free spirit who understands that, hey, I can play by a different set of rules, and there's a freedom. Now, as for Stephen A. Smith, I think his biggest problem is that he capitulates and he has no backbone. Maybe the problem with Pat McAfee is just the opposite. Maybe he's too courageous for his own good. So I don't know which problem is worse, but that's the way I look at it.
0: This is a good segue. Steve, I'll stay right there with you. We'll initially talk about the humor of Stephen A. Smith being too petrified to go to Oxford, Mississippi for this college football game. let me read the quote here from Steve. From Stephen A. I was supposed to be going down there. He said this on his MagDawg radio show. You know what? That's what TVs are for. I ain't going. They're talking about heightened security. They're talking about people having to wear bulletproof vests. They're talking about the venom and hostility that's going to be aimed in his direction. They're talking about some wild stuff that's going to go down there at Ole Miss this weekend. I want to state for the record, let's be safe, y'all. Let's not engage in any kind of violence, blah, blah. I'm going to stop there. And just, I'm going to connect this to something I've talked about endlessly on the Harmony Channel about, like, hey, this Nolan Wells drowning thing can only be done in Mississippi, where you can pretend like, oh man, Mississippi, they KKK still running wild there and blah, blah, blah. And I think Stephen A. is leaning into a bit of that, of, oh, it's Mississippi. I'm a black man, and I'm going to a college football game in Oxford. I could be killed. It's a joke to me, and the clips of Stephen A. and how I'm not to be touched, and I saw people get killed, but I'm too afraid to go to a college football game. Cut it out, Steve.
3: Yeah, the only Mississippi burning that's going to happen on this weekend might be the secondary of the Rebels. Okay, this is what I just talked about a few minutes ago. This is him pandering to the whole sundown town activists, right? Here's the reality. Stephen A., you're probably more safe this weekend or most weekends, or in fact, every weekend in Oxford, Mississippi, than you are in cities where a lot of people supposedly look just like you. That is a fact. Look at the stats. The cities that you love to be in because you're around, quote unquote, your people, again, you're statistically safer in Oxford, Mississippi. But this is what I mean about the constant pandering of Stephen A. Smith.
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2: I have driven through the state of Mississippi... starting my whole adult life. When I got out of college and started coaching junior college, I was just all times of night, stopped and stayed in all kind of off the wall motels, eating all kind of off the wall restaurants. He's going back to a time in the early and late 1960s that he's seen on television. That's not who the folks from Mississippi is. You know, if I'm completely honest about it, I remember the first time I was driving through Mississippi, I stopped for some gas. I was a little leery like him. I stopped for some gas. Then I stopped to get something to eat. And then I went to another gym. And I was about four or five hours in the trip. And I'm thinking, well, damn, I haven't even seen any white people yet. It better make him feel more comfortable. It's mostly black people in Mississippi. He was hinting at something when he said that, and you know what it was. And it's a joke, man. I've been on Ole Miss campus so many times. It's like being on any other campus. This is football in the South. All the coaches get threatened. I mean, Nick Saban, when he went back to LSU, oh, they hated him. When he took Alabama back to LSU for the first time, you know, and Lane Kiffin is enjoying it. He's enjoying every bit of it. And for the record, Stephen A., Lane Kiffin's daughter, she still goes to school at Ole Miss. And you see the stuff that they're doing to her online. You think she's playing the WNBA right now. It's just mind boggling that he would go on air and say that he's afraid to be in to go to that game because of that. That's just that didn't hit me right when I heard that.
0: Scap.
1: Yeah, clear and intentional racial undertones. Obviously, he knew what he was doing. He intended to do that, to make that kind of a commentary. And it's just, it's not really just happening, of course, as we all know, by Stephen A. Smith and sports personalities. There's a lot of, trying to target and make things all about race on ESPN, but it happens all over every other major network that we watch about, you know, it's just the talking point for the last decade, how racist and dangerous the conservatives and the right are. Well, funny that I don't see the cities that are run by conservatives and Republicans. I don't see the rioting, the violence, those cities burning to the ground, basically, like we've seen over the last decade in several liberal-run cities. So just to echo Steve's point, yeah, Stephen A. Smith gets on air often and begs for certain sports teams to win so he can get himself there when they do on, you know, location shows and stuff. Well, those cities are far and drastically more violent by and large than are the one that you're avoiding this weekend, Stephen A. So just obviously just another clown show moment for Stephen A. Smith.
0: Let me tell you what Stephen A. would never say. Let's say Charles Huff gets that Memphis program up and rolling and there's a big game in Memphis. He won't be afraid to go to Memphis, even though the likelihood of him getting harmed in Memphis will be 20 times. Charles, I want to piggyback off your comment that, you know, I've lived in the South now twice. I lived in Rock Hill, South Carolina when I was much younger in the early 1990s. And I remember being much younger and being more naive and thinking, man, I'm in South Carolina. And I was covering high school sports. And so I'd have to drive through all these little small towns in South Carolina late at night. And I remember being nervous because I was young and dumb. And I remember having the same thought that you had. It's like, man, all I see is black people. And occasionally I might run into some white people. And I remember I rode by some bar that had a Confederate flag outside. And I thought, oh, that's not. And then I just kept it moving. Nothing ever happened. And the people in the South were incredibly warm to me. And, I just never had a problem. And so when I moved back to the South here in Nashville, all that naivety had gone away. I had lived enough life between 1991 and now to have figured out the South, have figured out rednecks or whatever. Most people just don't want trouble and they don't care. And as long as you're respectful to them, they're going to be respectful to you. That's how it rolls down here in the South. And for Stephen A. to have reached his age and to still have the kind of naivety that I had when I was 23, 24, 25 years old, it just throwing out that Democrat leftist bait, thinking you're saying something controversial. It's just stupid. Steve, it looks like you want to squeeze in another comment. Go ahead.
3: Yeah. Throughout the offseason, they tried to make the story about asking Trinidad Shambliss' mom, hey, were you afraid to send your son to Oxford? Then I saw something in the offseason. I think it was with Reese Davis. And Reese asked him, Trinidad, how's it been in Oxford? Oh, I love it here. It's been great. He didn't have a single thing. Like, this has been a great college experience. And I'm thinking, people, see, again, making a story out of something that is really nothing.
0: Charles, did you have something else you wanted to say?
2: I'll tell you something. I lived in Baltimore for a year. I coached in Baltimore, and a lot of the other coaches, they would always say, "Hey, man, what's it like being from down south? I mean, what you know?" They was thinking like Stephen A. Like, you know, you got to watch everywhere you go. And I was like, "Dude, I don't understand the question." No, we know how it is. No, y'all don't know how it is. It's worse up here where y'all are. And so we would get into this arguments, and I would tell them, I said, you know what? All these racial riots and all of this stuff happened. We dealt with it in the 50s, in the 60s down south, and it came to a boiling point, and everything's out in the open. Y'all are hiding it up here. And they would say, and we would just go back and forth, and then I would always end the argument by telling them this. I've been to every major city in the South, all right? And I was here for 3 weeks, and I realized, well, that's Chinatown, that's Little Italy, here's where all the Jews lived. I said, there's not a southern town in this country that's segregated like that. I mean, literally, I'll never forget when I in Baltimore, I drove to an area and there was a sign that said Chinatown in Little Italy. It was just mind-boggling to me. I said, no, y'all got the problem here. It's cool down south. Y'all just don't realize it.
0: Now, I actually want to talk about this actual game. And Steve, this really plays into your strength because this game is going to be incredible. And this the atmosphere and the hostility and the tension, when I think about it, the only thing Ole Miss, LSU, and all this controversy around Lane Kiffin and all this, hey, we need extra security. Yeah, you got your shirt out. Catholics versus convicts is what it. That's the last game to me that had this kind of tension, this kind of excitement around it, where I thought the emotions and the stakes were this high on a kind of cultural level. And yes, it's kind of what makes college football great. Now, we don't want it to go too far, obviously, but this reminds me of Miami Notre Dame.
3: There's a lot of parallels because the hatred, the rivalry, but keep this in mind, from when it began in 85 all the way through 1990, that was a national rivalry, though. It really was. This year's a little bit more regional, and it's a national story because of Lane Kiffin. Also, most of those games, at least the last three, had national championship implications in an era where the regular season was more important than it is now. With that said, I love this game. You're right, Jason. This is what makes college football special, and I hope we don't water this down. But keep this in mind. I think that this will be a thing for 1 year. I do. So if Lane Kiffin stays at LSU for the rest of his coaching life, 10 years, every subsequent visit to Oxford, I think, will be a little less dramatic. Okay? Everything will be out of their system. Now, with that said, in terms of the importance of it, short of winning a national championship, this might be the biggest game in Ole Miss history that I can think of. And if should they win it, they will say that might be the biggest victory in program, the history of their program ever, till they win a national title. Okay? So, yeah, I love a lot of things about this game. And one thing about the Catholics versus convicts, keep this in mind, that thing got so heated between the fans and the players and the coaches. By the end of 89 or 89, they wouldn't do a coin toss. They actually did it before the game. By the time they went to Notre Dame in 90, they basically had armed security between the two players as they came out of the tunnel, the two teams. That's how heated it got. And Notre Dame just ended the series. They said, we're not going down to Miami anymore. That Banana Republic is rough on us. They flat out said, we're not going to the Orange Bowl ever again. And they haven't. So those were the implications. The difference here is these teams are in the same conference. They have to play each other regularly. But I think this is the one that really matters to everyone involved.
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0: Charles and Scott, before you guys chime in, I want to play you a short clip of video that Ole Miss put out that really, really, I think, gets at the heart of this. We're going to play just, it's a 60-second video. We'll play the first 20 seconds because music starts playing and I don't want to get in copyright problems. But anyway, play the clip.
16: A rat is a traitor, a conceiver. He betrays the trust of his team or his family, hoping to save his own cowardly ass. The difference is, at least a snitch is human, but a rat is a fucking rat.
0: Uh-oh. I'm rooting for Ole Miss, Charles. I'm rooting for Ole Miss. I'm on their side.
2: Well, you know he's... That's Morgan Freeman. He's actually from, you know, Clarksdale, Mississippi down there.
0: Yeah, so he's going to be on game day. Yeah.
2: Right. I tell you what. The Razorback, I'm an Arkansas Razorback fan, and we're the new Vanderbilt in the league. I just get that on out now. But I usually pull for SEC teams based on who I think can go further nationally. And that's LSU. This is the Lane Kiffin Bowl. And I've heard of a few of his press conferences this week. And if nobody else caught it, I caught it. He slipped this in there. He was talking about when he was building the Ole Miss team. And then he went right into it. It was a little different because when I was building this team, in other words, don't get it twisted. I put together both of these teams y'all about to play out here. This is all about me. No, I can't lose. One of my teams is going to beat the other one. Now, here's how this is going to go. You hit on it, Steve. Ole Miss got a horrible secondary. I mean, they got a horrible – there's no other way to put it. They've got a horrible secondary. But I don't think the quarterback from LSU throws that well. So, you know, it's – now, LSU got one hell of a defense now. They got one hell of a defense. It's going to be a good game. I think LSU is going to beat them. I really do. I think LSU is a better overall team, and I think they got a better chance to go further nationally.
0: Scap, who you pulling for?
1: I never disliked Lane Kiffin in the past, even though he is a lightning rod for controversy, but I'm with you. I'm on Team Ole Miss at this point. Like, I think it was snakeish and rat-like the way and everything that he did last year and the way he went out of town. So I am definitively on Team Ole Miss. And this is the beautiful thing about sports, guys. Like, rivalries and hatred and animosity for the other team, like, that's what makes sports so great. Like, and that is the special thing about college football, and rivalries are really a typical thing in college, but this is taking it to another level because of the Kiffin piece in it. And this is just going to be must watch TV. I can't think of anyone who wouldn't want to be there other than Stephen A. Smith, of course.
0: I don't want to go to, but you know, remember the Celtics and the Lakers used to hate each other during the Magic Larry rivalry and that time. And again, this is what makes sports great. There is a part. I hope that no clown, because I don't think any real LSU or Ole Miss fan would do anything to harm this game. But we are in this era of social media clout chasing. And someone's, here's what, oh man, Steve, I'm just throwing you alley-oop after alley-oop. Where was the guy, that fan man that flew into the boxing match?
3: That was the Riddick Bowe Evander Holyfield rematch in November of 93.
0: I could see something like that happening, that this is getting so much attention that someone tries to inject themselves into this.
3: Well, Jason, the other parachuter was before Game 6 of the 86 World Series. That happened right before the first pitch. So there have been guys that have done that before. Jason, if you go back to when Ole Miss played Tennessee, when Lane went back to Knoxville, he needed a Popemobile because they were throwing stuff, hard objects, and there's like golf balls, there's batteries. I hate that. Look, I get it. You could scream and cuss. You could even rock the bus a little bit. But I would hope that everyone stays within reason. But again, this is the SEC. What do they like to say? It just means more. It really does. I will give that league a lot of credit because they have a certain fervor that does not exist. I mean, the biggest fanatical act I've seen is Harvey Updike. Remember the guy that poisoned the Auburn tree?
0: Yes.
2: He had a little too much Bama in him.
3: Yeah, so those are some serious football people over there. So, but again, folks, let's try not to get anyone hurt the wrong way.
2: You can't be mad at Lane because of the way he left, because all college football coaches leave now, and they have to make a choice whether or not they're going to play a coach in the bowl game. Some schools will let them. Some schools will say, no, it's time to go. But the way that the season is set up, well, we can't have you take this job and wait till you go play for a national championship, because that could be a month later and we're going to lose out in recruiting. So he had no choice but to go out and wait. Now he wanted to coach Ole Miss through the whole deal, and Ole Miss said, no, you got to hit the door now.
3: Charles, but I do think that Lane tried to have his cake and eat it too. I think once you say, hey, I'm taking another job, I'm out. But he tried to have it both ways. And I go back to the old words of Bo Schembechler when Bill Frieder took the Arizona State job before the tournament. He said, gentlemen, it's very simple. I want a Michigan man to coach Michigan. Ole Miss had every right to say, we want an Ole Miss guy to coach Ole Miss. And Lane tried to have his cake and eat it too.
1: Let me just jump in real quick too. Lane Kiffin, congratulations. He's a great coach. He's made a lot out of himself, but he was kind of a nepo baby at the beginning. Like, he slid in. He had a number of great opportunities from a very young age. This guy was like early 30s and coaching head coaching jobs. So let's not pretend or fantasize like, oh, Lane Kiffin just has to do what's best. Like, we don't know when he might get a good opportunity. He could have said during the process of talking to LSU, I'm committed to my current team right now through the process of ending this season and this championship run that we're making. If you really want me, you'll wait and you'll come back to me at the end of that process.
0: Gentlemen, I'll come back to you guys next week. That's it and that's all for us today. No closing argument.
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0: One man voted guilty. 11 voted to let Lindsay Clancy walk away from strangling her 3 children. That one man is Michael. Now the mob wants his head for it. They plan to charge Michael with the Black Republican tax, the tax all Black Americans are charged for not adopting the worldview of Democrats. Ray Marcel of Fugitive TV says he talked to the lone Black juror for an hour yesterday. Marcel's brought receipts, summons dated July 22nd, 2026, badge 253 matching the questionnaire, divorce filed first March 3rd, 2022, counterclaim May 10th, 2022, with the same breakdown date of the September 25th, 2021. The press ran a hit piece without that context. Marcel did the work the press refused to do.
17: The jury room? I'm not sure. I wasn't there, but I can tell you what he told me. He said that from day one, he said 8 of them were going for Lindsey Clancy not guilty. That was on day one. And then and 8 were going not guilty. 2 were for guilty. And 2 didn't know. They didn't make up their mind. Now, that was on day one. He told me that the 8 that on day one were going for a Lindsey not guilty, he said to him, those 8 felt like they were activists. He felt like they were activists, is what he told me.
0: 8 for not guilty on day one, 2 for guilty, 2 undecided. Those 8 never move. Day after day, same vote, same pressure to convert the holdouts. Michael called them activists. He lived in that room. He heard the arguments. He watched the second guilty vote cave at the end and leave him at 11-1. This was not confusion. This was a campaign. When 8 people decide before deliberation ends and spend every ballot trying to convert the rest, that is not a jury weighing evidence. That is a mission. Michael said he checked the box. He admitted arrested. Yes, he wrote the explanation of why he was arrested. He stood before the prosecutor, answered questions, got seated with all the jurors present. The lie narrative collapses right there. If the court had a problem, the court could have struck him. It seated him. So they cannot beat him on procedure. They beat him on 2021, a divorce fight from September 25th, 2021, a marriage he calls fraudulent, a wife here without legal status, and an I-130 denial letter dated April 1st, 2021. He filed for divorce first. She counterclaimed two months later. That history did not kill 3 children in Duxbury. It has zero bearing on insanity at the time of the killings. Watch this.
17: At the last moment, Michael said she caved in and voted with the rest. He doesn't know if it was pressure. He's not sure. But he said he didn't care. He said he knew that she was guilty because of the evidence that he saw. He said because of the evidence that was presented in court, he said he felt that she was not insane at the time and knew what she was doing. That is what came out of Michael's mouth on the phone and what he told me. We even talked about the water bottle, how he tied the string around the water bottle. He said he did it to set an example. He did it to set an example and show people this is what the string was used for. Imagine the water bottle as their little necks.
0: Listen to that standard, evidence presented in court, not sympathy, not postpartum as automatic acquittal, not tears for the cameras. He believes she knew what she was doing. He believes she was not insane when she did it. He demonstrated the ligature with a water bottle and a string to show how it works. He explained it on the record. His reward is to be called a liar in press release. Half truth or outright lie. That is his description of the other jurors talking to the media. The pattern is familiar. Leak first, smear the dissenter, drop the name on X, send creeps to prowl around his house while he is on the phone, scare his brother, scare his family, make an example so the next juror caves early. Marcel asked, why him? Michael answered plainly, he is a black Republican with conservative values sitting in a room heavy with Democrats. Let me go back. Let me pause here for a moment. This is what Michael has told Marcel, this interviewer. Soon, I believe, we're going to hear this from Michael's own mouth. But he says he was targeted for being a black conservative Republican. There are further rumors. Jack Posobiec has posted the guy's a devout Catholic. This is a guy being persecuted over his skin color, his politics, and his religion. He thinks that is why reporters targeted him. A black man who refuses the emotional script shocks the press. You want to know why Gayle King nearly passed out? Because she didn't think these types of black men existed. A black man who votes values over feelings becomes a target. 11 to 1 should shame the 11. A jury is the last place where evidence still outranks feelings. When that room splits 8-2-2 on day one and ends 11-1 for acquittal, ask what changed. No new exhibit arrived. No new witnesses testified. Only pressure built. One woman who voted guilty folded at the wire. One man did not. That man stood his ground while the strangers circled his home. He stood while his 2021 divorce got twisted into character assassination. He stood while activists in the box and activists with cameras demanded surrender. Guilty meant guilty because the proof said guilty. The question now is not just Clancy. It is whether any citizen can serve, vote conscience, and survive it. If we punish the holdout, we kill the jury itself. That what's happening to the criminal justice system, you don't get to object. You don't get to have your own opinion. You get punished if you don't stay, don't toe the rope, don't toe the line. This has been going on to black Christian conservatives, Republicans for decades. And I know some of you are listening, watching, Jason, you're talking about yourself. Look, I'm not, and I reject this, and I know this label gets put on me, but I'm just a Christian. All the other stuff, conservative, Republican, that all just gets tacked on because that's what they do to black people that actually stick to their Christian values. If they're not calling you, if you're a Christian and no one's ever called you a conservative, no one's ever called you a sellout, maybe you ain't a Christian. Think about it. Because I'm telling you, if you really hold on to these values, they're going, and particularly if you're black, you're going to pay that black tax. If you haven't paid, if no one's asked you, hey, man, there's a tax that you got to pay for being black and holding to those Christian values. If you haven't been kicked out of the cookout or haven't been looked at in a derisive way because, man, what are you doing? We don't play them games over here. You don't get to be conservative and black. You don't get to vote Republican and black. I've only voted once, and to some degree I regret it, but this I've certainly paid the black Republican tax, whether I vote Republican or not. And so I'm so glad, I'm overjoyed that this young man, middle-aged man, whatever he is exposing the tax that is administered to all black men and all black people that hold to Christian values.
18: Sometimes life is wonderful, and sometimes it's not. Cherish the good, but always be prepared for life's challenges.
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0: Michael, this is the Blaze Radio Network. Is preparing to come out and interview on camera. He had a conversation with Marcel for an hour. Marcel has related what he feels he heard from him. I tend to believe it. I can't wait for the guy to go on camera himself. But are you surprised, Shamika, at what Marcel has revealed here from Fugitive TV?
24: No, Jason, I'm not surprised. But every time I hear something about this juror, it makes me want to turn into Mr. Bojangles myself. Just, you know, just excited because I know that every time something comes out, it's like another stab in the back to liberals or to Democrats. And I am enjoying every moment of it. It makes me actually happy that they're raising this money for him because it will be hard for him going forward. It's going to be hard for him to find a job, to get someone to rent to him because it's so public, you know, it's out. And so he's going to need all of the support that he can get, because just for myself, I've had to pay the black tax. I'm not even a registered Republican, but being conservative, you also get, you know, those fingers wagged that you constantly. And so I understand what he's going through or what he will go through. But every time something comes out, I just get it more and more excited because, hey, you know, Democrats, shove it.
0: I just got to keep it real. This man has made, I thought of myself as transparent, but this man is making me so transparent, uncomfortably transparent. I got to tell people what I really think, and I am. I'm so thrilled. I was thrilled last week, but not just that he's black, but a black wife too, and he stood this ground, and I know they're divorced, but it's like, oh, he's checking every box. It's like, checkmate, checkmate, checkmate. Y'all can't say I'm married to a white woman. You can't say this. You can't say that. I just take great satisfaction in this.
24: Yeah, and from my understanding, it was a Haitian woman, so she's

0: think is really about the fact that he went against the grain of what those 11 other jurors wanted to do. And let's remember the reason why we have juries. The reason we have a jury is to get 12 independent views of what happened in the case based on the facts of the case. And what happens anytime you put a group of people together in a room, you're going to get these factions, especially when you're dealing with a binary choice, which is pretty much what they're dealing with, guilty or not guilty. And once you get the momentum going, as the story is reported to us, this last juror who was standing with Michael, then they flipped and they got with the group. And he was the only one who stood against the group. And because of that, then all the other stuff comes after it. Okay, you're the one who is dissenting. So instead of arguing with his reason, they started attacking the reasoner. So don't attack the point, attack the person. Because they didn't like the outcome, they're attacking the person. And now all this other stuff comes out. Some of it from them. Well, hey, he had a domestic violence charge. He beat his wife. He beat up some kid. He got kicked out of his house. All the negative things they can find. And I'm sure they're not done. They're not done finding negative stuff about this guy. Just wait about 3 days or a week. And he is now providing and supplying his reasons for why he thinks they're doing it, which is I'm black, I'm a male, I'm conservative, I'm Republican. But none of that is, all of those are downstream from the main point, which is he didn't follow the crowd, which is literally the very reason why juries exist, to not follow the crowd.
1: I'm seeing, in my view, and you guys correct me if I'm wrong, Dre, you monitor social media as well as anybody, but I feel like the momentum behind him just keeps getting stronger and stronger and stronger. Every detail that comes out, all the alleged white conservatives that were supposed to run away from him seem to be running even further to him in support. I know I am, but what do you sense? It seems like his support is just growing.
0: Yeah, and as I said a couple days ago, and we talked about this, the support is growing because of what he represents. He is a symbol. He's a symbol for this woman. I think it's generally accepted she murdered her three kids. And the question is, should she be incarcerated for it or should she not? And people on the conservative side are saying, of course she should be incarcerated. And there are people out there who many are saying inexplicably are saying, well, maybe not because, and then they give their reasoning. But again, this is a moral question. There is no acceptable reasoning for a parent to murder three kids and get away with it. So the conservatives are saying, again, whoever this could have been a white woman who said, I'm standing against the crowd. It could have been a white man. It could have been a gay guy who's an Obama supporter and voted for Kamala Harris. Doesn't matter. Conservatives would support this because the conservatives are saying there's no way that this is acceptable on a moralistic basis. Regardless of who it was, what they think, how they came to the conclusion, this is unacceptable. And him being the only one standing against 11, trying to somehow, some way exonerate this lady for murdering her kids, it sounds ridiculous, but this is where we're at. And that's why conservatives are getting behind whoever this person was. Doesn't matter who it was.
1: Shamika, I don't want to make any assumptions, but I told you, this guy's making me uncomfortably transparent and say what I really think. Which shouldn't be a surprise to anybody that watches this show, but what's playing out here and watching how conservative people are reacting to him, this is why, and I've said for years, and it's not that I despise liberal white people, because I've had a lot of liberal white people, friends of mine, done incredible things for me. But if I had to choose between a white conservative and a white liberal, I'm going white conservative every time for this very reason, that like white conservatives are easy, in my opinion. If you got the same values as them, they're good. they don't care if I eat chitlins on Thanksgiving. They don't care if I prefer the Isley Brothers over Johnny Cash. But it's like, if you got the same values as me or you lean my direction value, I'm all good. With white liberals, I got to, in order to be all good with them, I got to think what they think. I got to do what they do. I got to smoke the weed that they smoke. I got to listen to the music they want to listen to. And I just can't do it. And so I'm looking at this and this is like, this is why I prefer white conservatives.
2: You know, I would choose a white conservative over a black liberal, just simply because of our values. Once I knew that white conservatives didn't sing to me when they talk, "Hey, Shamika."

0: How are you? I knew I was home, that these were people who were going to look at me and like me for the way that I thought, not because of the color of my skin, or thinking that because of the color of my skin, I had to have a certain behavior. So I would choose them all day, every day. What I'm seeing right now is almost like what we saw with Donald Trump when people kept coming against him, trying to give him all of these charges, and it just made him grow bigger and bigger. More people wanted to get behind him and support him, not because he was Donald Trump, but simply because at the time, people thought, okay, this is the man running for president who holds some of the values, or will at least push the policies that I'm interested in. And so this is what I see with this man. It does line up according to values, and he just happens to be black, which is just making this all the more glorious.
1: Dre, I don't want to box you in. I may not ask you the right question. So just, you got any more interesting thoughts on this?
2: It's the precedent that has been set here judicially and legally that's the real concern, regardless of whether it was Michael or anyone else. They are going to have to retry this case. I think they're going to retry this case. And it set a very dangerous precedent for the next 12 people selected to the jury that if you choose the quote unquote wrong outcome, your personal life will be used as evidence to explain your wrongness. That is completely antithetical to the purpose of a jury. It's antithetical to the purpose of the legal process itself. And it's not just this case, because there will be more cases like this. I mean, that Charlie Kirk case, this Tyler Robinson case is going to go to trial soon. What's going to happen there if we're talking about how white conservatives are happy right now? What if Tyler Robinson gets off? What are those same white conservatives going to say if Tyler Robinson walks? They're going to be mad at who? The black woman, Candace Owens, who put all the stuff in the street that says maybe he didn't do it. So this may flip around. You may be saying the exact different thing about a year from now, Jason, based on what's happening in that Tyler Robinson case. And this is not the way the system is supposed to work, that we can. It is how it works now because of the information we have. And it's so easy to dox pretty much anybody. If people decide to pay attention to you and the internet, quote unquote, gets a hold of your name, all your business will be in the street within 72 hours. And that is, there are no
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0: And greetings. Happy Friday. Welcome to the Steve Dace Show here on Blaze TV, radio, and podcast. I'm Steve Dace with Todd Erzin and Aaron McIntyre. You guys know the drill. Normally on Fridays, we'll get to our week in review roundtable and then your feedback coming up a little bit later, though, than you're accustomed to, because we have a very special guest with us here right off the top of the show. We want to welcome in right now the Vice President of these United States, J.D. Vance, is here with us, sir. It's a pleasure, Mr. Vice President, to have you with us. How are you?
1: I'm good, Steve. How are you?
0: I'm doing very, very well. You're here in our home state of Iowa, in our neck of the woods. Obviously, it's a key pivotal state in the upcoming midterm elections. I'm sure that's what brings you here. Tell us in particular why you think that Iowa is so key, the candidates that we have here. We've got such a small majority in the Congress. You've got several swing seats up. So this is a big state this year.
1: Yeah, I mean, it's a huge, huge state for us. We obviously have a few important congressional seats, but I'm really excited about your guys' governor candidate, Zach Lane. And Steve, you may remember, we actually talked about him in private the last time I was in Iowa campaigning for a congressional candidate there. And I just didn't know much about him, but this is a guy that I followed very closely over the last couple of months. I think this part of the reason why I find him so fascinating is because he's really leaned in to the Bobby Kennedy MAHA stuff. And I think shows that it's got a lot of power. And, you know, I'm fascinated by the Trump coalition in 2024, how he brought so many people who weren't typically part of either the political process or certainly not the Republican political process. But I think making sure that Lane becomes the governor of Iowa is a real way to show that this don't poison our food, don't poison our kids, don't trans our kids, that whole MAHA movement becomes a permanent part of the Republican coalition. I think it's great for Republicans. It's great for the MAHA issues. And I think Lane is frankly the best representative of that movement in the state of Iowa. And obviously we've got some great congressional candidates, Mary Miller Meeks and so forth. We're going to work with and try to get them over the finish line as well. But I feel great about Iowa. I think there's a lot of national media reporting that Iowa is in a tougher spot for Republicans. And I believe it is. Obviously the voters are going to make up their mind, but I'm excited to be here.
0: You know, you mentioned Bobby Kennedy Jr. I was at a private event that he did here in our home state about a month ago with Zach. And one of the things that he stressed was how he thought this was a trailblazing election in terms of the future coalition on the right. And, you know, the pre-Trump traditional Reagan era Republican coalition of social or Christian conservatives and, you know, fiscal hawks and conservatives. Trump comes in, has a more diverse coalition. I've wondered if maybe the coalition of the future could be maybe, kind of a uniting of social Christian conservatives and MAHA, that those really seem to be where a lot of the future activism is at in our party. What are your thoughts on that?
1: So I think that's exactly right. I mean, obviously, the Reagan coalition is going to be a big part and has been a big part of the Trump coalition and will be moving forward. But I think this MAHA thing, man, it's very interesting. And it's interesting in a couple of different ways for me. And one, I just think on the policy, it's fundamentally right. This idea that we have, you know, all of these industrial processes for food and medicine and so forth, and obviously they're very efficient. And they're good because they allow the mass production of things that we need. But we have to make sure that we're not putting poison into our body. I feel like I'm probably, you know, one of millions of people who have went to the grocery store, bought something for my kids, or, you know, bought cereal, bought oatmeal, bought, you know, whatever, you know, Goldfish crackers for my kids. And then I look at the ingredient list and you realize half the ingredients I've literally never heard of. 75% of them I can't even pronounce. And you start to ask yourself, like, are we actually being careful about the things that we're putting into the bodies of our kids? And I think we have to do that. And to your point about this, like, you don't naturally or obviously think of the overlap between Christian conservatives and MAHA. But I think you know this, Steve, probably better than I do, that a lot of the most committed MAHA people are Christian conservatives. Mm-hmm. Because I think Christians, we recognize that our bodies are temples created by God. We're supposed to be careful about what goes into our bodies. We're supposed to be respectful of God's creation. And obviously our bodies are the act of God's creation that we have the most direct control over. And I think it's both maybe unexpected to some people, but for those of us who are Christians, we appreciate that there is this very deep connection between the Christian idea of respecting yourself and respecting the dignity of God's creation while also being careful about what goes in your food, what goes in your water, what goes in your medicine.
0: Since we are invoking articles of faith here, let's talk about what we're seeing on the campaign trail nationally. You know, we are seeing this here in Iowa, but with our audience around the country, we're seeing this not just with Rob Sand, you're seeing it with James Tallarico and others. You're kind of seeing, frankly, theological heretics from church denominations that they basically broken and shattered into 1,000 pieces. You know, all these videos you see of Tallarico with these quirky, you know, like Unitarian kind of style theologies. He's preaching in a church of literally dozens, right? Because these denominations, they crumble once they get overtaken by these kinds of heresies. And it almost seems now, Mr. Vice President, like these candidates are not like Rob Sand and Tallarico are running for office. They're like, hey, we wrecked the churches and our denominations. What gives us a bigger platform to spread our heresies? A political campaign. And I think, you know, in an era where we're coming out of a lot of secularism, a lot of Americans, I think, are theologically, morally confused. You had a best-selling book earlier this year, Communion, about finding your way back to faith. I think, in general, Republicans are going to have to be more capable of having meta conversations about purpose, meaning, why we believe what we believe, what it means to be in a country that is governed by God-given rights, and what that God demands, expects, and has done for us. I think we have to be way more comfortable in having these sorts of deeper conversations on the campaign trail, given how openly heretical a lot of Democrats are with what they're espousing these days. Because if we just return fire with technocratism, people are going to choose a bad theology over no theology. That's kind of my view. What do you think?
1: I think it's exactly right, Steve. That's very well put. I mean, let me just make a couple of observations. First of all, your point about these churches crumbling, if you look at the churches that are actually thriving, that are inviting new members in, that have healthy young families, it's the churches that are speaking, I think, to the very deep human yearning for meaning. And obviously, as a Christian, I believe that the way to find meaning, of course, is through a relationship with God. And so it's the churches where you hear Christian theology and Christian morality taught without apology, certainly with compassion and with love, but without apology for the core Christian doctrine. And it's those churches where basically you've seen a complete fusion of their church theology with liberal politics, where the membership is dying, where they can't fund the basic operations of the church. People don't want to go to church and hear glossed over liberal politics, maybe with a few references to God. They want to go to church and hear the truth. And I think that's why, you know, whether it's evangelical churches or Catholic churches, you see, it's the churches that aren't afraid of what the Bible actually says that are actually the most energetic and the most vibrant. And I think, frankly, churches are going to be the foundation for rebuilding the center of the United States of America, because they're not afraid of the truth. And I don't think that you can beat back, you know, lies with other lies, mm-hmm. or lies with your point, you know, sort of a more polite technocratism. You need to beat back lies with truth. And you know, Tallarico, I think, is a particularly unique and odd example of this. I don't know what this guy is up to. He clearly has, I think he's well-versed in liberal political theology, but he also has like a weird obsession with children and drag. Yeah. And I think that very often when you peel back the onion at people who are particularly concerned with drag queens and particularly focused on the beauty of 11-year-olds dressed in drag, or how wonderful it is that you have a 10-year-old who's taking puberty blockers. Very often you peel back the onion and those people, I think, have some pretty sick sexual fetishes. And, you know, of course, I don't know that that's true of James Tallarico. All I know is that it's very odd when you have a grown man talking about the beauty of 11-year-olds in drag. I would rather a grown man focus on literally anything else.
0: Amen. Absolutely amen to that. Let's talk about the economy. And I know that you would be someone very fond of when we say things on our show like America is more than an economic zone, right? We're a country and a culture. One of the issues that was pretty divisive in our primary here in Iowa, the data center issue, this issue is raging all over the country right now. My two partners here on my show, Todd and Aaron, I have two completely different viewpoints on it. And so I kind of let them go back and forth to the benefit of our audience, because a lot of our audiences around the country, Mr. Vice President, kind of feel like this is kind of being thrust on them, and they haven't had time to like breathe. Like the internet kind of slowly rolled out phase by phase, right? It didn't like in just 10 minutes just take everything over. And I think a lot of people feel like AI is. Like nobody wants China to dictate this technology to us. At the same time, you know, people do care about land use and making sure they're heard. And are we building these things for jobs that will actually go to Americans? Are they the new textile mills and you know, smokestacks, or are these jobs going to go to H-1Bs and foreigners? Right. So I think there does need to be a broad conversation here. And now you have Democrats saying, you know, let's give us regulation. And now the corporations are saying we want regulation. Man, a lot of people are very confused about this. I think I'm kind of smart, at least. I have no idea what my position on this is. I'm just not sure I trust anybody on the issue. Can you give us some clarity on this at all?
1: Yeah, so I look, this is a conversation you and I could have, and maybe we should have in a much longer, you know, forum where we can just get into it in greater detail. But let me give you like a few broad principles that I apply. So first, on the data center thing, my view is that the political backlash to the data center thing is fundamentally about local control, which obviously we love. As the President of the United States has said, these are important engines of the economy, but they have to be done in the right way. And I think the most important way to ensure that they're done in the right way is for people to follow the Trump administration's taxpayer protection pledge. If you look in the communities where the data centers are building their own power and where the local residents see a benefit to the building of the data centers, you don't see the same political backlash. When you, on the other hand, have a data center that's tapping into the pre-existing grid, where people see their power bills go through the roof, that's a real problem. I don't want a data center built if it means that local residents are going to have to pay higher electricity costs. I think if you're going to build a data center, build the power and actually feed back into the grid. Be a good community member. And I think a lot of the response to the data centers, not all of it, of course, but I think a lot of the response to the data centers would be a lot different. On the general AI stuff, I mean, I say I have two thoughts on this. So first of all, the principle that I apply here is technology exists to serve the human person. And the human person, of course, exists ultimately to have a relationship with their creator. I don't think that we can see technology as the end. And I think that we have to make these technology tools subservient to human operators. And so where I get a little worried is when I see the technology companies come out and say, we've lost control. We can no longer control these tools. And that brings me to a final point, which is the solution to these problems is to hold the tech companies accountable, not to give them regulatory protection and allow regulatory capture. Like if you, the two frontier labs, the big frontier labs, the ones that are saying these tools are very dangerous. I loved what the president said about this just a couple of days ago, where he kind of said, well, it's kind of crazy to me that the most successful technology entrepreneur in AI is now coming and begging for government regulation. There's just something odd about it. And what I would say to those same entrepreneurs, if you are building a tool that by your own admission is Frankenstein, if it is creating these dangers, then you have to take responsibility for these dangers. You can't just say, well, it's, you know, this got out of control and now we need the government to come in and save us. You know more about these tools than anybody else. Mm-hmm. You need to take responsibility and make these tools safer. I think we follow those principles. We can deal with the AI economy. We can you know, accept the benefits of artificial intelligence, but I think also make sure that artificial intelligence fundamentally is controlled by humans rather than the other way around.
0: On the economy, normally I would say, you know, when you're at the party in power, and the projected GDP growth in the quarter the election is being defined is going to be 5.1, which is outside of the years we were rebounding from COVID, so that doesn't count. We've not seen that in this country in a decade. The job market is good. The stock market is high. Normally, I would say, and then, by the way, the other side has just decided to let the freak flag fly in terms of who they are. As you put it, they've literally gone crazy. Okay. Normally, I'd say you can't lose, right? But we have a situation right now where, for example, diesel is $3 more a gallon than it was at the start of the year. And that fuel in particular is a cost that's going to get passed on to a lot of consumers because it's transporting a lot of the goods consumers are consuming, right? And so it's a lot of the metrics that determine the economic health are good, but I think a lot of people feel like the immediate thing they touch on, like the cost of gas and how that relates to everything else, is not good. So how do we navigate that here in these midterms? Because that is, I think, the biggest obstacle we have between now and the first Tuesday in November.
1: The way that I think about this, Steve, is I just try to reason with the American people. I think a lot of political consultants try to treat American voters like children, and I just try to be honest with them. There are a lot of good things about our inflation agenda. Housing costs have stalled. Rents have fallen over the past 6-7 months for the first time in many years. You see most items at the grocery store, you have reasonable inflation. There are a couple of exceptions, but most items at the grocery store are moving in the right direction. Eggs, of course, are way down from when we came in. Obviously, you know, fuel prices, particularly gasoline and diesel, they are up. And they're up, of course, because the Iranians are terrorizing ships in the Strait of Hormuz. They are trying to cause a worldwide energy crisis. And frankly, the only reason they're not much worse is because we, meaning the United States military, has ensured that there has been a reasonably free flow of oil and gas in that region of the world. This is a problem, obviously, that we're working on. But I think, you know, my message to the American people is, yes, I understand that while we've made a lot of progress, there's a lot more progress to be made. I think we have to be honest with the American people about the fact that, you know, why are gasoline prices higher? It's because the Iranians are terrorizing the world energy economy, and just say, we're going to keep working on these problems. Meanwhile, I think you have to compare us to the last administration, where while there's still a lot of work to do, you saw way worse inflation under the Biden administration, the worst inflation in 48 years. You saw everything, oil, gas, groceries, energy, everything skyrocketing, not because the Iranians were terrorizing international shipping, but just because they had very, very bad policies. And at the same time, instead of running on an agenda to make the American people's lives better, they're running on the beauty of 11-year-olds in drag or all the other crazy stuff that they're running on. So, you know, I think our pitch is very basic, that we've made a lot of progress. We want to make more progress. In order to make that additional progress, we've got to have another couple of years of smart policy. And fundamentally, you double down on the policies that are working, accepting there's still more work to do. Or do you go back to the guys who nearly blew up the entire world just a few years ago?
0: Final question. I know you care a lot about the state of young men. The two groups that really you and the president's campaign in 24 mobilized that changed and reshaped the electorate, Hispanic men, which we won by 10 points, and then young men. We got a tie among young men. That's the best we've done as a party since the 1980s. And a lot of young men, though, are falling into a lot of nihilistic voices across the spectrum right now, feeling like maybe they kind of have been left behind. They're looking at the housing prices. They're looking at median age for home ownership is 42. They're looking at, you know, this war in Iran and will it escalate? And I'd like you to just maybe close out. And I think of my own son. We just launched him out of our own home here earlier this summer. My son-in-law was told in his National Guard unit that if Biden won the election, they were just going to be sent to Syria indefinitely for reasons. They were literally told this, Mr. Vice President, if Biden wins, you're going to Syria and we'll just see what happens. So, I mean, my situation in my home with you know, young sons and sons-in-law and concerned about their future is not unique across the entire landscape of the culture right now. I know you care deeply about this, so take the last couple minutes we have here. If you could address those young men and why they should hang in there with the administration that a lot of them voted for in 24.
1: Well, I guess what I'd say, Steve, is those young men, we're very aware that their lives were made worse by the prior administration, and we're doing everything that we can, and we're going to keep on working at it to continue to make progress. Now, those young men, I think, were being left behind by visa fraud that was taking a lot of jobs across our country. They were being left behind by an immigration policy that was flooding their communities with illegal migrants, with crime, and also with competition for jobs. The Trump administration has solved the illegal immigration problem, and we've done more, even with the courts fighting us on H-1B fraud, than any administration in American history. On public safety, we've seen the steepest declines in violent crime. We have allowed these young men to actually grow up and to live their lives in safe communities, to take a girl out on a date and not be worried they're going to get mugged because we've thrown the criminals behind bars. Number three, yes, there's a lot of work to do, but we've seen the steepest decline in rents in our administration than we've seen in 10, 15 years in this country. And that's frankly because we had a policy of ensuring that American homes went to American citizen rather than foreign nationals. That's an illegal immigration problem, but that's also not allowing foreign nationals to access federal housing benefits and federal housing subsidies, which we cut off right away. And I think a lot of these young men were sick of being discriminated against in college admissions, in job applications. And this administration has done more to ensure that merit is what drives admissions and hiring decisions, both for men, but also people, men and women, but also people of all races. We said, do not hire people because they have the right skin color or the right chromosomes. Hire people because they're the right person for the job. So I understand a lot of young men are going to disagree with us on this or that issue. I talked about this in my speech at the RNC, that Charlie Kirk was no fan of war by any means. But I think that if you take the collection of what we've accomplished, this has been a great administration for young men, and we just got to keep on working at it. And if you compare it to the crazies on the far left, it's just not even a close call to me. Obviously, I'm biased, but that's my pitch to young men. And the last thing I'd say is, my best to your family, Steve. I know it's tough to have a young man or woman leave the house for the first time, but I'm sure he'll thrive, and he'll be in my prayers, and so will you.
0: I appreciate it, brother. Thank you very much for joining us, sir. Appreciate the time.
1: Here, Steve. See you, man.
0: You bet. Take care. That's the Vice President of the United States here with us on the Steve Dace Show. Joining us from the road as he's heading out here to the state of Iowa, where we live, to do some campaigning for these midterm elections. And Iowa has some crucial races. I mentioned our congressional delegation could decide who has control of Congress, with the exception of one district in the reddest part of the state. The rest are absolutely 50-50 races at the moment. So, and then you have our governor's race too. And he mentioned Zach Lane, the shirt that you're wearing today on the show, Todd, who represents kind of the first attempt to take full-fledged MAHA from the activist realm, where RFK Jr. kind of made it a viable political force. And then others like Del Bigtree and others, but RFK is kind of the forerunner there. And now Zach is attempting to make it into a political force. Can it actually, can you win elections on these things, right? So appreciate the time from the vice president. He had a lot to say, gentlemen, and I turn it over to you to get some reaction to the conversation.
2: I can't wait to pull the lever for that guy. Genuinely thoughtful about issues, and not in a way where now, because I've convinced you I'm thoughtful, now the issue is closed and we won't talk about it anymore. No, he understands that a lot of these things are challenging for a lot of different reasons, but he gives you great confidence that he's earnest in his seeking out actual answers, and that when he comes into this thing, it's not just playing some kind of expert or pundit game. He said, I am you and you are me. We are fellow citizens on this road together. And it's not just ultimately about mere shirts versus skins political victories. The way he did, I mean, he gave you another version of Ordo Amoris there.
3: That's
2: right
3: exactly
2: there.
3: Exactly where I was.
2: He did it
3: go.
2: With technology. Yep. We don't really need to be afraid of the technology if we are the people God calls us to be. But so we are so obviously not. And so therefore, every conversation we have about anything has got to be a primer on that. Who are you under God? He's really, I can't wait to pull the lever for him as president of the United States.
3: Yeah, I was going right to Ordo Amoris, which I think you dropped that term, or maybe you did, Steve, earlier this week. And it was Vance who dropped that term very early on in the second Trump administration during an interview, a television interview. And of course, people, for whatever reasons, lost their mind because it was in the context of immigration. But you hear it in basically every answer to every issue. There is that a properly ordered loves is what's going to give you the best vantage point, the best lens by which to view the contemporary issues. And you're only going to have properly ordered loves when your first love is your maker and your relationship with him is properly ordered as well. But I love the phrase, I think you heard that the best, and Todd already invoked that technology is for man, not man for technology.
0: Amen.
3: The housing market is for humans. The humans are not for the housing market. You hear that in every single issue. And And I think the reason why, if he keeps going to that well in different contexts, just said differently, said the same, I think that might be his superpower, just from a communication standpoint. The reason why is that it invokes something in the Imago Dei. When you're communicating properly ordered loves, you're communicating people to people as if they are human beings mm-hmm. with souls. And that ignites something. Because what I see right now across the country, particularly amongst the youth, I don't know how much of this is the reality, but I think what you see from the Kirkiversary, the celebration of Charlie Kirk's murder, it's not so much that they really knew why they hated Charlie Kirk or that they hate him at all. It's just nihilism. I find it transgressive to celebrate a murder, an assassination. The antidote to that nihilism is to speak to the human soul. And I think communicating that properly ordered love on every single issue you possibly can, I think that could be a communication superpower. And I think it already is yes. to some degree for him.
0: And you know, if he's going to be the standard bearer of the party moving forward, and he's going to probably attempt to, he's going to have to navigate this AI data center issue for sure. And no one, I think, is probably more uniquely challenged and then qualified to do so, because it is well known, his relationships with two of the all-time great tech pros, and Elon Musk and Peter Thiel. At the same time, I mean, the language of, we're not an economic zone, we're a country and a culture, mm-hmm. and we're not, you know, a country is its people. That's his native tongue, is going back to his days at Claremont, right? So he uniquely embodies how we're going to have to figure out as a people how to balance those two things at the exact same time. I thought the thing that he said that stood out the most to me, because maybe it's because I just love me some me, and maybe it's totally wrong because I've been saying it myself in lots of private communications with consultants and candidates I've had over the years. Why don't we just try telling people the truth and be an adult? And you've heard me talk about this privately before. Why don't we just be adults? Now, maybe in the previous era where we were just getting conditioned to mass media and kind of the, if it bleeds, it leads. And if you can't get my attention in 10 seconds, I'm out. And so, you know, there's just not time to make a reasoned adult conversation. Maybe that was true, but we're in an era now where people have been so misled and deceived by that kind of stuff that like authenticity is kind of making a comeback, right? The most popular show in the world is 3 hours long every day. Almost, and it's just Joe Rogan talking to somebody. And now how many other programs are out there emulating? Heck, we're emulating it with some of our own evergreens, right? People want to, you know what? On the second thought, let's take some time and actually get to really know somebody and what they really think about stuff. I kind of feel as if everybody's been sensationalized and grifted and clickbaited and rage baited. It kind of feels to me like just good old fashioned conversations are bringing sexy back, right? So I think the time is now to just level with people and tell them the truth. Just be honest with them. I liked hearing him say that because it is something I have long advocated for. Just tell them the truth. Hey, the prices are too high. We wish they were lower. We're working on it. All right. But look at all the other things we've lowered, like eggs and everything else, you know, and the other guys are just completely nuts and crazy. Why does everything have to be some superhero slogan and every political candidate is the last son of Krypton and everything else all the time? Why can't we just have a sober discussion? Because, I'm all for that.
2: Because people on both sides of the discussion, the candidates and the voter, do not have a sufficient view of the Imago Dei, if they have one at all, to sustain that for long periods of time. You've got to want to be engaged. Honestly, the Socratic dialogue, a pagan. But he understood that way better than the average Christian does.
0: But Aaron, you're closer to the vice president's age than I am. So do you agree maybe that you guys, your generation, the millennials, you guys have been, he's in one too. You guys have been so worked over by fake and clickbait. You're kind of anxious to just, you know, let's have a substantive conversation and be real.
3: Yeah, if you're part of the bucket that's not totally worked over by the spirit of the age, then yeah, I do think, even if people won't admit it, even if they don't know it, I think there is that, that's what I was trying to speak to earlier. I don't think people really even realize they want to be talked to like human beings, not mm-hmm. just a number, not just an economic bot.
0: All right, when we come back, Thank you to the Vice President for his time today. Back to the regular order of things, the Dace Group, and then Feedback Friday will take us home the rest of the way. Stay tuned.
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0: 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And with that, it is now time for the Day's Group.

0: Good to see our old friend Jordan Schachtel there. Thank you for joining us, Jordan, and thank you as well for being a little flexible in how this week's Dace Group is formatted. Good to see you. And of course, you guys know how this works. It's your weekly look at the week that was, and it begins, as it always does, with Bleep. Lord Nefarious says,
1: what if we ran our world like we run a kindergarten classroom? Because at the end of the day, aren't we all just really big kindergartners?
2: I'm curious about the jurors themselves, because we know it was 9 women, 3 men. What was the age range? What was the racial makeup? I haven't heard any of that. What was it?
3: 70-ish to 22.
2: Mm-hmm.
3: And one person of color, and then everybody else was white. A lot of the jurors had children.
2: Uh-huh. And one person of color was a person of color, a woman or a man?
3: A man.
2: A man. Is a holdout juror a person of, a black man?
3: Yes.
2: A black man is a holdout juror?
3: Yes.
2: Well, I have to sit with that for just a second.
4: The holdout juror in the Lindsey Clancy trial was a black man. And I'm not going to share any opinions because I'm not a person of color. I am a non-practicing white. I'm surprised. It changes the landscape of the conversation a little bit. And I think a lot of us were assuming that it was a white man.
5: Those three faces just come to me when I close my eyes. The idea of this amazing mother, by all accounts, that nobody could find one bad thing to say about this person.
6: This is transforming consciousness. This is transforming everything that we know about patriarchy. Patriarchy, the matriarch, the divine feminine is rising, and you are witnessing it in real time.
7: And the other thing that I would just be remiss to not say is I hope this never happens again. We know statistically it really will.
8: It will.
7: I want us to have the same passion for people who don't look like Lindsay, who don't have her same access. Yeah. Yeah. Yeah. Who don't have her same access and education, her melanin.
9: Who you think America is ready for a gay president?
10: I wouldn't have run for president in the first place if I didn't believe that, of course.
11: I think the government and the public needs to have a stake. And this is why we've supported regulation of the technology. Regulation constrains the private companies. Regulation allows the public and its elected representatives to have a say and limits what the private companies can do. Now, you might ask, why doesn't government just control the technology completely?
12: Would you be willing to give up the technology to the government?
11: To the right combination of governments.
13: Well, who's your favorite drag queen in Texas?
14: Oh my gosh, probably Alyssa Edwards.
15: I don't think I've ever seen a movie that like dives into that perspective, especially one where, you know, the specifics are what ours are, which is like, it's not that you can't afford a kid. It's not that you think you'd be a bad parent. It's not that you think you'd be irresponsible. It's not that you and your partner are on different pages. It's just about, do I want this for my life?
16: Complete nudity is allowed. What are your thoughts on that?
17: My thoughts on complete nudity. I've been doing this like for 20 years ago when I went to the nude beach the first time, and then I started going to resorts, nude events. So nudity to me, it's harmless. It doesn't hurt anybody at all. And also, like, I think, like, when, you know, especially like when kids, when they're young, they should educate them about this. They should learn about, like, you know, why people choose to take their clothes off, and they're doing this because they just want to enjoy being free.
0: Aaron, are you okay?
18: No.
0: I need to check on you after that. Holy moly. I mean, I...
19: So this is what freedom feels like, huh?
0: Goodness. I about tapped out like 3 times watching that. Holy cow. Holy cow. Let's get to it. First question, as the guest, Jordan. You get the quite literal first crack at this. What was the most dark, twisted, and wicked thing you just watched, and why?
20: I'm not sure. It's a tie for, you know, 6 or 7 different things, but a non-practicing white is a new term, so I'd like to acknowledge the creativity there.
0: I thought that's what I heard. I wasn't sure. Is that the first time we've heard that term, a non-practicing white?
8: I think so.
19: The irony is, the term non-practicing white is the most practicing white female thing there is. Just utter jibber-jabber nonsense. Yes, that's very much practicing white. So we're doing great.
0: So does that mean we can just turn it on and off? We're practicing, non-practicing. Is that what that means? We can just turn it off? So if I can be a non-practicing white, I mean, let's just say I'm applying at a, you know, for a program that has grants for racial minorities. I'm a non-practicing white now, right? No, I'm black. I'm a poor black child, you know, like Steve Martin's The Jerk. I was born a poor black child. Just turn it off. Turn it off and I'm a non-practicing white now.
19: It all makes less sense than the naked Pacific Islander guy out there.
0: Who, of course, without being provoked, couldn't wait to say, we should educate our kids with this. Yeah, what do you think his church history is looking like these days, do you think? What do you think would happen if we grabbed a naked Tonga boy over there? We grabbed his search history and browser. What do you think we'd find?
19: It'd be educational, Steve.
0: It'd be quite educational, brother. It just depends which wing of the prison we'd be getting educated on. Indeed. Aaron.
8: Can't remember her name, but that witch talking about the patriarchy and the divine feminine was rising. That's the worst. I said as much.
0: Asherah?
8: Yeah. I said as much the other day when it was on, we played the full video on fake news or not. One of the most wicked, definitely the most pagan thing that we've ever heard on this program before. And it's very much fitting. I do want to give a dishonorable mention to Mr. Dario, I believe it was, being interviewed. Hey, why don't you just let governments control these AI models that you're so concerned about? Would you be willing to let the government do that? And you'll notice his answer.
0: The right combination
8: of governments.
0: The right
8: combination of governments.
0: Yeah.
8: So you want to do this on your terms after all. Interesting. Yeah.
0: Who decides what the right combination of governments would be? Jordan, you had an idea? What do you think he means by the right combination of governments, do you think, there? What do you think he means?
20: This Silicon Valley elite bubble of, you know, ideologically similar people, it'll be super woke European countries where they've basically regulated themselves to death, plus, you know, this cabal on the West Coast. But it will be a very specific group of left-wing countries, would be my guess.
0: Yeah. Yeah. Something tells me, to quote the great prophet George Carlin, it's a big club and we ain't in it. That's what the right combination of governments means. Todd, it just dawned on me. I skipped you. What stood out to you about this, you know, theater of the macabre?
19: I just filed it under best for last. Let's go right back to the beginning. Gail on CBS, her reaction to being told by one of the jurors that the holdout juror is black. Listen, it's not because Gail is black.
0: That's the clip of the year so far.
19: Or because she's a woman. It's because she's a journalist. And that's just actual journalism. I mean, all the time. They are totally unprepared, unwilling, not able to just like take in the information, sort it out, talk about it. That's not what modern journalism is. So don't like say, oh gosh, we finally got them. That's what they do every day. They are unprepared, unwilling, unable to like actually deal with the actual facts of anything, including this. So this isn't new. They aren't caught. This is just what they do all the time.
0: We've gone.
8: And it makes it especially more delicious. She was on Finding Your Roots, where she was taken aback after discovering she is 1/3 European white.
0: We've gone from facts don't care about your feelings to feelings don't care about your facts. Is that essentially what you're saying, Todd?
19: Journalism is magical and not at all broken. Told you.
0: Let's get to the exit question. On a scale of 1 to 10, with 1 being Mitch McConnell's current cognitive score and 10 being how many times you have to call his name to get him to non-verbally vote at a roll call yesterday in the United States Senate. Because that happened. Okay. Yowza. Right. Rank this week's level of total depravity, Todd.
19: 10.
0: Jordan.
20: Easy 10.
0: It's an easy 10. Yeah. Aaron.
8: 10.
0: Yeah. I mean, it's a, you know, light me on fire 10. That was a brutal watch. Let's get to issue 2. More on Thomas Crooks.
8: The FBI has now released its eighth tranche of files on Thomas Matthew Crooks, the 20-year-old who came within an inch of killing Donald Trump in Butler, Pennsylvania. Some of the most interesting revelations were detailed by Grabian's Tom Elliott on his Substack. Here are some of the top-line findings from his piece. Investigators in the days after the attempted assassination seemed to search around the fairgrounds site and other locations in Butler for a second phone ostensibly belonging to Crooks. There was another gun store 120 miles away who tipped off the FBI that someone resembling Crooks had shot there and that he was with two men. The FBI uncovered four separate email accounts hosted on an encrypted email service from Belgium. The agency sent requests to two different foreign governments asking for records regarding the accounts. The identities of those governments are redacted. The FBI reveals in interviews with Crooks's few known acquaintances that he was actually not known to be political and tolerated very little small talk. Seems to contradict some of the earlier reporting that Crooks was rabidly anti-Trump. And then there was this humdinger: an anonymous donor paid for the cremation of Crooks's remains. That bombshell is actually reporting not from the latest tranche from the FBI, but from a New York Post story. Seems like every new development in the Thomas Crooks saga leaves more questions than answers.
0: President also put out a statement on Truth Social this week, basically accusing the Biden regime of covering up everything they knew about Crooks, why he did what he did. So let me not ask a leading question, and let me just say this. What was it about the new information that came out here that stood out to you the most, and why? Jordan, I'll start with you.
20: Yeah, I think that there's some information that leads to the possibility that people at least knew that he was getting himself into trouble and had been accompanying him to the gun store and whatnot. It speaks to, you know, the possibility of involvement on, you know, a higher level than the individual level. So it's obviously really disturbing stuff. What I will say, though, is that the DOJ and the FBI, you know, they have released a lot of documents. So I'm not necessarily jumping right into, you know, that there's some giant amount of information that we don't know. Another interesting possibility, I think, like, people really aren't exploring the mental illness thing. Like, was this kid on SSRIs? I think it's important information for the public to know. So I think the more that we can get out there from the government side of things, the better, because there's a lot of unclear information that's coming out about, you know, the events leading up to this horrific shooting.
0: I'm going to let everybody else answer that question before I ask any follow-ups, and we'll carry this conversation over to the top of the hour as well. Todd, what stood out the most to you?
19: Well, that the American intelligence apparatus is quite often bad to uninterested in solving the crimes that it's charged with solving, and more than that, is actually complicit in the worst of crimes. All that evidence, if you had question marks beforehand about, you know, slope roof logic, oh gosh, these highly trained adult male alphas, I don't know though. That looks like a roller coaster over there, that roof. If that kind of logic was still in your head and you just saw that entire list, you should still have those question marks, if not more. Because there were warning signs, they were either ignored, or there's just a bunch of DEI people roaming around, you know, filing grievance reports. And then you have to ask, were they in on it?
0: Aaron.
8: Is it plausible that Thomas Matthew Crooks, kind of a loner, starts to, you know, I think he was living with his parents, spends too much time on the internet, starts to go crazy. Maybe the SSRI thing Jordan pointed out, had a keen interest in guns, acquired some, got fixated on the idea of assassinating a world leader or a potential world leader, then candidate Trump, and just decided to do it himself. Is that plausible? Yeah, it's plausible. Here's one thing I didn't read from Grabian's Tom Elliott and his rundown of the latest tranche. The deputy attorney general authorized something, personally authorized something. A five-page 302 form, July 19th, opens for authorization by the Office of the Deputy Attorney General, yada, yada, yada. access to the redacted pertaining to Crooks. The rest of whatever this deputy attorney general, then deputy attorney general, whatever he requested personally, it's just blacked, redacted for 5 pages.

0: possibly can be. Mm-hmm. Not have 5 pages of a redacted personal authorization from the then deputy attorney general.
1: The whole thing is weird. I still can't get over how a kid from the math club, a dweeb from the math club, just out parkoured and Spider-Man, the local police and Secret Service to get a turkey shot on the once in future president of the United States. The whole thing blows my mind.
2: You do remember that kid from the math club is seen in like BlackRock photos?
1: Again, the whole thing's weird. And then the other guys in the Ukrainian that tried to shoot him at the golf course is in a Ukrainian propaganda film. The whole thing's weird. Let's continue this conversation and more on the Days Group here in a moment.
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0: 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Follow me at Steve Dace Show on X, Instagram, and TikTok. And then don't forget, if you are a podcast listener, thank you guys so much. You're the biggest part of our audience. Please make sure you don't miss an episode, though. Hit that subscribe, or if you're on Apple iTunes, hit that follow button. And then also make sure, if you have yet to do this, join the tens of thousands that have left us five-star reviews on podcast platforms all over the interwebs. And thank you for each and every one of those as well. Thanks to our friends at Jace Medical. Now listen, there's nothing wrong with, after we have a situation like that scamdemic, for people to come along and say, we got to make sure that never happens again. There's nothing wrong with that. So this isn't meant to disparage folks who are now trying to make sure that we never endure such a scam ever again. But I kind of do think, though, conversely, you get extra credit if you didn't wait. And our friends at Jace did not wait. They came on board with us while the scamdemic was still raging, while they were still telling you that ivermectin was dangerous. Maybe it doesn't work for COVID, but it can't be dangerous. You guys just gave it a Nobel Prize. Hydroxychloroquine was dangerous. Maybe it doesn't work, but maybe it does, maybe it doesn't, but it's certainly not dangerous. We've given it to literally tens of millions of people all over the world for decades. So they thought, hey, if they're going to do that with award-winning drugs, why wouldn't they do that with more venerable drugs? And that's where the idea for the first Jace case came along. Some of the most important antibiotics in human history, backups of those, just in case those are the next ones to be misgendered as horse-paced. But over the years now, because of you guys' support, the company has really grown. And therefore, so has their menu of options as well, from first aid to a wider menu of medications that maybe your family or your loved ones, particularly your older loved ones, could use, pediatric stuff as well. 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All right, let's bring back in our good friend Jordan Schachtel here as we continue on with our weekly look at the week that was. And I wanted to carry over the Thomas Crooks thing for just a little bit, because there's just so much of this. Who voluntarily donates to have somebody cremated? I mean, there's just nothing about this that is typical. The whole thing is weird. So during the break, here's what I did. I asked Grok, Musk's AI, the following question. How common is it to have a private secured Belgian email address like Thomas Matthew Crooks had? That was the question I asked Grok. Okay. I'm just going to read you guys the answer and you guys tell me what you think. Ready? Thomas Matthew Crooks used MailFence, a Belgian privacy-focused email service that offers open end-to-end encryption. It is not common for a typical person, especially a 20-year-old American, to have a Belgian encrypted email address, particularly because MailFence is a small niche provider compared with the big privacy names. ProtonMail in Switzerland has over 100 million users by comparison. Tuta in Germany is commonly estimated in the tens of millions. But yet MailFence is much smaller. One comparison has it at barely 1 million users. It does not even publish official numbers because it has such a tiny company footprint. Most people worldwide and in the U.S. use Gmail, Outlook, Hotmail, or Apple iCloud. Even among people who want privacy, ProtonMail seems to be the default choice. People who want to avoid U.S.-based providers sometimes choose European services because of the different legal processes for data requests. Belgium is one option. Switzerland and Germany are more popular and other options. Using multiple foreign encrypted accounts in Belgium, Germany, and New Zealand, as reported Crooks may have done, is even less typical for ordinary users and more often seen when someone is deliberately trying to reduce their digital footprint. So a Belgian encrypted email is a real legitimate product that privacy-minded university users sometimes pick, but it is uncommon in the general population and was one of several unusual operational security choices that Crooks made. That is verbatim what Grok said to me when I asked this question during the break. Reactions to this. So, Jordan, I know you're big into the AI space at the moment. Let me start with you on that answer. What do you think?
1: Yeah, so shout out to Grok. Elon's definitely catching up to OpenAI and Anthropic. I will say, you know, I was reporting in the national security space for like basically a decade, and what you will find with these, you know, FBI, DOJ cases, when I covered the radical Islamist beat, is that there would be an element where these agents would identify someone who they think is troublesome or likely to commit some heinous act. And they would basically, you know, it was basically like a sting operation. So you introduce this target to a confidential informant or just an FBI agent directly, and they would basically get them to commit to committing a crime. And once they committed, they would usually be arrested and charged with, you know, allegiance to ISIS, Al-Qaeda, et cetera, et cetera. And there's always the possibility that when these things happen, you wonder if they've had contact previously with a federal agency. And of course, for the federal agency, this would be hugely embarrassing. So is this covered under redaction? But I obviously, like, the best thing I think is, you know, what Aaron said is we need much more transparency because the American people don't trust these agencies. But it makes me think about these possible cases that, you know, occasionally it's kind of scary, but occasionally one of these people just decides to do something ahead of the timeline. So is that what happened? But it's just a possible, you know, thing to speculate about.
0: Interesting, Todd.
2: What it makes me think about is whether it's our government or foreign actors. It's like I thought about when we were talking ad nauseum about the Epstein list, and my hypothesis, one hypothesis, is that is this, whatever the truth is, potentially so problematic that it basically forces any serious nation to go to war. The same with this. It makes me wonder if a kid like this has it because this goes all the way to agents in our own government or governments elsewhere, and that if we know the absolute truth about this, everybody can't not look at it and can't just say, well, I guess, you know, we have to move forward, you know, that something would have to be done that was existential.
0: You asked me yesterday on the show about how relevant, because X-Files was one of my favorite shows when I was younger, still one of my all-time favorite shows. And you asked me how relevant X-Files would be if you went back and tried to watch it today in your spare time. And I said, pretty relevant. This is a Scholder, this is a Mulder and Scully moment here, okay? Where what you have to do to explain what we do know about crooks and seems way more fantastical than just assuming something really nefarious happened here. You know what I'm saying? I mean, the odds that just some kid in rural Pennsylvania would know to access one of the smallest, nichest private email servers in the world. Like, no one just randomly wants to know, how do I use the country of Belgium for my privacy? That's not a random question you stumble upon. You end up down some rabbit trails to even know to go to a place like that, number one. Then he's able to just out parkour and Spider-Man the entire Secret Service and local police departments. We don't know the identity of the other guys. He's at the gun. He's down there at the gun range with, or was it the gun store? Then he's just cremated by an unknown donor. There's more that I could point out, but the whole thing, the level of weird that it, I mean, the odds that all this weirdness just leads to, you know, the most mundane explanation of just a, you know, patsy kind of a thing. To me, that math is more astronomical than it doesn't just lead to that, because that's a lot of weird in one story to just be random, in my opinion.
2: Same.
0: Aaron, we'll give you the last word on this.
3: Yeah, and, you know, July, I can't remember, had Biden dropped out by that point?
0: He
3: was just about to.
0: Yeah.
3: That's still plenty of time for whomever at these three-letter agencies to maybe clean some loose ends up. Well enough amount of time. It is the darndest thing. You remember we had the Tucker Carlson, we examined maybe one of the last decent or things approaching decent that he did. He had an expose on Thomas Matthew Crooks. It just seems like everything we learn about this, the investigation, as I said, we're left with more questions than answers. It's because we have not gotten the full transparency that I think we deserve, that we need to have.
0: Agreed.
3: And then you start asking yourself, why is that the case? And that lends itself to even more questions along the lines of what Todd was saying, because maybe the truth of this, you know, it would overheat whatever in this country. We just wouldn't be able to handle it. It's just the darndest thing.
0: So let's close with this. How crazy am I if I say something like the following? After attempting to put Donald Trump in prison for the rest of his life for an undisclosed hush money payment to a former porn star, we can all agree, is that shameful behavior? Is it terrible behavior? Is it adulterous behavior? Is it worthy, though, of being put into prison for the rest of your life? Probably not, but that's literally what they tried to do. After doing that, after raiding his home, after using lawfare repeatedly against him and multiple of his associates, after doing all that, Thomas Matthew Crooks tried to shoot President Trump to death on July 13th. We were told virtually nothing at all from the Biden administration about who this guy is and why he attempted to do this. And then a week later, on July 21st, Joe Biden dropped out of the race. Vis-a-vis, you're basically telling me, hey, we tried to kill the guy, that didn't work. All right, so we got to drop our dead weight and reboot the process. How crazy am I for connecting those dots, would you say?
2: You're lucid and sane to the nth degree.
0: Jordan, how crazy am I for hypothesizing that series of events? None of which I exaggerated at all. You might not agree with my conclusion, but those events and those dates are exactly how they occurred.
1: I mean, unfortunately, this has happened in our political history, world history, so not crazy at all.
0: Aaron.
3: Yeah, especially in this day and age, you'd be kind of crazy not to at least explore more what you just laid out.
0: And if that's the case, we have to ask then why Trump's FBI and DOJ is not more eager to go after this. If I had to guess, if it was mundane, they'd be very eager to expose. Maybe a concern about what truly revealing all this may do to the tempest that is the current American culture may be why they're not.
2: I mean, honestly, I have to, like, what if this has something to do with why Trump's in Iran and so stubborn about it, for example?
0: Oh, meaning that we already know that they wanted to, they had made some other threats and stuff against his life.
2: Yeah.
0: All right, let's get to issue three. Should we out the outers?
3: In the aftermath of the Lindsey Clancy mistrial and the subsequent revelation that the lone holdout juror was a black man, NBC's Boston affiliate wasted no time discovering his identity and essentially holding him hostage.
4: Complying with the order that you stay away from and have no contact directly or indirectly with the alleged victim in this case, and also that you not abuse this person.
5: You're listening to audio the NBC 10 investigators obtained from Brockton District Court in September 2021. That's when the holdout juror in the Lindsey Clancy case faced a criminal charge for assaulting his wife. According to this police report, the juror's 13-year-old nephew called 911 after seeing his uncle grab his wife by the throat and throw her into a dresser. Last year, that same teenage nephew took out this restraining order after he says the juror pushed him to the ground and repeatedly punched him in the face. That restraining order was still active when the juror was selected for the Lindsey Clancy trial and listened to evidence for weeks in the high-profile case. The NBC 10 investigators also learned the juror hasn't paid the monthly rent at his Plymouth County home since last March, according to housing court records. As jurors deliberated last week, the landlord secured a judgment of more than $12,000 in unpaid rent and is moving forward with an eviction. And the NBC 10 investigators contacted the juror's family members. They said he'd been estranged since the alleged incident with his nephew.
3: Is it possible we know more about this still as of yet unnamed juror than we do about Thomas Matthew Crooks? Why is that even a question?
0: So we have had an ongoing debate on our show for many years now that we cannot become as nihilistic as the left. We're not godless. But we also don't have to be nicer than God either on the other end, right? It's a false choice between becoming godless or the Mike Pence school of furrowed brows and, you know, preemptive surrenders. right? And so our general rule on this show is do whatever it takes to win, except that which the Word of God explicitly says you can't. Like the Ten Commandments, for example, says 10 things, important things you can't do. Okay? So short of the things God's Word makes it very clear you can't do, do everything else it takes to win. With that touchstone as the guide, if outlets like ours here at The Blaze just decided they were going to go to that same Massachusetts station and just anybody on the staff whatsoever, we're doing a routine background check and we found some things that are problematic and we made them, you know, front page stories, lead stories here on The Blaze and on our social media or other right-wing news outlets would do such a thing. Would you be in favor of that? Or would that be the kind of nihilism that goes too far, Todd?
2: I would absolutely be in favor of that. Yeah. Privacy, as it is truly allowed for and or prescribed within American constitutional principles, is not to defend utter libertinism, if not chaos. It is about a level of, discretion, and some things, are meant for private and the bedroom and things like that. But once it is being weaponized against you, this is not a suicide pact. When they are going to literally try to poison you at every turn, and you simply have to name in some sort of false morality, take it. Absolutely not. And you know what I think about our abuses of privacy in general. I don't believe it is brainwashing. It has turned people into weapons because they think they can get away with whatever they want to. They don't apply an equal standard at all to anything. So absolutely. Welcome to Thunderdome.
0: Okay. Aaron, same question to you.
3: Can we reset something? You dropped a phrase there that I think we need to explain the background on. You dropped the phrase routine background check.
0: Yeah.
3: Let's reset where that comes from.
0: Yes, please do. Yes.
3: So this was 2019. ESPN's College Game Day goes to the Cy-Hawk game in Ames. So this would have been the first or second time. I think this is the second time, I believe, that they went to Ames for College Game Day. Of course, all of the fans, a bunch of them, bring signs. One of them, one of those Iowa State fans, is a young man named Carson King. And he held up a sign with his Venmo handle, said, send me beer money. And so they put that sign on the air, and he started getting just oodles of unbelievable amounts of money for his beer fund. It was so much so that he decided, you know what, I'm going to bridge the rivalry gap here. I'm donating all of the money that comes in and continues to come in to the Iowa, University of Iowa Children's Hospital. A really cool story. What a cool thing for a college kid to do that just wanted to drink some beer and had the wherewithal to put all of that money. A really cool American story, right? Some pipsqueak, I should say, at the Des Moines Register, which is our paper of record in the Hawkeye State, some pipsqueak reporter decides to look up this Carson King character because of a routine background check, finds his Twitter profile. I guess he had reposted some rap lyrics with some naughty language in it when he was like in middle school. And of course, the Des Moines Register employee, like a totally normal, not psychopath that he was, put that in his story because of a routine background check.
2: Which isn't a thing. I guarantee you.
3: Which is not a thing.
2: I was there for 12 years. That was my boss who made that up. It's a lie. There's no such thing.
3: So I want to reset that story and where that phrase comes from to illustrate where we are with the media. They cannot have the expectation of absolute privacy, absolute insulation, while at the same time doing routine background checks on Carson King because he had a sign and he's donating money, bridging a rivalry gap to the University of Iowa Children's Hospital. So, yes, I think this is fair game.
0: Jordan, what do you think? Is it fair game if the Blaze goes out there, does routine background checks on the staff at this station and says, hey, you guys got some red in your ledger that maybe the public needs to know about?
1: Yeah, I agree with you guys. I think that if you're doing these types of ops, you have to be precise about it. You have to go after specific targets.
2: Yes.
1: Yep. And there shouldn't be so much collateral damage. Like you shouldn't dox, you know, an entire apartment of like random people because, you know, one of their roommates is the bad guy. Like, as long as they're precision operations against the bad guys, I don't have a problem with it. You just need to limit the collateral damage.
0: I think that's key. Yes. Because again, we're back to, we can't do what the Word of God says is forbidden. The bearing of false witness, which is kind of what you're defining there, right? And keep in mind, these commandments, that commandment in particular, you're talking about God is establishing a nation state, right? We don't have, you know, forensic evidence. We don't have video surveillance, right? And so a lot of criminal justice is going to be administered through eyewitness testimony. That's why the commandment is not against lying, because technically when Corrie Ten Boom didn't tell the Nazis where the Jews were, she was hiding, she was technically lying. The commandment, because she knew where they were, because she was hiding them. The commandment is bearing false witness. And so there's a very practical thing there, too, about not just being a truth teller, but if we're going to have a criminal justice system here, and, you know, given where we are at this stage of human societies, you know, the technology to trump human nature it has not been invented yet. You're relying a lot on word of mouth and the character of witnesses, right? And so if you've got a bunch of people making false allegations and stuff against people, then the entire social structure collapses. You know, I point to the Salem witch trials as an example of this, right? And that's what I hear Jordan saying, which is, hey, as long as it is limited to the offenders here, then by all means, swing away. But we can't have a collateral damage that falsely ropes other people in because we're bearing false witness and implicating them in something that they are not a party to in any way, shape, or form. Fair?
2: Yes.
0: Let's get to the exit question. What is one left-wing tactic you think the right should never adopt? What's one? One frequent tactic, or at least somewhat frequent tactic of the left the right should never adopt.
3: Aborting our offspring. Yeah.
2: Killing our own children with our bare hands.
0: Well, that'll preach right there.
2: Cutting off their genitals. It's a long list.
0: I thought this might be a harder question, but apparently not. Jordan, do you have any answers other than apparently all of them?
1: I guess all of them. You know, supporting communism, probably shouldn't do that.
0: I was thinking more in terms of the tactical things more than the principal applications therein. Okay, like the doxing and things of that nature. I'll give one. We're not the show up and just, you know, scream our heads off and, you know, we're not the people who take dumps in, you know, hallways of Congress to protest, you know, immigration policies.
3: Slipping over TPUSA.
0: Yes.
3: Tables. Oh.
0: Yeah, we're not indecent and profane. We're not those people.
3: No. What if a left-wing group, though, comes to a school and is, like, handing out pornographic literature? I might be flipping some tables then.
0: Yeah, well, we're the people that actually has those people arrested.
3: Hopefully.
0: Because that's what we used to do until every decade, until this one, to such people that were attempting to, you know, abuse the minds and contribute to delinquencies of minors there, such as that.
2: Long term, we should absolutely not accept the whole structure of non-election day voting, mail-in ballots. If we have to do it for this election because we didn't get far enough with Save Act or whatever, but long term, that's we lose that game.
0: No question.
2: We cannot accept that.
0: Yeah, that can't be the next judicial supremacy where we just kind of have this quiet, unwritten rule that will let the courts have power they were never intended to settle disputes that nobody has the balls to want to settle by, you know, via the voters. And then you end up in a situation where we have just an entire proxy state of leftism that's almost exclusively been imposed by judicial fiat. And now we're stuck and cornered because now we've told everybody that the judges are the supreme beings and not the God our rights come from. And so whenever they speak, we can't challenge it, right? Like Trump put out that 9-paragraph thing I read on the show Wednesday, going off about what the court said about mail-in ballots. Yeah. But then at the end, he's like, but I guess we just have to do whatever they tell us to do and we're screwed.
2: No.
0: Okay? That's kind of what I hear you saying, which is if we've got to fight fire with fire at this moment while the fire is raging, fine. But we need to put that fire out because long term, they will take that to a level of abuse we would not even contemplate, which you've already, I think, frankly
2: We'll never win again at some point.
0: I don't disagree with that. I think that's a wise take. All right, let's get to some real wisdom, our kicker topic. With fall almost officially here, all right, starts on Monday. What's your favorite pumpkin treat? What's your favorite one, Todd?
2: Well, first, it's sad to me to think about how deep of a list you might have on this one. Yeah, I mean, sad, brutally sad. But for me,
0: it is long and it is distinguished. I can promise you that. Yes.
2: For me, it's one thing, and I do have it every year. But other than that, if I had a party and it's right in front of, but it's pumpkin pie, and then it's like space bar, space bar, space bar.
0: I know you love the pumpkin pie this time of year. I do. I know you like that.
2: But by this time of year, it's called Thanksgiving, and that's it.
0: All right, Jordan. What about you?
1: Same with Todd. Pumpkin pie is a top pie year round. I'll always have a slice of pumpkin pie.
0: That's Mel Kiper Jr.'s only dessert. He does not eat any sugar except for pumpkin pie with low fat whipped cream.
2: That's sad knowledge too. Like, I don't care what Mel Kiper eats at all. I don't care what he thinks about football, for God's sake. Let's talk about Mel's desserts though. Steve, at some point, where's the line for you on any of this?
0: The things I know, frankly, I'm ashamed of. I and so is my wife. She'd tell you. If she did have my kids, she'd swear I'm still a virgin. Aaron.
3: I am a coffee degenerate, okay? I just get the darkest roast coffee. I will drink. You see, I get a large in the morning from Casey's. I'm drinking on this thing as well after it goes cold all throughout the afternoon. You've seen that. I'm a coffee degenerate. I'm not a big frou-frou coffee guy.
0: I know, because I keep trying to bring you like fancy stuff from my trips and you never use it. So yes.
3: On a lark, however, yesterday, there's some sort of new flavor at Casey's. Again, really classy here. I'm super classy.
0: It's a gas station for people around the country that don't know. Yeah.
3: And it's like pumpkin butterscotch, something or another. I'm like, okay, I'll try this. It was really good. Ooh. It was super good.
0: My man!
3: Look at yes. Here. Yes, I can feel the testosterone leaving my body. But
2: Aaron, get uppity with his fancy gas station coffee. Thought I knew you, Aaron McIntyre.
0: I went to the gas station for pumpkin butter coffee. Yes. All right, predictions, Todd, go.
2: What we are waiting on, there's these two students at the University of Utah who are confronted by another student who was, of course, a Charlie Kirk hater on his the anniversary of him dying, presented a cake that said kill Charlie Kirk or something. The pictures are taken with that person by the Republicans. Now the university is considering expelling those two Republican students. The process of doing that was temporarily stopped. What we are waiting for is not administrative officials. There's Democratic officials at the national.
0: They don't want to cost a lot for the midterm.
2: At the national level, they're trying to decide, is this going to hurt us or do we go all in and does it help us? Yeah. And they haven't quite figured out the math yet.
0: Yeah, I could see that. Aaron, go.
3: We do not cut and run from whatever it is we're doing with Iran, Middle East at all. I think we're just there. Maybe until they break, or if they don't break, probably going to be there until the end of Trump's term.
0: Jordan.
1: On a more lighthearted note, I saw that Barry Sanders jersey on your wall.
0: Yes.
1: And as a long-suffering Giants fan, I'm very encouraged by week one. And my prediction might be a long shot, but I think we might make the playoffs this year for the first time in many years.
0: I could totally see it.
2: Giants fans aren't long-suffering.
0: I know. They've got multiple Super Bowl wins and appearances. Get out of here.
1: The worst team in the league for like 5 years.
0: So. Oh God! Oh my word!
2: See,
0: I'm 53. My team's won two playoff games during my entire lifetime. Yeah. Okay,
1: that's pretty bad.
2: Normally, I don't give any grace to Steve about football matters, but yeah, you can't come in here with that weak Giants pain crap when the Lions fan is sitting there.
0: No doubt.
1: I have been alive for two Super Bowl victories, so that's.
0: Oh fair. My word. My prediction is somewhat football related, but a little more serious. I think Michelle Tafoya is going to pull it off in Minnesota. In fact, I'm way more optimistic about Michelle Tafoya in Minnesota than I am the Georgia or North Carolina Senate races, which I really don't want to say because they're paying me to go down there next week and rally voters in North Carolina. But I'm more optimistic about Michelle Tafoya right now than I am either Georgia or North Carolina.
2: There's only one reason for that.
0: She has a level of crossover celebrity.
2: Sports bro adjacent.
0: I agree. And listen, man, if you got it, flaunt it, man. Use it to our advantage. Jordan, thank you very much, brother. Always good to see you.
1: Yeah, thanks, Steve. Thanks, guys.
0: You bet. We'll come back. We'll have a very, very abbreviated Feedback Friday when we return. Stay tuned.

0: Steve Dace Show.
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6: All right, back here on the Steve Day Show. In these unprecedented times,
7: bing,
6: make sure if you're like, you know what, if no one else will do it, I'll take advantage of it. 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All right, so I'm thinking about doing this because I have got 10 pages of emails from people for Feedback Fridays, backlogged, because between the holiday and then now today with having the vice president on, I think everybody recognizes that was worthy of leading off the show for, right? We're gonna shortchange Feedback Friday. So what I'm thinking I'm going to do is maybe get through a few that I can get through here in this short segment. And then instead of Ask Me Anything Monday, we'll make some of those notes kind of an Ask Me Anything Monday. You okay with that if we do that?
7: Nice.
6: You know, just because my fear is, particularly now that we're getting into the fall when everybody kind of, you know, gets even more intense because, you know, we're back to regular order around the country. We'll get so backlogged with a lot of great notes that we won't be able to get to them. And I don't want to do that.
7: Yeah.
6: You know, because there's a lot of really insightful things to talk about.
7: All right.
6: So let's do that. All right. Let's start with something really practical from Adam. Adam writes, I'm looking to purchase my first Bible, getting into my faith. I need some direction. My main concern is that I'm going to be able to understand the text, not looking for some ancient text that loses me. Sorry to bug you. Keep up the good fight. Adam, you're not bugging us at all. This is actually a very important question. Okay. So what I would recommend, either the ESV, which stands for English Standard Bible, okay, or English Standard Version, I should say, or the New King James. Now, the reason I would recommend those two, there's two kinds of, well, unless you're Jehovah's Witnesses, there's two kinds of Bibles. There's the fake ones that Jehovah's Witnesses have, and then there's the other two kinds, all right? The other two kinds are what are called verse-by-verse translations or thought-by-thought translations. So like, say, 10 years ago, Adam, I would have said to somebody like you who's a newbie to go get the NIV, which is kind of the OG of contemporary English versions. The reason I wouldn't suggest that anymore, it's gotten a little wokey. It's not overly over the top, but it's... Is that fair, Aaron? It's gotten a little wokey, a little.
7: It's gotten that reputation at the very least.
6: So, particularly because the word for... Now, a thought-for-thought translation means like a group of theologians gets together and that believe in the Word of God and love the Lord, and they give you the most faithful translation of what those words from an ancient text meant into contemporary language. But now we've got, I think the word-for-word translations have really improved in recent years. So I would do ESV is what we go by here on the show because it's my favorite one. It's the one that I use for study. Or New King James is also, isn't that the Thou Bible? This is the new one. All right. So you can get a New King James in contemporary English that is also a word for word translation. And then I would, you know, look for one that, that has really good notes. Now, even though it doesn't use, one of these two translations, if you are somebody who, say, Adam was more involved in conservative politics and now you want to get active in your faith, right? So a lot of times, sometimes people get active in conservative politics because of their faith, and then sometimes it's because of their faith or their conservative politics, they get active in their faith. If you're the latter, like you were more into your conservative, based leanings, and then thought, all right, I really need Jesus, then I might suggest something like the Founders Bible. I think that uses, I want to say NASB, but it's been a minute since I've read that one, but, you might like that one because it goes through in its notes. First of all, the level of craftsmanship of it's a beautiful Bible. It's beautiful. It's beautiful to look at, to read. It's very high end, but it goes through a lot of the Bible verses that were influential at the founding of the country with the founding generations. And so that might be a kind of a good applicable tie-in, for you to kind of like instantly kind of get it. Okay. But if you're a person that, that is new to any of this, then I'd probably start with an ESV or a New King James Contemporary with good notes to help you understand what some of the terms mean and where some of these ancient places are. You guys have any thoughts you want to add to that? I know you guys on your side kind of have your own MO where that's concerned, right?
8: Just within the last couple of years, and with the Scott Hahn in the lead, the Ignatius Catholic Study Bible is just incredible. One of you out there, actually, I just got a box in the mail one day shortly after it came out. One of you anonymously gifted it to me. And it's a treasure. The notes are absolutely, incredible. So I would not, it's probably because somebody gave it to me for free. I'm sure it isn't cheap. It will be worth it.
7: I was going to say the ESV study Bible is, pretty good. I like the translation the best. As far as a good study Bible, though, a commentary, MacArthur, I think he might have it in ESV now, but MacArthur's study Bible is a New King James Version. I've been reading that for almost 20 years now. So that's a really good one. It is New King James, but the commentary is very good. Obviously, from John MacArthur, one of my favorites. Favorite pastors and expositors.
6: Good stuff there. This is from Aaron Billings, and I'm thinking it's a she because it's E-R-I-N. That usually means she, right?
8: Yes.
6: She writes, on my way to work this morning, I was running late and feeling frustrated. I turned on the show to catch up. Even though I only caught the montage, I was laughing and feeling much better by the end. Seeing Todd at Bucky's and Aaron dealing with tech issues reminded me that we all face challenges, and it really brightened my day. Hearing your guys' perspective on AI also helps me to keep things in focus. Thanks for all you guys do. Even in the midst of a world gone to pot, your show brings joy and laughter. See, that's our new... First of all, Aaron, thank you. But that's our new spin now. All right. When one of us, and it'll usually be me, but in this case it was Todd, when one of us is given over to American comfort, and when one of us has a technical snafu, most of the time that'll be Aaron, because he does most of the technical work. But sometimes it's going to be Todd and his mic, and then he doesn't know sometimes how his laptop works and has to ask Aaron. Okay. When that happens, we're now just going to spin it as we're not idiots. We're not sellouts. We're modeling. We're inspiring that you guys. That's what we're doing, right? We're showing you guys we're empathizing. We're modeling that we all go through basically these kinds of things.
7: Basically what Aaron was saying is that I thought I had it bad, but hey, even schmucks can do national shows.
6: Yes. I thought I had it bad, but look at you guys. Yes. Where do I want to go next here? Oh, let's do this one. Another book suggestion. Because I get these a lot. Daryl Gray says, I'm looking for suggestions for material for men's discipleship group. We just finished Dean Insera's book on the cultural Christian. I'd actually not heard of that. That's fascinating. Okay. So thank you for any suggestions. You guys rock. I'm going to do a Jesus juke. Okay. My men's group book suggestion. In fact, I used to say on the show for years, and it's still true. It's just now that we've done the book of Romans, it kind of feels like we crossed, you know, that Rubicon. But remember, I used to say on the show for years that if you can really use the book of how your church or any church in the modern Protestant era treats the book of Romans is kind of a vetting tool for really how serious about this they are. Because as you guys saw, when we went through the book of Romans for 2 years, no place to run, baby, no place to hide. I mean, there's no shelter in the book of Romans. All right. All is laid bare throughout the book of Romans. Paul is at his most insightful, vicious, ferocious, thoughtful. Okay. For the believer and unbeliever alike, you can't, and it begs some of the debates in the faith we're still having, you know, justification by faith alone. We're still having that debate. Romans 9 through 11, and what now of the Jewish people and you know, in relation to the Christian church? We're still having that debate, for goodness sakes, right? So a lot of the things that are, the topics that are discussed in Romans are still being debated now. And it's not a book that is conducive to watering down or modernizing, you know, for modern audiences. It's not the book for that. And so you can often tell if your church is serious or not by whether they do Romans at all, and then how they do it if they try it, right? Let me say this for men's groups. You know, I'm working on a devotional for next year directed at men and dedicated to Charlie. There's a lot of great men's books. I mean, I'd still recommend Wild at Heart. That book's almost 20 years old now. It had an indelible impression on me at the time. But let me tell you what the best men's ministry book for the American male Christian in this day and age is. You ready? The Book of Nehemiah. That's the new vetting tool, in my view. You want to see if your church is really serious? What, if anything, have they done with Romans? Ever. If you want to know if the guys are serious, go through Nehemiah. All 13 chapters. Particularly that last one. All the way through. Because Nehemiah engages in a level of persistence, devotion, zealotry, that it is going to be foreign to many contemporary Western men. Because in many respects, Nehemiah does exactly what you're told you can't do anymore. And he does it over and over again. And then after he does it, he says, "Remember me, Lord, for what I did for you." All right. Do you guys remember the right after I did a men's event here in Iowa? Do you remember this? Right after COVID ended. At a church on a Saturday morning. Do you guys remember this?
8: Men walked out.
6: Yeah. And all I decided to do was my whole talk was I just exegeted Nehemiah 13 verse by verse, the final chapter. That's all I did for my talk. And some guys got up and walked out. Couldn't handle it. Okay. So I would, now here's the thing. Do men frequently behave throughout the scriptures? Let me put it a different way. Do men called to leadership in the church frequently behave throughout the scriptures the way Nehemiah does at times in that book? No. So is that the default? Is that the norm? No. Right? Because since church leaders don't typically behave the way Nehemiah does in that moment, that is not the default setting, right? That's not the way, right? Mercy does still triumph over judgment, all that cool stuff that we love because it's how we attain salvation ourselves, right?
8: Of course.
6: Yeah. So therefore then, it would seem to indicate, like similar to Christ tearing down the money changers and fashioning a whip of cords. Is that the preponderance of the behavior of our Lord?
8: No.
6: In the four Gospels?
8: No.
6: No, but it's in the Gospels though, is it not?
8: Oh, yes.
6: So it would seem to indicate then that if Nehemiah's behaviors are codified affirmatively into the scriptures, and the moment of righteous rage by our Lord is codified into the scriptures, that would seem to indicate then, and that's not how that behavior, that's not the behavior that these men in leadership exhibit on a regular, or to exhibit on a regular basis, but yet it's codified in there anyway. That would seem to indicate there are moments that call for such a thing, right?
8: Oh, yes.
6: Right. And so if you really want to find out if your guys are serious, just do Nehemiah all the way through. And then look around and ask yourselves, all right, what are the moments that would call for this kind of drastic action? Because there's some. There are absolutely some. Not a bunch. Mercy triumphs over judgment. We love our neighbors. We love ourselves. We turn the other cheek. Those are the norms. Those are the norms. But sometimes evil requires exceptions. And those exceptions are codified into the scriptures as well, are they not?
8: Yes.
6: So start with your preparation for the exceptions. Because we've made nice the norm, we're overrun with the evil exceptions right now. We might be in an era we might have to be a little more Nehemiah than other eras, so that in other eras we don't have to be that way. Is that fair?
8: Oh, yes.
6: Thoughts on that, gentlemen?
8: Well,
6: I know I just spoke your love language into existence. You know, I know that.
8: You know, if the Holy Spirit ever sees fit to make me Pope, which you don't have to be a priest to be, I have said, I will do a tip of the cat to my brother, Protestant brothers and sisters led by Steve Dace, and I will be Pope Nehemiah.
7: I knew you were going to say Nehemiah. You're not going to apparently pimp yourself, so I'll pimp you for you.
8: Ugh.
7: That does.
8: Dear God.
7: That coming
6: gay,
7: out of my.
6: Gay.
7: Coming out of my
8: it's
7: mouth.
8: It's a family show, Aaron.
7: This didn't sound right. Know Thy Enemy, Nefarious Bible Study. You can still purchase that on Amazon. That would be a good one as well, but I think all three of us would say first choice would be Nehemiah.
6: Well, thank you for the shout out on behalf of Jeremiah Johnson and I's Bible study there. Thank you very much for that. But listen, we were talking about this yesterday about some of you got Catholics are like to email me and tell me, we know you're going to end up here. You give me Pope Nehemiah, I'm in. All right. There's some things I'm just not going to go along with. I just don't agree with. All right. But Pope Nehemiah, I'm in.
8: Yeah,
6: I'm in on Pope Nehemiah. I'm in on that.
8: That's your version. Some French king back in the day said, "I guess Paris is worth a mass."
6: You know, yes, yeah, basically.
8: That's
6: yes,
8: your version of
6: yes,
8: it.
6: Yes, yes. I'll have my own little Avignon papacy of the heart.
8: Yeah.
6: Okay. I'm in on Pope Nehemiah. You have my sword, sir. Hey. You give me Pope Nehemiah, you have my sword.
8: There you go.
6: Yes.
8: Magisterium, are you listening?

0: does think the faster we can get back to some semblance of sanity in this culture.
1: Amen. Have a great weekend. We'll see you on Monday. Until then, go hard. Romans 8:28.
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3: Stu and Dave Do America presents Priest versus Zoom Sermons.
4: Maria amica ci vuol, face my scorcia mia fair, il por figlio mia dotto.
3: Walks off the screen. It's closer.
4: Ave Maria.
3: Oh no. Oh no. Hat and sunglasses appear.
5: Oh. It's Guido Sarducci.
4: Maria.
3: Wait, so how did that happen? Was the person who was controlling the account like screwing with him, or would there be a way that could just happen where the facial features or the filters just pop on the screen like that?
5: Well, it's definitely not. I mean, I think it is just something that he had. Perhaps it was a kid trying to get away, playing with his phone. I don't know. I'm not saying that would ever happen.
3: Oh, no.
5: I'm just saying it could be. He could have given a young person something to do while they waited for him to finish mass. That's my guess.
3: Yeah, it's a wonderfully it's got some basis in fact, although this poor person probably had nothing to do with those particular
5: no
3: scandals.
5: It's probably just the phone setting, so he doesn't realize that he's slowly turning into a lion.
3: It is, there's something about it, man. There's nothing like those videos where they're in court, where they're doing like the virtual court hearings, and the guy's filter is on and he doesn't realize it. Like, there's something about just the solemn, like, you know, a part of our, like, a central part to our legal system or faith or whatever it is. One of those serious things just broken up by a good old filter hits me every time.
5: Oh, yeah. The more serious it is, the better.
3: Yes.
5: Yeah, if you just have somebody sitting there in a purple mustache while they're while you're reading about their rape allegation, it's pretty solid.
3: There's certain things I'm just a sucker for, and that is definitely one of them. Okay.
5: Oh yeah.
3: Now, what I'm not a sucker for, Dave, I don't know about you, I'm not a sucker for moms murdering their kids. I have this weird line, this weird funky line I've been developing over my life, thinking, you know, maybe you shouldn't murder your kids. And now we have this case with Lindsay Clancy, and there's a new development here. We're going to get into that because it's just some of the video I'm about to show you is completely insane. Let's do the doxed holdout juror.

0: 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I'm Stu Bergier, along with Dave Landau.
1: Ahoy, and we meet again.
0: We do. In fact, we have a big, big development happening in the next, was it 24 hours? 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Is it really here, Dave?
1: We're getting close. 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Check it out, 7 p.m. Eastern, tomorrow. Be there. Please hit the hype button, hit the like button, subscribe, all that good stuff. I'm not somebody who normally says that. You all who know me know I've probably never said those words. So do it for me, please. It's appreciated.
0: Yes, do it. Do it. Look, it's just part of your role in society, right? We all have our role in society. Part of our role in society is to click like or follow or something about 27 times a day. That's just what we're supposed to do now. It's part of the world. Back in the day, you were supposed to go to work. Now you're supposed to click like a bunch of times per day. If you're doing both, we appreciate it. So thanks so much. And also, DaveLandau.com, all the other tour dates after the special. You can watch the special. You got to do that. And then you can go all over the place, Colorado, Utah, Pennsylvania, Ohio, Michigan, South Carolina. Lots of great dates coming up before the election, actually, before the
1: end
0: of the year.
1: Yes, indeed.
0: So lots of time to go see Dave, DaveLandau.com. Get your tickets there as well. And then we have Predictable with Stu. We are, of course, a show that I do about prediction markets and how they affect the news and, of course, the election, a big part of that. One of our big announcements that just happened, we're coming to Blaze TV as well. If you're a Blaze TV subscriber, which, of course, you should be. We will be on your Blaze TV feed as well. Predictable with Stu coming soon to Blaze TV. I don't know when that starts. We try to get an answer on that. I don't remember when it starts. I hear good news and then I don't pay attention to the rest of the call. So anyway, I'm excited to come to Blaze TV as well.
1: It's good to zone out in meetings. I do the same. Yeah. So I couldn't tell you either. I'm sure they told me and I didn't hear it. But I know it's soon.
0: It's soon. I was too busy clicking like and the hype button on your special. So I couldn't help myself. I didn't hear any of it.
1: It's your duty.
0: I want to bring up this, because we talked about this Lindsey Clancy thing. And honestly, Dave, I think after we talked about it, it was like, I don't want to talk about this again. It's too depressing. Like, one of the things that I like about not having to do, you know, a show where, like, you know, because I did the Glenn Beck show for many, many years. We talked about lots of those serious topics. And we come over here and it's like nice to have some fun and it's not quite as dark. Prediction market show, don't have to get into this stuff as much. But this story has been all over the place. And I'm fascinated about what it reveals about our country and a lot of people in the media, including Gayle King. Now, Gayle King, she was good friends with Oprah. I feel like that's how people know her. She was also a newswoman in Connecticut for a long time. I mean, she knew Glenn way back in the day. Like, you know.
1: Oh, wow. Okay.
0: But, yeah. Like, she was, you know, again, like that sort of local radio host to local TV host. Sort of, they weren't like buddies, but they knew each other at one point.
1: Pretty it sure. wasn't the Glenn and Gayle morning show?
0: No, it was not that type of relationship.
1: Where they had coffee?
0: and, like, I don't find her to be the most offensive person in the media.
1: Oh, not by far.
0: Right? Like, I you know, again, she seems fine. I have no issue.
1: Yeah. I mean, it's not like I'd watch the show, but no. I don't watch much anyway. So I'm not going to pretend I'm a fan, but no, yeah. She's not the most by far.
0: Right.
1: Like, Oprah, on the other hand.
0: Yeah. Oprah goes to places sometimes. I will say, too, like, you know, it's not like, you know, Rachel Maddow, right? Like, or Joy Reid, right? Like, it's not someone that. Now, but maybe I'm just missing this because I don't see a lot of her content. Because I thought it was a massively revealing moment in front of cameras, which occasionally do catch those. Gayle King stunned.
1: Well, she's the only one who asked the question.
0: Yeah. Yeah. Yeah, Gayle King stunned after learning dissenting Clancy trial juror was a black man. Now, I want to play this clip for you because it's not making the rounds in the way that I would think it would. This is a massively revealing thing about who you are as a person, this moment. Here is Gayle King talking to, I guess, to one of the jurors. Listen to what she says here toward the end.
2: I'm curious about the jurors themselves, because we know it was 9 women, 3 men. What was the age range? What was the racial makeup? I haven't heard any of that. What was it?
3: 70-ish to 22.
2: Mm-hmm.
3: And one person of color, and then everybody else was white. A lot of the jurors had children.
2: And one person of color was a person of color, a woman or a man?
3: A man.
2: A man. Is a holdout juror a person of a black man?
3: Yes.
2: A black man is a holdout juror?
3: Yes.
2: Well, I have to sit with that for just a second. Was there...
1: Well, it's a car backfiring.
0: What an amazing clip, Dave. I mean, what she has... Now, again, to her, the good outcome here is that this woman who killed her children does not go to prison, I guess, right? Like, her being let off would have been the right outcome. So she can't believe that someone with black skin could possibly do this bad thing. That is what she's saying. I thought it was white. It would have worked if it was a white person because they do bad things all the time. But now I'm finding out that it's a black person and my whole world is shaken. I need a moment with that thought. That is incredibly revealing.
1: Oh, it's incredibly revealing, but I don't even think it's that deep. I think they were pushing the narrative. Mm. So when she found out that it was a black guy holding out, and favoring that they don't kill children, she had to sit back and go, oh, this is the wrong angle we took from the jump.
0: Mm.
1: I think is really where it's coming from.
0: We were looking to blame a white man for this, and now we can't do that.
1: Correct.
0: Where does our programming go for the next 6 months?
1: And well, not only is it blame, now we have to kind of say he's the good guy.
0: Yeah.
1: Like, you have to now flip it, and which is what it would have been initially had they have known he was black since the beginning, which here's why I loved it. I put up a clip about how I wanted to see the jurors be 12 black grandmothers.
0: Yes, it's a great clip.
1: And it got a lot of, thank you, and I got a lot of flack from both sides because, you know, you get a little bit of stuff that's like, oh, 40-year-old grandmothers that was like racist, and then you get some other stuff that was, you know, just liberals attacking, saying it's women, stay out of their business. My point was, is growing up where I grew up and people that I've worked with, if you are a black woman who's made it to like 80 years old, and you have your grandmother, and you've raised kids, you are no nonsense. That jury would have lasted 5 seconds in making that decision to find her guilty. But I just didn't say anything. So for 4 days, 3-4 days, I got attacked right up until the moment that clip came out and they found out the guy was black. And those comments stopped immediately.
0: Because you called it. Point. You basically predicted the entire outcome of the case.
1: Dude, I'm telling you. Like, you can say, well, why don't they take care of their teenagers to do teen riots? Like, I saw all those comments. I'm like, because that's not who I'm talking about. I'm referring specifically to grandmothers that are good, decent, hardworking people, just, you know what I mean? Like, yeah. I'm telling you, this is what it would have come down to. And there's a value of life in a court case where you see that the black guy above, let's be honest, white liberal women was going, nope. No.
0: And he's not the hero somehow. Like, and you'd think the media, who likes to look at these issues through the lens of skin color and likes to typically judge the issues based on that, right? They've said it to us. They've said how important it is to us. And so they will do this normally and take the, if they can find a way to make the African-American juror the hero of the story, you'd think they would. And instead, they're not, which is weird to me. It's like, I mean, look, the way I look at this case, and I know it, we talked about it at length. I don't want to get into it again. But like, you know, yes, there are complications. Yes, there are some circumstances that are abnormal in these types of cases. But at the end of the day, this woman killed three people. Okay. And so the person who was wanting to hold her responsible for that, to me, just at a very generic 50,000-foot level, is the good guy. Right,
1: like, yeah, they're trying to impugn the juror and make a child killer look favorable.
0: Yeah,
1: and that's so the weird part I don't understand. And now it's getting into doxing, saying who he is. Like, we can get more into it, but yeah, it's pretty astonishing how they're deciding, like, okay, well, what do we go with here? Race, or do we keep this men versus women? Do we, like, they don't know what way to take it. And a lot of people are saying horrible stuff, like especially on TikTok about this guy. And I'm sure you have some articles on that.
0: Yeah,
1: but
0: yeah.
1: I saw a video and it made me furious. It's a woman just laying in her house going, this man they dug up and he is in debt. And she's liberal. I'm going, do you understand?
0: Your whole government philosophy is debt.
1: Your whole thing. Well, not only that, like when it comes to reparations, the whole thing is there's a systemic racism built in, so they have no choice but to be in debt. And then the reparations would then fix that debt. Also, you're in such an ivory tower, you don't even realize most people are in debt. Whether it be a mortgage or a house, whatever it is that you have.
0: Everybody. The majority. Everyone has some sort of debt. Everybody does.
1: Except for this lady who can sit around and do TikToks all day, who doesn't have to worry about it, and thinking that saying the juror's in debt somehow puts her in like this higher position. The level of not grasping what your own side means and just trying to look good for likes is it's mind-blowing.
0: It's just in that moment too, Dave, right? Like it's like in this moment it feels like the right thing to say. It feels like it will advance. I can get likes on this thing. It doesn't matter if it's inconsistent with everything else I believe or everything else I've ever said on the same website, which, you know, again.
1: Or if you're unaware of the fact that you're insulting 95% of the country.
0: He's in debt.
1: So with your take.
0: All right, let me give you another one, Dave. Another revealing moment, I think. This is from one of the jurors who, again, their complaint here is that this guy who's holding out to hold her responsible for these murders wasn't, you know, listening to the way he was supposed to judge the case. I think, you know, look, everyone knows that she did this. I know there's weirdos on TikTok that say that she didn't, but she's admitted that she actually committed these murders. The question is whether these murders should come to that level legally, right? Should she go to prison or was she insane, temporarily insane at that time, whatever. So here is one of the jurors talking about her thought process as she's judging this case.
4: We knew that this was a turning point and this would be something that could change something to make it better for other women in the future, for other families. You know, justice for those children. Is this never happening again?
0: So good. So, because it's just you know, first of all, it's like they ain't coming back. It's like, we still get justice. I understand that we can't do anything to bring them back, but that's not a good argument here. And secondarily, Dave, just quickly, it is precisely your job. Precisely your job as a juror to not judge what this is going to do for other people. That is absolutely against what you're supposed to be doing in a jury situation. You're only supposed to apply it to the case you're looking at. You're not supposed to make a statement for women in the future. You can do that on TikTok. You can't do that in a jury room. You're not supposed to. And the fact that she was thinking about that and letting that influence her is incredibly revealing. Sorry, Dave. Go ahead.
1: No, I couldn't agree with you more. I was going to say the same thing. It's to look at it and go, this is our time to shine, ladies. And you go, no, if she had postpartum or if she had psychosis, and if you want to look at that and the way that I've seen them contrasted to men and say, well, men have psychosis, and they've been put to death for the exact same crimes, and they should be. Mm-hmm. And the difference is me and Stu don't, you know, put on matching shirts and go down to the courthouse with our kids and be like, they should free this guy because he was moody. Right. Like that's not how that works. It's this exact case. And the idea that you're going to write some kind of legislation in this, which isn't what's going to happen anyway.
0: No.
1: It might end up being the result, a domino effect, that a butterfly effect, really, that she doesn't even know that she's putting in that could actually be very bad for women. But that she plans on, like, this is going to be some mark that they're going to leave on the world is not how you judge a case.
0: Yeah, and of course you can see this because we see her on multiple major network interviews, right, as this juror, the same woman. She's going around this. She's not the only one doing it, but she likes the spotlight a little bit. She likes this a little bit. And you know, like, it's not supposed to be what this is about.
1: No, she's on how many shows? And then she says to Gayle King and one person of color, and everybody's going, but all you guys are crackers.
0: Yeah.
1: Everybody who we've interviewed is white. Wait a minute.
0: It's fascinating. And like, I have some sympathy for the case here of that, like, you know, like this is like, it would be great if what comes out of this is when women get in a situation like that, right? Like where they are saying, I'm having these terrible thoughts, that we take it more seriously, right? Like that maybe you pull her away from the kids immediately, right?
1: Yeah, but the you outcome could maybe here find a relative and not put them into a government program that screws them over even worse,
0: right,
1: and scares them and then ends up in a system. And yeah, I understand. That's scary, yes, too. Sorry, go ahead.
0: No, I'm glad you brought that up.
1: I understand her fear. I get that.
0: I'm glad you brought that up because I am not advocating for the government to take the kids. I do think that, like, you know, it seemed like people in the family understood this, that it was a real thing, and like having it taken more seriously in the future, who knows? Maybe it does prevent these things in the future, but that does not mean the people, because one of the reasons why this connects with women, I think, and I will talk as an authority on all women, one of the reasons why I think it connects with women is because women have gone through, many of them have gone through something like postpartum depression, right? Where like it's serious and like it does change the way you are at times and you don't recognize yourself or your own thoughts. And like, it's a really serious thing. The difference between all of those women I'm talking about and Lindsay Clancy is those women didn't murder their children, right? Like that's the difference. Like the difference is not that postpartum isn't serious. The difference is you have to be held responsible or at least separated from society if you are capable in any way of doing that type of thing. And I don't know, like that seems to be a black and white part of this for me that a lot of society is missing.
1: And if it is a result of that, a lot of people have said more on TikTok than I've seen anywhere else, but if it is a part of society or is a part of the drug companies that are giving out drugs and giving them something that would create them to do this, it needs to be taken way more seriously. And it needs to be looked at by the people that are supposedly health professionals.
0: Mm. Yeah, very, very much so. By the way, this juror has been doxxed, it appears.
1: Yeah.
0: Lindsay Clancy, lone holdout juror, doxxed after blocking acquittal. NBC 10 Boston was digging into his private life, attempting to contact him in his home. They're saying that he had maybe a domestic violence situation at some point in his life. Again, these are all accusations. We don't even know the guy's name. They're going down this road. The Post reported he has a history of domestic violence allegations, which, again, I don't know what those allegations are, but again, we don't even know his name. We don't know. All we know is the color of his skin. And it's shocking that we're not able to just judge him that way, because that's what the media has been telling us to do for so long.
1: Right. And we don't know. Like, one, it's also, I believe it's illegal to dox someone, which people are now doing on the left. You're doing something that's horrible with liberal journalism and putting it out there for everybody to find this guy and judge him. And if you want to pull up everybody's history, everybody's thing on a jury, fine. But to go like, okay, well, he did. We don't know anything about any of these cases.
0: No.
1: And I was talking to a lawyer over the weekend she's a former lawyer. She was an excellent lawyer. And her husband is a very, very prestigious lawyer. And she was telling me, like, look, there are people who have basically had not similar thing with like killing the kids, but people have domestic violence issues because their children can end up doing something like, she knew a girl who was a 12-year-old who got an STD and she was trying to get out of the house. The stepdad blocked the door and he ended up getting a domestic violence charge when he was trying to do the right thing.
0: Mm.
1: And it was on video. So it's like, you don't know what any of this is. Now, I'm not saying it could be that innocent or dark, but you don't know what happened to just throw that at somebody.
0: And the crazy part about it, Dave, is in every other situation, these same people, if we did have him on camera beating up other women in a domestic violence situation because of the color of his skin, they would tell us he should be innocent. But this is the one time where now that matters. Right. All of a sudden, the crimes matter because they don't agree with him on this particular case. It's insanity.
1: Because it's become a war of, you know, men versus women, which I guess is now a thing again. But it's become, you know, men versus women as opposed to a race debate, a racial debate.
0: Dave, I don't want to get too profound here, but I just want to say this. It's almost like men are from Mars and women are from Venus.
1: You should write a book.
0: I want you to think
1: about
0: that.
1: I like that.
0: We have to go to commercial break. I want you to think about what I just said.
1: Why are women from the place that rhymes with penis?
0: I'm stunned you took it there, Dave. I'm stunned.
1: Seems, I know. It's shocking that my brain would ever go there.
0: We have where are we on time? My clock isn't working. How far into this break are we? Okay. Well, you keep saying
1: mine's
0: I have to wrap
1: either.
0: Up. I'm asking how much time, like how long have we been doing the segment? I don't.
1: If your clock's not working, take Viagra.
0: All right. We got to take
1: Thank
0: a break.
1: You.
0: We got a great
1: That's
0: guest
1: two.
0: Coming up. We'll introduce you to him next. Buying a home is one of those rare situations where you can spend hundreds of thousands of dollars on something, maybe seen twice. It's really crazy. Sometimes you just see it online, and that's it. 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Maybe you walked through it for 20 minutes, you came back once, you looked at the kitchen again, you opened a few closets, and now you're supposed to be able to make one of the most dynamic decisions of your entire life that are going to affect your ups and downs of your personal economy. 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
14: Well,
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12: Does it cover genital warts? 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
18: James, God's looking at you right now, and he doesn't like what he sees.
13: Two grown men just sitting around waiting for telemarketers to call.
19: But I'm going to extend you over the client services.
12: Why?
19: And explain this because
12: we
19: can't explain this.
12: We know it.
19: You guys are not understanding. Let me transfer you over.
12: You explained everything. Right. We know exactly what you're talking about.
19: Yeah, but you're still fighting. But you're still trying to meet. I can't do it now. It's not my rules.
13: September 18th, Terrorizing Telemarketers, Volume 8.
20: We cannot cover up a crime.
14: No, I would say in court that you had nothing to do with it.
20: Okay.
15: I'm going to go ahead and disconnect.
0: Our next guest has two big projects coming out this week. His album and video special titled Comedy Is Killing Me, as well as a brand new Terrorizing Telemarketers Volume 8 prank call album with Jim Florentine. We have released this Friday, September 18th. Don Jameson, welcome to the program.
21: Hey, good to be with you, my buddy Dave, and my new buddy Stu now. This is awesome, man.
0: Yeah, thanks so much for joining us. This is, I mean, what is it like getting these telemarketers on the line? They must absolutely hate you at the end of these things.
21: Yes, that's the goal because, you know, unless you curse or something, they're not supposed to hang up. So we drive them so crazy that they eventually do hang up because we got nothing going on in the daytime. So we can stay on with them for as long as we want. And, you know, Dave heard the one little clip in there is a track we call Porn. And if you pre-order it, because somehow our computer kept pulling up a porn site. I don't know how that happened. But if you order it on Apple Music, it'll send you a receipt that says, your Apple account was used to purchase porn and other items. Make sure your kids aren't in your Apple account. Order the new album.
1: Well, it's funny because Don sent me actually some of the rough cuts when he was making the album. And one of the ways, it wasn't that one that I let my son listen to, but there is one. I don't want to give too much away, but they are convincing the guy to use Google Earth to help gurgle. That was the porn one. But to use Google Earth to help commit a crime. And it is so funny. And my son and I were driving to a baseball game and he was just in tears. So, you know, when like an 11-year-old is laughing very hard at a prank call, that adults are going to love it. That's just the reality, especially guys.
21: Yeah, it's Stu. I mean, yeah, Jim's 15-year-old son brings his friends over when we do the calls, and they stand at the top of the steps, and they just giggle the whole time. And I'm like, that's our humor level, 15 years old.
0: What's it like to be doing these things? Because I feel like every single person on Earth went through that period where they attempted to do these things, and you're one of like the two people on Earth who are actually good at them. I mean, what is it like still doing these today? Because it's one of those like art forms that every teenager wants to perfect and is of course terrible at it.
21: I love how you call this an art form, Stu. Thank you for elevating an asinine concept to an art. especially for two middle-aged men sitting in a basement together. But a part of it is, you know, grow up in New Jersey, so no shame. That helps. Mm. And then, you know, most people are on the do not call list, you know, and so we're on the please call list. So, you know, anybody that calls, we'll answer the phone and we'll just go along with it. No matter what name they say, we'll go, you know, is this Navin Johnson? We go, yeah, this is Navin Johnson. And we just see where it goes after that. But, yeah, this is volume 8, which is incredible in this day and age. Like that, and the last one we did, volume 7, actually went to number 1 on the iTunes charts. And I'm both equally proud and ashamed at that that goal.
1: Well, and I remember your albums. I remember, of course, Jim doing all the prank calls. His special is coming out called Jersey Trash on the same day. Everything's being released the same day. Jim was special ed on Crank Yankers. One of my favorite ones you guys ever did, ever, was when you're dying in the bathtub as the old man and Jim is just staying on the phone while you drown to death.
21: Well, he had to get the product, you know. It was a good deal, so it was like, you know, Grandpa was old anyway. He didn't have that long to go, so you know, he really, you know, whatever the telemarketer was offering was much more important than Grandpa's life.
1: It was to the telemarketer too, because she didn't hang up. She keeps telling you about the deal while she's hearing the guy die in the tub.
21: Right. And it took almost no convincing. You know, she's like, hey, maybe I should call back another time. No, this is good. That's all it took her to convince her to stay on the line while Jim's grandfather died in the tub.
0: It's just it's bizarre and totally consistent with the behavior I would expect from a telemarketer. That's exactly who I think of these people are. Now, are these like typically, are they like actual like normal telemarketers selling a product, or are they like scammers, are the type of people who are trying to like talk you out of your money? I mean, I guess it's probably one and the same.
21: Yeah, I mean, it's all a scam. I mean, how many people, Stu, have called you in the middle of the day and said, I got something that you got to have, and I swear to God, it's legit. Mm. It doesn't happen. They're all scam artists, they're like the COVID of phone scams, right? Because they prey on the elderly and the weak, and they're more annoying than Dr. Fauci ever was. So they deserve what they get. If they call us, they deserve what they get.
0: Mm. You not only have a Terrorizing Telemarketers volume, you have a new special coming out as well. Can you tell us about it?
21: Yeah, and I want to thank my friend Dave Landau for letting me plug a competing special.
0: It's unbelievable.
1: No, you're good.
0: No, it's unbelievable. This is Dave, because Dave never wants to promote his stuff. He never wants to be like saying, hey, I got all this. He'll do it. You know, it's always in the background, and he always feels bad doing it. And like, you want to bring on another comedian to promote another special coming out the same week? Not only one, but two. And he said yes, and it's just a great week for comedy. We've got three great specials coming out in the same week.
1: Yeah, it takes the chance of success a little bit off of me, so I have an excuse if it doesn't go well.
0: Oh, like, right.
1: Yeah, I underpromoted, you know. It was Don's fault.
0: Yeah. Yeah,
1: it didn't land as well. A lot of stuff that week. It's really, yeah. It's not me. It's whatever
21: it's
1: I can.
21: Like, it's not like we're Weird Al. I mean, I think we're all going to slot in there right where we need to. But yeah, I mean, listen, I'm, you know, this sounds like a band thing, but yes, this is my best album ever. It really is my strongest material. So for people who like me, I think you're going to love the audio and the video special. If you don't like me, the good thing is I die at the end. So you'll still at some point.
1: Where did you shoot at?
21: I shot it at a heavy metal bar in Brooklyn called Duff's.
1: Oh, that's right. Okay.
21: Yeah, Duff's is like a museum to hard rock and metal. Like everything on the walls is, you know, gold and platinum albums. Yeah, stage uniforms, you know, autographs, photos. The most mellow thing on the jukebox is Slayer. That's the kind of place this is. People slow dance to Slayer at Duff's. And, they've never done a show there. So, yeah, why not record a whole comedy special there and take a chance? But I could not be more happy with the way it came out. And there literally is an electric chair, not functional, but for the purposes of the special, it's functional. And at the end, the Undertaker, you know, the Grim Reaper tells me to go into the electric chair, and that's where I meet my demise finally.
1: That's awesome. Well, for people who may not know, I'm sure you do, but Don and Jim both hosted VH1's That Metal Show for years. Mm-hmm. So they've toured with tons of metal bands. Who's your favorite band that you toured with, if you're allowed to like pick one? What was the most, or maybe there's another way to phrase that, who did you find interesting to tour with?
21: Well, I love this story because it's the biggest heavy metal band in the world, number one. And number two, it's a great show business story to share with the kids out there who are full of hopes and dreams and thinking the comedy business is going to be wonderful and glamorous. So we opened, we did Metallica's Orion Festival, you know, Metallica. Wow. In 2012, did their own festival in Atlantic City, and they did a comedy stage because they love comedy, and they handpicked myself, Jim Florentine, and Jim Brewer to play the comedy tent. So essentially, we kind of opened for Metallica, which was, I mean, phenomenal. I mean, they're the biggest heavy metal band in the world. Lars Ulrich came down and introduced me to the crowd. James Hetfield came and sat in the tent while I was on and watched the show.
1: Wow.
21: And so it was just like this. And then thousands and thousands and thousands of metalheads watching. Like, I didn't breathe for the first 12 minutes, literally. And then I was doing pretty well, but one joke got a really big laugh and then a huge applause. And I was like, that's right, mofo. I'm the king, baby. But I see them all looking off to my right. And I look over, and that's when Hetfield had walked into the tent and he was sitting on an amplifier. Oh, that was for him. But that was a great moment because then I had a chance to breathe and I did the rest of my set. And man, I don't think I slept that night. That was a Sunday. The following Thursday, I played the back room of a pizza place in North Jersey and bombed horribly. That's show business, folks.
0: That's putting your hopes and dreams into the electric chair right there. Well, this is great. I'm excited about this. I've been looking for an excuse to not listen to Dave's special. So now I've got multiple.
1: I appreciate it.
0: Yeah. No, it's great. There's a lot of great stuff coming out this week. So where can people find all this, Don?
21: I don't know. You just pre-order it.
0: Okay.
1: Apple, probably, iTunes.
21: iTunes, all that stuff.
1: What's your website?
0: That's good place to start.
21: My preferred. There's no website. It's just you find our social media and you pre-order. There's links. I don't know.
0: I mean, this is the reality, right? We can always do the stupid tease at the end of these interviews, but people know how to find things on the internet, right? Like, what year is this? They'll be able to find it. The name of it is Comedy is Killing Me. It is Don Jameson, also Terrorizing Telemarketers, Volume 8. It's probably in the same places where Volumes 1 through 7 are. That's a good place to start. Go look there.
21: Yeah. iTunes is our preferable place because they actually pay a few shekels. Never mind Spotify unless you have to. But, wherever you get it, man, just, you know, check it out. But watch Dave's special first so you could see, you know, so you have something to gauge mine by, you know, like, okay. So Dave made a special, and Don made what he made.
1: Yeah. And then if you want to see us together, you can come out to Uncle Vinny's in May in Point Pleasant Beach, New Jersey.
21: Oh, nice. That's a hell of a lead-up to that show.
0: Yeah.
1: Yeah, so I'm going to really – we're going to announce two specials and then a nightclub in May.
21: Yeah. Yes. Now I see what you were talking about, Stu. Yeah. With the plugs.
1: Yeah, not good at it. I realized that should have come earlier.
21: Yeah.
1: I could have just said nothing.
0: Yeah. All right, it's Don Jameson. Comedy is Killing Me, the album video special out this week. Terrorizing Telemarketers, Volume 8, as well, this Friday, September 18th. The link to pre-order on Apple Music. We'll put it in the description of today's episode. How about that? If you just don't know how to work the internet, if you're here, you're listening to the show, you got the description, look there. We'll put the link there. Don, really funny, man. Thanks so much for doing this, and I can't wait to check this out. I have to go back and listen to the Dying Grandpa one as well.
21: Absolutely, yeah. Just say you dig into the archives and you'll feel like you're 12 again.
0: Yeah.
1: It is the best, for real.
21: Thank you, Dave. Thank you, Stu. I really appreciate you having me on.
0: Thanks so much for taking the time. We'll talk
1: Thank
0: to you soon.
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0: Sacha Baron Cohen is in the news. He's a racist. We've just learned this completely. He's racist. 37,000 emails have been sent to theaters so that they do not show his new movie, Ali G, Who Is I? The new movie that he's coming out with. This was the, I think if I'm not mistaken, Dave, the first thing I ever remember from Sacha Baron Cohen, which was Ali G, this character who he's, I don't know, what is he playing? Like a rapper or something? I don't remember exactly the context of it.
1: Basically, yeah, basically a rapper, and he would go around and interview people from, I want to say, like Dick Cheney to, I mean, it was some pretty serious interviews, and he would just go in as Ali G, and they wouldn't know who he was, and it was always a fascinating interview because he would just, he would just bomb the interview, and it was always pretty funny to watch. And the movie Borat, which I still think was one of the hardest I've ever laughed in theaters at how unbelievably funny and inappropriate it was.
0: Yeah, I really laughed really hard at that as well when that came out. And, you know, and I laughed pretty hard at moments of Ali G, too. I remember it being funny, like, because he talked very strangely, he'd bring up really inappropriate things, but it felt like really earnest, like this guy was really trying to do a good interview, but he wasn't. He really pulled that off well. It was 20 something years ago though, and I am not a fan at all, as you know, Dave, and I know you aren't, like, of this. Well, our standards have changed, and now he can't do this character anymore. It's more of just like, I don't know, like I'm kind of done with that character from 20 years ago.
1: Well, everybody knows who he is, so it's either they're in on the joke or they're being paid to be on it. I mean, half the trailer is just people breaking because they know who he is. Yeah. It's sort of, it doesn't really make sense. Like, when people didn't know who Borat was or Bruno, like when Bruno's the gay guy who goes camping with a bunch of really, really straight heterosexuals and then says that a bear ate everything in his tent except for these condoms. It's pretty funny. And it's like, but it's now been, I mean, that movie, I think, came out 15 years ago. So, yeah. I mean, he's now been in, you know, he was in, what was it, Talladega Nights, and then he was in a bunch of romantic comedies that were really bad. I don't think there's any interest in it in the sense of the, it's played out.
0: Yes,
1: in very. Because we know the joke, and so does the people that he's playing the joke on. Like, I certainly don't think it's racist. If it's racist against anybody, it's probably Jews, and he's Jewish. I mean, the most of the offensive stuff in Borat was against Jewish people.
0: Yeah, he doesn't seem to care, right?
1: There's roaches in the room, and he thinks the Jews have transformed, and he starts throwing money at them to get them to leave. Like, that's him making fun of him. So yeah. To get 37 emails, but by the way, we all know that sending emails because a movie shouldn't be shown and getting 37,000 of them, that doesn't at all build hype and give incentive for places to show a film.
0: I gotta say, that's, I'm kind of skeptical, honestly. It feels to me too. Like a promotional stunt. Like, oh gosh, everyone's calling him racist. This is a big controversy. In reality, I don't think there's controversy over this because I don't think people really care anymore about it. But we gotta take a break, Dave. Back in a second.
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9: Investing in the stock market certainly has its ups and downs. 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One asset class you may not be aware of is mass tort legal cases. For example, we're talking about Roundup and mesothelioma, where smart money has been investing in mass torts for a few decades with continued profits.

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1: For comedy, and if you are looking to find some great stuff, we, of course, just talked to Don. He's got a special coming out this weekend. Jim Florentine has one as well this week. They have the, he was the guy, Don was the guest we had, John Jameson, earlier on in the program. If you missed that, we also have, they also have the prank calls that they're doing as well. Was it Terrorizing Telemarketers Volume 8? So you can check that out on iTunes. 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So if you're like, gosh, I just want to see those Delaware primary results, though, it's going to be available on his YouTube page. You can check it out there, Gas Digital as well. And then also we'll be talking about that Delaware primary. 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Starts September 15th. 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It's absurd. 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The code is Stu and Dave. See you tomorrow.
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2: Join me again in person. How are you doing?
3: Good. Thanks for having me again. We've talked so much. So you're always so cool to have me on. I appreciate it.
2: I know. I love it. Okay. You just had a marathon episode. By the time this comes out, it'll be a couple weeks ago with Elisa. And you talked, you and your wife, for a few hours just about the betrayal that you had gone through at your previous church and kind of how your new EP that comes out next month has been inspired by some of that suffering that y'all went through. So tell us first about the songs that are coming out and then what led to you writing and creating them.
3: Yeah, I'd love to. So yeah, I did the podcast with our friend Lisa Childers, and we had been talking about it for about a year, and I really didn't want to do it. I was like, I'm trying desperately to go through every biblical process I know how with my my church, to get to a place of some sort of reconciliation or just peaceful leaving. And really what it came down to for me was basically there was, doctrine that wasn't being shared with people. So it's sort of like not really disclosed. And as I began understanding it, it was just like, hey, at the end of the day, we don't have to get along. I don't even, you know, they're not going to repent for the way they treated us, and that's fine. I don't even need repentance, but there does need to be a disclosure of your doctrine to the people still there. And if you will just do that, I will go away. I don't want to go public. And they just refused. And for another 14 months, and it kind of came to a place where I'm like, I've got to tell this story. My wife joined me, as you mentioned, Corey joined me. She never does interviews. Mm-hmm. She's probably done 3 interviews in a decade. She doesn't like being on the microphone, but it was important to do. So that's why we did that. So people can go and check that out. It is a marathon. It's about 2.5 hours.
2: Oh, but it was so good.
3: Longest interview I've ever done. So here's what I would say. We have got a new EP coming out. It's called After the Storm. I would not say that this EP is about church hurt. That's not the right way for me to say it. I don't want people to listen to it and be like, oh, this is the record that's all about church. That's not the case. The album is about suffering, and that life is really hard. People are suffering all sorts of different things. And sometimes I think it's good, especially with rock music. I would say with any music, but especially rock music is about being real. It's about being authentic. It's about sharing what you're going through, because that's music is very kind of therapeutic for a lot of people. And I sing a lot of songs about victory. I sing a lot of sports songs. Like we have a song called Feel Invincible. You know, I feel it. Invincible. You're going to make it. All these like finish line. I'm in very kind of energetic. You're never going to get me down. And these are like, woof, I'm feeling pretty down, feeling pretty down right now.
2: Yeah.
3: And I'm in a place of recognizing the hurt, reaching out to God, at times feeling like he's not hearing me. And that's okay to admit as well. We see that in the Psalms, and we see that in many places in wisdom literature. Ecclesiastes, you're just like, man, this is pain. You know, you are going in the middle of this pain and it feels like no one's listening, but I'm holding on. I am barely holding on, but I'm holding on, and I need you to meet me in this pain. And that's where the songs were written. Mm-hmm. And I want people to hear it and interpret it through their own suffering, whatever that may be. You know, one of my biggest influences, when I was growing up, the preacher, he did youth camps. He used to say, have you ever felt like that God is not listening and he is not showing up? And he used to say, if you haven't felt that way, be patient.
2: You'll get there.
3: It's gonna happen. And this has been our dark night of the soul. And I'm on the other side of it, and I can attest that God is faithful, mm-hmm. and that he never lets you down. He will show up. It just might, it doesn't come when you want it sometimes, and mm-hmm. it takes a little bit longer, and that's what this EP is about.
2: Mm-hmm. A lot of people watched that interview with Elisa, but there's a lot of people watching and listening now who didn't. And so they have no idea. So can you take us through this church that you are a part of and what happened? What fueled that feeling of betrayal?
3: Mm. Yeah, I think maybe doing a short version, or should we do the three? We'll do another 4-hour episode.
2: You know what? Right, I want to beat Alisa, so let's go with 4 or 5 hours.
3: Yes, this, we got to beat her. The condensed version is basically, there is a lot, there really is an epidemic. It's not in America. One of the things that was shocking to me and to Alisa, as she's looking at the metrics of the episode, I knew it was happening internationally. Mm. But this is not just an American thing. This is an international thing. The widespread amount of people from Australia, New Zealand, Europe, Switzerland saying, oh my gosh, I went through this too, is gigantic. It's an epidemic. And it's happening in every corner of the church. It's not just charismatic churches. It's cessationist churches. I got a ton of texts from Reform people. I know somebody that Lisa knows texted her, who was an elder in a Reform church. And he said, oh my gosh, this is my story. Now, my story personally happened in a charismatic church, but I just want to say that because what happens is people can think, oh, Cooper's bashing charismatics now. That happens anywhere where you have a pyramidal authority structure, one guy at the top, the Moses model. Some people call it the Moses model. There's all sorts of different names for it. But what it can just be is one guy at the top. He is the anointed one or the chosen leader of God. He's the one with the insight in the Bible. He calls the shots. He doesn't have a plurality of leadership or eldership. He's not truly accountable to anyone. And in a spiritual sense, if you got this guy at the top who is saying, well, I have a special insight from God into this, even if you do have a plurality of elders, if he's the one with the insight, it's a little bit hard to argue with a guy that says, no, God told me. That's a pretty hard thing to argue with. And so my experience was this, not truly understanding the doctrine of the church I was in. I was there for 30 years.
2: Wow.
3: What makes it even worse or harder, I should say, is that my wife's dad started the church. He's still a sitting elder in the church. My wife's brother-in-law, who became my best friend for the last 28 years, up until a couple of years ago, is the quote apostle of the church. And so while I did know they called themselves an apostle, which I've never been comfortable with because that I don't really believe in apostles like that. When we would have the conversations, it would be like, no, all we're talking about is church planters. We're talking about pioneers and people that go and plant churches. And every church has this. Presbyterians have church planters. They go, and I say, okay, if that's what you mean, I don't love it. And, with all the interviews I've done all these years on all my Reform thing, that if I would ever talk about them, I would say my church leader, you know, or my head pastor. I don't like the word apostle, but they just mean it this way. But come to find out.
2: Did you always have kind of an issue with that? Or was it at some point that you started thinking about it? Like, you're like, I'm not so sure about that terminology.
3: I never liked the terminology. And I came from a church in Memphis that used that terminology, and I didn't like it. And so okay. I thought I was kind of going to something that was going to see it in a different way. So I probably won't get into the weeds of that because I know there's some people like, they're going to be like, dude, he called himself an Apostle Cooper. Why were you at that church? I get it. But I think that one of the things we're seeing, we see this in leftist ideology. You see it with the BLM movement. Oh, I know. I'm about to ask you, do you remember? Of course you remember.
2: I remember.
3: But hopefully, were you there?
2: I remember. No, it feels like it.
3: I know you were there because yeah. I learned a lot from you. But people listening, I hope you all remember 2020 having these conversations about, well, what do you mean when you say systemic racism? Are you just talking about this or that? And then you'd have these big arguments and they'd say, all I'm saying is, there still is racism in America. And then you'd be like, well, of course I agree with that. But that wasn't really all they were saying. But some of them didn't know it wasn't all they're saying. And some of them did. Some of it was nefarious. And some of them were just useful idiots that didn't know. They didn't know what was going on. And it would be that loop where you're going around and you're like, oh my gosh, can we just define our terms so I can know if we agree
2: yes,
3: or not?
2: Yes.
3: That's exactly what is happening. Again, I'm not bashing on charismatics. I'm not saying it's only in charismatic churches. I'm not saying that at all. But it is happening a lot, especially in the New Apostolic Reformation, NAR movement, we call it. It's happening a lot. So my story is basically this. Not understanding that until I began to rub against authority in the church.
2: And when was this?
3: That first started happening in 2020. And that was because I began speaking out about a lot of the things that we all, you know, experience. And I was assuming my church would be on board. I thought they were going to be like, yeah, that's awesome, Cooper, go for it.
2: And y'all were close to Kenosha, right?
3: Yes, we were in Kenosha.
2: Okay, in Kenosha. So a lot of the chaos and the craziness was happening there.
3: Yeah, so people listening might not know. So like Kyle Rittenhouse shot people three blocks from my house. They burnt, you know, the storefronts in that sort of downtown area is, you can see the street from my street, you know, that I lived in. So yes, it was very close to home. We were right in the middle of all of those things. And, you know, the church I was a part of just acted like it didn't happen. Like it wasn't even a thing. Well, like what rise? You know, it's like, we're just not going to mention it and keep talking about revival, man. Woo. We need that good Holy Spirit fire revival. And it just never got mentioned. And I was like, this is really strange.
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3: And so I was speaking out, and I began to have with my best friend, who was my quote-unquote apostle. I never called him my apostle, but that was his position. And we started kind of butting heads a lot. And
2: because you were like, okay, I feel like this needs to be addressed. People need clarity. Yeah. You were talking, I remember, about social justice ideology at the time and that kind of false theology. So you were kind of fired up about this in a good way. And you were hoping that they would be on board with that, or just, you know, from his position, give the clarity that was needed to the congregation.
3: Yeah, absolutely. People were very confused.
2: Right.
3: And so I think part of what happened, because it was a small church we were in. And I think what happened was that there was a lot of people in the church, not everybody, that appreciated it, but there were a lot that did, that were like, you know, thanks for doing this.
2: Yeah.
3: I think in hindsight, I think what was happening was there was probably more people that liked that than I had known. And I think that in order to diminish my voice, kind of came this constant headbutting, constant headbutting, but I never knew why. And I was always like, hey, I love you, and I really respect you. I have a fear of the Lord. If I'm saying something wrong, I need you to explain to me why. I was very teachable. I'm actually people might not know because I'm so passionate, but I'm quite a teachable person. I'm not arrogant. I don't think I know everything. I am extremely like, am I wrong? Tell me why I'm wrong. But it just kind of, basically what would happen was just a shut me down. They just needed to shut me down. And I would keep asking, can you explain it to me? And there were never any explanations. So we would just go round and round.
2: So what was the response when you were saying, okay, we need to talk about what's going on three blocks away. People are confused about it. What did they say?
3: Yeah, there was never anything that made any sense. So it would be like talking to your progressive friends about what do you mean when you say systemic racism, and never actually getting to the bottom. Like, you never have any resolution. And like for me, I have progressive friends. Like, I would be fine if the only resolution was we agree on the definition, and I know why my buddy thinks there is systemic racism, and that America is bad, and that all the structures of our country were created to put people of color down and to lift white people up. Can we just agree on that? And if you, Joe, my progressive friend that I love, if you think that, I can be friends with you, but I don't think that. I would like you to understand where I'm coming from. To me, that's just true friendship, and we can still be mates. You know, it's like, but you didn't get that in 2020, right?
2: Yeah.
3: Not often. It was usually like you're still living in they're just mad at you, and they just keep telling you you're a racist over and over and over.
2: But they weren't. The people that you're talking about in church leadership weren't necessarily progressive, right?
3: No, they weren't progressive. I think they just didn't want me talking about it because their structure, and again, I know that not everybody can understand this. You can't really understand it until you're in it, and I get that you can't understand it. But it's because in their structure, unbeknownst to me, because I'm reformed, and so I'm thinking, why aren't we having a Bible disagreement about this based on the Word of God? I think that I'm being a good friend to you, even though you're my church leader. That's what we're supposed to do. I didn't know that's not actually what they believe. So they would say that, but in reality, if you've got a guy at the top that says, God is giving me apostolic wisdom to lead, it would just basically, what he was, I didn't know this, and he never said it this plainly, it would be basically, God's given me insight to lead, not you.
2: Right.
3: So I don't need to give you a biblical argument. This isn't about you and all of your exegesis and all of your, that's not what you're here to do. God gives me the role of leadership. So at one point, I remember him saying to me, John, I just got to say, like, he said, John, do you not think I'm an apostle? And I was like, what the, you know, actual crap is wrong with you? Like, I don't know what you, like, I said, you saying that to me is like, you might as well be saying, do you not do you not think that I'm male?
2: Yeah.
3: You know what I mean? Like, I don't know what that has to do with anything. Do you not think that Dr. Like Pepper is good with ice cream in it? Like, right. I don't know what you mean.
2: And also, you had been told that, well, by apostle, we just mean church planter.
3: Yeah.
2: And so, but now that's like an authority flex.
3: Yeah. So I'm like, what does you have being a church planter have to do with this conversation? And that was like a conversation stopper. And I was, and I, but I keep pushing and I'm like, oh, I'm realizing he's done with this conversation. I do not know why he is this. And I still don't know what he's saying. And so then behind the scenes begins the Cooper's just all about politics now. It's not really about the gospel. And then I'm asking people like, I don't know what I've done wrong. Why am I being treated? This went on for about 3 years.
2: Yeah.
3: And so by 2023, I had decided that I've got to get out of this place. I can't live here anymore. I hate this church. It used to be the place I loved with all my heart. Love the people in the church. They're the best ever. I love the people in this church. But I just was like, I got to get out of here. I don't know how to function in this. I still didn't understand the apostle thing. I knew I was being controlled, but I didn't understand the doctrinal reasons behind it, but I knew the control was real. And I had come to a place when I just was like, they're not really reformed. They say they're reformed. They're clearly not, because this is how reformed people deal with things. You have a biblical argument, and I have a responsibility to be a Berean and to do my research. I'm not just going to take it because some jag's up there saying it. It's like, that's not how we do it.
2: Yeah.
3: In the reform, there was a guy called Martin Luther. Read him. And so I was like, I got to get out. And I also had decided that by that time, I was being spiritually bullied as well. And I didn't know all the language for it, but I'm like, he's just spiritually bullying me because I don't think he knows what he's talking about. I think if he had a good argument, he'd give me one. And he actually doesn't know what he's saying. He's just used to bullying people and them falling in line.
2: And was it just the disagreement over what was happening in Kenosha, the social justice stuff, you wanting him to speak up about that? Or did the disagreement kind of blossom into other areas as well?
3: It began to blossom in other areas because I began writing papers. At one point, he got upset with me because I was like, this is going to be a bridge too far, this social justice stuff.
2: Yeah.
3: He began working with a church in town that was going to be a multi-ethnic church. And I said, great. I love it. I want to go. Let's see what this is all about. And I went and I told him, I said, dude, this is just social justice. This is not kingdom. This is bad. And finally he said, this isn't how we do it, Cooper. We write papers. If you have an issue, you write a paper. And I said, all right.
2: I never heard of that. Okay.
3: Yeah. And I said, that's how you're doing it. So I started writing papers. And for 3 years, I wrote 5 papers. That not a single one ever got answered.
2: Okay. And you submit it to him?
3: Submit it to him and the elders. No, excuse me. It was him and his team. He had a team around him. And I said to 4 guys and 3 guys at the time, then 4 eventually. Nobody would ever answer my papers. And so it did begin to expand into other things. So what would happen is we would all be hanging out for family times because we're all family. And I would say something thinking that we would all agree. And what would happen in front of my kids, he would just demean me in front of my kid, just absolutely demean me in front of my own children, in front of his children, who I was very close to. And I would be like, what's going on with this? And I would be like, what do you mean? Am I wrong? We said, we're moving to Nashville. Love you. Think you do good work for the kingdom. And, we're moving. Want to leave on good terms, don't want our friendship to change. And the climax is he said, well, you need to know our relationship. He said, I love you too, but our relationship has already changed. You no longer hold to the vision. You're tearing down my life's work. You're not going to be under apostolic covering. Then kind of came all these other things later about
2: apostolic covering.
3: Yeah, apostolic covering in these movements is basically, if you're familiar with Bill Gothard.
2: I'm familiar, yeah.
3: There, in other words, this like is not just within theory. Apostolic movements, but basically what they're saying is there's a leadership at the top that God has anointed and you need to submit to them. Submit to their whatever. And if you leave their covering, their church, if you disobey them, if you're no longer submitted to their leadership, then you now are not covered Bill Gothard used to call it an umbrella. They were called umbrellas.
2: Right.
3: You're no longer the umbrella, so you might get wet by all the demonic stuff that's out there. You could lose. I think that the guy at my church, the leader at my church, used the analogy. He would call it root and fruit. Say there's really good fruit in your life now from the Holy Spirit that comes from me. I'm the root, basically. I'm your spiritual root. And if you cut me off, you're not going to have that good fruit. And I was just like, dude, I don't even know what you're talking about. That's not the gospel. You're not a mediator. It became this whole big thing. Simultaneously, he did a sermon called They Devoted Themselves to the Apostles' Teaching. Simultaneously, after we had decided to leave. And I listened to it and I said, brother, this is the most frightening thing I have ever heard in a church before. Mm. I have never heard anything like this, which is basically, remember the scripture in Acts, they devoted themselves to the apostles' teaching and the breaking of bread and mm-hmm. to prayer. And he's basically saying, yeah, that. So you devote yourself to my teaching. Mm-hmm. It's basically what he's saying.
2: So it was basically a sermon on submission to him.
3: Yes, and to his teachings.
2: Right.
3: So it changes authority of scripture to authority to my interpretation of scripture.
2: Mm-hmm.
3: Does that make sense?
2: Mm-hmm.
3: You're creating a new category that actually is a little bit more papal, funny enough, except that all these apostles want to be their own popes without any accountability and their own, instead of tradition, it's their Holy Spirit revelation or something. I never heard any of that taught at our church. I didn't know they believed that. And so, long story short, that's what happened. And I just said, no, that's cray. That is absolutely crazy. And so I started talking to other elders saying, do you know that he believes? And I started going to my elders saying, this is what he said. And all the elders kept saying, he didn't believe that. You just have a bad attitude. You just have sin in your heart.
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3: After the thing when the apostles got up in front of everybody and said, I haven't even sinned, and all the elders, you know, I sent an email and I said, guys, I'm going to have to go public because they were lying. They were all on stage still lying about their doctrine. Mm. And they were like, well, I don't know what he believed, you know. And I said, you guys are lying about it. And it is not right for people to give years of their life to something that they don't understand, that you haven't disclosed. That's not right.
2: And tithe money.
3: You're giving your resources, like you're giving everything. Everything you have is given to this. It was that kind of community. This wasn't like a Sunday and Wednesday night sort of thing. This was we are all in. This is our church family. So I just said, I'm going to have to go public because you won't say. So I finally got the apostle to write three paragraphs on something he believed on, a very particular thing, on what he calls apostolic foundations. That's what he calls it. And I said to him, I said, thank you so much. I said, if you will release this to all your churches, I will go away. You will never hear from me about this again. Not going public, because I don't want to go public. I just want your people to know we can all be friends and just go away. They refused for 14 months. They just won't tell people, you know, what they believe. So
2: what is apostolic foundation?
3: Oh, man.
2: Just the authority structure?
3: I don't even know if you want to get into it, because this is so specific to that particular movement. But maybe a better way to answer, if you don't mind,
2: sure,
3: would be to answer, what are the defining, in terms of apostolic foundation, how do a lot of these kind of new apostolic reformation style churches, what do they mean? Like, what does that even mean?
2: Yeah.
3: What is the danger of that? What is the thing that defines it? Which is kind of a adjacent topic. You don't mind me talking about that, right? I think that's a better way to answer it rather than my specific church, so that more people understand. Basically this, NAR, New Apostolic Reformation, it's sort of like BLM. In that everybody has a different understanding of what BLM is. Are we talking about BLM, the website, or are you talking about the local thing? Well, but they don't have, you know, they have regional authority, not somebody over it, and they could all be doing it. You remember all of that. Everybody watching probably knows what I'm talking about. Some people will have the BLM shirt, but they don't know anything about the website. And so it was so frustrating, but you know it when you see it. The thing that really categorizes these new apostolic reformation churches is this. It is that God is restoring apostles and prophets to be authoritative offices over the church. And that is the blueprint. That's a word that most of them use. It's the blueprint for how the church is supposed to act. In my opinion, what they're trying to say is, we need one church again. We need the Catholic Church again, the universal church. We need that. All these splinter denominations are really bad. Charismaticism has always been against denominationalism, which is why was all the rise of all the non-denominational churches. They're like, we don't want to be a denomination. It was the pain of what the Protestant Reformation did that a lot of us believe was necessary. But it came with some pain now we're splintered into a million different beliefs. How are we going to come back together and be one? And the idea is that it's because God instituted apostles to bring unity, because that's what Ephesians 4 says.
2: Right.
3: As Christ is ascending, he's given apostles, prophets, teachers, evangelists, pastors for the unity and maturity of the faith until we grow up into the head of Jesus Christ, full stature of Jesus Christ, whatever the scripture is. And so that's the idea. That is kind of the common denominator. It's not just that there are church planters. It's that there are people at the top that say, no, we are actually the rightfully anointed and appointed offices of the church, and we bring God's special revelation in to organize the church to know what God is doing. Now, when we say they teach new revelation, they don't mean new revelation like the Book of Mormon. So it's not the same. They're not bringing a new Bible or God gave me new revelation that contradicts the Bible. But it's more like, no, God's giving us revelation to understand the correct interpretation of the Bible as it applies today. And that is why you can see some of these guys teach the Bible and it's wacky. And you're like, that's not what that scripture means at all.
2: Yeah.
3: They would say, well, that's because you don't have the apostolic revelation. So what you get into, funny enough, is a little bit of a postmodern, I would call it literary deconstruction, you know, a very much like the Bible can mean anything. And when people like John MacArthur would, or Vody Bauckham would be like, no, there's a correct interpretation of this. We need to continue to always reform to find out what that correct interpretation is. But there is an objective meaning. A lot of the apostles and prophets today, what they're saying is, okay, there may have been an objective meaning then, but we need Holy Spirit prophetic movement to understand how it applies today. And that is how they get around. They can use the Bible in the wildest, wackiest ways ever because they believe they have prophetic direction. That's the thing that brings the kind of NHR churches together.
2: Yeah.
3: And fair enough, some of them would be like, we're not NAR. We just believe this and this and this. But you might see, yeah, but some of those characteristics are.
2: Yeah.
3: Does that make sense?
2: Right. Yeah, it totally makes sense. And you can see how that structure, again, I'm not picking on charismatics, although I'm not a charismatic myself. You can see how that structure, though, would lend itself to a lack of accountability. And all lack of accountability is vulnerable for abuses and manipulation and false teaching and all kinds of things. When we've talked about, it's not exactly the same as NAR, but maybe you've heard of Catherine Crick. She calls herself a prophet and apostle, and she's been appointed an apostle by this other person who considers himself an apostle, George Davey. And a criticism that I've gotten, and I would say this is a form of spiritual manipulation. Not only are you divisive for saying, okay, she's doing these things, asking for your money to accomplish these things. That's not the way of Jesus. It's not what we see in scripture. They will go so far as to say that's blasphemy against the Holy Spirit.
3: Right.
2: Well, blasphemy against the Holy Spirit, we read, is the only unforgivable sin. And so if you really want to silence someone, then you not only tell them they're being divisive, you tell them you're going to hell. You're going to hell if you keep speaking up against these things. So the silencing manipulation tactic can be strong for anyone, but I imagine especially for someone who had a personal relationship with this so-called apostle. These are your family. These are your friends. This is people, you know, people that you hung out with forever. And I just imagine that that was not only emotionally painful, but we were talking before, you also felt like physical pain and physical manifestations of all of this conflict that was going on in your life.
3: Mm-hmm. Yeah, it's really important what you just said about the unforgivable sin. You're speaking against the work of the Spirit kind of a thing. So if you go against the apostle or his teachings or this, it's almost like you're going against God, and God is going to do something bad to you maybe. So it's this very transactional, kind of horrid picture of God, actually, if you think about it.
2: Right.
3: That will exist at a much lighter level. So in other words, I would say that's a very extreme thing to say, but that kind of spiritual manipulation and spiritual threats, I mean, I would call them spiritual threats, almost like a spiritual curse almost. That exists in a lot of these churches, and that those kind of things existed a little bit into ours. Sorry, I forgot. Oh, physical pain. Yeah.
2: And so I kind of put two big questions into one.
3: No, you're good. I did experience a lot of physical manifestations of great pain in my body. And, now some people in these churches will be like, that's right, because you left the apostle.
2: You left his covering.
3: You left his covering. And so of course you did. I suffered depression over the last couple of years because these people made me feel insane. It will make you break with reality to where you don't even know what is real anymore, because I'm like, but I'm looking at what you said, and now you're saying you didn't say it. And I've known you to be a really good man for 30 years, but I have it written down. And so you're denying it's written down. And maybe I'm the crazy one, because all of my former friends that were elders are saying Cooper's just being a divisive person, a root of bitterness. He's being used by Satan. And you're like, maybe I am being used by Satan. Like, this stuff is real.
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3: Who left this church in 2018, same church, and was told, you know, basically you're leaving the covering, you know, hope things go okay and blah, blah, blah. And, you know, unfortunately, they suffered a lot. His daughter had mental health issues, ended up having a suicide attempt. Mm-hmm. And, you know, one of the family members of the apostle told the mom of the person who tried to kill herself, this is because you left the apostle. Wow. This is why this happened. That stuff will ruin people's lives. That is some evil, wicked stuff right there, right? So it got so, I was so stressed out and so angry and so just a break with reality that I just suffered a lot of pain. My knees were killing me. My feet hurt so bad. Now I'm an athletic person, so I run a lot. I work out. I play concerts, which are also kind of quite energetic if people have ever seen videos. And I would play a concert and I couldn't sleep at night. My feet were hurting so bad. And they would just, I could feel my heart beating in my feet, you know, and stabbing pain. I'd get up in the morning. I couldn't walk for the first few minutes. I was in Europe touring. And it hurt my back so bad. I couldn't take my clothes off. Corey had to help me change them. I was like, honey, I can't remove my pants, you know? And I was just in agony for a while and trying to work out. And I was running about 3 miles, you know, a couple times a week. And I was just suffering. I was like, well, I guess like my age finally hit me, you know, and that's the way it is. And 2 months ago, when the Lord finally broke me through all of this stuff, this spiritual warfare and this agony, I had a clear picture of what was going on. I knew that I was doing what God called me to do. I was standing on the word, and I'd been praying for months, God, I need you to deliver me. Yeah. And he finally delivered me, and I've got no pain. It just went away. Wow. And I run about 6 miles a day now.
2: Wow.
3: And like, I wasn't able to lose weight. I was just suffering. And now I feel great. And my feet never hurt, literally never hurt. And I'm like, I talked to my counselor and she's like, this is what it's like when people leave a cult. If you leave a high control group, this is normal. Like, you're not abnormal. It would be abnormal for the level of fighting you did.
2: Right.
3: It would be abnormal to not be suffering some sort of major physical illness.
2: It's like that psalm, not that David was leaving a cult, but he is warring against someone who is such, you know, that he knew well, as Saul was pursuing him, and he's like, my bones are wasting away.
3: Yes.
2: You know, that's what it reminded me of. That's the first thing that came to mind, is like, you know, that psalm has always been kind of strange to me. It's like, well, you're talking about your emotions are sad. Why are you talking about your feeling like your body is wasting away? But as you're explaining that, I'm like, wow, those things are inextricably intertwined.
3: Absolutely.
2: As you were carrying that burden, it was almost like you were physically carrying it.
3: Absolutely. I mean, there was one time in the middle of this thing, you just reminded me of it, because you're talking about David, in the middle of this whole thing, that there was a couple who was leaving that met with the apostle, and for their exit meeting, they'd already told him, they'd send a text, we're going to be moving to Nashville and would like to just get together with you and say, you know, thank you. Met with them and said, hey, just want to say it's been a great 10 years or 12 years. We appreciate everything you put into us and served us. We love you. We're going to be moving on. And it became a really bad meeting in which the apostle was like, I hear you, but it's pretty tough to hear the I love you thing when I have lost your heart. And when you have lost trust in me, and you wouldn't be doing the things you're doing if you had not lost trust. And it became a very abusive meeting.
2: Yeah.
3: So a few months later, this woman, it was a couple, but the woman sent an email to all the elders after she had moved, saying, this was a really abusive meeting. And the apostle ends up writing and says, like, I don't know how, but we happen to have a recording of that meeting, a secret recording. And he's like, I don't know how it happened. And he's like, you know, if you don't take this back, I'm going to send it out. And so he sent it out to all the elders to prove that he did it. And I was on the thread. She copied me on that. I told her, I said, you copy me on that thread, because they spiritual bully people. And there's anything I hate in the world is a bully. That's my guiding light. I don't care how big they are. We're going to go at it. Okay. And I said, copy me on that. And I responded to, when they sent the thing, I listened to it. I sent an email back and I timestamped all the claims that she had made. I said, they made all these things. I timestamped it. One of the elders emails me back in the thread with all the elders, which includes my family members, my father-in-law, praying the imprecatory psalms against me, praying the lions are coming against your anointed one, like the enemies of God thing. And you saying, David, reminded me of it. That is the level of, I'm like, I'm waiting for my father-in-law to speak up for me. Like,
2: yeah.
3: You don't start praying imprecatory psalms against brothers in the Lord, you idiots. Nobody will stand up for me. And it makes you think, am I great? And so we just went to war. They've lost 40% of their church. And another reason why I finally spoke up is because the rumor is now the third party's been done. They haven't said anything. And the apostle's coming back into ministry, business as usual. No repentance necessary for the actual spiritual abuse that happened. No disclosure of theology and doctrine. Back to business, baby. And that's why I went public. Not because I have a new album coming out.
2: Yeah. Wow. Because, I mean, there are sheep in that congregation. You're basically claiming they have a wolf, not a shepherd.
3: Yes.
2: And you care about their spiritual well-being. Like you said, you love those people.
3: I love them. All I want for them to do is to know the doctrine. And if they stay, we're still friends.
2: Yeah.
3: This is not you're kicked out of the kingdom if you believe this thing. It's definitely unusual. But,
2: yeah.
3: You know what I mean? It's like,
2: Yeah,
3: it just drives me nuts.
2: Yeah. You mentioned Martin Luther earlier, and I always think of that quote of peace, if possible, truth at all costs. And that basically, I mean, whether you consciously were thinking this or not, it sounds like that idea was your guiding light. Peace,
3: yes.
2: If possible, that's ideal. That's what we want. But truth at all costs. And what people don't realize is that it's not the person that is trying to align with scripture that is being divisive. Lies are divisive. I mean, the truth is divisive too, but in a good way. The truth divides, but like social justice ideology is divisive. False teaching is divisive. Side B Christianity is divisive. And so someone saying, well, hang on, the word of God says this is not the one who's sowing the division. It's like, no, you would love nothing more than for everyone to be united on sound doctrine based on the Bible. That's like your hope and your goal. But if false doctrine is leading people astray and into these abusive situations, well, then peace or compliance is actually not the right move.
3: Mm-hmm. Absolutely. That's what's been so frustrating about it, is saying we can have peace if you just disclose. Like, I don't want to be here. I think your doctrine's bad. Disclose it. And I think this is good for people listening. If they're in a church of what any sort of flavor, I think they just need, I want to remind you that disclosing your doctrine is the first thing you're supposed to do as a shepherd.
2: Yeah, should be on your website.
3: It's on the website. Like, it's all there. You don't have hidden doctrine. That's when you get into culty things or esoteric things. That right. is a danger. And knowing who you are to appeal to, if there is a conflict, meaning a plurality of elders or whatever your ecclesiology is, there's got to be a system to appeal to. That stuff should be there. And if they're not giving it to you, that is a huge deal.
2: Yeah.
3: You know, that's a really big deal. So yeah, for me, I just wanted the people to know that. And I am experiencing a great measure of freedom now. I feel like I've come through it. And I never gave up on Jesus, but I was just like, God, I don't know where you are. I can't find you. And I am having a hard time reading my Bible. I don't know how to pray anymore. You know, I bought a Matthew Henry book on prayer because I'm like, I need to start over like a little kid. I don't know what to do. And, it was quite difficult doing that. And I think that has given me a far greater compassion for people who, leave the church. Are on that kind of deconstruction path or gone through that. Maybe they went progressive, or maybe they left the faith, or whatever their story is, there is a much kind of greater compassion for me for like your stories matter. You matter. Your stories are legitimate. I'll be the first person ready to hear your story. In reality, I 101, I was always ready to hear those stories. I don't think anybody would disagree with that. But in the way my posture, especially publicly towards like, no, those are real stories and I want to hear them. And you're not going to offend me. You're not going to scare me. There's nothing going to tell me that I haven't felt myself. I get it.
2: Yeah.
3: If you feel like you hate Jesus, you come talk to me about it. I can hear that story and have compassion for you and be your friend. And we can try to walk through it together. I want those people that might have been on the fringe or they left the faith, I want them to come back to the faith. I want so desperately for them to come back to the loving arms of the Savior. And the men that misrepresented him, they shouldn't have done it. I'm your guy. You know, come talk to me. So I think that gives you a greater compassion for those folks as well.
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0: Like after all the fun and the games and the, it was very, we've lived, you know, very much in a culture over the last 10, 12 years of like, everything is awesome. You know, I know you have kids. You remember the everything is awesome.
1: Yeah. It's
0: the Lego song.
1: Yeah.
0: That might have been a little bit before you. Yeah, I can't remember. But anyway, everything is awesome is a great Lego song. But you know, all of the like, life is amazing. You're amazing. After all that's gone away at the end of the day, what do you do when you go to bed at night? The fun is over. The texting is over. And you realize that you don't matter. Your life doesn't matter. No one sees you. If you were gone, would anyone care? Maybe for a little bit until you're forgotten. People won't remember you, generally speaking. People got stuff to do. There's not really anything to live for. And the... like you're a cosmic accident according to Darwin's universe. You just happen to be here, and so whether you do things right or wrong, it doesn't even really matter. If you feel love, if you don't feel love, if you're faithful to your spouse or unfaithful to your spouse, at the end of the day, does it even matter? And you come to a place of just, the only thing I want is just to not feel pain. And you just avoid pain at all costs and whatever it takes, that's it. I don't want to feel pain. Until you come to that place of so much numbness that you can't take it anymore, because to feel is to be human. And then you go, you know what? Maybe I just want to break something beautiful. You know, and that was the line. That was the opening line that I had for this, when I was writing this on Scream, I just want to break something beautiful just to feel again. Mm-hmm. We have to understand that is the world that young people are being born into today. Nihilism. There is no God. There is no transcendent beauty. There is nothing to live for. You're a cosmic accident. And so just live for whatever makes you feel good, for God's sake, because there's nothing left. I wanted to enter into that space to write an album, especially for young people, to say that like all of those feelings make sense to me. Mm. All of those feelings, I get you. I've been there, and they are real. They're even logical. They're actually logical conclusions to the world you have been raised in.
1: Yeah.
0: But it's not true. You do matter because God created you in His image. And that means you have value because God says you do.
1: Right.
0: And that means the things you do matter and the people you touch matter. And you are part of a cosmic drama that is happening right now for the God of the universe to make Himself glorious and to make Himself the center of everything, and to have a family of people who glorify Him, that He will be in communion with forever. It's almost too good to be true, except it is true, the gospel message, to tell these people, I know you feel like you don't matter, but you do. And you got to keep fighting. You got to keep fighting to find that hope. It's the hope we have in Jesus, of course. That is the place I want to enter into with this EP. And that is why, yes, I wrote based on the things I was feeling from the pain I was experiencing, but the overall message, the EP is called After the Storm. The overall message is we're still here.
1: Yeah.
0: The storm hit. Now we can come up from the bunkers and see how much the twister took, how many houses did it take? How do you rebuild after the storm? It's time to do that. I just want these young people to know you've been lied to. The Darwin's world that you were born into is a lie. The sexual gender confusion world you're born into, it's a lie. And et cetera, et cetera, et cetera. You do matter. There's a God who is merciful, who is reaching out to you. And if you ask, if you seek Him, you will find Him.
1: Amen. Amen. So good. When does it come out?
0: October something.
1: Next month. Be on the lookout every day. Wake up. First thing, check Spotify.
0: Go check Spotify. Our song Scream is out right now.
1: Yeah.
0: Go check it out.
1: Awesome. Thank you so much.
0: All right.
2: 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Very exciting. A brand new poll reveals who Republican voters want to be our presidential candidate.

0: in 2028. Yes, we are already starting the presidential election cycle. And this poll reveals who Democrats want their presidential candidate to be in 2028. It's all very exciting. It's very dramatic. I love this kind of stuff. And we will discuss the contents of that poll in just a moment. But first, and this has to be mentioned first, the Republican Party at large is facing a major reckoning. It's actually better described as an identity crisis, which, if we do not resolve before 2028, will inevitably lead not only to a Republican civil war, but to an irrevocable fracturing of the Republican Party that will render us, the conservatives who inhabit the Republican Party, completely impotent against the cohesive Democrat apparatus. In other words, we will lose in 2028, and the Democrats will win. Now, I'm talking, of course, about the divide among Republicans, especially, it's concentrated among the podcast class. It's influencing young right-wing voters, a cohort that, obviously, as more young people become eligible to vote, first it was millennials, then Gen Z, or a significant portion of the Republican electorate. And let's be honest about this divide. The primary point of contention in this dramatic online divide is over Israel and Islam. Tucker Carlson, on his show, in addition to calling for an internal coup at the White House, fomenting the resistance against Trump when he encouraged senior staff in the Trump administration, in the White House, as well as military members, to disobey Trump's orders in regards to the president's military operation in Iran. In addition to Tucker Carlson embracing socialism as a form of Christian economics, supposedly. In addition to Tucker Carlson lecturing us about the president specifically, but all of us at large, about not mocking Islam, Tucker Carlson is now scoffing at the threat of Islamic jihad. He is laughing at the phrase as if Islamists practicing their religious tenet of jihad have not killed 93% of all Christians who have been murdered for their faith around the world in recent years. Take a listen to Tucker Carlson.
1: And when people win in a race like this, there's evidence of it. And that evidence takes very familiar forms. Enthusiasm, joy, and just sheer numbers. Like, people show up. They can't believe it. We beat the evil Thomas Massie with his jihadi backers. This is a blow against Islamic jihad, whatever that is. Islamic jihad, which along with Hamas is one of the big problems in the 4th District of Kentucky. They've been very, very concerned about Islamic jihad and Hamas and Hezbollah for a long time in Covington. Islamic jihad, whatever that is. Islamic jihad. And
0: Islamic jihad, whatever that is. What is happening? How did Tucker Carlson, who just a few short years ago proudly proclaimed that he was against the religion of Islam for sensible reasons, given what the religion of Islam stands for, and proclaimed that he wasn't going to be bullied by the woke political correctness police into pretending Islam was a moral equivalent to Christianity. How did Tucker Carlson go from saying this back in 2006? Take a look.
2: He needed to say, look, I'm a bigot, okay? I'm a bigot. I don't like Islamic extremists. Like, if you are really heavily into Islam, I'm sorry. I don't care for you that much. And I don't care what that sounds like. You can call me a racist. You can come whatever the f*** you want. I'd vote for you if you said that.
0: How did Tucker Carlson go from that in 2006 to cackling about Islamic jihad, whatever that is, dismissively today? Now, the reason that I ask this question is not because I'm trying to pick on Tucker Carlson. It's not because I am trying to beef with another podcast host. You know, I don't like the infighting in the Republican Party. By and large, I think it's destructive to achieving conservative goals. The reason that I ask this question is because it matters. This is not a case of Tucker Carlson, just one conservative who's sort of transing himself into a leftist, which, by the way, we've seen happen unfortunately, many times before. Cenk Uygur of the Young Turks started his political career as a conservative. Then he changed his opinion on the Iraq War, which, by the way, a lot of us changed our opinion on the Iraq War, and we didn't become a socialist like Cenk Uygur. But Cenk Uygur is now one of the most prominent far leftist Bernie Sanders supporting. I mean, he was the co-founder of the Justice Democrats, for goodness sakes, leftists in our country. David Brock is another example. David Brock is like the Clinton hitman now. And he began his career as a so-called conservative journalist who was writing a book exposing the Clintons' corruption. But when, you know, he wasn't very good at his job and he couldn't find the smoking gun that Peter Schweizer later found, David Brock thought maybe conservatives were being unfair to the Clintons and he'd just switch sides. In addition to the fact that David Brock is gay and didn't like how conservatives allegedly reacted to that, although I don't know how conservatives did react to that. We've seen this before, suffice to say. We've seen people on the right trans themselves into leftists for what seemed to be very silly reasons. I mean, think about Andrew Tate. Andrew Tate converted from Christianity to, I think he had a atheist phase, to Islam, not because he believes the tenets of Islam necessarily, but because he claims he respects people who kill for their religion. Muslims do that. Christians never would, supposedly. We've seen this happen before. The reason today that we're sitting here, and it's so important that we must not just ask the question, oh, what happened rhetorically, but actually answer that question before 2028, is because Tucker Carlson is influencing the minds of an enormous coalition of Republican voters. And Tucker's conversion to leftism or Islam or whatever will be evident in who Republicans ultimately choose to succeed Trump in 2028. And that person that we pick to succeed Trump in 2028 will contend with whoever the Democrats choose to follow their failed Kamala coup of Joe Biden in 2024. It matters because who we choose will impact whether or not we win.
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0: So this is the Blaze Radio Network. Let's not just ask that question, let's answer it. With us today, from the Steve Dace Show on Blaze Media, he's also the author of the new book, Why Independence Day? America is Great Because God is Good. It's Steve Dace. Steve, good to see you.
8: Good to see you, Liz. How are you?
0: I'm doing well. I'm interested in your answer to this question, though. Again, I don't bring this up because I enjoy any kind of inter-party beefing, but because I think this is a pivotal choice. The Republican Party at large, and I guess I mean us as individuals who make up the votes that you know are typically Republican, have to make. What is happening?
8: Boy, I've asked myself this question a million times. I've known Tucker Carlson for years. Love the guy. I was instrumental in getting him his first gig after he got fired at Fox when he was booked to oversee the leadership summit here in my home state of Iowa, an event we put on Blaze TV with the GOP presidential candidates in 2023. My book, Fauci and Bargain, went number one overall on Amazon a second time because of his help and promotion. And I'm in a long line of people who could tell you that Tucker Carlson over the years has done a solid for them. And I think this is why a lot of us were very late to respond to what's been happening with him. I think a lot of us just we're hoping maybe it was a phase, maybe it was just rightful, you know, residual anger at the scam that was neoconservatism in the Bush years. But now we're getting to, he's editor of the Bible. The book of Esther is really about Persian genocide. It's been 3 years. I actually did an AI study of everything he's posted on social media and every show he's done. It's been 3 years since he said anything critical, either on his show or online anywhere, of Islamic extremism or any form of Islamic radicalism. 3 years. Apparently, there hasn't been a reason to do that for the last 3 years, Liz, I guess. I mean, nothing's been, you know, prevalent at all, nearly daily in the news. And I think what we're dealing with here is a two-front war. On the Tucker side, I just think this is just good old-fashioned but unfortunate, what we call in Christian apologetics, spiritual deconstruction. Mm. You're watching someone deconstruct their worldview. You mentioned Chuck Younger. You've mm-hmm. mentioned a few other people. These were all people that deconstructed. Most people that deconstruct, they do so because of a sympathetic premise. I was abused by a priest and the church didn't stand up for me. Mm-hmm. I was taken advantage of by a televangelist. They took my grandmother's retirement and nobody did anything. Mm-hmm. Right. And so we could all identify with that. But the problem is, if you don't really have a strong spiritual foundation, once you start deconstructing, you'll go all the way down. And that's what you're watching Tucker Carlson do right now.
0: Hello. We are launching a Clips channel. As you know, YouTube is a cruel mistress, what with the censorship and the algorithm, and it's constantly changing the terms of service. And I want to share shorter videos with you because I know a lot of you request not just the full-length episodes, but the shorter videos. But we can't do that on our regular channel without getting penalized in the algorithm. So what I'm going to do is I'm going to launch a new channel for shorter content. And obviously, this one, my regular channel, will stay the same. So would you subscribe to the new Clips channel? The link is everywhere. It's on this screen. It's below this video. You can also just search Liz Wheeler Clips in the search bar and that channel will come up. Please subscribe if you would. We have a bunch of stuff prepared for you to launch over there on the Clips channel immediately. Also, which I think you will like.
8: But the bigger problem, I would say, is what the potential audience for this is. Now, on one end, I would say, and this is the benefit of me being older than you, I've seen a lot of this before, okay? I'm Gen X. We were the generation that was going to take all the abortion stuff out of the GOP party platform. We were the young generation that was going to do that. We were wrong. Right. The millennials were then going to be the generation that made the Republicans pro-gay marriage and everything else. The Republican Party right now is the most anti-gay marriage it's been in like 5 years. All right. So that's not true. All right. So some of what we're seeing with our young men is just the youth questioning the moral authority of the previous generation. That's part of the natural order of things. Mm-hmm. However, what we had in the millennial generation and my generation, Gen X, was a still reasonable touch point of at some point maturing and acquiring the American dream, achieving it and realizing there's more to life than just you and your grievances. And that now you have you're a husband, you're a father, you have a wife, you have children, and your life is not about you anymore, but about a legacy. And see, this is the real danger. And I say this, I've got a young man in my own son who's 19. I'm launching him into adulthood, you know, as we speak. There are real problems that the young male generation rightfully has with where we are as a society. The odds of finding a girl that they could be attracted to that hasn't had 3 abortions or hasn't dreamed of it drops by the day. Now, I see the other side of the argument, too, because I have daughters. And so I know what it's like, too, to look for a young man, all right, who is worthy of my daughters at the exact same time. But when you see stats like the average first-time homeowner in America is 41 years old, when you see right now that there are more H-1B visas in America than there are people with college degrees that are currently filing for unemployment. See, these kinds of trends, and now what you're seeing, and this is why this time it may stick when in other generations it was kind of a phase people grew out of, is the American dream may not be as achievable and accessible for the young men.
0: Right. And I think young men, by the way, all across the country. I speak at college campuses, and the Q&As, even especially actually the Q&As, like if we have a private Q&A afterward, you know, go to dinner, this is the stuff that they ask me.
8: And this is the stuff, and we had our best apostolic leader on this front was taken from us, and Charlie Kirk at the same time, who was making major inroads into the young men. And so along comes Tucker with his deconstruction, his nihilism. You could say the same about Nick Fuentes and others, is they are essentially giving grievance or a platform to legitimate grievances. Mm-hmm. So it's not the questions they're asking. It's the answers or where to go for answers. And that's where we get into nihilism. That's where we get into blackpillism. And I've cautioned many young men, you know, I watched the last generation of women in America anoint Oprah Winfrey as their high priestess who turned down marriage and turned down family. Not the only, but the 2 primary roles of femininity in this world under God's created order. And look what it got, listening to a woman for a generation who didn't want anything to do with their primary purpose for being on the earth, to now listen to folks like Nick Fuentes, who has also now decided he's going to kind of tap out of what it means to actually be a man and just sit around and just grievance peddle online. Tucker now is doing some of this as well. I think that's very dangerous. I think it has to be confronted. And then I think there's a third element here. And something that we have to consider. And that is that, you know, clicks and engagements don't really care where you're from, right? Someone who clicks in from Doha and from Dubai and Riyadh, that click and download just the same as someone that clicks in from Davenport, Des Moines, Portland, here in the United States. And I think, you know, I saw Megyn Kelly say this the other day that, well, you know, we've got these new Arab audiences we're really proud of. And I think what we're learning when you see primary results like in Kentucky, or really pretty much every candidate that Tucker endorses has gotten annihilated this primary cycle, is that there is a global audience, particularly of young men that are interested in this grievance peddling, but it's thousands of miles wide, Liz, but it's barely a centimeter deep. And they're struggling to do anything other than sell nicotine, gum to, or nicotine pouches to. They're struggling. And in the end, ultimately, you are the people that you can mobilize to vote, and the products that you can, the merchandise that you can mobilize people to buy. And I think one of the things that we're, I think, learning is that more than ever before, those devices that we have in our hands all day long have us connected to global audiences. And where would you find an audience that is borderline anti-Semitic, if not full-blown, has a lot of grievance? Where would you find a concentration of a lot of those young men? Well, you'd find a lot of them, frankly, in the Arab world. And that could also be one of the reasons maybe why Tucker's not had anything to say negative about Islam for 3 years.
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9: This is fascinating to me
0: because this is the first time that I've heard this explanation of Tucker Carlson. I mean, you hear like, oh, well, maybe he's doing it for clicks. I don't know. It seems a little bit deeper than just clicks with Tucker Carlson. You hear like, oh, maybe he's, you know.
8: I think he's a true believer. I don't think he's doing it for clicks at all.
0: No, I don't either.
8: I think he's attracted the audience that he wants. I know for a fact that he thinks Bibi Netanyahu is an evil leader. I know for a fact, he's told me this, that he thinks Israel is the center of evil in the world. And I think that he is clearly intending on recalibrating the Jewish Christian alliance in the West with a Christian Islamic alliance. I think that he's very purposeful for that. So I don't think he's grifting at all. I think he's attracting the audience that he wants. I think he fully intends to unite the Arab street with Nick Fuentes' audience. I think that's the plan.
0: It's just ahistorical. That's the thing. Like, to think that there would be, I mean, literally look at the history of the world. It's almost impossible. It's not just a catchphrase that Charlie Kirk had to say Islam is incompatible with Western civilization. That phrase that he posted that goes viral to this day is meaningful because it reflects the entire history since the religion of Islam was invented. It has been in deadly, murderous conflict with not just Western civilization, but Western civilization is really just a euphemism for, you know, Christendom. Okay, so talk to me more about this deconstruction thing, because this is very interesting. You do see deconstruction more. This is a phrase Christians will be very familiar with, because there's always somebody famous who was like a famous Christian who abandons their whole worldview. And you're just like kind of surprised. And when you find out the reason why, you're like, really, that caused you to abandon everything that you believe in here? And it's actually going back to what you said about the diagnosis of the problem. I said this years ago about Andrew Tate. Andrew Tate oftentimes, not always, but oftentimes at least in a general sense, diagnoses the problem correctly. There is a war on masculinity. Young men have gotten the short end of the stick over and over again, and it's awful. And they should not tolerate it anymore. That is a proper cultural diagnosis for what young men, especially in the West, have experienced in our country. It's his prescription that's poisonous. So diagnosing correctly, prescribing poison, that seems to be the same thing with Tucker. But you oftentimes see this deconstruction in younger people, not someone of Tucker's age. So what is the proper antidote to this? Like, how do we acknowledge that, I mean, what Tucker's saying, diagnosing, not the problem, not Israel being the center of evil or whatever kind of garbage that is, but how do you appeal to young men who have legitimate grievances about the cost of living, home prices, young women being indoctrinated with feminism? These are very valid points. The war on masculinity without prescribing what Tucker's prescribing. Like, what? How do you prescribe the proper order?
8: That's what you just asked is the most important question. And so let me give a few answers to this. Number one, I think we have to admit young men are deserved of a reckoning.
0: Yes.
8: And I think to deny that, and to essentially, you know, allow figures like James Lindsay, and I understand many of his complaints, but when you allow people to essentially come in and say to folks like on our own network, like an Oron McIntyre, I've known Oron for years. I love Oron. I agree with a lot of what he says. I don't agree with some, quite a bit of what he says at the same time. I'm sure he feels the same way about me. But I think he is an important voice, and here's why. The questions he's asking on behalf of young men, we have to have answers to. We better have better answers to why we are aligned with Israel than just Genesis 12:3 and whether or not that is taken in or out of context, or it's just become kind of a cliche for the previous era of dispensationalism. We have to have better answers than that.
0: Yeah, I totally agree.
8: And we have not had better answers than that to explain why there's a better chance you'll die for nothing on a sandlot in the Middle East by the time you're 30 than you'll be married with a kid and own a home, in the country you were born into. There's got to be real answers for that. I think there needs to be a reckoning. This is why I've gone to even some of my fellow evangelical friends who are kind of upset at people like Oron and others and said, I don't agree. In fact, I think answer their questions. They're asking valuable questions. Let the young men need to know they are being heard. That's number one.
0: I am so obsessed with all of my Cozy Earth stuff. 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
8: Number two, yes, we have to have answers and where we go for answers. And I think a lot of that, to use the phrase of the era, is to ask questions. To ask questions like, hey, you know, for 1400 years on this earth, there was no country called Israel. And yet we had Christianity and Islam side by side. How did Islam treat us? What happened? What went on those 1400 years since there was no nation of Israel for us to cuck ourselves to and to simp for and to have the tail wag the dog for and to amplify? Apparently that's the narrative, right? We're amplifying all this Mideast angst against the U.S. because of our relationship with Israel. Okay, cool. Well, let's test that theory. We've got a 1400 year precedent of history. Let's ask some questions. How did Islam treat us when there was no nation of Israel? When Martin Luther was writing anti-Semitic screeds? All right. How did Islam treat us at that time? When Rome as a church did not want to recognize the nation of Israel prior to its reinstallation in 1948, during all those years, how did Islam treat Christianity? And the record is pretty putrid. Whether it's Assyria, whether it's Lebanon, whether it's Egypt, heck, whether it's Portugal, whether it's France, whether it's Vienna, all right? We had basically a millennia and a half war with Islam, all right? That didn't really end until we got almost into the end of the Ottoman Empire here in the 19th century. And so history doesn't line up. As you said, it's ahistorical. But again, we're coming out of a generation, Liz, where history has not been taught. So we need to ask
0: Howard
8: a lot
0: Zinn
8: of...
0: generation.
8: Correct. We need to ask a lot of these questions, a lot of ways to deconstruct someone's deconstructing is to ask them questions. I once had some Jehovah's Witnesses come to my door on a Saturday when I was mowing the lawn, and they've never been back after I asked them the following question.
0: Of course,
8: I said, hey, I have a question. You know, you guys claim that you're the descendants of the 44,000 that'll be saved at the end of the age. Oh, yeah. I said, well, you know, last I looked, there's 4.5 million Jehovah's Witnesses. So if only 44,000 are going to be saved and there's 4.5 million of you, why are you trying to add to your ranks? Seems to me you guys want to settle this amongst yourselves first and then come and knock on my door.
0: Did you really say that to them?
8: I did. And they looked at me and they've never been back. It's funny to watch them just kind of walk by my house when they're knocking on everybody else's
0: just,
8: neighborhood.
0: Throwing their pamphlets aside and be yes. like, what have yeah. I been taught?
8: Yes. He's on the do not call list, right? And so, but again, that requires worldview training. Churches yeah. have not taken that seriously in the last generation. So we're ripe for the pickings here. And this gets to the third answer. Mm-hmm. And this is what I said when I was memorializing Charlie at AmFest last year. To finish his mission of reaching the young men, those of us now, the older men in our third act, I'm just starting my third act. All right. I'm just getting to be called Papa for the first time with another grandbaby on the way. All right. So if we're in your third act, thank you. I didn't have much to do with it, but I'm going to take all the applause nevertheless. But, if you're in that third act, these young men need to see you're going to be who guarantees that what Charlie was telling him is true. Because they're going to see in the third act that you and your wife still can't keep your hands off each other to the point it makes your kids sick when they come over for dinner. In fact, they're going to come over for dinner. And do it voluntarily and not just on holidays. They need to see you finish the race with the wife of your youth. They need to see you not squander their inheritance on something dumb. They need to see you showing up to help change grandbaby's diapers and not, hey, I'm on my fourth trip on to Belize. Check out the pictures on Facebook. Sorry, I couldn't be there for you. They need to see the older generation finish well. Liz, we skipped a generation of men who finished well.
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0: I know that there's this divide. I guess you could call it on the right wing, but there's this divide of like the gender wars divide where the women vilify the men and the men vilify the women. And nobody is morally inferior, right? We're all mm-hmm. sinners. We all fallen short of the glory of God. And there's some people in the red pill, right? There's even some women who claim that women are inferior And I get some flack because I don't want to point fingers and assign blame and be like, it's the men that got it wrong. It's the women that got it wrong. Like, it's actually both. But I have said and gotten flack for saying that feminism would not exist if men, and when I say feminism, I mean like abortion culture and hookup sure. culture and yep. the rejection of our biological God-ordained
8: egalitarian pagan matriarchy is essentially yes. what you're saying.
0: Yes. That's essentially what I'm saying. Yeah. That's a good summary phrase for it. That would not exist if men did not enable that.
8: 100% Meaning, agree.
0: The sexual revolution that falsely promised women that women would feel more liberated if they, you know, escaped marriage and didn't have children and instead went and worked in an office typing on some computer somewhere. That would never have worked if men didn't take advantage of what was offered to them via the sexual revolution, right? Like if they didn't participate in hookup culture, women, I mean, it takes two. You can't, mm-hmm. you can't do that. Can't have a sexual revolution alone. If men did not accept feminism, if they did not allow their daughters to partake in feminism, allow Correct. Their daughters to be indoctrinated with feminism, then this would end very quickly. So again, I'm not blaming men for feminism. We all, or I should say both sexes have ways that we are more likely to sin, right? Men are more likely to murder. Women are more likely to gossip. There are, and that's, I'm not saying that gossip is equal to murder. I'm just saying there are obviously we have different propensities towards sin. Women are clearly more vulnerable to the cultural Marxism of feminism than men are. Men kind of rejected that toxic masculinity that came from Marxism. So you have this weird combo of, okay, women are being targeted and they're very vulnerable to this. They then embrace this toxic ideology. Yet the toxic ideology itself, if it wasn't infused in our cultural institutions, which men have to allow in order for that to happen, then it wouldn't be that way. Am I wrong
8: agree.
0: About that?
8: No. I was born to a 15-year-old mom who got impregnated by her high school senior boyfriend. And he came from a somewhat wealthy family at the time. And their response was, no, we're not going to let this white trash girl from the poor side of town marry into this family. They gave my grandmother $500 to go and murder me. Now, she kept she kept the money and moved my mom and me to California and started her life all over again. But, how many of us had a biological that didn't bother? My mom met a stepfather, my first stepfather, who was on shore leave at the Navy at the hotel that her and my grandmother managed. They fell in love pretty quickly when he got married. He ended up being extremely abusive. Right now that we're in the second generation of abortion culture, we are seeing women like proudly become serial yeah. killers at Planned Parenthood clinics. Okay. But for the first generation and a half, it was a pretty good, pretty obvious. 90%+ of the women going in there to murder their children were because they didn't have a stable relationship with a man.
0: Right.
8: Okay. And still even to this day, now that we're well into the, shout your abortion era, if you're married in a secure relationship with a man, you're way less likely to go in there and consider murdering your kid than if you aren't. And so again, we can't escape the old magic. Now, here's where we can bring some accountability to women and we can help to maybe speed up this bifurcation line of what submission looks like in a holy and righteous sense. For a generation, church in America, I can't speak for you guys over there on your side of the street, but on the evangelical side of the street.
0: Come across the river anytime, Steve.
8: on the evangelical side of the street, everything has been done to cater to women. We call it the longhouse. Everything's been done to cater to women. Jesus is my boyfriend music, messages that are exactly 28 minutes, because that's about as long as you think the kids will hold their attention in the nursery, and you don't want to get flustered and have found out your kid acted up and your number comes up on the screen every single week and everybody knows it's you, right? You know, that kind of stuff. Everything's been done. Contemporary Christian music stations have like a female composite suburban mom on her way to dropping the kids off, going to Pilates. We want to make sure she wants an easy time. Everything's done to cater to women. And I think we need to get back to masculine driven churches. I don't think toxic masculinity exists. I think there's only masculinity, and all male behavior that's not masculine, protect, defend, provide, all male behavior that's not masculine, that's what's toxic. I think we have to get women used to being in masculine driven environments again. Churches that are, that we don't, you know, water down the sermons. We're not concerned what the elderly woman in the front row might say about a sermon that has very provocative language about the level of sinfulness of God's people that he's confronting. But a man, not a guy in a sweater vest and Hawaiian shirt in January. Okay. But a man, not a guy your teenage son is pretty sure he can't beat up. Needs to be in that pulpit, all right? Needs to open the Word of God, and needs to not edit the Word of God and let the lion out of its cage. Let it speak for itself. Male-led churches again, male-led accountability again. And I think women need to also get accustomed to being in these kinds of environments. You're asking a lot to go from the longhouse matriarchal culture we're in today to suddenly now being into a biblical form of marriage where even benign forms of submission, all right, where the husband you're to submit to is to love you the way Christ loved the church, which means to serve, to lay down his own life for, all right? These are benign forms of submission, not the kinds of submission in Islam. Islam, by the way, means submit. That's what the word means. It means submission. That's the word. All right. So it's not that kind of submission at all. It's the suffering servant kind of submission that Christ modeled for us in what he was willing to do for his bride, the church. Right. But to go from 0 to 60 to a culture that essentially affirms all of my feminist whims to even a benign Christian understanding of submission is one heck of a paradigm shift. And I think we got to start in our churches with saying, you know what? We're going to preach as long as we need to get the message out. That's what we're going to do. Okay.
0: But what does that mean though? Like, how does that translate practically to young men? And like I said, I'm thinking of a specific group of young men at a college that I spoke at recently who were asking me again, off the record, behind the scenes, they were asking me like, should women vote? Like, they were questioning whether I should even be there speaking about, I was speaking about abortion, but whether I should even be there speaking or whether I should be, you know, with my children, even though for the record, and people who watch my show know this, calculated 95% of my time is with my children. I prioritize my presence because you cannot outsource the shepherding of your children's souls. I am committed to being present to my children, and have structured this, to maximize that. But what do you tell young men when they're not sure what women's role in this headship structure looks like practically, not just spiritually, but practically when it comes to work, when it comes to the home, when it comes to their opinions, when it comes to their voices? What do you tell men is appropriate and not appropriate?
8: Well, the first thing I would say to that young man is if you really believe this, and you're saying this to the likes of Liz Wheeler, and I've seen our friend and colleague Ali Stuckey have to put up with this stuff online as well, then I would ask, well, why are you going to hear Liz speak? Go find masculine voices instead. I mean, start with, to me, again, it's funny, my wife and I, we have these conversations a lot, and she's a Christian counselor, okay? And so what's funny when we have these conversations is she always takes the guy side. And I always take the chick side. Okay. So we have like no sympathy for the other side at all. All right. But my answer to men is always, live out your own standard then. I mean, you don't have to show up and hear what Ali had to say. You don't have to tune in. You don't have to listen to what Liz has to say. The word of God says
0: it with malice though. They didn't, no. This particular group that I'm talking about weren't like accusing me. They were genuinely curious. Like, oh, if you preach a traditional, you know, marriage, which I do, you preach a traditional gender roles, you preach how important motherhood is and being present to your children. They're almost confused then when they see someone like I spoke for an hour. And then mm-hmm. I went out to dinner with them for an hour and my kids were with me and my husband traveled with me. We travel as a family unit. We do as much as possible to be together to maximize that family, that time as a family. It's not like, oh,
8: then I think you gave them the best answer they could possibly receive by watching what you model in your own life. And if watching the narrow road modeled, this is what we need to learn. You know, one of the things that Charlie and I talked a lot about the last few months that he was alive is him and I had several private conversations about how we were going to confront the anti-Semitism in our young men. Mm-hmm. And we both agreed that we needed to find out what was the false objection and what was a real concern. And that the way to flesh this out was essentially to call out Islam and essentially say, if you're not willing to call out Islam, then you really don't have a problem with the with our relationship with the nation of Israel. You're just probably have a problem with Jews in particular. And I think that applies here in another way, which is if you look at what you modeled, your husband is with you, your children are with you, you're entertaining them, challenging your own ministry, your own calling, and you're hearing them out. And if they don't come away from that with an understanding of what this actually could look like in a very balanced way, but they're still prompted to question the premise of where you're coming from, then I might argue that probably not, they're not looking for that answer. They already have a narrative that they want to have affirmed, and they want the world to fit in to a narrative rather than to the world that we actually live in.
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0: And that's the thing. The traditionalism, and not to get too much into this, but I think that this, we need men like you to talk about these things because young men are confused. Like, I'm not going to ascribe every young man malice in these things. They don't know.
8: Agreed.
0: They see what's wrong and they don't know what's right. So they hear this overcompensation and they're like, is that proper order? What does submission mean? Like, they're not familiar with the dynamic of the inside of a marriage, how that works between a husband and a wife. So they think a wife,
8: that's
0: know,
8: why your modeling is so vital.
0: Sanctifying her husband and calling him to holiness is manipulation because that's what they've been told because they haven't experienced. Like, it is difficult to describe what that internal dynamic looks like in a marriage until you've experienced it. That's why sometimes the first years of marriage are the hardest because you're working that out. It's not, it's not the proverbial, like, we're married honeymoon phase for a year. It's like, oh goodness, how does this work? But I think the tradition that leads young men astray too is the Industrial Revolution tradition, if you will, this idea that proper gender roles mean a man, you know, picks up his briefcase and leaves the house for 60 hours a week and the woman stays home and bakes sourdough in an apron. That is not historically what a traditional family unit has looked like. It hasn't been this sort of separated gender role in the sense that families used to work together. Whether it was, you know, in agrarian societies, whether it was living behind the shop that the kids helped the dad while, you know, while behind the scenes, he was constantly interacting with the mom. There was always this emphasis on families staying together as much as possible, not the separation of men and women. And we actually, I would contend, suffer from a crisis in our country that's fatherlessness, even within marriages where the mom and the dad are married because the father is away at work so much. And we've sort of lost the plot on this because the Industrial Revolution told men that's normal. That's what you do. You go out and you hunt and gather, but typing on a computer in a cubicle in some basement somewhere is not actually what historically, properly ordered holy marriages and families have looked like. And I think that needs to be challenged and reordered in young men's minds because, again, sure, some of these young men have malice towards women. That's certainly true. You can see that online. But many of them are just confused about, like, okay, if I'm pursuing headship, what does this look like? And what does it look like for my future wife?
8: I can't reiterate this enough. We have to model what we believe to the best of our abilities. And then when we fall short of it, just own it and admit it. I mean, I will openly talk about my weaknesses in front of my audience to the point even my own staff is like, bro, TMI. Okay. but I think it's important for them to see that I'm not on a pedestal. Okay. I all the same struggles, you know, my wife and I have an incredible marriage now. 6 years ago during COVID, we went through a lot of the same things a lot of middle-aged Christian couples go through, and you devote everything to your kids. And then after a while, you realize you're roommates. And now there's not all the stuff to go do with the kids because everything's shut down. And now here's all these issues that you kind of overlooked and swept under the rug for many, many years. And now here they are. And we thought, well, maybe we do grow apart. Maybe that cliche is a real thing. We had to, you know, we had to have the Lord bring us back all the way from the brink of divorce to the marriage we have now. And I think it's important for my audience to know those kinds of things. Why my wife went back to school. Went back to Liberty, got her counseling degree so she can help other couples with the stuff that we struggled with from our own experience. I think that level of realness. See, this is what I think a lot of what we're calling traditionalism is nostalgia. And I think tradition and nostalgia are two different things. I think tradition is a demonstration that what you believe is a timely truth. What you stand for is a timeless truth, I should say.
0: You sound like a Catholic, Steve.
8: Well, I think the biggest mistake the Protestant church ever made was jettisoning tradition altogether. Yeah. I wouldn't put it with scripture, otherwise I'd go to church with you. But I certainly think it is sacred for sure. I mean, it's dumb not to want to know what the church did right or wrong in the past so we could learn from it. Why would I not want to know this? And so I think tradition is where we look, understand that what we believe in is timeless, but the way that we stand for it has to be timely at the same time. It might not look the same in every generation. You know, if I was talking to the baby boom men of the coming of the generation or the greatest generation of men coming out of the 50s and into the 60s, I would have said, you know, listen, you guys are too detached. I understand you guys went to war. You saw horrible things. You saw concentration camps. You saw man's inhumanity to man, but you've left your kids completely detached. You go off to work. And so you're raising a bunch of spoiled brats. And when they get to university, they're going to get completely worked over by all the Cold War communists that you think you're defeating right now that are in your faculty, which is exactly what occurred. Yeah. Okay. Mm-hmm. What it seems is we've kind of almost overcorrected now. All right. To the point that now I don't really sense like a masculine mystique about my dad, like at all, even if I have one, now he's more like a buddy and less like a dad. To me, your dad is the one you least want to disappoint. But the first person you call when you're in a jam at the exact same time. That's what you're aiming for if you're a dad. I want to be the one that my kids least want to disappoint, to the point they'll go tell their mom stuff about them, what's going on in their life, because they don't want to tell me because they don't want me to be disappointed. But at the same time, they know no matter where we are, no matter if we had an argument yesterday, if they're in a jam, if they're in a corner and there's no one else to call, if they call me first, I am there as absolutely fast as I can to fight for them, fight next to them, fight for them. Without a moment's notice as I tell my adult children all the time, as long as I'm here, I'm here. All right.
0: I mean,
8: as long as I'm here,
0: what you just described is what our relationship to Christ is supposed to be.
8: There you go. Which is why a lot of us, because of what's happened to fathers in the last era, when I never struggled with a hell. When I was an unbeliever, I didn't get converted till I was 30, Liz. I never struggled with a hell. In fact, I was comforted by the idea of God's justice. Okay. I struggled with an altruistic father. I struggled with that. A God who just does what's good because he's good. And I don't have to earn it, you know? And I tried like crazy to earn my stepdad's approval. I played every varsity sport. I got every A I could, and he just never seemed to care. And so I went away to university. I got away from him, and the freshman 50 became like the freshman 250. And I got flunked out of school because apparently they don't appreciate you never going to class and just partying the entire time and playing Super Tecmo Bowl. I was basically a loser, right? And so...

0: and calling to then call them to be better than they currently are.
1: What about, how do you reconcile, at least, I mean, I can't speak for at the very moment, maybe he's distanced himself, but how do you reconcile his coziness with Tucker Carlson, given everything we talked about at the top of the show? And at least to this point, his refusal to disavow anything that Tucker says, though he was very close to him, close enough that he really should address what Tucker is saying.
0: This is a major problem. I think that's included in this number as well. And for and even a few weeks ago, I thought that the fact that the president has essentially excommunicated Tucker and kind of dealt with it already, maybe then that JD would not need to have a sister soldier moment, if you get the reference from the Clinton years and what he did to Jesse Jackson to show he was a new Democrat back in the day. But I had a, like I mentioned, I was in DC doing a heritage tour. The night before I had a dinner, a private dinner. I won't name anybody there. But if it weren't people that could, that made a difference, whose opinions mattered and were connected to lots of other people whose opinions mattered, I would not have, internalized this to the level I did. I was the only JD guy at the table. And the number one reason why was Tucker Carlson.
1: Right.
0: Because Tucker Carlson, I think, has maybe even done more damage than even I thought. And to kind of bring our conversation full circle, and I mentioned that I was instrumental in getting him his first gig after he got fired from Fox. Tucker got a standing ovation from 1,100 Iowa activists that July day in 2023. If I brought Tucker to this year's leadership summit in July of 2026 in front of those 1,100 activists, they'd boo him right off the stage, right? And so I do think now that JD is going to have to be pretty blunt and upfront about this. I don't think as simple as we're not canceling people. That I think was okay at AmFest, but Tucker's gone way beyond even where he was at AmFest. I still think at the end of last year, a lot of us that know him and love him were kind of hoping it was just going to be a phase. Mm-hmm. Nah, he's let it be known. He's gone full Marcion at this point. Okay. I mean, he is clearly in heretical areas. He is clearly trying to drive a wedge right down the middle of the Christian base. And that Christian voter base, I don't know if I agree with those boomers who believe in a prophetic Israel either. But here, what I can tell you though, is those white boomers who believe in a prophetic Israel, they were the voting bloc that are the reason they held back the counterculture. They did it from the Reagan era on. Without that critical mass of those voters starting in the 80s, Liz, we're Western Europe right now. They held the spirit of the age back. That was the voting block that we had, those religious right voters. That was the voting block that we had that they didn't have in the UK and the France coming out of the 60s. And look at the difference over there compared to what we have here. Well, now he's like if you were the devil himself and you were trying to depress our Christian base, what would you be doing any differently than what Tucker Carlson is doing at the moment?
1: Yeah.
0: So I do think JD is going to have to answer for that. And I say that as a JD guy, by the way.
1: Yeah. And I think, I mean, it could go either of two ways, right? It could be JD's Achilles heel, or it could be his opportunity to do exactly what you were discussing earlier, to acknowledge the very real grievances that many of the young men who follow Tucker feel and articulate, but to prescribe something that's not poisonous as
0: correct
1: prescription to prescribe proper order. It will be very interesting to see. Steve, thank you so much for being on the show. Congratulations on your new book. I highly recommend that everyone go check this out. It's part of, you know, building these institutions that build strong children, is educating them with content just like Steve created. So please go check that out. We'll put a link to that underneath this episode. Steve, good to see you. Thanks for being here.
0: Good to see you, Liz. Thanks.
1: Okay, guys, make sure you're subscribed to the show, youtube.com/Liz Wheeler, x.com/Liz_Wheeler, and on Spotify, we are The Liz Wheeler Show. Thank you for watching. Thank you for listening. I'm Liz Wheeler. This is The Liz Wheeler Show.
2: This just about sums up the Lindsay Clancy jury, this liberal lunatic on the jury complaining about the one juror who wanted to find Lindsay Clancy guilty.
3: This is the definition of reasonable doubt. 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
2: 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I have some thoughts on that. 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Stay tuned. Welcome back to Sarah Gonzalez Unfiltered. I am Sarah Gonzalez. You can find me, as always, all over social media at Sarah Gonzalez TX and AmericanBeautyBySarah.com. I am wearing Freedom Fighter on my lips. 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You can also find me at the RNC convention, which is where I'm going

0: literally right after I finished taping the show. I have my little American flag necklace. I'm like ready to go. So obviously one of the things that we tackle on the show at great lengths are the H-1B program and its pitfalls. And the H-1B simps are, they're not having a good day. They are not happy. They are not having a good day, which is typical for them, actually. But they are super pissed off following my conversation with Department of Labor Inspector General Anthony D'Esposito yesterday. And it's just so crazy to me because all of these people seem like they always claim that they are against fraud. They claim that they're against fraud. They're against abuse of the immigration system. If anyone is doing that, regardless of skin color, they should be called out. They shouldn't do that. They've said time and time again about my work. If you want to go after the fraud, go after the fraud. Well, I am. I am, bozos. And then when we do go after the fraud, they cry about it. It's like, it is so wild to me. Let me give you an example here, okay? Longtime viewers will remember Siddharth. This is a CloudWatch 199 on X. And Siddharth is just a horrible racist against white people, has a history of horrible racism against white people. And just generally seems to be an insufferable person. And when the Inspector General of the Department of Labor suspended perm filings for Cognizant, which is one of the biggest tech consultancies in the country, Siddharth had this to say. If Cognizant or Cloudera manipulated recruitment, discriminated against workers, or abused the perm process, investigate it to the ground and prosecute whoever was responsible. But notice the difference. Evidence, due process, corporate accountability. The Department of Labor did all those things. Like they did them. As we mentioned multiple times, Cognizant has a long history of discrimination. A very long history of discrimination. Back in 2024, as you may recall, they were found liable for intentional discrimination against a class of terminated non-Indian and non-South Asian employees. So what that means is they terminated all the white people. And if you were not Indian or South Asian, you did not get to stay in the club. You did not get to stay employed. Now, they had been under investigation all year before that announcement. But apparently, it's never good enough. It's never good enough. There's never enough due process for you if you happen to be from India, because now it's messing up their apparent God-given right to green cards. They are the biggest whiny babies I have ever encountered in my life. And now they're upset because they think that they have some birthright to getting a green card. Let me give you Siddharth again. This dipshit. Perm is the gatekeeper to an employment-based green card. Before sponsoring a worker permanently, the employer has to test the U.S. labor market, advertise the role, review applicants, and certify that no qualified American worker was available. So when perm filings are suspended, the damage is serious. The damage to whom, I would ask, but I think we all know the answer to that question. The green card process can effectively stop. I-140 filings get pushed back. Priority date progress gets delayed. Workers already trapped in massive backlogs can lose months or years. For someone whose entire future in America depends on that process, this is not a paperwork inconvenience. It is a major setback. Great. Don't threaten me with a good time. That sounds amazing, actually. Now, unsurprising to anyone, none of the mainstream media has bothered mentioning the suspension because they're always like, we just want proof. We want proof. But where's the proof? You could be like plastering proof all over their faces. They're like, but where's the proof? Well, and then they're like, what action has become? What action has come of uncovering fraud? Where are the arrests? Where's the suspensions? Here it is. Here it is. And then you start to wonder why they can never cite the examples. Oh, because the mainstream media just refuses to even report on it. They refuse to even talk about it. This is one of the only shows that actually does, I guess, because people are scared of being called racist, xenophobic, whatever. I don't actually care. I just want my country back. Actually, now, as you just saw explained, for those who are unfamiliar, perm filings are, in fact, the pathway that people use to become permanent residents. So if you thought that H-1B was bad, H-1B is like, hold my beer, enter perm. They can get green cards or permanent residency through employment. So essentially, all a company has to do is agree to sponsor a person for this, and then they get to live here as a permanent resident, as long as they have an employer sponsor. Now, there is a little bit more scrutiny on these, but these scammers always love finding the loopholes. And when you have all these fake companies, it's easy to come up with new ones. So one of the biggest restrictions with perm is that the employer has to show that they made a good faith effort to try and hire an American first before looking overseas for work. And they have to put out multiple recruitment sources, but they have ways around this as well. See, they have enjoyed all of the loopholes for far too long now, because what they're doing is they're burying the job postings where they can't be found. And so they're like, oh, we'll just put it in some weird, obscure group chat that nobody's going to see. And let me tell you, it's been so long. I have a clip that I'm about to show you. It's from back in 2007, where there is a panel explaining where they try and bury these job postings so they can't be found. So this has been happening for this long, and everyone else has been asleep at the wheel. Watch.
1: We use as our three other recruitment sources.
2: Most of the time it would be the newspaper's website when it's posted there in conjunction with the physical print ad, a local newspaper, and employer's website. Those are the ones that I see most often.
1: Yeah, because our goal here, of course, is to meet the requirements, number one, but also do so as inexpensively as possible, keeping in mind our goal. And our goal is clearly not to find a qualified and interested U.S. worker. And, you know, that, in a sense, that sounds funny.
0: No, it doesn't.
1: It's what we're trying to do here.
0: It doesn't actually sound funny at all. It actually sounds very enraging. I don't see what's funny about that at all. So they were admitting it all the way back then. It's just gotten worse since. And so nowadays they do this, it's a bunch of different things to bury these recruitment tactics. Maybe they're putting job postings in ghost offices, which we've found in our investigations. We're going in and we're asking for, you know, public access files. And then we're seeing like, oh, you're posting it in this ghost office that nobody actually visits, where nobody can see it. Okay, I get it. They're putting them online in private message boards. They're like, see, I've satisfied my requirement. I posted the notice. So the reason that H-1B gets so much attention is because all of this is done out in the open and they've gotten it away with it for so long. Perm, it's a little bit more hidden. H-1B, very obvious. Let me give you, someone sent this to me and I actually could not. we've done so many shows and so many episodes on just how blatant it is, but I couldn't even believe my own eyes in this one. They had multiple filings across the country for, remember, this is, you're supposed to have a very unique skill set, the best and brightest. You couldn't find an American to fill the job. They filed a bunch of LCAs, labor condition applications, to fill roles for pickleball. Do you need a director of pickleball? Well, can't find an American to do that. You got to outsource your director of pickleball. Tennis and pickleball coach. Couldn't find anyone. Had to outsource from another country. Assistant golf and pickleball pro. So I'm pretty sure that we invented pickleball. I don't think that we need to import anyone related to pickleball. And yet here we are. Anyway, make sure that you smash the like button, comment. It'll help us in the algorithm, which we all know is stacked against us. And hit the bell, do all the things, subscribe, all the things. Steven was just telling me the other day that there's some funny business going on still with this account. Not that I would ever accuse the YouTube overlords of doing anything unkind towards this account, but just saying, make sure that you haven't been unsubscribed to any of that. And make sure you go subscribe to our second channel at Sarah Gonzalez TX. We are releasing all of our H-1B investigations exclusively on that channel. We will be right back.

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6: I want to welcome to the show my friend, independent journalist, Brianna Morello, also host of the Brianna Morello Show. Hello, beautiful.
7: Hey, girl. Good to see you.
6: It's good to see you. I feel like it's an exciting day. We're going to head to the convention after this and go listen to, I don't even know who all is slated to speak tonight, but a bunch of really important people.
7: I think the president of the United States might actually be there.
6: I heard the big guy might be there.
7: He might be
6: there. It is his party.
7: You know, the best part about this is, like, we didn't hear about the RNC convention that was going on until President Trump announced it. And so I'm, like, poking around. I'm like, hey, did he just, like, kind of catch you all off the guard and just say, I'm going to throw a convention. Never done before, but we're going to do it now.
6: Yeah,
7: and so I think that's what happened here. I'm excited. My friend from Long Island will be speaking. You'd say Long Island. Long Island.
6: Long Island.
7: Or else no one knows you're actually from there. But my friend from Long Island will be speaking today, Mr. Mike LaPetri. So that will be good. He's running for Congress in New York, in case anyone's still out in New York these days.
6: Oh, good. Yeah, in case there are any conservatives still left in He's Long Island. Did I say it?
7: Long Island.
6: Long Island.
7: Yeah.
6: Long Island, New York.
7: I mean, I had to pay a lot of money to take dictation classes, so I had to just say it seriously.
6: That's really funny.
7: So the vowels are just really rough when you're from New York. It's a rough one. It's the water.
6: Well, I know that you have been paying attention to the Lindsay Clancy case and just kind of the fallout of that. It's been a real eye-opener for me. I feel like this is now the new litmus test for men, young men who want to date someone. Mm-hmm. It's like, hey, what do you think should have happened in the Lindsay Clancy trial? And if the woman says anything other than she should have been found guilty and criminally responsible, run far away, I think is the new limit. That's at least what I'm going to teach my sons when they're older. But I can't wrap my brain around 11 people voting to acquit a woman who brutally murdered her three children, and all the while told her husband, hey, I need you to just mapping out. Hey, I need you to stop here. Oh, actually, I need you to stop here also. Oh, like very clearly premeditated, right? Mm-hmm. And so now we're seeing the jurors. They're starting to identify themselves, which I think is wild. I don't know why you would ever not want to be anonymous in this case, but they're starting to identify themselves. And now it's making sense to me. Now it's tracking. They look exactly the way you would expect that they would for to be someone simping for a woman killing her children. Like, these are the women who think that it's justifiable to strangle three children to death and get away with it. And they were so empowered that they decided to do an interview with local news in Boston. And they just, I mean, I want you to listen to this. And just imagine saying these words and thinking that you're the good guy in this scenario.
8: He was very arrogant. He really did not take anything that anybody said.
9: I mean, he had reasonable doubt. He admitted he had reasonable doubt after we watched that video of the interview. I think that's when it was. He admitted he had reasonable doubt. And I started filling out the forms. I was so excited. I actually, there were three forms I had to fill out. And I started filling them out. I wrote my signature on each one. And then he said, but I'm still not going to say that she's not guilty by reason of insanity.
6: She was so excited. She was so excited to fill out those forms and let this woman walk free, Brianna.
7: You have to, like, understand what happened here to hear how disgraceful that comment is, the excitement part in all of this. Saying that gives me chills, because when you realize what this woman did to her kids, right, it's three of them. One tried running away because they didn't want to die. And the mother turned them around. And Nancy Grace did a great job at detailing this, the former prosecutor and just absolute legend. But she said that she turned around each of the children, didn't look them in the face as she wrapped them with the cord, the
6: exercise band.
7: There you go. And when you're on a murder case like that, when you're looking at the crime scene, that the necks of these children shrunk because of how tight she had to pull them. Okay, when you hear that, how are you excited to let someone go just because you believe that she maybe had a mental breakdown here? This is clearly premeditated, Sarah. Mm-hmm. She, like you just detailed, sends her husband to go on these runs to CVS. He calls. Apparently, she's sounding completely normal.
6: Yep. Everything's and, like, fine, honey. Just murdering the kids.
7: I'm losing faith in humanity at this point.
6: Because faith in women.
7: Women.
6: Let's just be real.
7: I mean, it's the craziest thing ever, because, like, we're going to sit here and say, oh, we're all equal, but if we're on too many depression pills, if we're not on enough depression pills, then you know what? We can't get away with anything.
6: Ourselves,
7: we can't control ourselves. You can't hold us accountable. You can't put us in prison if we kill people. But we're all equal. We're equal to men. It's like the most, it is propaganda that's being spewed, and it allows every female to get away with whatever they want to get away with without being held accountable. Yep. She murdered three children, and a man was the only one with enough cojones to stand up for those three kids.
6: Yep.
7: And the fact that we now have people on social media trying to somehow concoct a conspiracy that her husband was somehow involved in this murder is so egregious. I just saw that his attorneys are going through, who's posting one on social, to potentially sue them. then I look and I see like the New York Post, Daily Mail, they're all covering him as he's walking around trying to live his life. And he's like, what is going on with this world? This is what we have going on these days. We have people who have zero respect for the fact that he just lost three of his kids and he tried his best as a dad. He was trying to work. He also helped her get a nanny. Mm-hmm. He tried his very best. But nobody wants to accept the fact that we put on way too much stress onto men and we put no blame on women.
10: Right. Yeah, you're exactly right. And just case in point here. There was another clip that came out of this interview that kind of went viral that really, I mean, it just sums up the lack of self-awareness of how depraved the left is, specifically like leftist white women. It is like beyond comprehension to me. Here is, again, the lack of self-awareness is incredible here. Listen.
11: We read to him on numerous occasions the definition of reasonable doubt from Judge Sullivan's instruction. He actually said one day in the end, well, why don't we have the judge come in and read it again? And we were like, no, we have it in front of us. We don't need that. And we would highlight it and, you know, so-and-so, this is the definition of reasonable doubt. But he had the hardest time getting off the fact that Lindsay viciously killed her children.
10: Yeah, I mean, I think if you're going to have a hard time getting over something, that would be the thing to have a hard time getting over. It's like she doesn't even realize how inhumane, like how depraved, how soulless what she is saying is, because, I mean, let's be real. This is the same party. This is the same generation who has for years now taught women that it's actually empowering to kill their own babies, right? Yeah. It's empowering to kill your own baby in the womb. At a certain point, you got to understand that they're going to, using that logic, they're going to then extend that logic to post-birth.
7: Yeah, well, this doesn't even make any sense, Sarah. Like, watching these comments is infuriating, but women just don't want any accountability, and they think that they don't have to be held accountable. Yep. You could sit there and say, oh, I was depressed, my hormones were out of whack, I was sad because I had three kids to take care of. I mean, cut the crap. Mm-hmm. You're a woman, you're an adult, take responsibility. You killed those kids. You thought it through. You did step by step, and you thought you were going to somehow get away with it. Or you're saying, well, she was going to take the cowardly way out, and she was going to kill herself. But there's a bit of a debate back and forth on this. But the problem is, if we don't set the precedents right now, we're going to have copycats. Now, there's allegations of a woman in Illinois who was actually just apprehended for this.
10: Yeah,
7: and she's being
10: talked about it yesterday.
7: Yeah, killing her two-year-old. Mm-hmm. Two-year-old. She was just in court, too. Her legal team's asking for her to be institutionalized for the meantime. But the prosecution's accusing her of being so obsessed with this case that she's actually a copycat is what they're accusing her of. Again, you hung your two-year-old child. What the hell is wrong with these women? You see, until we start setting a strong tone to this, then we'll see people, all right, maybe we won't do this anymore. But the problem is we don't do public executions in this country. I know it sounds crazy and everyone's like, oh, Brianna, it's a little much. It's a little off the cliff. But if you had to see people die for what they do, you'd think twice before you go after an innocent child.
10: I think so. I think that sounds totally reasonable, in my opinion. But I always think to myself, would a man would never get away with
7: that. No.
10: A man would never get away with being like, well, my hormones were out of whack and I just, you know, I just was having some trouble. I had some depression and it just threw me into a fit of psychosis. I couldn't control myself. A man would never get away with using that as a defense and having a jury be like, oh, we just feel totally bad for him. I'm sure that really happened. Let's just let him off the hook. Like, it just would never happen. And listening to those women come forward in these interviews and piecing together what I remember to be true about the trial, where they came and the judge read the note that was like, we have one person who's refusing to follow the law. I was like, I know the four person's going to look like this. I know that they are. I know this is going to be the four person. I know they went in there. I know that they bullied everyone into submission from the beginning. I know how it played out. Like, obviously, I don't know. I can never get confirmation. Yep. But you just listen to this and you know. Like, you just know that that's how it played out. And then you had a fourth juror that sort of didn't completely dox herself. She did an audio interview. So you couldn't see what she looked like. But she says that she thought going into the deliberation room that Lindsay Clancy was guilty also. And then it sounds like they kind of steamrolled over her and pushed her to help acquit the woman from day one. Listen.
12: That person, the majority of the room was trying to kind of sway that person from the very beginning.
13: So where did you come down from the very beginning? Like, what was your vote?
12: So originally I felt as though she was guilty and she was criminally responsible for it. And maybe I still believe that in a certain way.
10: Why? I just don't understand it. I don't understand if you think that. I would be like, I'll sit here for the rest of my life. I'll sit here for the rest of my life. I'm not moving. I'm not budging. I'm not letting these Karens sit here and bully me into changing my mind. If I think that this woman should go to prison for the rest of her life for killing her children, you're not going to bully me into changing my mind on this. I'll sit here for as long as it takes. Like, I just don't understand the willingness to allow these women. And I get it that we're just talking about the Lindsay Clancy trial, but isn't it in every aspect of society, these women who bully people into following them and doing what they say? Because I don't know, like, we're just surrounded by weak people who just want to go along to get along. I don't get it.
7: Yeah, I think most women want to be like people pleasers. And so for that woman that we just heard her speaking, saying, oh yeah, I thought she was guilty, criminally liable, but I still voted not guilty. You know, what's really interesting about all of this is women do this consistently. And that's the reason why other women bully other women, because they just want to push you. And for the men out there right now, if you're watching and you get, you know, selected to appear for jury duty, you've got to go. Like, this is our civic duty to appear, to be there. Because if you don't, people like that show up and they are evil people and they love to be on a high profile murder trial like this.
10: True.
7: But then the other alternative too is she might have feared for her life, right? Because those women are crazy. And I bet in just a couple of days, I'm actually surprised it took this long, you're going to find out who that male was, because they were trying to bully him too. I remember reading a quote from one journalist who was in the room apparently during court. And apparently there was a comment made about him not being able to get laid in town anymore after this comes out.
10: Yep.
7: That tells you everything you know about these women. All they care about is just sexual deviancy. Again, the abortion part here that we were just talking about a second ago. But also, they don't care. They're going to go after these people. They're going to hold them accountable. Well, they're not going to hold them accountable. They're going to go after them. They're going to destroy their life, ruin their lives. And they just don't seem to care. And, you know, we joke about it all the time about how dating nowadays, Sarah, you and I talk about this because, you know, me and Sarah are BFFs, but like I'm single and I joke all the time about this and say, you know, at this point now, there's no standards for men when it comes to this. Like, the bar's pretty low where you're like, just don't kill the kids and don't have a penis and then I'm in. And like, that's like all I've got these days. It's a low bar these days because women have just become so obnoxious and so unbearable. But that's what you're seeing play out here right now. So, I mean, I make light about it, but it's really difficult to see. We are just crashing as a society with people like this. It's suicidal empathy in one part, but it's also just empathy. Like, we could all just forget about murder. We could forget about the victims in these cases, and we could just solely focus on the person who's sitting in front of us because they're still alive. It makes it easier for them. They also probably were sympathetic seeing her in a wheelchair, but she did it to herself because she's a moron and that's what she decided to do. But you know, those three babies are never going to be able to get their lives back, and they will forever be dead. And that's where my empathy will always be, to the three babies that lost their lives that day because their mother was an evil demon.
10: Yeah, it reminds me of, because I think this is obviously a larger conversation about women and accountability. It reminds me of the story, what was it, last week? Yeah, it was last week. The woman in Times Square or whatever who was wielding the knives and had already killed someone. Mm-hmm. And then the police officers had to shoot her because she was crazy. And there was like a glowing puff piece about her in all of these magazines. And I'm like, I'd rather pay homage to the woman who just was back from maternity leave, who was killed by this chick. And the fact that she had just returned, she had a new baby at home. I'd rather actually honor her memory than have this glowing review of this woman who, again, they're like, but her family's like, but what? I mean, the cops could have just grabbed her.
7: Yeah, that's what the mother said.
10: Like,
7: yeah.
10: What? She's. Yeah. I'm sorry. Did you miss the two knives that she was holding in either hand? Like, it's just crazy to me that we are at this point in society. It is really depressing.
7: Yeah. Well, they talked to her for 4 minutes, and I joked about how awful the police response to this was. Like, the NYPD has become an absolute disaster because it's, you know, DEI has completely destroyed it. And you're looking at all these people, these officers who don't know how to be in a situation like this. You know, God forbid if one of the officers, what they ended up doing, but if thankfully they were okay, would have had to open fire at her at any point, whether it was the person who was standing to the left or to the right of her, those officers, they would have got their fellow officer in the line of duty. It would have been friendly fire, but there was that element to it. But instead of being like, okay, like let's focus on what's going on here. So for 4 whole minutes, this woman's being told to drop her weapons. And she has made the conscious decision to not drop her weapons, to do this little stupid thing where she's spinning in the air and she lunges towards the cops. I mean, enough is enough. They're trying to tase her. It's not working. What do you want us to do? Hit her with a bunch of pillows and hope that she knocks out the knives? But then when the officers are killed, nobody cares.
10: Right.
7: Nobody ever cares.
10: Right.
7: Officers in this country are shot every day almost.
10: Yes.
7: And or they're stabbed every day. And nobody seems to care about those individuals because, well, they're law enforcement. They sign up for this. But we have to be super empathetic towards those that are so-called mentally ill.
10: Yeah.
7: Listen, I mean, if the mother wants to sit here and say, oh, well, they didn't have to shoot her. Well, your daughter also didn't have to go around stabbing people, lady. And you know what? My empathy, not with your daughter. Your daughter is where she exactly needs to be right now because you decided to take another life. And thank God the other person, the second person she stabbed is okay. I haven't seen the updates on that, but I'm just so over these people, man. We live in like this world now where everyone is just accepting because, well, they're mentally ill.
10: Right.
7: Yeah. You know what? There's a lot of people with mental health issues, but we don't write off murderers. We don't write off serial killers because they're mentally ill. They still go to prison, still do their time.
10: Right. Or at least they should. That should never change. All right. I've got more to get into with you, Brianna, but we'll be right back.

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12: The truth is going to be delivered straight. It's like, come on. The jokes, they write themselves. But I guess he's like trying to distance himself from the whole gay thing. He's like, no, we are giving you straight news. That's all. And maybe that's why they went with the Don Lemon channel instead of a GNN, which I think that's pretty. That's prettier. So do you trust Don Lemon to give you the news straight?
14: Honestly, Sarah, this just sounds gay. I do not trust Don Lemon. He never was trustworthy at all. He's always been a liar. And so I do not expect him to change at any capacity. And, you know, this is quite the project to take on, being that he has to defend himself soon in criminal court for going into that church service and trying his very best to disrupt it. You probably should be preparing your criminal defense rather than launching a network that no one's going to watch. By the way, if anyone's bored, go to his Twitter page and just take a look. You'll notice he's got like a ton of followers, it says, but when you scroll through his tweets, you're going to notice he doesn't get any interactions. Why? Because he's one of the many left-wing propagandists who, in my opinion, I believe, inflates their X numbers a little bit. Now, maybe he's not doing it. Maybe it's those who want you to believe that Don Lemon's opinions are good. But when you look at the numbers, they don't seem to add up. And so, Sarah, I always say, I do it with the YouTube page as well. Like, I always go to the, he's got nothing. And, you know, he was begging and pleading for Elon Musk to give him his deal. And that didn't work out, obviously, because he's so unbearable and can't just bite his lip.
12: Well, I think he bites his lip from time to time.
14: I think he bites. Never mind.
12: He is power bottom Don. Sometimes he's got to, you know, you just got to bite your lip and power through.
14: Yeah. No comment there.
12: Be honest, like, this is the last time I'm ever coming on.
14: No. I've said much worse. But my mom might be watching today. She doesn't like it.
12: Sorry, Mom.
14: I know. Doesn't like it at all. But, you know, Don Lemon's such a loser, such a liar. He has no audience. Once they took him off of CNN, he lost his entire platform because, obviously, the airports were broadcasting him. They were forced to, at least. And then everyone else who just wants to be brainwashed for a living, they no longer are tuning in. So everything he's done so far has been an absolute failure. So you could expect this to be a major L.
12: Yeah, I completely agree. Okay, so Brianna's a lady. So I'm going to ask Steven to weigh in here. We came up with some slogans. Are you ready? I want to know what your favorite one is.
1: This is just for me?
12: Well, Brianna can weigh in, but I don't think she's going to want to.
1: Okay.
12: She's a professional and I'm not. And for some reason, she's like, I'm going to be best friends with her. And she's crazy.
14: Well, Sarah, I just tell the world that I don't have a penis. So that's pretty, not the best.
12: That's true. In case you were wondering, doesn't have one. All right. Getting to the power bottom of the story. Okay. That's that.
1: Okay.
12: We got two more.
1: Okay.
12: Going balls deep on the stories that matter. And my personal favorite, news you can really swallow. No. No. I like that one. That one's my favorite. Nobody else has a comment.
14: Deep dives. Sorry, Mom. Yeah, deep dives with Don Lemon. Going in deep.
12: Going in balls deep with Don Lemon.
1: Not real subtle. There's no subtle.
12: No, of course not. When you're power bottom done, why be subtle? Anyway. Whatever, a girl can dream. It is day 87.
1: What are you dreaming? What are you dreaming about?
12: About Don Lemon.
1: I don't want to dream about any of this.
12: Yeah. Well, no, about him having that as his slogan so that I can make fun of him about how gay it is.
1: What we need to do is just we need to rebrand all of his ones and make him gay as like the gayest possible ones. That's what you need. You need him to do exactly what he did here, that news straight so that you can just go with it.
12: And then, I was just going to talk about Mitch McConnell, but I do want to say this. Whenever Don was, what was he indicted? What is the thing?
14: Indicted. Yeah.
12: So whenever he was indicted, I tried to get Grok to create an AI image of the cops showing up at his door and like there being, dildos all over the house. Grok wouldn't make it for me.
14: Even Grok's a little creeped out by that one.
12: Yeah, sir. He wouldn't make it for me. He was like, I can't do that. And I'm like, why? You know, that's what Don Lemon's house looks like. And he was like, I can't do that. I love that I just gave Grok a, like it's a he, not it. I don't know. Okay, really quick. So it's day 87 of Mitch Watch. Mitch McConnell, still nowhere to be found. Last time he was seen in public, June 14th, as he was being wheeled into an ambulance. And I'm just wondering where the hell he is. His staff keeps assuring everyone he's going to be back on the job come Monday. I think we heard that before. So I don't know how many more times we can hear that before we start really like pressing for where the hell is Mitch McConnell. But as he's MIA, there are some new revelations that came out about his wife, which is something that we all knew to be true. But it's nice to get confirmation sometimes. Elaine Chao held appointments from the Chinese Communist Party organizations while serving in cabinet. So at least four Chinese government positions since 2008, including within arms of a CCP influence and intelligence agency called the United Front Work Department, according to Daily Caller News Foundation translations of Chinese government and state media reports. So, by the way, she did not disclose any of this during her January 2017 Department of Transportation Secretary confirmation hearing, which requires you to list all positions held within the last 10 years. And feels like the call is coming from inside the house at this point.
14: Well, it's a little awkward, right? Because I know there were accusations that she may just be a Chinese asset who was planted on Mitch McConnell. But it's hard to believe, honestly, to wrap my mind around this, that Mitch McConnell is not the kind of man that a woman like her would actually want to be involved with. Mitch McConnell, we've all known it for quite some time. He's quite strange and never really made sense as him as leader, why he was doing certain things. It was quite suspicious. I know many people, you know, made these accusations. But this is what the CCP does. They go after our lawmakers and they do their very best to infiltrate. I mean, Eric Swalwell, another example of that. Now we're finally figuring out the truth there. Mm-hmm. The Chinese got this down to a T, I have to say. They're really good at doing this. And yeah, I mean, it's strange. Mitch McConnell's MIA still to this day. I thought you visited him in a hospital, no?
12: Yeah, I went to the hospital. He said everything was good and no one's seen him.
14: Hmm. You know? That's strange.
12: It's a joke. I didn't really visit him.
14: No.
12: We did go to the hospital, though, and we were like, wouldn't it be funny if we tried to get in? And then I didn't feel like getting arrested that day. So I was like,
14: what a buzzkill, Sarah.
12: I know. I didn't have bail money at the time. So I was like, that's going to be really inconvenient.
14: Postpartum. That is the excuse for everything. Trespassing postpartum.
12: I was 6 years postpartum. I was not in control of my own actions. I wasn't seeing straight. It was a psychosis fit of non-rage. Please let me off. Thank you.
14: Oh my gosh.
12: But
14: that
12: Yeah, apparently it works. Yeah, so we'll see if we have, are we ever going to see Mitch McConnell? Don't know. Is he coming back Monday? I don't know. Why is nobody demanding answers? I don't know. But it's just really frustrating that they think that they can treat these positions so cavalierly and he can be gone for this many days from his job that our taxpayers pay for. And everyone's like, yeah, no problem.
14: I don't know. I think the country's a little better off without Mitch McConnell being in this position. So
12: you're right.
14: I'm a little biased there. But the deep state, though, they got to keep him propped up and ready to go.
12: Yeah, you're extremely right. Brianna Morello, make sure to follow her all over social media. What is it? At Brianna Morello?
14: At Brianna Morello. We keep it simple over here.
12: I tried to do at Sarah Gonzalez and it was already taken. So I had to add the TX, but
14: what a bitch.
12: I know. I thought about reaching out, but I didn't think it would go well. Anyway, I've got an interview coming up. You're not going to want to miss. So stay tuned. We will be right back.
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12: Now, I don't know where you live, but where I live, there are a ton of vape shops, like everywhere you drive. And driving by all of these vape shops, if it is like where you live, where I am, you probably see the word kratom popping up more often. So what it is essentially is a new drug that doesn't really have much regulation around it, and it's getting a lot more attention. And our friend of the show, Davey Jackson, just dropped a new documentary about this, looking into its rise and the dangers around it.
17: Don't do kratom. Kratom. It hurts. Kratom f***ed up my life.
18: Kratom. It's the fastest growing drug in America that no one knows anything about.
19: Certain components of the kratom plant interact with the same receptors in your brain as opioids.
20: Our entire detox, all 8 beds, are full with people from kratom.
21: I'm going to be drinking at least one of these per day for the entirety of the filming of the documentary.
18: So what is kratom?
22: They call it gas station heroin because that's what it is.
18: Where does it come from?
23: Got a big old bag of kratom. Let's get out of here.
18: How did it become so popular?
24: The shots got me first. Then somebody sent me powder for free.
25: A lot of the early consumers of kratom were people who had struggled with opiates.
26: More potent than morphine by a factor of 10.
27: You get that euphoria you're looking for when you're doing Oxy-80s.
18: We decided to investigate the kratom epidemic to find out what's really going on and went undercover to get the truth.
28: Stop recording. That one first, like, I can explain.
29: 2016, the DEA issued an intent to schedule.
18: You can explain if I stop recording?
29: Yeah.
30: The pharmaceutical company want to remove kratom just because it cuts into their profits.
18: So is the government trying to keep us safe by regulating kratom, or is there a deeper conspiracy?
31: It's going to be almost impossible to sneak into that place.
32: Is someone turning me right
33: now? No way.
32: Yeah.
33: Dude.
12: Joining me now is comedian and documentary filmmaker Davey Jackson, good friend of the show. Hey, my friend, how are you?
34: I'm good. How are you?
12: Thanks
34: for showing that.
12: Yeah. Ooh,
34: what do you think about that H-1B guy?
12: We got the red light special going on behind you. I like it.
34: Oh, yeah. Yeah, I just had to interrupt a massage that I was getting so I could join the program. So happy to be here.
12: I appreciate you handling the Kratom H-1B, folks. So for people who don't know, what is this substance? How is it made? I saw that there's drinks with it in it. So, like, what is it?
34: Yeah, so there's basically three categories. There's natural powder leaf Kratom, which a lot of people use and have used successfully for, you know, a lot of years. And then there's a slightly newer product, and it's an extract. So they're basically extracting and concentrating the kratom into these drinks like you saw Gary drinking, which that's a whole other story. And then they have these synthetic products like 7-OH or MGM-15 or MGM-16 that the DEA is in the process of banning right now.
12: Mm, interesting. Okay, so you mentioned Gary was drinking that one, and that's a whole nother story, but I would like to circle back to that whole nother story. He was drinking Kratom every day during the documentary. I don't see where is Gary? Is he okay?
34: Gary, we're sure he's fine. I'm sure he's totally, totally fine. He's been on a bender, actually, since we released the documentary on 7-OH. He's been taking exorbitant amounts of 7-OH since we finished the documentary. And last I saw him, he was in an Airstream trailer. But like I said, I'm sure he's fine.
12: I would like to check.
34: I'm so serious.
12: I would not be so sure. I don't know. I mean, I see in this preview he's like throwing up, and you guys are warning how addictive it is. Maybe we should get a welfare check on Gary. I'm thinking.
34: Yeah, I saw him yesterday. He was fine yesterday. He was really out of it. Still lucid. Still able to communicate. But yeah, he's just celebrating the success of the documentary, Sarah.
12: Oh,
34: you know,
12: my gosh.
34: He's just having a little party. So, by himself.
12: By himself. I think that's the first sign that maybe there's not some. Anyway, we'll do a, what was the show where you get a bunch of people together? Intervention? Yeah. We'll have to.
34: I wouldn't recommend that for Gary, actually. I feel like that would create more hostility and a bigger problem.
12: Okay. We're just like talking about him right now. We'll move on from Gary. Gary, we love you. We hope that you're good. Don't use Kratom. Drugs are bad. Drugs are bad, kids.
34: Yeah.
12: So there's big money in the industry. I think you guys looked into one of the companies behind the Kratom tonics, Feel Free. Tell me about that.
34: Yeah, so Feel Free, that's an interesting one. So they got their start giving away their products on college campuses, just handing them out to college students. And again, this is a fairly addictive thing that we're dealing with here. These Feel Free shots, you know, they're not as bad as the 7-OH tablets that are getting banned right now, but they're certainly habit forming, much more potent than the actual Kratom product. So J.W. Ross is the founder of Feel Free. He's an ex-con, spent time in federal prison for fraud, and then starts the Feel Free company. And, you know, they're the number one retail kratom product in America. I want to say they're doing about $250 million a year in sales. They've been investigated by the DOJ. I mean, there's a lot going on there. And they actually are a big part of the kratom conspiracy that we were investigating. And you can see more about that in the documentary. It gets really interesting. We actually ended up kind of ambushing them at their corporate headquarters in Broken Arrow, Oklahoma. Obviously got kicked out, as we are prone to do. We get kicked out of a lot of places, but yelled at, you know, some executives out there, and you know, they ended up calling the cops. So yeah, that, nothing's new there.
12: Nothing. Yeah. Nothing new is there for you guys. yeah. I just, it gets increasingly frustrating to me. Just seeing the preview, I can't wait to watch it in full. But when I think to myself, why are we wasting time talking about, you know, here in the state of Texas, Dan Patrick's like, we got to ban those evil THC drinks. And I'm like, I don't know, man. Those seem way less harmful than any of this stuff. And it's just gone completely unregulated up until this point.
34: Yeah, God forbid you're walking around with a gram of cannabis in your pocket.
12: Right.
34: You know, that's obviously a violent crime that should be punishable by death or whatever. But yeah, I mean, I think the priorities are just so backwards on this stuff. In reality, I mean, maybe I'm a hippie or something, but I think it should all be legal. I think adults should be able to make decisions about what they put in their body. Mm. But let's have some, you know, safe manufacturing and you know, honest marketing regulations or guidelines in place, and then let adults make decisions. Who cares?
12: Yeah.
34: Don't you have, actual criminal offenders to deal with?
12: Yeah, I vary from you on that, because I do think that there maybe should be some sort of regulation and some sort of tiered, like, maybe the really, really dangerous ones we have regulation on. But when you're talking about THC, it's just like, I don't know. I've not seen that it's habit forming to the extent that you're talking about with kratom. It's not, you know, I don't think you can really go on a bender with THC when you're talking about the priority scale here. So I'm just thinking in terms of like drugs that are really bad that I want my kids to stay away from. It just seems strange. And then I start thinking it just must all come down to money, right? Whoever is making money wants to keep it alive, wants to keep the program alive. And that's just kind of how this system works, I feel like.
34: Yeah, so you've got companies like Feel Free who absolutely want to keep it alive and have lobbied to keep the kratom industry unregulated to a large extent. But they were also a big part of the push behind the ban for 7OH, because 7OH was, you know, kind of taking up market share, and they want to, you know, they're making $250 million a year already, but obviously they want to make more. And then, of course, there's Big Pharma, you know, people that are taking 7OH that you can buy at a gas station or a smoke shop.
12: Yep.
34: Granted, I don't think it's safe from a regulatory perspective as far as what they're actually putting in this stuff, because I've heard multiple times there's 7OH that's been tested that has Fetty in it. I mean, that's horribly dangerous, right? But, you know, Big Pharma obviously doesn't want, you know, average consumers like you and me to have access to a potent opiate that can help with pain, when, you know, really we should be buying their legal products, right? Mm-hmm. They're legal drugs that are approved by the government and therefore totally safe and good.
12: Yeah. Yeah. God, that takes me back to the COVID days where they were like, nope, don't get vitamin D. That is way too inexpensive. You're going to need this shot instead that we have not actually tested. So don't do that. It's just all so corrupt, man. So tell everyone where they can find the documentary.
34: Yeah, so the documentary is on my YouTube channel. Give it a watch. Definitely watch the whole thing, though, because we have been absolutely, I mean, just attacked and targeted by some of what I call the kratom weebs, like the people that are super fans of kratom, and they're just coming after us with a bunch of their loyalists. So, yeah, it's insane. And here's the thing. I'm, like, again, advocating for blanket legalization. Right. And that's coming from a guy, I've been sober for 13 years. I was a hardcore junkie for a long time, and I've been sober for 13 years. And I still think that we should, you know, deregulate a lot of this, with the exception of manufacturing and marketing. But yeah, it's on YouTube. You can go watch it. Watch Gary throw up, watch him go through the throes of withdrawal from kratom extracts. And then, you know, who knows what's going to happen after this? Cause he's down bad right now. It's pretty funny.
12: Okay. Davey, no. It's not funny. It's a little funny. And then I have to ask, because it does show Gary vomiting. Do you blur it in the actual, like, it's blurred when we play it. Do you blur it in the actual video?
34: Yeah, okay, we made sure that anything like that is, you know, safe for families. We even bleeped all the swears.
12: Wow, Sarah. There probably was a lot.
34: Really, we're turning over a new leaf. Oh my God, it was a whole thing trying to get the whole documentary safe for families or whatever.
12: Yeah, I'm not sure that I would say safe. Like, I'm probably not. My kids are not going to watch it, but I definitely will. So, and I'll tell all of my adult friends to watch it.
34: They're going to have to learn at some point, Sarah, and it might as well be from me and Gary.
12: You're right. Yeah. I can't think of anything, a better idea than them learning about Kratom from Davey Jackson and Street Gonzo Gary. I appreciate you. I love you guys' documentaries. You do such a great job. And you're fearless.
34: Thank you so
12: much. And we never know, like, do they end up in prison? Do they drop the soap? I don't know. Find out on the next documentary.
34: Wouldn't you like to know if we dropped the soap, Sarah? Wouldn't you love to know? But yeah, no police reports yet. I mean, that remains to be seen. Obviously, with

0: make sure that you guys go check it out. We'll list it in the description of our YouTube as well so that they can very easily click on it and go check it out. Davey Jackson, I appreciate you. Come back soon, okay?
1: Thanks so much, Sarah.
0: Thank you. All right, and with that, that is it for us. I'm headed to the RNC convention. We'll see you guys tomorrow.
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7: Welcome. 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Pat Unleashed on Twitter. Another BYU road game over the weekend. Another F the Mormons chant.
8: What?
7: Yeah.
8: Oh, I did not hear that.
7: Fort Collins. Fort Collins, Colorado. And it wasn't just one. It was the whole game.
8: Oh, wow.
7: It was before the game in the parking lot against people that they would encounter. Yeah, they were Cougar fans were accosted in the parking lot. They were flipped off in their faces. The chant happened multiple times throughout the game. And yet another meaningless little apology from the school.
8: Of course.
9: There's no place for that kind of religious bigotry at Colorado State, blah, blah, blah, blah, blah.
7: Really? Well, apparently there is a place for it. It's called the student section. And then when the students piped out about it, the rest of the crowd picks up the chant. And the thing is, you know, we crushed them anyway. 41-23 should have been much worse than that.
8: Absolutely.
7: But of course, as always, it's Kalani. That's what he does. He called off the dogs in the like very beginning of the third quarter when we were up 38-7.
10: I was going back and forth from the from that game and a couple others, but I did not

0: hear the chants. Gosh darn it.
1: Yeah, it was hard to hear him on TV, but all the reports afterwards,
2: yeah,
1: right?
2: I was gonna
1: it
2: ask
1: was
2: if you
1: worse
2: could
1: than
2: hear
1: ever.
2: It.
1: No, I didn't hear it during the game. But the great thing about it is when they come to Provo in 2029, they'll get chants of welcome to Provo. Good luck. Hope you enjoy your stay. Here's some free ice cream for you in the second quarter.
2: Say, don't they get free ice cream?
1: Yeah. Yes.
2: What the heck?
1: So it makes letting up on them when it was 38-7 all the more irritating. So tough to take. We could have beaten them by 60 points, but called off the dogs. And one more gripe from the weekend. BYU's game was on CBS, so the pregame crew was yapping about it before the game. And Rick Neuheisel, who's one of the studio analysts, you know, on their studio show.
0: Yeah.
1: He's the coach in the group. He piped up with this really weird, I don't remember the exact quote, but it was like, well, BYU paid, they paid for a much better roster than Colorado State.
0: Okay.
1: Implying that the only reason they're good is because they bought their lineup.
0: Yeah, let's look around.
1: Have you ever said that about any other school ever? Like Alabama, Ohio State?
0: Texas?
1: They pay a hell of a lot more than BYU does.
0: Texas A&M, Texas Tech, LSU.
1: It was so weird that I thought, what's up your butt with BYU, Rick? And then it hit me. Who was the coach of UCLA in 2008? When BYU beat UCLA 59-0, giving them their worst defeat since 1922, Rick Neuheisel.
2: Oh.
1: Yeah.
2: So it's personal.
1: So it's personal. Yeah.
0: Yeah.
1: You got to let it go, Rick.
2: Did he also mention how old BYU is?
1: Didn't this time, but others are doing that.
2: Those grandfathers playing on the field.
1: Somebody else over the weekend, I forget who, called them the oldest team in college football. He said their average age was 25. The average age of BYU players this year is 21, and they're not even in the top 25 oldest teams in college football.
2: Put your grandpas on that field. Do they bring out their walkers?
1: 21. Yeah, right.
2: Do they got
1: How'd you even
2: walkers?
1: Make it out there? That's incredible. You got a chance to go to a big game
2: over the weekend?
1: I've never been
2: to an NFL game and got invited.
1: You've never been?
2: I've never been.
1: Okay.
2: And I got invited, took four of my friends and my son, and it was an awesome experience.
1: Good seats?
2: Great seats.
1: Nice.
2: Silver. I was a silver, whatever they call that.
1: Okay.
2: Ride the 45-50, Jeffy?
0: Between the 45-50, it looks like I spent the afternoon. You're able to look and see what happens all over the field.
2: Yes.
0: And look at the giant screen.
2: Yes.
1: That's the problem with AT&T Stadium is that you've got that 60-yard screen.
2: You have to look at it.
1: You can't not.
2: Yes.
1: It's like a magnet.
0: Yeah.
2: It is.
1: Sucking your eyes up to it.
0: I'm like, All the time.
2: Why am I looking up? I gotta look down.
0: Yeah.
1: I know.
2: It was really fun. But I'm not going back.
1: You're not going back.
2: It's not like something. I love the crowd, love the atmosphere, but
1: you're not a big sports fan for one thing.
2: No, if I get invited again, get with free tickets, so yeah, I'll be there.
1: Mm.
2: But going out of my way to pay $600 per ticket. No, I'm not doing that.
1: Wow.
2: I'm okay.
1: Yeah. That's a lot.
0: Well, I mean, it's just for the average people to go to the games.
1: Yeah, just the little guy.
2: The little guy.
1: I mean, it's not $6,000.
2: No, it could have been.
0: No, those
2: are
0: up higher.
1: Yeah, those are in the box. The luxury seats, yeah. I wonder what those are.
0: A lot.
2: I do appreciate that quarterback, you know, bending his elbow backwards and breaking it.
0: Yeah,
2: that was
0: Daniels.
2: Sad.
1: Oh, he got hurt again?
0: Yeah, he fell down, broke his same elbow.
3: Yep.
0: Same elbow.
1: Ah,
3: great commentary on TV from Tom Brady about that play, though.
1: Really?
0: Oh, S word.
1: Oh, he said the S word?
2: Yeah.
1: New thing, Tom. You probably haven't heard yet because you're new to broadcasting. You can't say that on broadcast TV.
2: But he apologized.
1: Plus, nice.
0: He said what everybody in America was thinking.
2: Yes. Oh.
1: That's going to cost him some money. They'll be fine.
0: He'll take care of it.
3: Who do you think will fine him?
1: FCC.
0: Maybe.
4: Only if somebody complains.
0: Right.
1: Well, I just did. I'm really offended by it.
2: You offended?
1: Yeah.
0: Are you really?
1: Yeah.
2: Can you
1: very offended.
2: Write me a letter and I'll send it to the
1: FCC.
2: Of it?
1: Now that I'm aware.
4: Yeah, you didn't even
1: really
4: see that.
1: I didn't watch the game, but I'm offended in absentia or something.
2: When did the cheerleaders stop being cheerleaders? That's the only issue I had.
3: Did they not lead cheers?
1: The Dallas Cowboy cheers?
2: They don't do any tricks. They just dance her booties and that's it.
1: Oh, yeah, that's what they do.
0: That's
1: what do you want them to do?
3: Welcome a couple to football.
1: Flips. Flips?
2: You want them to do? The Minnesota Vikings do flips.
0: Yeah, that they do.
2: Yeah.
1: Yeah.
2: Every other team that I see on social media do flips. Even the gay guys do the flips.
0: Yeah, they do.
1: Well, come on. These are the Dallas Cowboy cheerleaders.
2: And that's what my wife said.
1: Yeah.
2: She's like, come on, man.
1: Yeah, they don't flip.
2: They don't flip.
0: We're not
1: flipping. They just show themselves. And that's enough.
2: My five-year-old doesn't know the word sexy because he shouldn't. So when that you have a big old cheerleader dancing very sexy, he looks at me and says, Dad, what is that? I'm like, that's a cheerleader. Mm-hmm. She's dancing very funny. Why is she dancing funny? And I'm like, yeah, that's what they do.
1: How old is he?
0: Look over there.
1: Five. And so he can recognize when somebody's dancing funny.
2: Yes.
1: Okay. All right.
0: Yeah, I understand. Look over there. You can see the players there.
1: So Missouri won, right?
0: Oh, yeah.
1: And won. Nebraska won.
0: Mm-hmm. Yeah.
1: Yeah. Mm-hmm. And who do they have this week?
0: Who do we take on? Michigan. Nebraska plays Michigan State. Yep. Mississippi State.
1: Okay. Yes. Conference.
0: SEC.
1: Time.
0: We've got a huge gauntlet, man. We play all the top teams. We're going to be lucky to these three wins.
1: Mm-hmm.
0: So we'll cherish them. We'll have four. We'll have four as when we beat Arkansas.
1: Uh-huh.
0: And we'll have
1: Arkansas is not good.
0: We'll have five when we beat Oklahoma at the end of the season. We might not make a bowl game.
1: Yeah.
0: I was looking at the gauntlet we play.
1: Mm-hmm.
0: All of them: Texas, Georgia, Florida.
1: Mm.
0: They're all
1: going to be tough.
0: Ole Miss.
1: Oh yeah,
0: they're all coming.
1: Jeez. And Ole Miss got some nice revenge against Lane Kiffin, who left them right in the middle of a playoff run last year.
0: Yes, they did. It's fun to watch.
1: Yeah. It's so great to have college football back. And the NFL.
0: Absolutely.
1: Frankly, it's awesome. Well, President Trump rushed back to Washington, D.C. from Camp David. And Bibi Netanyahu cut his U.S. visit short to rush back to Tel Aviv. Over the weekend. So they think, analysts think, something's up in Iran. Something big is about to happen. And the president said we could hit them very hard now.
3: Yeah.
1: We might wipe out all of Iran or something to that effect.
3: In fact, yesterday morning, Trey Yingst filed this report on Fox News right after getting off the phone with the president.
1: Mm-hmm.
5: Yeah, hey guys, good morning. I just spoke with President Trump about the situation with Iran. He tells Fox News he's in a deciding mode and that very big things are going to be happening in the not so distant future. The president described the current choices on the table as wiping Iran out, letting them rot economically, or making a deal. He added, my question is, if and when do I blow the entire nation up, they better behave. Now, I asked the president about the UN General Assembly this week. Iranian President Masoud Pezeshkian is going to be there. And I asked if he'd be open to meeting with the Iranian leader, and he said he'd probably be open to it, but described this weekend as no different from any other weekend, despite these alerts that went out to U.S. citizens across the region. Remember, a lot of moving parts here. It's not just the situation with Iran and the ongoing U.S. naval blockade, but also the attacks by Iran-backed Houthis in Yemen that targeted Saudi Arabia yesterday with ballistic missiles. The president said the United States is in constant communication with the Houthis and that they've agreed not to fight the United States. But again, the big headline here, the president says he is in a deciding mode as it relates to Iran.
1: They agreed not to attack the United States.
0: I mean, they're gaining territory in Saudi Arabia.
1: Mm-hmm.
3: Gotta trust whenever a terrorist tells you.
1: You can take it right to the bank.
3: A lead pipe lock guarantee.
1: You're not doubting the Houthis' word, I hope.
3: So they attacked Riyadh.
1: Yeah. But, yeah. Now, Riyadh, the Saudis say they shot down all the missiles, but...
0: Okay.
1: I'd be pissed if I were Saudi Arabia.
3: Mm-hmm.
1: What are you even doing? What are you coming after us for? What is this?
3: Well, on the one hand, yes, I could see why they'd be pissed at them. But also, I mean, they've entrusted their security to us in that region.
1: Yeah.
3: And
1: they don't seem to be able to defend themselves.
0: I know.
1: What is the deal? They've got all the money in the world. Spend some of it on defense.
3: Right.
1: They bought and I know they've purchased fighter jets from us. I know they have. So use them.
3: Yeah. And it's perhaps it's a case where they thought that they wouldn't have to invest so heavily in their military if they had the United States sitting there in the region.
1: Yeah.
3: And then, of course, they ask for military help. And the president says, how about some intelligence help instead?
1: Yeah.
3: So that's where we're at there. But that all that is going on while Ukraine and Russia are doing their thing. Moscow getting drilled and...
1: Ukraine seems to be getting pretty good.
3: Yeah, they're
1: hitting back.
3: Yeah, Zelensky is starting to test out his new long-range missiles.
1: Yeah,
3: and now they're taking out oil refineries. So if you think the price
1: makes
3: it
1: even worse, makes it even worse
3: now.
1: Yeah,
2: and I'll say this: I think they're watching Lioness because one of their attacks it was exactly the same playbook.
0: Yeah, with all
2: from
0: the drones.
2: Season 3 of Lioness.
1: Oh, really?
0: Yeah.
2: I sent it to Jeffy. I was like, they swarmed the skies with like thousands of drones, and that was one of the plots of the Lioness
0: sure
2: TV
0: was.
2: Show.
0: Mm. When they were over there at that time.
2: Yes, when they were over there at that time, yes. So it was very interesting. That is, TV's making reality now.
1: Well, I mean, the drone thing is pretty easy to predict because that's the future.
0: Well, it is.
1: That's the future.
0: And it was during the Russian election. That was going on this weekend, because Russia can have an election.
1: Mm. Oh, not during a war?
2: Wait, no, that's
1: wait,
2: not
1: how'd
2: possible.
1: They figure that out?
0: Well, they were getting attacked, but they ended up having an election anyway.
1: Wow.
3: No. Yeah. That was impossible.
0: Yeah. Well, it's not.
2: I need you to check your facts. Go back into Grok and check your facts.
1: We just heard from Zelensky last week. It can't be done.
2: It cannot be done.
1: It can't be done.
2: No, other country has done it.
1: No.
0: It's going to be a surprise to you who won.
2: Who won?
1: Don't tell me.
2: Wait, can we get
1: Vladimir
2: a drum roll?
1: Putin.
0: The party of Vladimir Putin.
1: No kidding.
2: Oh, wow.
1: Congratulations to him and his party. What a surprise.
0: You know, the one party, the Yabloko party, they were against the Ukraine war, but they were kicked out of the election. So,
1: oh, wow.
0: They weren't part of it.
1: How many of them fell out windows?
0: I don't know.
2: All of them.
1: Probably.
2: All of them. Every single one of them.
0: I don't know.
2: So Putin won?
0: Yeah, Putin's party won. Yeah.
1: He wasn't actually up for election, though, was he?
3: No.
0: The party was.
1: Just the party.
2: It's like 2037, right, Keith?
3: 2030.
0: Yeah. The party who's in power.
1: I thought it was 2036. No?
3: That's how long he could in
1: the
3: army.
1: Oh, he could.
2: Yeah.
1: Oh, okay.
2: I knew there was something.
3: Because it's a six-year term.
1: Well, you know, they love him so much there.
3: Oh, they'll change the Constitution yet again by 2036. He's
1: probably
3: not going anywhere.
0: Oh, yeah. They said that Ukraine was trying to, infiltrate their systems, and they obviously were attacking cities. So, and yet they still held an election.
1: Wow. What an exceptional country that they could do that during a war.
3: I tell you what, though, what's happening in Ukraine and what is happening down around Iran, I mean, it's as if they're merging. It's as if this is a slow motion perpetual war that's starting to become one and the same, it feels like.
1: Yeah.
3: And I don't know. Mm. Have we started World War III, or is this...
1: Some people think we're already in it.
0: Yeah, they do. And...
2: Once you're in it,
1: I've heard that before. I don't know from where, but it sounds familiar.
3: It's going to be really interesting to see how this thing continues to play out because, Trump is... Would he lay all three options on the table there? It's either what?
0: Well, he's got the big UN this week, right?
3: Exactly.
0: So he speaks to the UN tomorrow. Mm-hmm. He meets with Zelensky. He's supposed to... He said even before... my man Trey Yanks from Tel Aviv said that he would be open to meeting with them. He's always open to meeting them. He's going to meet.
3: He's meeting another Islamist today, actually.
0: Yeah, it's Mandani.
2: Well, today's meeting is Mandani, then Macron, then he has an RNC reception, and then a MAGA dinner. So
0: he's like doing nothing.
2: No, he's not doing
0: anything. The guy barely does anything.
2: No.
1: And then, of course, there's the arrest of Netanyahu coming up this week. So that'll be fun.
0: That
1: won't that be fun?
0: Be awesome.
1: Yeah.
0: I want the attempt to happen.
2: Yes. I want that to just...
1: It just would be interesting to see.
2: Yes.
1: What would unfold?
2: I want to see the search.
3: That's got to be a part of the discussion today at Gracie Mansion, right?
1: Got to be. Yeah, it's got to be. Also, U.S. Central Command says that 1 billion barrels of oil have passed through the strait, despite the strait being closed by Iran. So, we've reached this significant milestone while assisting over 2,000 commercial ship transits through the strait by providing coordinated protection. Clearly, momentum is building. That's according to Commander Admiral Brad Cooper. Thousands of ships have passed through the strait. Over 1 billion barrels of crude have been shipped from Gulf partners through the Strait of Hormuz. And Iran has exported 0 barrels thanks to our ironclad blockade. So put that in your pipe and smoke.
3: Yeah, the most has passed through there in 6 months now.
1: So that's pretty good. 1 billion barrels.
0: Let's get them here.
1: Let's get them. Let's do it. Let's get those prices back down.
2: Can we get it refined as it's coming in? Like,
0: yeah, no kidding.
1: Mm-hmm.
0: No kidding. Because it was, you know, most places had it at $3.99 here in Texas this weekend.
1: Yeah, it's really high.
0: I mean, I think the lowest I saw was $3.80 something.
2: Yeah, $3.89 at Kroger.
0: $3.80. It was below that at Walmart. I don't start thinking Kroger is better than Walmart.
2: Oh, no, I was just literally passing Kroger. It was not like it's better.
1: And then Sam's, right? Well, if you use your Sam's Club card.
0: They're usually pretty close to the Murphy's or the Walmart gas.
1: Yeah.
0: Right in there, yeah.
3: Shout out to the rest of the nation listening to us.
1: Yeah, who are paying $5 a gallon.
0: Or more. Diesel is through the roof, over $6.
2: How about this?
1: I'm sure glad I don't have a diesel vehicle.
2: Yes.
0: Well, you,
1: but you're paying for it because of the trucks running on diesel.
0: That's right, yeah.
1: So the groceries winding up at the store are going to cost more. It's fun.
2: If you're out of state, send me money. I'll send you gas from here.
1: Oh, wow. Yeah, you're going to ship gas?
2: I'll ship gas.
1: Okay. Meanwhile, the president says these gas prices are an inexpensive price to pay for the Iran war.
0: Yep.
1: So.
0: And, you know, look, the rest of the things that's happening in the country are pretty positive.
1: Mm-hmm.
0: You know, I mean, and crime is down, and you know, jobs are up.
1: Right. Poverty's down. We talked about that on Friday. Right. There are indicators that are positive.
0: Yes.
1: There really are. And if we can just hang on for a while.
0: Yeah.
1: But I don't think it's helpful when he says it's a small price to pay or an inexpensive price to pay. That just...
3: And
1: hacks
3: then
1: people
3: say,
1: off.
3: I love the inflation.
1: Yeah, a while ago. Yeah.
3: Yeah. That's interesting. Jeffy just mentioned that jobs are up. I didn't do a follow-up on this, but Bill Maher this weekend in his monologue, he mentioned that 40% of American men of working age aren't even looking for a job.
0: Really?
3: Yeah. Is that?
1: That's hard to believe.
3: Let's ask my assistant here.
1: 40%?
3: Yeah.
1: That can't be right. Can it?
0: I mean,
1: wow!
0: First of all, I certainly hope not.
1: Yeah,
0: but I don't. I mean, I feel in my gut that that's not real.
3: Yeah,
1: yeah.
3: It also, when you see something like that, you think, man, there's so many ways to get money from this government without doing a thing. I mean, the Somali community. Mm-hmm. Shout out to them. They are maxing out their IQ and getting
1: hey,
3: that money.
1: Somalis, nice job. Way to defraud the American people.
0: Okay. They figured it.
3: So, according to Grok, 33% of American men age 16 and over are neither working nor actively looking for work.
1: 33 is still exceptionally high. Wow.
0: Sure is.
3: Labor force participation rate for men 16 plus is 67%.
1: Okay, wow, that's crazy.
3: So
1: it's a little inflated, but not much.
3: Yeah, that's
1: the Bill Maher stat.
3: How do you do that? Like,
1: I don't know.
3: Teach me your trick.
1: Yeah,
3: those that suck off the government teat.
1: Yeah.
3: Wow.
1: I mean, that's not a great living, you know?
3: Yeah.
0: No, it's not. Especially
1: it can't be.
0: And look, this administration is making it more difficult. Right, that's what they're all whining about. Yeah,
1: yes,
0: that you have to, you know, jump through another hoop.
1: Yeah, how dare you make them jump through hoops to live off the government?
0: Yes,
1: how dare you?
0: Right, we've been milking this cow forever, and now you want us to what? Move to another cow? No,
1: not gonna do it.
0: No, I'm comfortable.
1: You want me to work for my money?
0: I'm comfortable with this cow right here.
1: Nope. Meanwhile, over the weekend, we mentioned football. One of the things that you see when you watch football are political ads in Texas, especially because of the Ken Paxton, James Tallarico Senate campaign. And I mean every single commercial break, every one of them is just loaded with either Paxton or Tallarico, and sometimes both. Some back to back. I saw a Paxton ad followed by a Tallarico ad over the weekend. So, I mean, they are going at it.
0: Yes, they are. And I will say that, that I hate saying this out loud, but the Tallarico ads look pretty good.
1: That's what everybody keeps saying, and it's pissing me off.
0: He's making
1: Stop.
0: He's making I mean, a you're dent, right, too. He's but, going, he's a little bit farther in front now.
1: Yep, he's up by 6 points
2: six?
1: In the Texas Pulse poll. Texas Pulse just came out over the weekend, and he's up 49-43 over Paxton. Really bad.
0: Really bad.
2: Oh, that's not good.
1: This movement can also be seen by looking at independent voters, according to the pollster, who now favor Tallarico by 40 points. 64-24. That's up from 23 points in July. So it went from 23 to 40 points in a little over a month.
2: And independents only.
1: Among independents.
2: Okay.
1: Yeah. So this was conducted September 8th through the 11th. The poll found that Paxton has a negative favorability rating of 38 to 55, so he's 17 points underwater. Yeah. That was down from 40 to 52, so it's gotten worse for him. Tallarico has a positive favorability. How is this possible? He's got a 50 to 39 positivity rating.
2: Because he's good looking.
0: Yeah.
2: And speaks well.
1: He does.
2: And he throws it right back.
0: And like, his ass, I don't person. Take billionaire PAC money.
2: Yes.
1: Oh, yeah, right.
0: And if the billionaires are coming after me, I must be doing something right.
1: It's a great ad.
2: Yeah.
1: No, it pisses me off. Yeah. But
0: because
1: no.
0: That's not the case, but that's, holy cow.
2: Brilliant.
0: He's looking right at the camera.
1: Yep.
3: As voters, I'm sure this is everywhere. You get postcards in the mail. Well, my grandmother got a letter in the mail from James Tallarico.
0: Oh,
3: Tallarico
0: nice.
3: For Texas.
0: I think I did. I think I got a text.
3: You got a letter? Oh, you got a text. See, when you're 101, you get letters. So this is just an interesting final paragraph here. And I think this is, I think this hits home with a lot of people because nowhere on this does it say anything about Democrats or Republicans. It says, in this race, we're going up against the billionaire mega donors and their top puppet, Ken Paxton. If we can defeat the most corrupt politician in Texas, we can defeat this entire corrupt system and take back power for ourselves and our community.
1: Gosh, that's bad. It's because
3: there are so many things you can latch on to Ken Paxton if you're running against them, and they're not good things.
1: No, that's true. Well, they're really pushing this sex abuser who did one day in prison.
0: Yes.
2: Oh, yeah.
1: One day.
2: Yeah.
1: And it starts out with, you already know that Ken Paxton is the most corrupt official in the history of Texas. That's what they tell you at the beginning of it. But it gets worse. He also let some child sex offender, go after one day in prison. What they don't tell you, of course, is that they had a hung jury in that particular trial and that the victim wouldn't testify in a second one, didn't want to go through it again. So they had to make some kind of arrangement with him. For him to do any time at all, because they couldn't do a second trial. So it's either let him go or you work out some deal. Now, I don't know why it was that lenient where you get a day in jail, but that's what they worked out.
2: So what you're telling me is that Ken Paxton supports pedophilia.
1: No, that's not what I'm telling you.
0: Oh, that's what he's telling you.
1: Tallarico's telling me that. I'm trying to tell you the full picture.
2: Oh, okay.
1: And I'm not sure it's a lot better, but it's a little better. You know, when you find out, well, okay, they lost the victim. So what are you going to do? What are you going to do for the guy?
2: Hung him. I mean, let him go for a day.
1: Let him go. Or you put him in jail for one day. And I don't know. I don't think it went on his record. Isn't that part of what they say is that he didn't have to register as a sex offender?
2: Yeah, they didn't
1: have
2: to register, yeah.
0: Because it wasn't proven that he was.
2: Well, because there's no victim.
1: Right. Right.
2: Sorry.
1: So he's kind of up against it there. But they're not, again, they're not telling you that in the ad.
0: Of course not.
1: Huh. So, anyway, he's running a pretty effective campaign, and it's obviously working, well, especially with independents.
0: And billionaires are saying something bad about me. It must be, I must be doing something right.
2: And I saw my first Greg Abbott ad, and I'm going to have to agree with you, Pat. They are pushing the whole wheelchair.
1: Yes. Yeah, they are.
0: Yeah.
2: Holy cow.
0: They don't even try. I mean, they focus on it.
2: They're focused on the wheelchair. Yeah. The camera literally.
1: I'm surprised he's even sitting in it because to show the wheelchair.
2: I was gonna advise Greg
0: before
2: to get
0: the
2: off.
0: Day starts.
2: Greg, I was gonna advise Greg, get off the chair.
1: Yeah, no.
2: And then they're let proud the chair of it, or take right there because using it. The chair took the whole screen when I watched it. Yeah. I was like, holy cow.
1: Yeah, it's interesting.
2: It is very interesting.
1: So we got these two handicapped people, Paxton and Abbott, running in Texas. And
0: I will say, a couple of the new Paxton ads, they were really good, but they actually focused. I was watching how they show him, he's kind of, they don't hide the damaged eye, but they kind of have him turning to the right.
2: Yeah, let's use your good side.
1: I saw one that's right, straight on.
0: Yeah,
1: and you can definitely see.
0: That's one of the early ones.
1: That
0: yeah,
1: he can't open
0: and
1: that
0: I think
1: eye.
0: They said, hey, Ken, turn to the right.
2: Turn to the right. Let's show them your good side.
1: But some of the other polls over the last, all through September, Emerson College, Tallarico by 1. Mason-Dixon polling, Tallarico by 3. SoCal Strategies, Tallarico by 5. AARP, Tallarico by 4. And N Plus Univision, Tallarico by 5. He's up in every poll done in September. None of them as much as the one that shows him up by 6.
0: Right.
1: Which was the Texas Pulse poll. But he's ahead in all of them.
2: Has any of y'all participated on the poll? Because they don't call me.
0: No, I was looking. I've got a couple of texts, which I thought was from the Republican Party, and then a couple from Paxton. I did not get a Tallarico one. Apparently, they know.
2: They know.
1: Yeah.
0: Not so. Voting for you, bro.
2: Oh, you're the liberal of the show. They don't want your vote.
1: Do they not know you're the apologist?
2: Yeah, thank you. You support them.
0: I mean, I support, knowing that when billionaires come after me, I must be doing something right. But
1: Do you support that? Okay. Yeah. All right. Yeah, because billionaires are automatically evil.
0: They're bad.
1: Right?
0: All of them are bad.
1: If you make a lot of money, if you're really successful and you've, say, invented a system whereby people can get movies and goods and services in an hour.
0: Do I hate those people?
1: And then you've made a lot of money from that? Yeah. Oh, you're so a terrible, horrible person.
2: That embrace capitalism.
1: Yeah.
2: Those are the bad guys.
1: Right. Those are the bad people. Yeah. You don't want to be one of them. Or you don't even want to know one of them.
0: No, I don't.
1: They're just evil incarnate.
0: Don't start telling me, but he employs thousands of people.
1: And you don't want to hear that.
0: Shut up.
1: No.
0: No.
1: Poor people employ people, too.
2: Thank you. Thank you, Pat. Yes. Someone had to say it.
1: All right. 888-900-3393. We'll check the Fat Five with Jeffy next.

0: This is Pat Gray Unleashed.
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0: got some tweets here. Blah, blah, blah. Tweets. I long for the days when Houthi and the Blowfish was a nonviolent mellow pop band from the 90s. Yeah, me too.
1: You'll get those days back.
0: Too. Yeah. Houthi was pretty good back in the day, wasn't he? When you're saying, I only want to be with you. That was good stuff.
2: Good stuff.
0: Good stuff. Now Houthi is in country and apparently violent, which is not good. I don't know what happened to the Blowfish.
2: Well, I mean, when you take away somebody's fame.
0: Yeah, I guess.
2: You lash out.
0: Yeah. You get a little irritated. From Huckleberry, hey, Mr. President. We'll see how small the small price to pay war really is when the Republicans get steamrolled in the midterms and the communists impeach you again. Thank you for your attention to this matter.
1: Easy.
0: But that's what you're going to get.
1: There are many accounts that we're not going to get steamrolled.
0: Are there?
1: Yes.
0: Okay. All right.
1: Over there.
0: From wishful thinkers.
1: Over there.
3: You've been listening to Steve Dace?
1: Thank you. Mm-hmm. Thank you.
0: It's I want somebody to speak comfort to us. So,
3: Steve Dace.
2: It's, okay. There's been so much accomplished with this Republican Congress.
0: Yeah, right.
2: I mean, you had the that House of Representatives, 17 days in session since the 4th of July. That's all they're going to put in for us.
0: That's brutal. Man, that's those work. Guys are dedicated, yeah. Aren't they?
3: That's dedication.
0: 17 full days? You're not talking about some half days along the way, right? Those are full days.
3: Yes.
2: Wow. You know what? No follow-up questions, please.
1: Dedicated to helping their constituents back home.
3: Thank you. Yeah.
2: That's why they had to get out of D.C.,
3: Thank
2: huh?
3: you.
0: Okay. The Senate just came back and the House left. So can we ever get together and get anything done?
2: Yeah.
0: No.
2: No.
0: No. No, we can't.
3: Thomas Massie crossed the line.
0: Oh, you sure
1: did. Oh, yeah.
0: He jumped the shark.
3: Yep.
0: Jimmy Dimples. Hey, if I were to get slapped around for just being male, straight, white, Judeo-Christian, and breathing, I wouldn't bother going out in public, much less job hunting. Okay. From Dalton Bell. Two physical handicapped people in Paxton and Abbott, yet Tallarico, the mentally handicapped one, is in the lead.
1: Yep. Cool.
0: True. True and sad.
2: Cool.
0: Yeah. All right. Let me tell you about preborn. Doctors told Alba pregnancy was impossible. Her husband's diagnosis confirmed it. A child of their own just wasn't in the cards. Wasn't going to happen. Then the impossible happened. Alba was pregnant. You might call it a miracle, but to Alba, it didn't feel like one at the time. That positive pregnancy test felt like a mistake, a cruel twist of science that she didn't understand or necessarily even want. Nothing added up. She had accepted pregnancy wasn't possible. This baby was never planned. Suddenly, she was confused, she was afraid, and overwhelmed. 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Then Alba walked into a preborn network clinic. 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And when she saw her baby and heard that tiny heartbeat, everything changed. 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And today, baby Laura is healthy and thriving. 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Right now, another mother needs that moment, too. And you can give it to her. 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All right. Just about time for Jeffy here.
1: All right. Awesome. Ed Sheeran had his first performance on Saturday in Philadelphia. And all the videos I saw were from fans, so I'm not going to show you any of those. I just know that he addressed the controversy, of course, that about Macklemore and the ex withdrawing. He said that this is a humanitarian issue, and I cannot hide how I feel about it anymore.
0: Oh boy, here we go.
1: What happened in Israel and at the Nova Music Festival on October 7th was horrific.
0: Okay, at least you acknowledged that.
1: And
0: compounded
1: centuries of Jewish pain.
0: Yes. All right.
1: What is happening?
0: The end.
1: Let's play music.
0: Now on with the concert.
1: And play music.
0: Sadly, that's not where it ended.
1: He just can't hide how he feels about it anymore.
0: Okay.
1: Yeah, I know.
0: Cave in. Yeah, completely cave in now and tell us about it.
1: What is happening in Gaza is a catastrophic
0: genocide?
1: And unjustifiable and disproportionate.
0: Unjustifiable. Hmm, disproportionate.
1: My heart has been broken by the scale of devastation and loss of civilian lives, of children's lives, and the systematic injustice we're seeing unfold in the West Bank cannot be overlooked.
0: Oh, man.
1: And then I just want to play music, so... Yeah, so, Ed, thank you for taking a stand.
0: Well, is he inviting Macklemore back to the fold then, or what?
1: He should. Invite them all back.
0: If he's been hiding how he felt about this, and he's really upset about Israeli genocide, you better bring Macklemore back the concert tour.
1: Just tell him not to hang his sign up.
0: Jeez.
1: Or put his sign out, you know, without saying anything, whatever.
0: Such a waste. You know, that could have been an opportunity to really educate some of these morons that are going to his concert and are pissed about Macklemore being booted off of it.
1: Nope. It would have bend the knee to everyone.
0: Mm-hmm.
1: The U.S. has reached a security deal on Greenland. President Trump said on Truth Social that the U.S. has reached a deal with Denmark that gives the U.S. permanent control over security and all other needs of Greenland.
4: You want me to send you back to where you were? Unemployed in Greenland?
1: Like we've been saying, like I've been saying along with this program, it's ours, and it has been ours all along. The agreement itself was not provided, but Trump said that there will be no cost to the U.S. He said the U.S., which already has pre-existing agreement allowing it to put troops in Greenland, would begin developing a large military presence there. And yesterday, the Prime Minister of Denmark said in a statement that the agreement recognizes the sovereignty and territorial integrity of the kingdom and the right of the Greenlandic people to self-determination. And Greenland's prime minister also said that it is a benefit to us all. Yeah, it's ours. Mm-hmm. Thanks for your cute little statement. Thank you, Prime Minister. But Greenland belongs to the United States. Fat Bear Week beginning tomorrow. The U.S. Department of the Interior gave us some words to familiarize ourselves prior to the week. Hefty, packing extra poundage. That picture there is of the winner there on the left from last year, and also a contestant, one named 64 Rocky Dent. Fishing. But that's 32 chunks there on the left. But the post from the U.S. Department of the Interior shows us Hefty packing extra poundage. Mm-hmm. Hoss has its own gravitational pull. Wide load. Please allow extra room for Brooks Falls built different. Mostly made of salmon, mega chunk. And the final boss of chunks, big back, self-explanatory. So just be ready for Fat Bear Week. Voting, mm-hmm. The church will begin tomorrow. George Lucas opened up his 300,000 square foot museum in Los Angeles. The Lucas Museum of Narrative Art in Los Angeles. It officially opens to the public tomorrow. That's what it looks like there. It features over 1,300 pieces of art, about 7% of which is Star Wars content. And you can see some of the pictures there, the installation of fantasy art at the Lucas Museum. And then it also has a not just Star Wars concept paintings, but it also has some Norman Rockwell and some Banksy there as well during the and the museum. That'll be kind of interesting to go to. It looks like a beautiful place. In August the 3rd through the 24th, a survey was done with the question, what is your favorite sport to watch? 20% of Americans saying they do not have a favorite sport. That's the highest in Gallup's trend. 9% of Americans identify soccer as their favorite sport. The highest Gallup has measured by 2 percentage points, and soccer is now on par with basketball and baseball. The next tier is between 2 and 4%, ice hockey, volleyball, auto racing, and mixed martial arts. But then, of course, the number one sport, which you already see, is football. Americans' favorite sport. Gallup first asked Americans, by far and away, football is number one. Gallup first asked Americans to name their favorite sport to watch in 1937. That year, baseball led with 34%, as it did in 1948 and 1960. Football, the second-ranked sport in the early Gallup surveys, overtook baseball in the next update in 1972, and it didn't look back. The list of the past 54 years across 23 separate measurements. So once football was number one in 1972,
0: that's it.
1: No one else wanted to watch anything else. Mm-hmm. I mean, obviously, they, you know, baseball and basketball and soccer.
0: But which is fourth football. In America.
1: It's getting up there, though.
0: Yeah.
1: It's getting up there. It's 9%, Pat.
0: Mm-hmm.
1: It's getting up there.
0: Mm-hmm.
1: And, of course, we had, you know, we talked a little football earlier. BYU, number 9 in the country now.
0: All right, yeah.
1: In the top 10.
0: Mm-hmm.
1: You saw, and we still have Texas at number 1 in the top 25. Nebraska, I saw.
2: 40 and 42.
1: 42 in the AP. Yeah, nice job. Missouri went up to number 19. So we'll see how long that lasts as we take on the 24th ranked Mississippi State Bulldogs this weekend. That is your Fat Five. Be sure to subscribe to Blaze TV. 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
0: You know, it sometimes feels like we've got a little bit of momentum going with, you know, the president being Republican, majority in the Senate and the House. 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
0: Bill Maher has been making some sense for a while now, and it just seems like it's getting more and more frequent. Isn't it? Is it just me, or does it seem like he's...
1: It feels like it's more.
2: Well, I think he is of the liberal mind that there's a handful of them that are open to having a broader discussion than just what their tribe says.
0: Yeah.
2: Anna Kasparian was a guest on his little podcast where they sit around, drink and smoke and whatnot. And interesting discussion about Islam came up. I thought you
0: check
2: might enjoy this.
0: Out. Yeah. Cut 8.
6: If you had to live in the Middle East, so tomorrow, Anna, you got to go live in the Middle East, where would you live? You can pick one city, any city. You can, you know, as far away as, say, Pakistan. You could live in Karachi. You could live in Cairo. You could live in Amman, Jordan. You seem to love Lebanon. I mean, Beirut's nice when the bombing's not happening and the assassinations have stopped. Or you could live in Syria. I hear that's wonderful in the summer.
7: Al-Qaeda terrorist leading Syria.
6: Or the Houthis, I'm sure, would make room for you.
7: Yeah.
6: Tel Aviv. Or the West Bank, Ramallah. I think this is wonderful for a little... It's in the fall, it gets lovely. Where would you live? What city would you live in?
7: Well,
6: where would you,
7: I'm
6: do you
7: sure,
6: think you'd be comfortable in that dress?
7: I'm sure it would not be comfortable in this dress in any of the various Middle Eastern countries that have been destabilized by
6: You're not really blaming it on whitey.
7: Listen.
6: Are you? You're blaming Islam on whitey?
7: I'm not blaming Islam on whitey.
6: But what you're saying is still, we destabilized, that's why you can't wear that dress?
7: Wait a second. We were funding terrorist organizations in Syria during the Syrian Civil War. Starting under the Obama administration.
6: That's why
7: Did that not destabilize Syria?
6: No, what's destabilized...
7: There's a literal Al-Qaeda terrorist
6: We're talking about your dress. Why?
7: It looks good. I know it looks
6: why
7: good.
6: Why? You're saying you can't wear that dress in Syria because of Whitey destabilizing?
7: I didn't say that.
6: Okay, that's
7: you're
6: what
7: putting
6: it's,
7: words
6: okay,
7: in my mouth.
6: Okay, great.
7: But
6: that's
7: the United
6: what it
7: States did destabilize various
6: but
7: Middle Eastern countries.
6: The dress,
7: are you going to deny that?
6: I asked about the dress, and you went right to destabilize. So is that why you couldn't wear that dress? Why couldn't you wear that dress? Why couldn't you walk
7: down? You want me to talk about jihadism Islam, but like...
6: Why won't you?
7: Listen...
6: Why won't you?
7: I mean,
6: why?
7: I don't believe in jihadism, which is why I'm furious
6: that the
7: United States just had a freaking al-Qaeda terrorist in the White House.
6: It's not just jihadism that is preventing you from wearing that dress.
0: Right.
6: Are you saying every Muslim is a jihad?
7: I don't think they are. Bill.
6: Okay, why can't you wear that dress?
7: Let's focus for a second.
6: No, you won't answer this question.
7: I'm not going to defend that religion, like that extremist religion at all.
6: Why can't you just say that?
7: That's not what this discussion is about. This discussion is about
6: it's very much what it's about.
7: Ordinary, innocent human beings that I don't want to be slaughtered, regardless of what their religion is.
6: No one does. Then stop starting wars.
7: It's that simple.
6: Stop attacking Israel, it'll stop.
0: Right.
6: But the fact that you can't answer that question, and you know that
7: I don't know what the question is. What's the question?
6: You keep doing
7: What's
6: that.
7: My question?
1: Where do you
7: want
1: to live?
0: Where can you wear that dress in Islam? Name me one
1: city.
0: Where
1: do you want to move to?
0: I mean, even Dubai. Could you go to Dubai and wear a mini skirt or, you know, with a slit up the front? Or I don't know. Maybe you can. I don't know.
1: I think the
0: religious police would show up.
1: Yeah, I feel like you can.
0: And, yeah, they would make you super uncomfortable. If not, take you in and give you a talking to. Yeah. Cover you with a burqa. I don't know. I've never been to Dubai, but I've heard some interesting things about it. When you do Western type things there.
1: Right.
3: Wait, you don't personally go to get the Dubai chocolate yourself when
0: no,
3: you sell
0: I,
3: it at Kexi?
0: I don't. I know.
1: He's the boss. He has people go do it. He has do people.
0: And frankly, I'd love to go. I'd love to visit Dubai.
3: Yes.
0: That'd be cool. But it's not Shangri-La. It's not the United States. Okay? You still can't do certain things. And if you do them, you know, you get drunk there, you get involved in alcohol or drugs, or you're wearing immodest clothing.
1: All right, so your wife wears a dress with a slit up the side.
0: Yeah, that's not going to work. It's just not. And there's no way around that. And that's not because we destabilize
1: Destabilization.
0: Syria.
1: Okay, Whitey.
8: I see what you're doing.
0: There's more coming up.
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4: Got some tweets here. This from Lone Wolf 2965. If you start a war with a superior military and then refuse to surrender when you're getting your ass kicked, it's not genocide. If anything, it's suicide. Yep. Tell Hamas. Tell the Palestinians that. Plus, when you elect your leaders and those leaders are a terrorist group, that's going to be a problem for you. You know? That's going to be a problem.
5: Okay.
4: Yeah.
5: You say so.
4: I do say so. Jeffy Sasquatch, how does anyone in Texas get fooled by a slime ball tampon Rico?
6: No.
5: I don't know.
6: That's a new one.
4: Yeah. I don't know either. I don't know. It's unbelievable, frankly. Sons of Thunder 44, feet pics are scandalous in Syria. Okay.
5: They're tough to get in.
4: Are they?
5: Yeah, they got the internet blocked there.
6: It's tough to get your sites can't get in over there? No.
5: If you're listening in Syria, tell your friends. VPN.
4: Okay. Pathead T, why can't these leftists just accept the fact that Muslims hate everyone that's not Muslim?
5: Thank you.
4: Our first foreign war was against the Muslims enslaving our sailors just because their Quran says they can.
5: Amen.
4: Yep. Sarah Barra tweets, I don't care how modern a Muslim country is. I'm not stepping foot in one as a woman. Women are less than cattle to them. In many cases, that seems to be true.
5: No, they're not. They're important. Just stay back there 3 feet and be quiet.
4: And don't leave your house without a mask.

0: And you'll be fine, right?
1: Fine, yeah.
0: You'll be fine. And cover everything but, you know, one slit across your eyes.
1: Well, I want you to know how far 3 feet is
0: back there. All right. Yeah, what? But, I mean, you do have to have that little opening for the eyeball so you can see that you're 3 feet behind your
1: that's
0: man.
1: That's what I'm saying.
0: Right?
2: Nah, just, I mean, mesh will work.
1: It's terrible.
0: It is terrible. It's unbelievable. All right, so Barack Obama.
2: Yeah, what was this?
0: Speaking
1: you know
0: up
1: him, you
0: again.
1: Love him.
0: Yeah, or
1: you
0: not.
1: You know him, you love him.
0: Yeah. Or not.
2: So he's reacting to the White House banning CNN. Did he also, did the White House?
1: MS Now
2: and Politico.
1: Politico, I think.
2: And so
1: they're
2: suing the Trump White House for access. And we need to, we'll go down memory lane, won't we, here after this clip from the hypocrite Barack Obama?
0: We sure will. But here's what he had to say.
3: My imagination could not foresee some of the stuff that's going on right now.
0: Really?
3: There was just an announcement that the White House decided.
2: We have receipts, bro.
3: You know what? CNN, MS Now.
2: Whatever it is.
3: Maybe the New York Times was included.
1: No, they weren't.
3: You just can't come to the White House press briefings anymore.
2: You're right. Your White House was worse.
3: Giving the current president unfavorable coverage.
0: This is unbelievable.
3: To think what would have happened if I had said, you know what, Fox News? You're out of here.
4: It's
3: unimaginable.
0: Except it happened.
1: Barack.
0: Oh, yeah.
2: Okay.
0: Let's go back to 2013. Who was president in 2013? You know, I was only 4 years old, so I don't remember. But how old were you in 2013?
1: I don't remember.
0: You know, this is ancient history.
1: Sure,
0: but
1: it was Barack Obama.
0: That guy was the president of the United States. And here's what Brian Stinking Stelter had to say about him at the time. This is a liberal. This is a guy who is in love with the left, is part of the left. Here's what he said about the Obama White House.
5: Access to the president is crucial when you're a White House reporter, and even more so when you're a photographer. The press always wants more access, of course. The administration usually wants to give less access. And this tug of war has been going on for decades. But the press says it's gotten worse lately. And the only photographer allowed inside some key White House meetings now actually works for the White House.
6: Reporters and photographers frustrated that independent media are shut out of even routine presidential events at the White House. No photographers, so no uncomfortable questions of the president.
0: Pause
6: and
0: it for
6: no
0: a second.
6: Images.
0: Can you even imagine?
1: I can't imagine.
0: If I'd done that in my White House. Yeah, you did. And we know you did. And we brought the receipts on you doing it. So there's more.
6: And control. Recent examples, the president's lunch with Hillary Clinton, his Oval Office visit with Malala Yousafzai, a Pakistani human rights activist who told the president to stop using drones in her country, and a meeting with Palestinian and Israeli negotiators. Doug Mills is a New York Times photographer.
7: The White House photos, as many people have press releases, they are basically putting the president in the best light.
6: Last month, 37 news organizations, including CNN, sent the White House a letter comparing decisions that shut out the press to, quote, placing a hand over a journalist's camera lens.
0: Huh.
6: The restrictions seem at odds with the pledge President Obama made to Americans at the beginning of his presidency.
3: Let me say it as simply as I can.
0: Okay, do it.
3: Transparency and the rule of law will be the touchstones of this presidency.
2: Okay. So that letter actually ended up having 50 news organizations signing out to protest.
0: So it wasn't just 37.
2: Yeah, because then they sent one to Eric Holder because this, I mean, this is just the photographer stuff. That's tip of the iceberg. Okay. The Obama administration seized phone records of Associated Press journalists. You remember that one? Let's see. They pressured the New York Times and Fox News to give up their sources on stories.
0: Yeah.
2: They prosecuted a State Department leaker for giving info to James Rosen, which turned out to be, it was nothing. The information was called in court a nothing burger. They charged whistleblowers with the Espionage Act because they went to the press. I mean, save it, Barack Obama and your administration. My goodness.
0: Hypocrite. Just an absolute hypocrite. It's unbelievable. Do you think that we don't have access to what happened?
1: Can't imagine.
0: Can't can't imagine.
1: What happened?
0: Can you imagine?
1: A lot of Fox News. No, it wasn't just Fox News. It was all of them.
0: Yeah. Right. Right. Here's Brian Stelter from 2021.
2: Oh.
1: Yeah, he made a little money and had some food. Uh-huh. Had some food here.
5: There are, you know, these questions about Fox's, as Fox radicalizes and as it becomes even more and more of a political tool.
1: What?
5: Zerwick, you wrote a column recently for The Sun about this, saying Fox should be viewed as a political tool. And that raises a question. Should it be a part of the White House press pool? You know, should it be afforded the privileges that come with news gatherings? Even though they do have some news reporters at the White House, you're saying they're primarily a political tool. So should that be reassessed, Zerwick?
4: Listen, I really do. I think it's a discussion we need to have. Look, you're not supporting democracy. You're not supporting the larger values of this culture. They don't even stand up as a opposition party. But there's nothing journalistic in what Lachlan Murdoch said. And you know what? I say, hey, you know what? Let's take them at their word. Let's not let them on the plane. You want to let the Proud Boys on your plane, on Air Force One? No, I don't think so. These guys are doing the same thing.
0: Oh, jeez.
1: Wow.
0: Oh, my gosh.
2: Wow.
0: Okay. So we're talking about banning Fox News.
1: Absolutely.
2: Yeah. That just rolls right off their tongue. I mean,
0: yeah.
2: They
0: sure
2: does.
0: They didn't care about
2: they
0: that.
2: They don't care.
1: They don't care about the. They just wanted to cut people off and stop listening to what you had to say.
0: And then you remember the hysteria over banning Trump from Twitter?
1: Oh, my gosh.
0: Let's walk down memory lane with what they were saying about that back in the day.
2: Leftists.
8: His Twitter account should be suspended. The privilege of using those words in that way should probably be taken from him.
9: There's no guarantee to free speech on misinformation or hate speech, and especially around our democracy.
8: No.
0: Pause it for a sec.
8: Right.
0: There's, wow, really? Is that right?
2: That's where we're at, man.
0: So who decides what is misinformation or disinformation?
1: Well, that
0: who
1: was.
0: Well, he does, yeah. I guess. Yeah. Governor Walz decides that. Okay, well, that'll go really well, right?
1: We'll
0: just make him the gatekeeper of whatever you can say online.
1: He certainly would love that.
0: Oh, my gosh. All right, go ahead.
9: Proceed.
10: No right given to the people of the United States is absolute, and that includes the right to free speech. We are simply trying to create factually correct information to prevent harm to people.
8: You shouldn't be banned from one platform.
0: You know, the right to free speech is not absolute, but it's pretty close. The only things that you can't say are, for instance, terroristic threats, threats against somebody's life. And that's about it.
1: Can I cry wolf in a theater?
0: You can cry wolf in a theater. You can. You could also yell fire in a crowded movie theater. That's been tested, and turns out,
1: You can.
0: You shouldn't, but
1: right,
0: you can.
1: Right.
0: And that's the thing. There are a lot of things maybe you shouldn't say online, but you can. You can. But the only, again, for the millionth time, the only kind of speech that needs to be protected is speech other people don't like.
1: Yeah.
0: You don't have to protect nice speech because nobody opposes it. Right? If I'm just saying flowery, wonderful things, if I'm all about love and togetherness, that's not going to be banned by anybody. Nobody hates that. But if I'm calling you names or something, then that's an issue. Is it protected, though? Yes! Yeah, it is. And so, who's going to decide what you can say on Twitter and what you can't? These people. I don't want the left deciding that.
1: No way.
0: The left doesn't want the right deciding that. So maybe we should let the Constitution deal with it. And the Constitution says we have freedom of speech. It's pretty close to absolute. You just can't threaten people.
1: And the platform, you know, it's such a weird line because the platforms are able to kind of decide what you can say and what you can't say on their platform.
0: Yes,
1: you know,
0: right.
1: So
0: yeah. And don't forget.
1: While you have free speech,
0: right.
1: it's their platform.
2: And, don't forget that Jen Psaki admitted that they have a back room at the White House that was working hand in hand with the social media companies to police free speech.
0: Right.
2: So save it.
1: She's coming up with that.
0: Yes, she is.
8: Oh. And you shouldn't be banned from one platform and not others if you are for providing misinformation out there.
11: The First Amendment is not absolute. It does not protect any single thing anyone says. And what this committee has been trying to do for the last year and a half
0: is to
11: chill the federal government from monitoring what is going on social media.
12: There are Americans who are engaged in this kind of propaganda. And whether they should be civilly or even in some cases criminally charged is something that would be a better deterrent.
13: This is a matter of corporate responsibility. Twitter should be held accountable and shut down that site. It is a matter of safety and corporate accountability.
14: I strongly believe that Section 230 has long outlived its use, and it is now a real vessel for evil.
0: Oh, wow.
14: Needs to come to an end.
0: A vessel for
14: evil.
0: Laws
14: that Section 230 protects these big platforms from are very often laws that go back to the common law of England.
0: Okay. All right, good.
1: That was awesome. Thanks, Maze.
0: Yeah,
1: I mean, Maze,
0: that's great.
1: On X.
2: Oh, Maze Moore.
1: Yeah. Fantastic job.
0: Yeah, really good stuff. Who was that last Democrat, though? I don't recognize him.
1: I didn't recognize him either.
2: I always forget his name.
1: It was Bob. It was like Democrat Bob.
15: Yeah, Democrat Bob.
2: Senator Bob. I think that's who we landed on.
1: We're good. Okay. I think we're good.
0: All right. And Section 230, if you're unaware, it protects the platforms from prosecution or lawsuits.
1: Right.
0: Because they're providing a platform, and they're not responsible for everything everybody says. Right? Otherwise, you're not going to have the platform.
1: Right.
0: Maybe you don't want the platform, but do what I do.
15: Greedy.
0: Just don't go on the platform, and then you don't have to worry about it.
1: Whoa.
15: You are on the platform. You're on Threads. Yeah. You're on X.
0: Yeah,
15: you're on Facebook. You're on Instagram.
0: Exactly. Yeah. But am I really on there? Reading all the time?
15: I see you retweet. I see you post. I see you comment.
0: Mm-hmm. Yep. You're right.
1: Okay. Zip
15: Mr.
1: that dog.
0: Mr. Twitter, as we've said for years.
1: Right. It's even changed over to Mr. X, but you know, whatever.
0: All right. Buying a home, selling a home, it can be really stressful. I mean, it can be really fun, too, because, you know, it's exciting that you're going to move into a new house. But there's a lot of things going on, inspections and negotiating and the paperwork, the deadlines, the dozens of decisions that you have to make in order to decide when to sell, how to sell, how much to sell your house for. That's why you need a great realtor, because you need somebody who knows the market, who's been really successful at what they do, and who can help you through that whole process. 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

0: Welcome. Thanks for joining us. 888-900-3393. Pat Unleashed on Twitter, where I'm there all the time. So whatever you put up there, I'm seeing it immediately. Because
1: I don't like when you talk like that.
0: Can't get enough.
1: Because you do see it.
0: Yeah, I do see it. Of course I see it.
1: You do engage.
0: Of course I do. What are you talking about? Why would you say it differently?
1: I feel like... I'm saying it the right way. You're saying it weird.
0: No, I'm not saying it weird. Okay. Not at all.
1: Thank you, Fisher.
2: Thank
1: you. Just wait for the sniff. That's what I'm going to say.
0: There's no sniff.
1: Oh, okay.
0: No.
1: Okay.
0: None at all.
1: Okay.
0: None at all. All right. I want to delve into this Iranian light situation.
3: All right.
0: The UAPs or whatever we got going on in Iran. Apparently, a bunch of lights over Tehran. And multiple people filmed them, right? Was this all the same? Oh, you hear the guy speaking Farsi in the background. Look at that! Look at that! What is that? It's a UFO.
3: No, it's the 12th Imam coming in for a landing.
0: Oh, okay.
3: I think that's what's happening here.
0: That's interesting. Look at that. Because what is that?
3: Nobody knows.
0: There's some speculation it might be some American military.
3: Wait, Chris,
1: nobody knows what it is.
3: The way Chris says it, said that, I think
1: nobody knows what it is.
3: What is it,
1: Joe? Put it up.
0: What is it?
3: Oh, what is it? What do we got? Oh,
2: there you go.
0: Is that real?
1: Is it in your face?
0: Yes,
1: there it is.
0: So it's Christmas lights on an American bomber.
3: The bomber just suspended in air above Tehran.
2: Yeah. You know what? Yes. That's how those work.
0: Oh, really? They can just sit there in the air.
1: It's an illusion because if you go back to the video, the guy's moving.
0: Yeah.
3: Okay.
1: And if you move and the plane is moving, there's a point where you can see the plane that just stands still.
0: Okay.
1: And that's what's happening right now.
3: There's nothing between us and the plane on the video to kind of gauge.
0: Okay. Right.
1: So.
3: Interesting.
1: It is moving.
0: It's pretty slowly, I think.
2: And this is supposed to be in Iran.
0: Yeah.
2: Right?
0: Yeah.
2: Okay.
0: Where do you think it is?
2: So, I don't know. What does Iran have the internet now?
3: What's the origin of this picture, Chris?
2: Do we know that?
0: Yeah.
3: Chris.
1: Okay. The origin of that. I'm waiting for them to duke it out, or just
3: no. I want to know. They may not need to duke it out if we know the origin of this picture.
1: I asked my assistant, and my assistant showed me this.
0: Really?
2: Okay. Mm-hmm. There you go.
0: Okay. Huh.
2: Plus,
0: interesting.
2: I will say this weekend the Pentagon released the sixth batch of UFO files.
1: Here we go.
2: With details.
0: Oh, do we have pictures of those? Programs.
2: I did not send any in. Oh. There's some that are really good. They're less blurry.
0: Yeah.
1: Do you want fully unblurry pictures?
2: I kind of
0: so
2: do.
0: Tired kinda of
2: do.
0: The blurry pictures. It is. Do they understand? It's 2026.
2: There was one from.
0: Come on.
2: There was another one. There was one from Utah that had. It was just. That was
3: very blurry.
2: Yeah.
3: That was just dots in the sky. Interesting part about the Utah one is that it's 1952. Like, if it were today, you'd go, oh, look at all those drones way out there. But in 1952, you're like, but still blurry.
2: Still.
0: So it was 52. So it wasn't
2: that,
0: like
2: that
0: somebody.
2: That particular one was from 1952.
0: Wasn't like somebody had an iPhone and zoomed in on something.
2: Because you see how good they did in Iran. Anyway.
0: Yeah.
1: The country that doesn't have internet.
0: I mean, that's pretty. Those are clear lights. That's what you would expect, I think. Look at that. You can see that. That's pretty good.
1: And I'm going to give some advice. If you're going to record, don't zoom in.
0: Yeah.
1: Just record where you are.
0: Yeah.
1: Afterwards, zoom in.
3: After you get established.
1: After you get established, then you zoom in.
3: Yeah, because then we can get a better gauge on stuff in the back and the foreground.
1: Mm-hmm. Could this be a reason why Trump and Bibi just went back home real quick? They're like, dude.
0: Maybe
1: we're gonna early.
3: We're gonna fly the rainbow bomber this weekend. You don't want to see this?
2: Oh yeah. That's why. Yeah.
3: Wait, hold on. That they should only fly that in June, right? Pride Month. That's a Pride Month bomber.
0: Right.
1: Is it June in Iran?
2: Yeah,
1: right
2: we're
1: now?
2: Expanding.
3: I see. Okay. I see.
0: Yes, they're 3 months behind us.
1: Oh
0: so, yeah, yeah.
1: I can see that.
2: You think of Pride Month, you think of Iran,
0: don't you? Though. Yeah.
3: I don't know, man.
0: I don't either. But I want to know.
1: I like
2: Me
1: it.
2: Too.
1: I like it.
0: Me you like too. What?
1: The UFOs in Iran?
2: Plus, maybe not. All the places to go. What are you doing in Iran? What are we doing?
1: They're checking the status of the nuclear dust.
0: Yeah.
1: Maybe doing the nuclear dust check. Make sure we got all the nuclear dust.
0: Okay. Maybe. Apparently these UFOs have a tendency to hang around nuclear sites.
2: Yeah, they do.
1: Mm-hmm. So I could be right about the nuclear dust.
0: Mm, yeah. Maybe.
3: I mean, let's go back to Roswell. What were we doing out there?
0: Mm.
3: We're testing nukes.
0: Mm-hmm.
3: I don't know, man.
0: I don't either, but I'd love to.
2: Me too.
1: I know you do. I know you do.
0: I just wish that they would just come clean.
2: Here you go.
1: Who's
0: just
1: they?
0: Come clean on it. The government. Because they know. Come on now.
1: So you think they know?
0: Yes.
1: They know.
0: They have
1: for sure.
0: to know.
3: But who
0: they
3: is have they? To know. I'm serious. Like, who inside the government knows? How high up does it go?
1: Of course, the president.
3: I bet it carves out every president. You know, you got deep staters that have been there for decades that.
0: Mm-hmm.
2: You have the
0: CIA knows.
2: You have to have the plausible deniability for science.
0: And they might, they might hide it from the president for nefarious reasons or because of that.
2: Okay,
0: they just want plausible deniability.
2: Who is they?
0: The CIA.
2: Okay.
0: The State Department. I don't know. There's a lot of people that probably know.
1: What do they know? The little green people or this just...
2: They're already here. They're already here.
1: They're underwater.
2: Seriously, I'm asking. I am seriously asking.
3: Yeah, we've been reversed.
0: Or they know that it's American military stuff.
3: Yeah.
1: And it's just our toys.
0: And they don't want anybody
2: this
0: else
2: is our
0: to know.
2: Stuff.
1: Okay.
0: And they can't, you know, understandably, they can't really admit that if that's what it is.
3: Right. Yeah.
0: Right?
3: You've been reverse engineering alien tech since the 40s.
0: If it's that.
3: Gives you an upper hand on the rest of the world, you don't want them to know all your secrets.
0: Yeah.
3: So
0: either way, even if you developed it on your own, you still don't want anybody else to know about it.
1: So then we spread the news that they're UFOs.
0: Yep.
1: That way we just...
0: Right.
1: Okay. I like that.
2: Yeah.
1: I like that.
0: Yeah. Yep.
2: Yeah, we talked about that before.
0: So that's understandable. If that's the issue, and I hope it is, that would be great.
1: That'd be awesome.
0: Those are American military technology incidents.
2: Yeah.
0: All of them. That would be a good thing.
1: Yeah, but you still believe that we're not alone in the universe, even if we're...
0: Yeah,
1: if it's us
0: I don't
1: creating.
0: Know that they've necessarily come here.
1: Okay.
0: But no, we're not alone.
1: Wait, We're not that interesting to come in here and travel to us?
0: Yeah, I just don't know that anybody has that technology.
1: Okay.
0: I mean, there's a lot of distance involved. It'd be really hard to...
1: How do you know? It's in meters.
0: Well, you don't. When it's in meters, you don't know. Could be a mile.
2: That's Could why you don't zoom in on your cell phone pictures.
0: A quintillion miles. You don't know. Yeah, right. Exactly. All right. 888-900-3393. More coming up.
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0: 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All right, so Karl Rove.
2: You know him, you love him.
0: Do you, though?
2: No.
3: Stop that you know him.
0: You might know him, but you don't love him. At least I don't.
2: I haven't even liked him.
0: No, not for a long time. Maybe in the beginning.
2: You're thinking the architect,
0: yeah.
2: Right? You're thinking maybe he's got something to say. But the first time I saw him pull out his Glenn Beck whiteboard,
0: yeah,
2: that pissed me off.
0: Yeah. But yes, because it was a direct ripoff.
2: But, you know, yeah. He owned it for years. So.
0: Yeah, he did. Yes, he did.
3: This is tough to watch, and it's over 2 minutes long. Ugh. So buckle up and probably prepare for a start and stop.
0: Okay.
13: And the problem is my party is infiltrated by these people.
0: We have these,
13: I'm just raising questions, conspiracy nuts.
0: Pause it for a second. So here he's talking about Tucker.
2: Yeah.
0: Right?
2: Which is
0: understandable.
2: Tucker, maybe even about
0: Tucker is just asking questions.
1: He's just asking questions.
0: Right? We know that. Candace, just asking questions. Yeah. That's all I'm doing, bringing up possibilities. Okay.
2: Even Bongino these days. I mean, he was asking questions before he went in.
0: Yeah.
2: And now he's back out again.
0: Asking questions. Which he apparently knows some of the answers
2: yes,
0: to.
2: Yes, he does.
0: He's been on the inside. Yes.
1: Wait, what?
0: So tell us the answer.
1: He knows the answers?
0: I think on some things, yeah.
1: Huh.
0: Mm-hmm. So anyway, here's what he had to say.
13: You know, we're masculinity, which means women shouldn't vote. I mean, we need to get rid of these people. We have faced this problem
0: before.
13: Get rid of
0: them.
13: And we need to get rid of these people.
0: Get rid of these people. What are you going to do with them? You going to kill them?
3: There's a long way to go.
0: Are you going to jail them? What are you doing? We need to get rid of these people?
1: Where do you put them?
0: What are you talking about?
1: Where do you put them? Where are you going to put them?
0: Yeah, where? Are we talking concentration camps?
1: Okay.
0: Are we going to put them in prisons?
2: No, we can't house them.
0: Okay. Are we going to kill them? What are we going to do?
2: Way too many people in prison now.
3: Pat?
1: Yeah.
3: You might want to pace yourself.
0: Pace, okay. All right. There's more.
13: Now, the Democrats have got their own problems, and I'm going to let them worry about them, you know. And they got their problems. Listen, both parties are broken. But when I went to Texas as a young man, I went to work for the senior Republican in the Texas House. There were 18 out of 150. Different in the state Senate. In one election, we had increased our numbers by 50% in one election alone. Out of 31 senators, we'd gone from 2 to 3. We had gone over a century without electing a governor or any other statewide elected official in our state capitol. And I helped build that party. Every one of those people,
0: incredible.
13: Rick Perry, Kay Bailey Hutchison, Phil Graham, John Cornyn, they were my clients.
0: Positive result. Yeah, all hideous. All of them bad. Seriously, those are rhinos to the core.
3: That's what he's
0: And that's what he's proud
3: about.
0: Of.
3: Yep.
0: That's what he's proud of.
3: These big government tools, man.
0: Oh, jeez.
3: We got more on this.
0: Establishment Republicans
3: yes.
0: who do nothing. All right, go ahead.
3: Buckle up.
13: Republican Party that said if you're black or brown or Asian, you don't belong.
0: Nobody said that.
13: You're an immigrant, you don't belong. I'm the great grandson of an immigrant, a peasant, a ne'er-do-well, the second son of a family in Norway, and his dad dies and the older brother gets it. He has a life in the United States of America, in Norway, as a common field hand. But he comes to the United States and has a wonderful career as a lawyer in Milwaukee, as an immigrant with no family. He's all on his own. And that we got this guy saying, if you're a foreigner, he wants to get rid of 100 million Americans. There are only about 13 or 14 million illegals in America at most.
0: Bull.
13: What he wants to do
0: is pause it for a second. That is absolute garbage.
2: You're supposed to be smarter than that.
1: Are you guys questioning the architect?
0: Yeah, big time.
3: Yes. And notice that he is trying to compare Norwegian immigrants from his family from a century ago who came over here, worked hard,
2: assimilated, made
3: something of themselves. Mm-hmm. And he's trying to say that the third world arrivals that come here, many cases, illegally, but yet leech off the system. They're the same kind of immigrant from your family 100 years ago. Shut up, Karl Rove.
0: Only 13 million. That was the case. They were making that case in 2001.
2: Yeah.
0: We're 25 years down the road.
2: The world knows there's more than that.
3: And don't lose sight of the fact that the system that they have been able to access and leech off of was in large part created by the big government Republicans that Karl Rove helped get elected in the first place.
0: Mm-hmm.
3: That was a tragedy.
0: Yeah. And keep in mind, his boss was terrible on the border. Terrible. George W. Bush sucked. On the border, especially toward the end.
2: We never did play the W. Bush clip, did we? Mm-mm. The 9/11 clip. I don't even know. It wasn't on the sheet this morning, but we have to revisit that. Him speaking before the 25th anniversary of 9/11. Over there at the Bush Library.
0: Oh, my gosh.
2: Holy cow. Find that so we can play that.
0: Yeah, we need to play that. As long as we're talking about it today, let's go ahead and play that and remind people about it.
2: Oh, my gosh.
3: Joe's hunting that down right now. But, yeah, there's more on this clip. I mean, sorry to tell you that.
0: Let's get to it.
13: The first generation, you're out of here. If you come from an incorrect country. So I'm voting for my second Democrat this fall, John Rosenthal.
0: What?
2: John,
0: what a moron.
3: The guy who put on the mask that said, Trans rights or trans people have rights too, or something at the state house in Texas. That's the guy, Carl
2: Rove. The Railroad Commission, yeah.
0: Yep, right.
3: Over Beau French. Okay, whatever. And Joe does have the book.
0: Because the guy was, was shocked that there were so many people from India at the Texas game.
3: Yeah.
0: And he was just making a comment.
2: Yeah, that, he didn't say anything's bad or not. Anything.
0: Texas has changed.
2: Yeah. Just pointing it out.
0: And it has. And it continues to.
3: But you can't, you're not allowed to point that
0: but
3: out.
0: But you're not allowed to say anything about it. We're supposed to be fine. Mm-hmm. Again, we just talked the other day about how we've gone from 88% white in this country to 52%.
2: Oof.
0: I guess that's not troubling to anybody. Fine, whatever.
1: And I just want to tell Bo, you don't have to go to
0: change
1: a game.
0: The country.
2: You don't have to go to a game.
1: Go to Sam's Club. Go to Planet Fitness.
0: Right. Well, you're going to see the change everywhere.
1: The change
0: is
1: everywhere.
2: In this neck of the woods.
1: In this neck of the woods.
2: Holy cow.
0: Yeah. It's obvious.
1: We have a Palestinian coffee shop across the street that says Free Gaza. Across the street from us.
0: Is it Free Gaza or just Free Gaza?
1: Just Free Gaza.
2: Oh, they're the new ones.
0: Yeah.
2: Yeah.
0: Okay. Jeez. I don't know. Have they noticed that it's been free since 2006? When the Israeli troops left.
3: Looking forward to
0: 2006.
3: And they have another election coming up in a couple months here.
0: Yeah.
3: That'll be exciting.
0: Won't that be exciting? Let's see who wins this time.
3: It's going to be a sea change election, I'm sure.
0: Oh, yeah.
3: They're going to be like, hey, let's get them pro-freedom. Oh, no, that's right. All the parties we went through, remember? And none of them are pro-freedom.
1: I'm sorry.
0: It'll go from 80% Hamas to 85% Hamas.
1: They're going to hold an election during a war? Conflict?
2: Yeah.
0: Yeah, they are. I think they are.
1: I think...
0: But only in Gaza can you do that, because they're so good at it.
1: Okay, got it.
0: You can't do that in Ukraine.
1: Oh.
0: You know? You can't do it there.
1: So the Gaza's better than Ukraine? They got to figure things out?
2: Well, they
0: apparently.
2: They're smaller. They can.
1: They are smaller. You're right. Yeah. Okay, I'm sorry. Yes.
2: And for that day, they'll probably stop bombing Israel, so it'll be okay. They'll be able to do it.
0: Yeah.
1: Oh, because it's not Israel bombing them?
0: Right.
1: Well, okay.
0: We'll see.
3: And if you're scoring at home, again, you're not allowed to point this out, but whites will be the majority-minority. Is that how that works, right? Mm-hmm. Less than 50% within 15 years. Just FYI.
0: I think it's going to happen sooner than that.
2: Mm-hmm. I'd like to see that change.
3: You racist hater.
2: I'd like to see that.
3: You're not allowed to like yourself like that. No.
0: You're not. You're not.
2: I don't like that, what you just said.
0: Are you fighting against your own demise?
1: Thank you.
0: You bastard.
1: Yes.
0: How dare you? How dare you?
3: So what year did I say that was?
2: You said 15 years.
3: 15 years. Okay.
2: Yeah, I don't like that.
3: Okay.
0: All right, Mr. Hater.
3: A lot of estimates.
2: You said it's going to happen sooner.
0: Mm-hmm.
2: Again, I don't like that. I don't like that.
0: I know. You're making it worse. You're making your hate even worse.
1: Just stop talking.
0: Can't abide it. I can't abide it.
1: Stop talking.
0: So let me just tell you, if you're looking for screen time for your whole family that they can actually agree on, as this new school year gets underway, World Watch is a great way to help your teens stay informed without being overwhelmed. 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
14: Pat Gray is unleashed.
0: All right. So just as a little reminder, we've got Karl Rove's boss talking about you know, people back in the day. This was our lesson on Islam, I guess.
2: Yeah, this, he was talking with Condoleezza Rice.
0: Yeah.
3: On 9/11, right? Last week.
2: Prior to a couple of days before the anniversary of 9/11, because they were talking about the 25th anniversary. And
0: so this was recent.
2: Yeah, that's correct. Yes.
0: Oh, my gosh. I thought that was back in the day, because he was doing this all the time.
2: He wanted to point this out, because they're making, Condoleezza's trying to make sure that it's not about the Muslims.
0: No, Muslims. No, no.
2: You know, 9/11.
0: No, I'm surprised you'd even bring that up.
2: Yeah. That's,
1: I don't understand.
2: And W wanted to make sure that
0: How did Islam get into this discussion at all? How did that happen?
1: Thank you.
0: Whoa, Condi.
2: I think if I remember 25 years ago, the people who were... that hijacked the airplanes.
0: Those were folks. Into the, right? Those were folks.
2: Those were, folks
0: were
2: did Islamic folks.
1: They were folks.
3: Some people.
0: Islamic
3: did some
0: folks. Whoa.
2: But they had. They are not part of regular Islam. Okay.
0: Of course not.
3: Okay.
0: So here it is.
15: Everybody in the state, when you have a baby.
2: This is not it.
3: Nope.
0: That's not it.
2: That's
3: the Massachusetts governor. We have to get to that clip, though, before we're done today.
0: Here she is.
16: All of those events. You talked about going to the Islamic Center and trying to make sure that our Muslim American citizens knew that we didn't blame them for what had happened.
17: I also made it clear that Islam was a religion of peace.
0: You did. You
17: not
0: did
17: a religion
0: make that
17: of war.
0: Clear.
17: And that these people subverted their religion.
0: It's a religion of peace.
2: First of all, pull your socks up.
3: Put your socks up. Yep. That's
2: George,
3: step one.
2: You're killing me.
3: Step one.
2: You're killing me.
3: And what's step two, Jeffy?
2: Step two is stop it.
3: Stop it.
2: But the I don't have a religion of peace.
3: Yeah, that ship has sailed, Mr.
2: It
3: President.
2: Sure has.
3: And you need to get on board.
2: That's a religion
3: Ain't nobody
2: of peace.
3: Buying that line anymore. Stop.
0: It is. I mean, radical Islam is a religion of peace. There's a piece of somebody over there.
1: Thank you.
0: There's another piece over there.
1: Thank you.
0: There's another piece back here.
2: So what he's saying is true.
0: It's true.
3: Yes.
2: Okay.
0: It's true. It is.
2: Right. Never mind.
3: So it's a religion of peace.
2: Then all that clip was for us to tell George, look, when you're on stage, pull up
3: your
2: socks.
3: Pull your socks, I think we're done here. Happy to help.
0: Go back to the end of that. Let's just get a freeze frame on George's attire here, because this is
2: comfortable.
0: Such a... such a fashion faux pas.
2: That, I can't take it.
0: Look at that. No.
1: White legs.
0: No.
3: And Jeffy, I mean, jump in here if this is not accurate.
0: This is a former president of the United States.
3: You can get away with just a little bit showing.
0: No. I don't like that.
3: No. Okay.
0: I don't like it.
3: You don't want
1: any
3: anything showing.
0: No. Your pant leg has to be long enough to get down to your socks at
3: how old
0: least.
3: Is he now?
2: Or just how old is George? He'd probably get tired of wearing the sock garters.
0: What is he about? 75? 76?
2: W?
3: So does it ever get to a point where like you're at an age where you're like,
2: yes.
0: He's at that. And apparently obviously
2: he's there. 80.
0: Yeah.
3: 80?
0: Wow. Is he really?
3: Wow.
0: Wow.
1: And that's at his library. Guy, come on, bro.
2: Yeah, is that his library?
1: Yeah, respect your own library.
2: He put a suit, on, and he'd rather be home painting.
0: Yeah. Look at the difference. This gives you such a great comparison between him and Donald J. Trump that we have today and the people involved with him. He doesn't play that game.
2: Right.
0: He's not telling us all this nonsense. He's not insulting our intelligence like this.
3: Wow, Trump and Bush born within 2 weeks of each other.
0: Wow. Yeah. Yeah, they're both 80.
2: Yeah.
1: And Trump is running circles.
2: I forget that Trump is 80, and Trump is running circles around
0: Oh, my gosh.
2: Everyone.
0: We were noticing the schedule.
2: We got to break down
1: that
2: schedule.
1: You have it on your email. Send
0: it
1: to you this
0: somewhere.
1: Morning.
0: Dang.
2: We got to break down that schedule.
0: You said it this morning?
1: I sent you again another one this morning because
0: he's unbelievable.
2: He's doing what some people would call a schedule.
1: Yes.
3: Yeah. And Jeffy, you mentioned it earlier today. There's four big meetings today in New York just today alone.
2: And that's not counting all the other BS he has to put up with.
3: And these aren't like, let's just sit around and shoot the breeze meetings. These are with hostile jerks that he's got to go in there.
0: Oh, wow. Okay, yeah, this is...
1: So that's today, Pat. That's all today.
2: So this is just today.
1: This is just today.
2: Okay.
0: Okay, so at 9 a.m., in-town pool call time, out-of-town travel pool time at 12:30, let's see, 8 a.m., the president participates in an executive time at the White House.
2: Right, he has his meeting every morning at 8.
0: Yeah, it's the 8 o'clock meeting.
3: Daily briefing.
0: At 10:30, the policy meeting in the Oval Office. At 11:30, he participates in another policy meeting. At 1 o'clock, it's signing time. So he's got to sign bills or executive orders or whatever.
2: And no press is allowed to watch any of that.
0: Nope.
2: Okay, good.
0: 1:45 is a ribbon-cutting ceremony that is open to the press on the South Lawn. Then the president departs the White House en route to New York. Yeah, that is also open to the press. He arrives in New York, meets with the out-of-town travel pool. At 4:10, he has a meeting with the New York City Mayor, Zoran Mamdani, at Gracie Mansion. That's close to the
3: wow. What time is that?
0: 4:10.
3: All right.
0: 5:35, he meets with the president of the French Republic, Emmanuel Macron, in New York City.
2: And no question where that is. I mean, so he's at Gracie Mansion, and he's going to have to travel somewhere else.
0: If you're probably over to the UN.
2: If you're in Manhattan today,
1: don't even bother coming.
2: Get out.
3: What's after Macron?
0: 6 o'clock is the RNC reception. And then at 7:10, it's MAGA Inc. So that's his PAC.
1: Yes.
2: Right.
0: Dinner. And he has a dinner there.
3: So two of those gatherings are with hostels at the end of a long day that has already started. I mean, he's in that meeting right now with his staff. And after traveling.
0: That's amazing.
3: Seriously, the
0: guy's 80 years old.
3: And tomorrow is his speech in front of the UN, which ought to be fun.
0: George W. Bush couldn't do this when he was 50.
1: Right. Come on. Come on.
0: Plus, you've never seen, my guess is, and somebody will send me a photo of it.
3: Of course.
0: My guess is you've never seen Donald Trump with his pants up above his shin. Up above his socks, showing off his shin.
2: He's
0: not doing that.
1: You'll see the tie.
0: I've never seen it.
1: You'll see the tie
0: too long.
1: Too long?
0: Yes.
1: That's his thing. Yeah.
2: That's his thing.
0: That's his thing.
1: You see the tie.
0: Yes.
1: And then you'll see him, if he plays golf, see the shirt that he should not be wearing.
0: Yep.
1: It's a little too tight and too tucked.
0: Yeah.
1: But other than that.
3: You'll never see Trump sitting like this with his legs crossed either. He'll sit, just kind of he'll lean forward.
1: Yes, he's man spreads.
3: Yeah,
1: man spreads hard.
3: He's not doing that right there.
1: Yeah.
2: No, he can't. He can't sit like that. He's got leg problems.
1: That is true. He does have leg problems.
0: All right. So we also have the Massachusetts governor.
3: This lady.
0: She's
3: like
0: wonderful.
3: Her.
0: You don't like her?
3: I don't like her.
0: Oh, wow.
2: Why? It looked like she was just had headphones on talking to the people.
0: Yeah. She's talking about new parents.
3: This
0: is really
3: new
0: good.
3: Okay.
0: Yeah.
3: Mara Healy.
0: Protecting children.
15: Everybody in the state, when you have a baby, you're going to have a home visit.
2: What?
15: You're going to have a home visit within days, weeks, and that will be an opportunity for a health care provider to make an assessment.
2: No?
3: Nope. You are not getting into my house.
2: Is that official or is that
3: I'm
2: going to
3: find out. Hang on.
2: Everybody
0: who has a baby is going to get a visit by the state?
2: I guess that kind of happens when you're in the hospital, right? Everybody checks out your kid.
1: No.
2: I'm just trying to figure out what...
1: The only time a healthcare provider has come and done a home visit is because we did we didn't go to the hospital to give birth. We used a midwife.
3: Home birth.
2: Right.
1: Midwife.
2: Mm-hmm.
1: We did a home birth, yes.
2: Mm-hmm. And so they came and checked
1: came
2: on
1: to
2: you?
1: Me to check on the kid to make sure.
3: Was this required by law?
1: No. This is just for them, hey, because we send you home within 4 hours after birth, we're going to come back, make sure the baby's okay, and you guys are good.
0: Mm. Mm.
3: Okay.
1: Part of the deal in the
0: package. I've never heard of such a thing. Yeah, I don't think you can do that.
2: I don't think so.
0: How can you legally do that? You're going to show up at my house and insist that you come in? No.
2: To see my kid?
0: No.
1: Get out.
0: Beat it. It's none of your business.
2: No, my kid's fine.
3: Did she just say that wrong? It's an offered service? Because I'm not
2: okay. So that's kind of out of context.
3: Well, it's her own fault the way she said it. Because...
0: Yeah.
3: Everyone on the internet right now is blowing it up saying no.
0: Wow.
3: So I'm trying to figure out if this is a requirement though. Or, like, is this a new law?
0: Yeah, if you want them to come in, that's a different thing. If you want a visit at your house by the state.
2: Why would you want a visit from the state?
3: If you allow that one visit, It's going to be the first of many you are signing on for, and you just don't realize it.
1: The same people that got 4, 5, 6 vaccines are the ones that want the state to check in on their kids.
0: Yeah, and let them have it if that's what you want.
1: Absolutely.
0: Okay. Good for you.
2: I guess.
0: Okay.
2: I don't know.
3: So right now in Massachusetts, it is voluntary.
0: Okay.
3: However, what's new is that that beautiful governor there in Massachusetts, you know, That's who I want in my home. The chick that just signed a law a few weeks ago while grinning ear to ear to allow any baby to be murdered right up until birth. Mm. That's the state.
0: Now all of a sudden she's concerned about babies.
3: So
2: no need to check on that kid.
3: She's asking the legislature.

0: The way she said it, though, it is voluntary. I don't know that it's going to stay that way. I can't quite figure this out. So that's her proposal. We'll see what happens in Massachusetts. But yeah, that's the state that I want in my home.
1: Misleading clip. Cut off from the very beginning when she was just talking about being proposed and helping the Massachusetts people. Okay.
0: So the thing is, you stop it now. You don't let it become a law or a policy that gets funded.
2: Well, Massachusetts just took a daughter from a Catholic parents because they refused to affirm her gender as a male.
0: Again, that's the state I want in my home.
2: Massachusetts decided to take that kid away from the Catholic parents.
1: Where was the Clancy trial again?
0: Oh, don't worry about this stuff, man.
1: Okay. Sorry.
0: Come on now.
1: I'll stop.
3: Wow. Why would you bring that up?
2: Again, you keep doing that today. I don't like it.
3: None of us like it.
2: Yeah,
3: we don't like it.
2: You got the Muslim during 9/11 and the Clancy during the Massachusetts. Okay.
1: Sorry.
3: Wow.
0: Okay, right. Massachusetts, there you go. Whether that's out of context or not, as Jeffy would lead you to believe, that should be a warning to you to stop this from getting
3: it's chilling.
0: Any legs on
3: that's
0: it.
3: For sure.
1: It sure is.
3: And speaking of the Clancy trial, the holdout now has come out.
1: Oh, yeah.
3: And so we know who he is, what his name is.
2: $350,000 has been donated to his gift.
3: Yeah.
2: Send go.
3: He needs more than that.
0: This is the black man that liberals are
3: they're coming
0: doxing
3: after
0: and going after while supporting a rich white woman. Interesting liberals.
3: Yep.
1: That is, isn't it?
3: Mm-hmm. Isn't it?
1: Interesting.
3: Still have overtime to look forward to today, and then we'll see you back here tomorrow.
4: This is Pat Gray Unleashed.
5: Hey there, happy Monday. I'm Hillary. This is your 4 Minute Buzz. And here's a wild story to start off your morning. A knife wielding crab in Florida has tried to attack a man and his dog. Eduardo Alvarez, a resident of Florida, spotted his dog Summer appearing to sniff something. And that's when he noticed the crab trying to take a swipe at the pup with the blade of a knife. The man then jumped in to get what he described as a gangster crab away from the pup and moved it further into his yard. The crab appeared to be a blue land crab, which can grow up to 12 inches wide and weigh around 1 pound. The blade appeared to be from a pocket knife, although it's unclear how it got a hold of the knife. The story was similar to an incident in 2022 when Michigan native Kyle King was camping in Okinawa, Japan, and said he was woken up while camping after hearing scratching at his tent. King discovered that it was a giant coconut crab carrying a steak knife. King was able to carefully grab the knife away from the crab, and no one was hurt. Now, coconut crabs, often nicknamed robber crabs for their fondness for stealing anything they can get their claws on, they can weigh up to 9 pounds and grow to about 3 feet in length. If I encountered either one of those crabs, it would leave me very crabby. Now, here are more of today's top stories. The Pentagon released a sixth batch of UFO files on Friday, including dozens of documents detailing a secret military program that commissioned studies of warp drives, wormholes, and injuries that researchers linked to possible encounters with UFOs. The release included a total of 71 files dated between 1952 and 2025, 67 of which were provided by the Department of War and 4 from local enforcement in Colorado. The release disclosed a secretive military initiative known as the Advanced Aerospace Weapon System Applications Program that ran from 2008 through 2012 to study various aerospace threats. The Department of War said that regarding the program, quote, one aspect of the future threat environment involves advanced aerospace weapon system applications. The objective of this program is to understand the physics and engineering of these applications as they apply to the foreign threat, put the far term, from now through the year 2050. Now, the statement added that, quote, the primary focus is on breakthrough technologies and applications that create discontinuities in currently evolving technology trends. Now, the release also included details regarding three researchers that experienced a range of medical symptoms after encountering a UFO, including heat and redness on their skin and hair loss. One of these individuals also reportedly showed signs of radiation illness, which led to signs of malignant transformations over the next several years. The document didn't identify the source of the exposures, but said that the three individuals were antennae engineers. Now, the files also included

0: an hour-long recording and transcript from remarks that Air Force One officer Edward Ruppelt, who went on to run Project Blue Book, an Air Force program that investigated UFOs from 1952 to 1969, said back in 1952. Now, Ruppelt said that of about 800 UFO reports, about 20% are very good reports, but that no conclusions can be drawn. The Department of War also issued a legal waiver last Monday establishing a path for authorized legally protected disclosure for current former personnel to provide UAP-related national defense information to representatives of the PURSUE effort, the Presidential Unsealing and Reporting System for UAP Encounter, which President Trump ordered earlier this year. Now, the new waiver removes previous barriers, including potential legal liability, loss of clearances, or administrative prosecution if they violated their DNAs. Now, disclosures to PURSUE representatives will no longer trigger breach of agreement penalties or standard NDA violations. Now, Trump directed the Department of War in February to begin the process of releasing UFO and UAP-related files, including any and all other related information. That's your 4-Minute Buzz.
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0: So, Biden's war is the Ukrainian war, and that's what's causing the diesel prices. Ukraine says that Russia right now is losing about 1,500 men a week. I'm sorry, every day. Every day. Ukraine's numbers run high. So cut those in half, okay? That's still a small town erased every single week. And the money is running out. And then the oil, because Russia runs on oil. The revenue for oil and gas for Russia fell 45%. The deficit for those 3 months was bigger than the deficit Moscow had budgeted for the entire year. And now these Ukrainian drones keep hitting their terminals. And what are you going to do to pay for the war? So Putin just raised their national sales tax to 22%. He had just promised no new taxes. Kind of sounds like George W. Bush didn't work out well for him. But this is a man losing the war. I think there's a possibility we see this man hung in the streets. I really do. I think you could see a time when Putin is deposed and maybe killed. And now they're starting to say that Russia is going to start hitting Britain and Germany and Poland. There's all kinds of things that are happening. None of this stuff is going to happen. It's all going to be an accident. It's all going to be, no, what are you talking about? Or it'll all be deniable. You know what I mean? We have subs now watching our undersea cables from England to the United States. Why cut those? Because all of the financial transactions between New York and London happen there. That's a massive wipeout for the UK. So we have our submarines on it. Sabotage in Germany. They're flying drones in, but saying it's a mistake. Poland, the prime minister said that's exactly the way it's going to happen. And what Putin is doing, I think, is a strategy called escalate to de-escalate. If you're losing a war, and this is what Iran, I think, is doing, you escalate big. And you make it so painful that people are like, is this even worth the fight? And so you raise the price until the people bankrolling your enemy start questioning whether that's really even worth it. That's happening now in Iran and Ukraine with Russia. This is the part where you're in a bar fight and the guy losing grabs a bottle and breaks it over the bar and then starts, get away, get back. He doesn't want to fight. He wants to walk away. But everyone is watching because the real target here in Europe, Russia is going to push Article 5. Does that mean anything? All kinds of accidents will happen. Will we go to war? 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
1: A heartbeat does not come from a blob of tissue. 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
4: So what else did we not get to? Oh, because of, Jason, this was the bombing in Moscow, wasn't it? With the oil refiner that made, no, it was the other bombing in Riyadh that made Benjamin Netanyahu, possibly made him change his plans, and Trump went back to the White House from Camp David, right?
5: With no explanation, at least on the Trump side, yeah.
4: So Bibi Netanyahu is coming to New York. And he, there's all kinds of plans, I'm sure, from the Mamdani supporters. We had the bombing in Riyadh, which shows me that Iran is becoming very, very unstable because they're now striking neighbor. You turn Saudi Arabia, correct me if I'm wrong, but everybody's going to side in the Middle East on Saudi Arabia, not with Iran. And you start getting them riled up. What do you think's going to happen?
5: Yeah, especially if you're targeting areas that are anywhere close to some of their holy sites and holy cities. And I think that's definitely when you're going to start seeing some significant blowback towards Iran and possibly some action.
4: So would you agree that this is a collapsing regime that's backed into a corner and just is striking?
5: No question. The question is only how far are they willing to take it as they go to collapse?
4: And the same thing, I believe, is coming with Russia. They are a collapsing empire. I mean, honestly, I think you could see Putin either going to jail or executed, you know, in the next year or so.

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3: Hey there, happy Monday. I'm Hillary. This is your 4 Minute Buzz, and here are more of today's top stories. President Trump announced in a True Social post on Saturday that he was planning to create an AI force as well as appoint a czar to oversee the development. Trump said in the post, quote, AI is the next industrial revolution or internet, but will be even larger and more impactful, possibly as much as 25% of our country's GDP. We're leading China and the rest of the world, and I intend to keep it that way. Trump has repeatedly pushed back on claims that AI needs to be regulated, arguing that new regulations would allow China to suppress us with the technology. Trump also said in the post that he would be appointing a new czar to oversee the development. Now, the announcement comes just days after a small group of cybersecurity researchers said that they were able to break into OpenAI earlier this year within 72 hours. The break-in occurred shortly after OpenAI's agents broke out of their containment and hacked the AI platform Hugging Face. A spokesperson for OpenAI said that the vulnerabilities that allowed the researchers to break in have been fixed. OpenAI maintains a program that pays researchers to find novel ways to hack the program to address security concerns. Greg Linares, a cybersecurity researcher at Persona, said that, quote, the hack conducted demonstrates the need for constant vigilance in these environments. And when there's so many moving parts and the pressure to constantly develop and be delivering, patches get neglected, configurations get missed, and cracks in layers of security get exposed. Trump is set to meet with Chinese President Xi Jinping later this week in Washington, D.C., with AI expected to be one of the top issues discussed. Treasury Secretary Scott Bessent met with Chinese Vice Premier Wei Lefeng over the weekend ahead of the summit between Trump and Xi Jinping. Bessent said that the two had a very successful conversation over trade and AI. Also, officials said on Thursday that foreign actors have hacked at least two Colorado water utilities' computer systems last month, including changing pumping cycles, disabling alarms, and altering equipment settings before operators regained control. A spokeswoman for Colorado Governor Jared Polis said that the issue was quickly addressed and that the issue did not affect the state's drinking water. It remains unclear who was behind the attack. The EPA estimates that more than 100 drinking water and wastewater systems across 12 states have been cyber attacked this year. And finally, CNN, MS Now, and Politico have announced a lawsuit against the Trump administration after they were barred from entering the White House on Saturday. The complaint alleges that, quote, this ban could not be a more direct assault on the First Amendment, nor a more blatant violation of our most fundamental constitutional principles. The suit continues.

0: saying, quote, the Constitution protects the liberty and property interests that news organizations and White House reporters have in their press credentials and the access those credentials afford them to cover the White House for the benefit of the public. The suit added, quote, no official can deprive plaintiffs of those interests on a whim with no notice, no process, and no warning, as the president did here. Trump said in the announcement that, quote, media outlets shouldn't be able to constantly write or report fiction and lies when they're covering the president of the United States, the Trump administration, or the United States of America. Other fake news media outlets to follow. The organizations announced that they will be filing a joint motion asking a judge to issue a temporary restraining order barring the administration from taking further action to enforce the ban and requiring the administration to immediately restore the reporter's hard pass press credentials. But the White House also announced that CNN has been removed from the travel pool rotation ahead of Trump's trip to New York today for the United Nations General Assembly. He's putting them all on notice. I'm Hillary. This has been your 4-Minute Buzz. And now we'll head over to Glenn with a message from a sponsor.
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2: Hey there, happy Monday. I'm Hillary. This is your 4 Minute Buzz, and here are more of today's top stories. The Justice Department announced in a new legal opinion on Friday, concluding that the federal gun law prohibiting firearm dealers from selling handguns or handgun ammunition to those who are between 18 and 20 years old violated the Second Amendment. Assistant Attorney General T. Elliot Geiser for the Department of Justice's Office of Legal Counsel said in the opinion, quote, 18-year-olds may vote, serve on juries, be drafted, and face adult criminal penalties, including capital punishment. The Constitution protects the people's right to keep and bear arms. The Department of Justice may not constitutionally seek to impose criminal penalties on dealers who sell handguns to law-abiding adults who, in nearly every other relevant respect, are members of the political community. The Justice Department said that, quote, because the restrictions burden the ability of members of the people to acquire commonly used arms, they fall within the amendment's plain text and are presumptively unconstitutional. The Office of Legal Counsel found no founding era history or tradition of precluding legal adults from purchasing firearms to protect public safety. To the contrary, at the founding, militia statutes overwhelmingly required service beginning at 18 and required enrollees to furnish their own arms. The opinion is not legally binding and does not create precedent. But it is likely to lead prosecutors from refraining to pursue felony charges against licensed firearms dealers that sell to young adults under the age of 21. Also, the Trump administration announced last week that it has struck a major deal with Denmark and Greenland, which would grant the United States permanent military rights to Greenland. Secretary of State Marco Rubio said that, quote, this historic deal is a huge win for the United States and the American people. Thanks to President Trump's vision and leadership, this historic agreement permanently guarantees U.S. security interests in the Arctic at zero cost to the U.S. taxpayer. The statement continued, quote, Greenland will forever be part of the strategic defense area of North America and exclude any adversary from it and the surrounding area. This deal permanently and completely addresses our national security concerns in Greenland. President Trump has repeatedly argued that control of Greenland was necessary for U.S. national security. Trump said that the U.S. will now begin building a large military presence in Greenland, and the deal is set to be signed this week. Also, Northern Californians have spotted a humpback whale 60 miles from the Pacific Ocean. The whale was seen recently traveling through the San Francisco Bay and later in a delta in the Sacramento River near the Rio Vista Bridge. The director of CDC and conservation biology at the Marine Mammal Center said that, quote, this whale is in an out-of-normal habitat area. Now, our team is actively monitoring the situation, and we kindly ask the public to please avoid changing the whale's course and let the animal decide where it wants to go. The center said that the appearance is unusual, but the whale seems to be in good condition and moving freely. And then here's a cool story. A 54-year-old chimpanzee named Pierre can see again after going completely blind due to cataracts. The procedure was reportedly the first cataract surgery performed for a resident at Chimp Haven, the world's largest chimpanzee sanctuary. The sanctuary said that within hours of the surgery, Pierre was responding visually to his longtime caregiver and was reunited with one of his closest chimpanzee companions within a few

0: days of the surgery. And the sanctuary also said, quote, months of preparation made it possible for him to receive this specialized care and get back to the routines and relationships that are important to him. That sounds bananas. I'm Hillary. This has been your 4 Minute Buzz. Now here's Glenn with the sponsor.
1: I'm so sick and tired of seeing what the Medicare industry is doing to hardworking retirees. 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

0: So I have to tell you, the president, well, I was just talking about freedom of speech. The president has banned three networks or three journalists. Ricky, you're following this story closer than I am. It's just three journalists. It's not the networks, right?
1: No, my understanding is it's the networks. Oh. They're no longer allowed to bring their cameras and cover the White House. And there's a bunch of people now piling on, including Fox News, saying,
0: sure,
1: we disagree with this policy.
0: So I disagree with this policy. I don't think it's wise policy. I don't like this policy. I understand his frustration with fake news. I will tell you, I cannot believe that I heard things like I heard from Obama where he's like, oh, can you imagine if I did that? You did do it. You did it to Fox. I was there. I saw it. We got the receipts. I got the tapes of it. I mean, for the love of Pete. Do we have time to play a little of this? Play a little of this audio.
2: Hearing on ABC News last Sunday, presidential advisor David Axelrod argued Fox News is not a real news organization.
3: And the bigger thing is that other news organizations like yours ought not to treat them that way.
2: And today, the White House took its first
0: What is the difference between saying Fox News is not a real news organization to Donald Trump saying CNN is fake news? It's the same thing. Go ahead, play some more.
3: That way.
2: And today, the White House took its first concrete step in that direction. The administration contacted the White House Pool, a five-network rotation that has for decades shared the cost and duties of daily coverage of the presidency, and to which Fox News has belonged since 1997, and made available for round-robin interviews the executive pay czar, Ken Feinberg. But the administration specified that all members of the pool were welcome except Fox News.
0: Okay, so give it a rest, President Obama. Give it a rest. Can you imagine if I did that? Yes, I don't have to imagine. I can go back and watch the videotape. It was wrong when you did it. It's wrong when he does it. Enough is enough. It's like they're 4-year-olds. You know, when you buy a house, nobody tells you the house is going to start assigning homework, but it does. 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

0: We Were Away, brought to you by Patrick Clancy Speaks. The now divorced husband of Lindsay Clancy, Patrick, granted a heart-wrenching interview to CBS's 60 Minutes, where he provided a glimpse of the grief he's faced in the immediate aftermath and well after the murder of his children at the hands of their mother.
1: Alan's heart kept beating for 4 days.
2: I'm so grateful for those 4 days that I had with him. And I'm so grateful he hung on.
1: Did you talk to him in those 4 days?
2: Yeah.
1: Can you tell me anything you said?
2: I said, I'm so sorry. And I got to hold him. I got to lay down next to him. And he died in my arms.
0: It's one of several heart-wrenching moments in Patrick Clancy's interview with 60 Minutes. The lone holdout juror in the Lindsay Clancy mistrial identified himself since we last spoke. Michael Desranville said in a statement through his attorneys, quote, I didn't have any doubts. As I tried to explain different possible theories during deliberation, I kept getting cut off as if I had doubts based on the evidence present. Based on all the physical evidence, key witnesses, and what the prosecution presents, I thought it was enough proof that she, Clancy, knew exactly what she was doing and planned. No word yet on the next steps in the Lindsay Clancy case. Moving on, President Trump announced over the weekend a sweeping agreement with Denmark and Greenland, granting the United States permanent military rights on the strategically placed Arctic island. The U.S. will now have permanent access, basing, and overflight rights to Greenland and the ability to establish additional military installations as needed. In Iowa, Vice President J.D. Vance campaigned on behalf of Republican gubernatorial nominee Zach Lane.
3: Ladies and gentlemen, this is our heritage. This is what we own and deserve to own as Iowans and as citizens of the United States. Your grandparents, your great-grandparents, your family for generations did not build up this land, till this land, put their sweat and blood into this land so that it could be bought and sold by somebody who never set foot on it. So elect Zach Lane to protect Iowa farmland.
0: Now that's a message that should resonate in Iowa and elsewhere. U.S. Central Command is touting some numbers. Commander Bradley Cooper says last week's oil flows through the Strait of Hormuz hit a six-month high. He added that the U.S. has overseen over 1 billion barrels of oil since their operation to secure the strait started. Back at home, diesel prices keep ticking up. The nationwide average per gallon is now sitting at $6.51, nearly $3 per gallon more expensive than it was a year ago. Ukrainian forces reportedly fired more than 1,000 drones at Russia over the weekend, including hundreds that were launched towards Moscow, in strikes that are said to have taken out much of Russia's oil refining capabilities. In Canada, the government murdered an 83-year-old woman. Christian grandma Bridget Crenendonk was approved for Canada's Medical Assistance in Dying program despite having failed a cognitive exam and was murdered covered in her own blood after nurses botched a needle stick. In the days leading up to her execution, the woman was reportedly in tears over the thought of dying and had expressed that she'd made a mistake opting into Canada's policy allowing quote-unquote medical assistance in dying. And finally, a new video game is coming out. It places you, the player, inside the shoes of the lone male holdout juror in the Lindsay Clancy case.
4: She was suffering from postpartum psychosis.
5: You see? It wasn't her fault.
6: Damn. Let him finish.
5: What was that?
6: Let me read this.
5: It was postpartum psychosis.
6: Yeah, I heard you.
5: Then why are we still here?
6: Because I'm still reading. Can we discuss the evidence?
5: What about her husband? Why did he leave her alone?
6: That wasn't my question.
5: Well, pick one.
6: Finally, a break.
5: I'm a mother. I would know.
6: I'm just getting coffee.
5: Are you listening?
6: Apparently. Can you back me up? Maybe over dinner? Just you and me? Let's stick to the case. Ladies, I'm with you.
5: Coffee.
6: Absolutely.
5: Just agree so we can go home.
6: My vote hasn't changed.
5: You're holding us up. Just sign it.
6: Nope.
0: Yikes. And that's what happened while we were away.
7: That's not a mock video game. That's like file footage. That's found footage.
0: Is that a game Todd would finally play?
7: That is some found footage right there. Listen, Michael P. Desranville. I'll get it right sooner or later because he's our man of the year. Print the banner now. I'll get into that. And speaking of now, right now, the only poll that matters, we'll tell you what that is here in a minute. And there's another clip that we want to discuss from the Lindsay Clancy, or from the Patrick Clancy interview about his wife, Lindsay. We got to get into that and more here next on The Steve Dace Show.

0: And greetings. Happy Monday. Welcome to the Steve Day Show here live and on demand on Blaze TV, radio, and podcast. I'm Steve Dace alongside Todd Erzin and Aaron McIntyre. We're brought to you by our friends over at Preborn. You guys have been so incredibly generous to them. Let's keep it going because the battle for life is ongoing as well. 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And as we have all lived through, we're politically, folks, as a nation right now, we're under the curse of unrepentant women for murdering their children that are voting for all kinds of social contagions comprehensively across the board because they want their seared consciences affirmed. So what Preborn does is more than just the cause of life. It's literally a ministry. 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Again, for as little as $28, you fund an ultrasound could save a baby's life. 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And that's where you and I come in. 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Again, that's preborn.com/Steve. Coming up at the bottom of the hour, it is about 1 year since the memorial for the martyring of Charlie Kirk, when we had one of the most powerful and unifying moments that many of us have seen really in America in recent vintage, but particularly on the American right. So Bob Vanderplas is going to join us here at the bottom of the hour and check in on how we're doing with that unity a year later. Spoiler alert. It might be disappointing. And then next hour, we cut you guys short on Feedback Friday. And it's not just me. We had to get the vice president on for his visit to Iowa here, right here in our backyard. So we're going to do you a make good. It's still kind of an ask me anything that we typically do on Mondays. But we're going to give you a make good Feedback Friday because, I mean, I've got 10 pages of notes you guys have sent into the inbox over the last few weeks, and I just want to make sure we don't get so far behind. I mean, if I save them, it's because I think they're worthy of being discussed on the air, right? So we're gonna try to put a dent into those and get back on normal scheduling here coming up in the next hour of the show. But let's get to what we teased here at the top of the show. And Aaron showed one heartbreaking clip there from Patrick Clancy talking about his wife who murdered their three children to death. There's another clip, though, going around as well that I would like us to address. And in this clip, Patrick Clancy says that Lindsay never bothered to apologize or ask for forgiveness for what she had done. There's an obvious reaction to this, right? You're appalled. You're aghast. Let me ask, though, a question that may not be as obvious in response to that. I mean, many of you probably aren't even surprised. I mean, if you look at the arrogance of her entire defense, you're probably not surprised that she never asked her husband for forgiveness or never apologized for what she did to their children. But this is a question that I think we're going to have to answer. Or we're going to have to ask this question, I think, a lot in the era in which we're in. Because we're coming out of this era of neutral world where post 60s counterculture, and what was the culture that was being countered? The Christian culture was. That was the culture that was being countered. And so much of the era, the most recent era, has been seeing how we were going to accommodate these two cultures at the same time. But that never lasts very long. And usually darkness, like the darkness you see when you look into Lindsey Clancy's eyes, usually the darkness just waits for the very moment that it thinks it might have even a tinge of an advantage. And you'll find out that every time you turn onto Tolerance Boulevard this time forward, it'll be a one-way street. And then if you really want to meet the true fundies, if you really want to, you want to see real dogmas go into action, you'll see that from the spirit of the age. They'll show you really what an Inquisition is. They'll really show you what one is. And that's when we go into a place called negative world. And this is now when the And whether some whether a culture is a positive, neutral, or negative world really kind of comes down to what's the metric of what's the worldview metric we're measuring it by, right? Like if you're a third way feminist, you're in a positive world, correct?
1: Right.
0: Yeah, right. But if you're a Christian, then you're in a negative world right now, right?
1: Yes.
0: Yeah. Okay. So just wanted to make sure we clarified that, right? Because you know if you're Rachel Maddow, you're in a positive world right now. If you're Lindsay Clancy, you're in a positive world right now. If you're a Christian, you're in a negative world right now, particularly if you're a male one. So when you're in a negative world, you can't make assumptions anymore, right? You can't just assume that the values that we're even arguing from the same set of values, let alone over a set of values, that we're anywhere near any kind of mutual understanding of terms to even have a disagreement about. Like in the early church, for example, the Christians who took part in communion or the Eucharist, we have archaeological evidence of Eucharists going back to at least the second century. They were often considered to be cannibals. Now that, of course, now living in a culture founded and inspired by Christianity sounds, well, retarded, right? That doesn't sound like anything, like not even a leftist would go on a television station and make an argument like that today, right?
1: Right.
0: Right. But you know why you think that? Because your country, you live in a culture founded by and inspired by Christianity. And until recently, until just the last 50 years, it was a positive world for Christianity. And there's still enough of that embedded in that even some of those claims you wouldn't do. Right? Like if a Muslim went on cable news and claimed Christians were polytheists, people would be like, what are you even talking about? Our problem with Christianity is that they think they're the only ones that worship the one true God. That's our actual problem with Christianity is the exclusivity of it. You're calling them polytheists? But again, those are the aftershocks. That's the leftover fumes of a positive world, right?
1: Yes.
0: If you go to the Arab world or the Muslim world, because they're not always the same. If you go to the Muslim world, like you can go to Dearborn. It's not, it's right here. All right. If you go to the Muslim world,
1: facts.
0: They think you're a polytheist. Because their Christianity is a negative world. And the premises and understandings and fundamentals of the Christian worldview are just not accepted as a norm to compare anything to or analyze anything from. It's important for us to understand the times in which we live. That is the case. Depending on where you are. We went from red states and blue states to now red cities and blue cities. Now we got red streets and neighborhoods within within blue neighborhoods and vice versa. And so we need to ask this question a lot. By what standard should Lindsay Clancy ask for forgiveness? By what standard? By what standard would we be appalled that she has not apologized to the husband who sired the children she murdered? By what standard would we do that? Well, Steve, it's just common. Why would it be common? It's clearly not common. We just had a case. We just had a trial by jury in the state where really much of America was founded. Sons of Liberty are from Massachusetts. Many of your founding fathers are from Massachusetts. Much of the country we know today comes from two places, Massachusetts and Virginia. And a trial by jury of her peers was 8-1 to acquit her, correct?
1: Yes.
0: Correct. And what's ironic is that if you looked like Michael Desranville at the time the Sons of Liberty were around in Massachusetts, you probably didn't have the same rights as all the white people did and certainly not all the same cultural privileges, right?
1: Right.
0: But it's the lone black guy who actually looked at the evidence and voted to convict her. So it's not obvious. It's not common that she should ask for forgiveness. It's not common that she should seek to make some form of amends. It's clearly not common. Every major television market, every major television network not owned by a right winger in America has been pushing the Lindsay Clancy narrative for weeks now. Every major media outlet has been. Heck, we got pastors walking on eggshells in evangelical churches, not even sure what their own suburban women in their own congregations might do if they dare open their mouths and say something about it. So it's clearly not common that she should seek forgiveness and amends, right? That's clearly not common.
1: Clearly.
0: Because the jurors themselves have turned in the interviews that they've given afterwards, they see her as the victim. See, what we're going to have to not let this culture get away with anymore is what I'm trying to say here. Let me cut to the chase. What I'm trying to say here is this culture doesn't deserve cultural Christianity anymore, and we're not going to let them have it. I saw something that Laura Logan posted this morning. The amount of godless people who still want to claim God-given rights, by what standard would they think they have them? Exactly right. That post partially inspired what I'm saying here. The days of letting them have Christian culture without Christ are gone. That's not to say we never could live in those kinds of days. We kind of did as a culture for decades, right? Because we had an intact social compact. And we don't believe the power of the state should be used to coercively convert people to Christianity, right? So, because I'm commanded to love our neighbor as we love ourselves, we're commanded to love our enemies. As long as we all agree under the social compact inspired by our belief system, and you're not looking to break it, and you're not looking to violate it, and then impose on my conscience, then the state of your soul, provided you're not using the state of your soul to sin against me, that would be what we call crimes, right?
1: Yes.
0: So, provided you're not using the state of your soul to sin against me or commit crimes, then that is a matter between you and the one true God of the universe to determine, correct?
1: Yes.
0: And we conducted ourselves this way thusly for a few centuries fairly successfully, right?
1: Yes.
0: Is that culture still intact today?
1: No.
0: Is that compact still intact today?
1: No.
0: Do we even have two parties that would be willing to mutually submit to it today?
1: Not even close.
0: Not even close. So then guess what? They don't get that anymore. It's Christ or chaos, because that's really what it is. We're not offering anything now other than repent. Repent and go and sin no more. That's what we're offering the culture now. There's no more common sense. These things aren't common. Maybe they're common among us, but are we the sole power that's determining the fate of a culture and a country here?
1: No.
0: Not by a long shot, right?
1: Yep.
0: So therefore, it's not common. It's not. It's Christian. We have to name the standard. We can no longer let the culture have the accoutrements of our belief system without the belief. That's not to say, again, it's always this way, but when you're in a negative world, it is. When you're in a positive world, it doesn't have to be this way, right?
1: Right.
0: Maybe even at times in a neutral world, it doesn't necessarily have to be this way. You just need to be prepared that it might have to be, but it doesn't have to be. You don't have to be the one that provokes it necessarily. It's a neutral world, right? But in a negative world, guess what? It has to be this way. Because it means these things aren't common anymore. They're not. They're actually rather singular and unique. One juror was willing to convict a woman who admitted she strangled her children and offered up no defense other than, "I'm just my own victim." Yeah, I kind of think these things aren't common anymore. And virtually every major media outlet in this country that's owned by a corporation is pimping it. So yeah, I kind of think it's not common sense. I kind of think it's not. So we're back to first things and first principles here. We've got to lay cornerstones and plumb lines again. Now, the reason why most people won't tell you this is because it's hard. And let me tell you the price that previous generations of folks had to pay to do the things I just said. Everything. Raise your hand in this country if you knew what a biological marriage was, or a biological female, or a traditional female, or a natural marriage. Raise your hand in this country if you knew what those things were in 1999. You didn't. We just let them change the language on us. These things didn't exist in those eras. We're going to have to take that language back. And it's going to suck. And it's going to be painful. It's also going to be what's necessary so your children and grandchildren aren't firing guns in the streets. So that's your choice today. It will cost relationships. The Puritans who founded this country were fleeing Anglicans, not Muslims, not even Catholics, Anglicans. Yeah, it kind of cost you things, and it's going to cost us something to do this. It's going to cost relationships. It's going to cost jobs. A price we were not willing to pay for so long, which is one of the reasons why we're in the corner and as backed into it as we are. But we're going to have to learn to say no. No, you don't get our belief system without the belief. You don't get it. You don't. Because it's not just a belief system. It's soul and life transformation. We represent a kingdom that's not of this world. It's the only eternal kingdom in this world. So no. No, you don't get the order without the orderer. See, that's what established all of this in the first place. And then our belief system was the source of all discourse and debate. And the arguments all began with our premises. We're not in that world now. So we need to reestablish first things here. It'll be politically difficult. It'll be painful. It will require some level of sacrifice. But it's where we are. And if it's not a price we as a people, particularly now speaking to my generation, Gen Xers, if it's a price we're not willing to pay, because boomers are heading off into the sunset here. So if it's a price we're not willing to pay, look at your millennial children and your Zoomer grandchildren and make sure you take them to the range and they've got really good aim, because they're going to have to learn to shoot. They're going to have to fight this out in the streets if we don't do our job. This is not a culture entitled to any of the benefits of our belief system without the belief. We're in a negative world. That's where we are. One last thing, and then Todd and Aaron, I'll get your thoughts and everything I said to open the show. The only poll that matters right now, folks, is the price of fuel, particularly diesel, because that's impacting more than any other fuel, the price of literally everything else. So there's really not a need to do a bunch of long-form political analysis, frankly, between now and, you know, the first Tuesday in November. There's really not a need to do it. In fact, if it doesn't alter and change dramatically, and I say this as somebody who'll be helping to anchor the Blaze Media's election coverage here in 6 weeks, I'm just going to say the same thing over and over again if the price doesn't radically change. Yeah, really, guys, this was all determined before we came in here because the price of fuel was just outrageous. That's got to change. I don't know. I don't think it has to go as low, maybe, as a lot of us want it to go to change the electoral environment because of how radical left-wing Democrats are. We've been talking about this. There is a ratio here, right? Where clearly when one side says, I'm really just here to end your way of life and what's left of it, and I won't take yes for an answer, you know, I could win by moderating a little bit and yet I refuse, then that has to factor into your calculus of like, you know, I do... Listen, the price of gas sucks, but, you know, having my kid forcibly taken from me to have them, you know, given a puberty blocker or a chest binder kind of has to factor into the math here, right? But when you're looking at now $7 a gallon of diesel here in Des Moines, Iowa, we're right at the center line of I-80, the most traveled interstate in America, where many of the goods go right down the road. And one of the other most traveled interstates intersects right here too, I-35. We're right in the breadbasket of both of those things where most of the goods and services in America get transported every day. That's the only poll that matters. There's no need to look at any polls. We're not going to be doing any of that. There's no point to it. Until that changes, to me, the die is cast. Gentlemen, now your thoughts.
1: I just want to put a finer point on the common sense that you spoke about. The common sense that we are now asked to believe in negative world is that by the harpies of the video game, is that she was a really good woman. No one had anything bad to say about her. And that good woman was a victim of postpartum depression. She didn't know what she was doing. She's a victim too. That's the common sense we are asked to believe. It is impossible to believe that. That's not an emotional statement. It's a rational 1+1=2 statement. It is impossible to believe that if she won't if she never apologized. Steve's moving to Farias, a demonic possession. But when Edward was freed up from the demon, there was consumed by being tortured, remorse. Is that ever the person you saw in that courtroom? No, because she wasn't a victim. And that's why she should have hung already on the courthouse lawn.
2: Steve, your open kind of rhymes with something I said on the issue of Islam several months ago. And it's basically to the watching world, you will convert to Christianity or you will die. And it's not us pointing guns or swords or doing some sort of crusade, whatever you want to call, as complicated as that is. No, it's not that. That's your choice. There's only one institution, if you look through history, that can stand up to paganism in all its forms and Islam in its only form. And that is Christianity.
0: Correct.
2: And so you, if you are living in just an observer, you don't have a side, you're in the mushy middle, whatever you want to say, if you don't like paganism in all its forms and what that's resulted in, a la the Lindsey Clancy trial, you look around at what Islam does to countries that it invades and you don't like that, there is no third way. You will convert to Christianity or you will be consumed by one of those two demonic forces. So that's the choice. And yes, you don't get to use cultural Christianity against the culture. You don't. But that's how it's being used right now. All of the goodwill, any sort of social cohesion, it's using the cultural Christianity. Some of the principles that we just took for granted for so long, generations in this country have taken for granted for so long. You don't just get to use those against us any longer. That's sad. I don't think that should be lost. That might be one of the most depressing, sad opens you've ever had, maybe sneakily, but that's the honest truth.
0: I didn't intend it to be. My intention is just simply to tell you where we are so that we can do something about it. These things are not common anymore. One black man, I'm guessing, just knowing demographics as well as I do and how elections work as well as we've proven we do, I'm going to guess a black man in the Commonwealth of Massachusetts has probably never voted Republican one time in his entire life. Fair? Maybe Michael Desranville is the Clarence Thomas of Massachusetts. I have no idea. But just playing the ratio odds here, that a good year for Republicans with the black vote is, getting 15% of it. That's an extraordinary year, right? I'm going to guess in a deep blue state like Massachusetts, it's highly unlikely a black man in Massachusetts has ever voted for a Republican in his life. Fair?
1: Fair.
0: And yet. So Michael Desranville probably represents a voter we wouldn't even try to get that I would recommend I would also tell you, we're just wasting our time with that as a the limited gains we would make for this amount of energy just would not offset how we would better spend that money with voters more open to us, where we could have a force multiplier with investment rather than just playing addition and subtraction, right? You've heard me even use that
1: yes.
0: analysis in the past, right? And yet this guy is the only reason Lindsey Clancy and those it has any shot of facing justice, that the children she murdered have any chance of getting justice in this life at all. No. No, these things aren't common. We are in a negative world. Guys, how much more money does Ed Sheeran need to make, do you think? How many more records does he need to sell? How many more downloads does he need, do you think? You would know this better. This is your generation era. Is he not among the best-selling artists of this era?
2: Yeah, he's very successful.
0: So
2: yeah.
0: He doesn't need anything more, right? Dude is literally weeping on stage. And completely contrived, you want a performance, this is one. A complete pro wrestling level contrived performance. In order to genuflect to the spirit of the age. We are in a negative world. Doesn't mean we can't make it a positive world again. It just means the first step to making it one is we have to recognize the world for the way it is. And then behave and strategize accordingly. Not the way that we want it to be.
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6: We, the United States of America, will not prosper as a multicultural nation.
0: He's a Terminator-level messenger. He's the best messenger we've had since Reagan.
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0: You know, so that all righteousness can be fulfilled, official about things like this. So, end of summer review of your Cove Pure. How did it hold up? Everybody back home? It was pretty hot here at the final, last stretch of the summertime as well, right? Tons of rain, you know, on top of it here now. So, how'd it go? How'd that Cove Pure do for the Erzin family?
1: Well, once again, it survived the pummeling that the Erzin family gives it by using it, abusing it relentlessly. Those tall metal flasks that every girl walks around with now must be filled with water at all times. They do. But I want to give an ode to fall as well. Now, I have a different version. You have your pumpkin spice decanter.
0: Yes.
1: But I came home last night, the weather was much different than when in Vegas where we were. And when it turns to fall temperatures, I like to have hot green tea.
0: Mm.
1: And this thing has the hot button, and it has just for one glass of tea. And you just put that in there. You don't have to fill up the teapot or anything like that and wait. The instant you want it, you get it. So, yes, this is Todd Erzin's fall ode to comfort. A nice, warm cup of tea. Cove Pure makes it happen.
0: 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And let's welcome in our good friend Bob Vanderplaats. And Bob, let's talk about the fact that it's right around the 1 year anniversary.
16: It is.
0: Of what was one of the most incredible events any of us have seen in our lifetimes. One of the most unifying events that we've ever seen on the American right in modern times. And until the Lord returns, it is possible it'll be the most viewed presentation of the gospel that this world has seen in any time. And that, of course, was the memorial for Charlie Kirk. Mm. 1 year later, think about what we thought coming out of that event, not knowing yet. We were concerned about a few of Tucker Carlson's inclinations, but the idea that, I mean, if I'd have come on the radio the Monday with you after the memorial and said, you know, in the next few months, Tucker Carlson's going to retcon the entire Book of Esther that it's really about Persian genocide and not about maintaining the messianic line. And he's going to tell the 2 or 3 million people that download a show every day, that's what he's going to tell them to do or tell them it's about. You'd have looked at me like I'm nuts, right?
16: I would have looked like you're nuts.
0: If I think a lot of people, even I, who have detested Candace Owens all along, even I am shocked by the depths of depravity and grifty depravity she's been willing to go to. Mm-hmm. No one would have predicted that the Monday after, right?
16: Not at all.
0: Those are just a couple of examples of things coming out of that memorial that wouldn't have been on any radar at all. And instead, I think if it's possible to be inspired by an all-time tragedy, I think a lot of us thought we were watching Romans 8:28 in action. All things work together for the glory of God and for those called according
16: Without
0: to his purpose,
16: question.
0: Right? But a year later, where are we?
16: You know, and when you and I were texting back and forth, and I was like, you know, what a difference does a year make? Darla and I just returned from our Footsteps of Paul journey. So we went to Greece, went to Turkey, got to see how Paul confronted the culture, the academia elite. You know, so it was very fresh in our mind. Landed in Chicago, and Darla and I, we drove from Chicago to Des Moines. We didn't take a flight. And the reason is, since we were the sponsors of the delegation, we wanted to make sure we were on the flight. So we didn't want to risk the Des Moines-Chicago flight, which means you had to drive home. So we listened to the memorial. And I got to tell you, we were mesmerized by XM Radio, the memorial.
0: Mm-hmm.
16: The Tucker Carlson you talked about. You know, Tucker and I, we have a relationship. We go back a few years. And to hear Tucker give the gospel as plainly and as clearly as any preacher could on a Sunday. I mean, we were praising God for Tucker Carlson, the use of Tucker Carlson.
0: Mm-hmm.
16: To hear
0: I texted Tucker after that presentation and told him I thought it was absolutely fantastic.
16: It was, you know, and it was fantastic.
0: Yeah.
16: To hear Don Jr., to the praise and worship, the Phil Wickhams, you know, that were lifting up God's name. It was the biggest tent revival, as you and I talked about, that the world has ever seen.
0: Mm-hmm.
16: I had a friend of ours, Joe Mitchell, who's running for Congress now in Iowa. But he talked to me. I just had him on my podcast. And he was telling me that he went to that memorial service. And he said, Bob, I'm one of those guys that if I don't eat right on time, I get hangry real quick. He goes, I didn't eat the entire time, never thought about food. He goes, and I still believe, he goes, I'm getting chills just telling you right now. He goes, but I still believe that's as close to me experiencing heaven on this side of eternity.
0: Mm-hmm.
16: He goes, it was an amazing, amazing event. And when Darla and I were listening to that on XM Radio, that's why I said, what a difference a year makes. And we're like, you could not get more unity right now amongst believers, amongst staunch conservatives, amongst people who want to stand in the gap for the country, stand in the gap for the cause of Christ, then you look at all the players that are coming together, and they're all singing one message. And that is because Scripture is also very clear about it's better to be in the house of the mourning than the house of the rejoicing. And what you saw in the house of the mourning that day, you saw unthinkable forgiveness given by Erica Kirk. You've seen praise and worship and the gospel message. People weren't about red versus blue, right versus left. It wasn't about any of that. It was about look higher, think bigger, and expect more. And now you take a look at it. And guys, I mean, we've talked about it. Living in some of the most divisive times, not just, I mean, yeah, it's spiritual warfare, good versus evil. But you take a look at those who we thought were on the side of good. It's complete division. And that's why you're looking at a midterm the way you're looking at a midterm of saying this could be a train wreck here. And to think that a year later we'd be having this conversation mm-hmm. versus the conversation we would have been having a year ago.
0: So let's look at it this way. I mean, obviously the enemy was very aware of what that event represented and what it could herald, right?
16: Mm.
0: And so there are some things we simply cannot control, okay? You know, my own personal view is I think that Candace has just been an absolute satanic instrument grifter the entire time. and was just being strategically moved and mobilized to take the right buzzword positions so that when the moment would be the most painful, could cash all of that credibility in order to, you know, be an instrument of darkness. And my personal opinion of Tucker is I just think he's deconstructing and is now deconstructed to the point that he also now, I think, is a tool of darkness as well. But I don't think he started out that way. I just think that's a classic deconstruction. Regardless of whether you agree with my analysis or not, those are entities that we really can't control, right? We can't control right now that this is the highest cost of diesel in the history of the Republic, you know, and what that's going to do to the meta election environment that we have. Those are things that as a movement we can't control. Those decisions were made by others that are kind of like Demos. You know, I would say Tucker and Candace are like Demos. When Paul, you mentioned Paul,
16: yep.
0: Demos deserted us for the things of this world. All right, that's what Tucker and Candace essentially have done, right? And then, you know, Trump's made a decision at the meta level that, you know, he's decided on his own to stake pretty much all of his political capital from the 2024 election on Iran and the Strait of Hormuz, you know? So that's where we are. Those are meta things where we're at. But in the micro, what are things that, as a movement, we could have done better or differently that have contributed to this, do you think? And I'm not saying that there are things. I'm just asking.
16: It's a really good question. And there's some of what I do want to give.
0: I mean, Leanne, you take responsibility for what you can control, right?
16: And so you point out Candace and you point out Tucker, and I get all that, especially after Charlie's death. There's also things that we can't forget. There's young men being baptized today in churches that were inspired by Charlie's message and then Charlie's death.
0: Amen.
16: I remember being at Turning Point USA and Turning Point USA Action, Faith in Action. And I told him, listen, the Charlie that I knew, the Charlie that I was friends with, I think he would have took that bullet had he known the evangelism explosion that was going to take place because of it. And take a look at all of his messages and all the clicks, all the reels, all the Facebook hits now about Charlie's message. So, Steve, the stuff that's outside of our control, you're right. There's probably not a whole lot of reasons to keep focusing on it. Things that are in your control, one is we're called to in Timothy to pray. To pray for godly leaders, to pray for the pursuit of righteousness and justice. But we are called to pray. We are called to have influence within our sphere of influence, which means within your family, within your church, within your community, for us with the family leader, those who are engaging with us, giving them real hope. Because I believe it's going to be those people who are really going to have a determining impact on this election. Because when you take things that we can't control off the table, so Tucker, Candace, diesel price at $6.50 a gallon, gas price at $4.20 a gallon, nobody knowing what victory looks like in Iran. There's more questions than there are answers. And now we're building an arch, and the arch is going to be full of military, operational military. There's a lot of things we can't control. But the most predictable and the most reliable base of voters are still those people who are plugged into their local church, who are in God's word, who are praying daily. They will choose common sense over crazy every time. So why not try to impact that, what you can control, to have an outsized impact on this election? And so I think, and this goes beyond the election. The election matters. Yes, it's temporal, but it matters. But the thing is, what is beyond that? What is that? And that is the hope of the gospel. That is the hope of what really sets people free at this time. What Charlie tried to communicate in a very winsome way in the most hostile of environments.
0: What is something that, what are a few things that just, you know, the average believer in this audience, what are some things they could do in order to follow through on what you just suggested?
16: Well, I think one is, I shouldn't say it's easy because it's more difficult than what people say it is, but pray. Keep tuning into a show like this. Understand, where am I getting my information from? I used to tell people all the time, and now I suppose I could put it different, but I could meet somebody for the first time in 90 seconds to determine, do you watch Fox News or do you watch CNN? Because you could tell what's feeding their worldview. So my question is, what's feeding your worldview? And I would be a big proponent of the Steve Dace Show because he threads it with the time.
0: I am as well, by the way. I want to be on record seconding that.
16: But then how do you apply it? I would say those who are plugged into the family, are they really adhering to the timeless truth, the biblical principles, and the precepts in order to impact a culture? And then what can you do? You can pray. You can get involved. You can get engaged behind a candidate. You can be involved in the local church. You can be the hands and feet that break bondage and set the captive free. You can be the answer to that person's addiction or that person's, you know, hunger problem or that person having a child having a home in the realm of foster care. There's a lot of things that you can do. And your witness will be determined a lot of times by the hands and feet, the tangible action that you're making happen.
0: Let's talk about the final 3.5 minutes or so we have here, the church's response to this corporately. I think this has been the martyring of Charlie in the aftermath has been the latest in what's been, I think, a series of providential revealings and siftings going back to the scamdemic. So you guys interact with a lot of churches.
16: We do.
0: There were thousands of churches around the country who wanted nothing to do with TPUSA Faith until Charlie's murder, that then ended up coming to the organization, to give them credit.
16: Yep.
0: Coming to the organization after seeing the memorial that you and I are talking about and saying, hey, we had it wrong. Okay, we were kind of thinking Charlie was using the gospel to get political access, and now watching the fruit of his memorial, it's obvious he was using his political access on behalf of the gospel. So that's a positive sign, all right? Have there been enough of those?
16: Well, what we tell the churches in our database, the people are really engaged in our network. We don't need you to be more political. We do need you to be biblical and culturally relevant. And when you're biblical and culturally relevant, your impact will have political consequences. But hopefully what Charlie did, by Charlie voicing timeless truth, hostile environment, college campuses, hopefully that inspired more people to be bold and courageous. There's nothing about someone being bold and courageous that will inspire somebody else. There's nothing that can outweigh that. They will be bold and courageous. And so you're seeing with some of the pastors today. The concern is when there's churches say, I don't want to touch that. A guy got martyred. A guy's wife is now widowed. A guy's children, they're now orphans. You don't want to speak into that? Of course you want to speak into that. That doesn't mean Charlie was perfect, and Charlie never claimed to be perfect. But Charlie claimed to serve a perfect God and a risen Savior that gave him the hope of eternal life, which he is now experiencing.
0: Final thing in the last 2 minutes, I preached a couple services at Calvary Chapel Red Rock in suburban Vegas yesterday, and had a good chance to talk to Pastor Greg Seymour out there in between services. One of the things that he told me is he couldn't believe how many churches in the area would not mention Charlie's martyring at all. And because the pastor said, you know, probably up to half of my congregation here couldn't stand him. And my reaction to that was, if you're at a point, how terrible is your job as a pastor that your preaching is so weak that you have not confronted the consciences of people that the martyring and murdering of one of their own Christian brothers, regardless of what you thought about him personally, would actually be celebrated within your own group to the point you couldn't have any sympathy for him, for his loved ones, his wife, his kids at all, none at all. And frankly, because if you're doing the right kind of preaching, you're going to filter a lot of that kind of element out of your church probably.
16: Amen.
0: Right? And so what are your thoughts on that?
16: Well, my thing is that, you know, who are you preaching to and what are you preaching? Are you preaching and staying true to God's word and is the fullness of its application? Or are you preaching to those who you want to keep filling up your seats because you built a great big auditorium, whatever it is, and I need them to still keep coming? If you're never willing to take a stand, and this is a situation of, it's an easy stand. You had somebody murdered in broad daylight on a college campus that got viewed over and over and over again on social media and on network TV. And to say, you're going to say nothing? And again, you're not saying Charlie Kirk is my standard, but Charlie Kirk was pointing to the church's standard. And so to me, that's what I'm saying. If anything should give the pastors more boldness and more courage, if your pastor is one that shrunk back, I don't want to take this on.
0: I think you know you need a new church.
16: That should be a very clear message to you.
0: No doubt. Good stuff, my friend. Thank you very much.
16: Thank you.
0: All right, when we come back, it'll be your turn. All right, because of the vice president's appearance on the show, you did not get your normal feedback Friday, so we do a little bit of a make good coming up here for Ask Me Anything in hour number 2. Stay tuned for that next.

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0: Dab. You can follow me at Steve Dace Show on X, Instagram, and TikTok. And then also you can subscribe to our Rumble channel at Steve Dace there. And then make sure if you're a podcast listener, because you're the biggest reason we're still collecting paychecks around here, you're by far the biggest part of our audience, make sure you hit that subscribe button so you don't miss a single episode. Thanks to many of you that have done that already. The scores of you that have done that already. By the way, if it's Apple iTunes that you're listening to, about 55% of podcast listeners listen to that these days. It's the follow button is what you want to hit to make sure that you never miss an episode. And then within the scores, download this show and listen to it every day. Those podcast listeners, tens of thousands of you have left us 5-star reviews. Thank you so much for each and every one of those. And we would thank you personally today if you would add your name to the list as well. I want to thank our friends over at Jace Medical because, as I've been pointing out recently when talking about them, what I respect the most about what they do there is that they came in here when the battle was still raging. Now, there's nothing wrong after, you know, we've had a serious traumatic exercise as a people to have businesses come in and say, listen, we want to make sure that never happens again. In fact, we need a lot of that, all right? But I'm going to give extra credit to the folks who came in there while the battle was still ongoing, and Jace Medical did. They took a look at what happened to ivermectin and hydroxychloroquine, and they said, hey, if they can do that to recent vintage drugs of acclaim, why couldn't they do this to older drugs that also have great records of helping scores of people? And that's where the original idea for the Jace case came in, right? You guys remember some of the most important antibiotics in all of human history are included in that package. 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All right, so on Friday, we got a call late Thursday. The vice president would be willing to come on the show from the road as he's heading to the state of Iowa. You guys want to record an interview? We said, absolutely. But that also meant that we had to rearrange some things from your typical Friday that you would get the Dace Group and then Feedback Friday. You got the Dace Group and kind of got cheated a little bit on Feedback Friday, right? And so I wanted to make sure, since Monday's an Ask Me Anything anyway, perfect opportunity to do a make good, you know, for a Feedback Friday, right?
1: Absolutely.
0: Especially when I'm looking at 10 pages of notes that you guys have sent me that I think are thoughtful enough to be shared on the show, or dumb enough for us to have fun mocking it on the show. Either way, that either applies. And so I thought, let's not get so far behind, because if I'm saving them, it means that I think you guys are saying something that the rest of the audience ought to hear us discuss, or you're saying something that other large segments of the audience are also saying that we should end up discussing, right? So we're going to do that right here with a Feedback Friday make good. You guys ready to go?
2: You bet.
1: Let's go.
0: All right, let's start here with Dana and Kelly Henry, who say they love the show, and they agree with a recent note we received that there needs to be some, every now and then we need to kind of help with definitions for obscure terms that we use periodically, particularly for people that are new to the show, right? And so they gave us a few, right? So let's go through these one by one. Ready? Occam's razor. Occam's razor is a philosophical law that essentially is the simplest explanation is usually what's true. That's what Occam's razor is. All right. It's a philosophical law that says the simplest explanation is usually what's true, because it accounts for the frailties within human nature, and that the more complicated it requires things to be achieved requires more variance of human error in order to achieve it. Right. And so therefore, to make up for that, to account for that, I should say, usually the simplest explanation is true. Now, the key phrase there is usually. That's not always the case, but that's what Occam's razor means. You guys are okay with that definition?
2: Yes.
0: For now? All right. Kobayashi Maru. All right. Dana and Kelly want to know what that is. So the Kobayashi Maru is from Star Trek lore. It was introduced for the first time in one of the greatest films of all time, Star Trek II, The Wrath of Khan. And the Kobayashi Maru is a simulator that all Starfleet cadets have to go through, particularly if they're interested in captaining a starship one day, where they have to be confronted with the fact that when you are captaining a star

0: ship and hundreds, maybe thousands of souls on board are under your responsibility and leadership, you may one day be faced with a no-win scenario. And the goal of the simulator is for the captain to learn, the Starfleet cadet to learn, that if you want to be a captain, how we deal with death is every bit as important with how we deal with life, and vice versa. Now, one Starfleet cadet mastered that test, and his name was James T. Kirk. But the way he mastered it is he broke into Starfleet headquarters the morning before his test was scheduled and reprogrammed the simulator so there was actually a way to win, because he doesn't believe in the no-win scenario. And for that, he was given accommodation, a special accommodation for original thinking, and became the youngest starship captain in the history of Starfleet. Now, a little 8-year-old Stevie, when I saw this movie for the first time in theaters, before I even knew what the term meant, this was a life verse. Okay? I have lived my life by certain codes longer than even the Bible code, and when I became well versed in that. And one of them is this: there's no such thing as the no-win scenario. There's always a way to declare victory. Always. No such thing. And so, Aaron, can you pan the camera to Todd for real quick? Can you guys see? All right, now there's a little newspaper article matted over Todd's shoulder there. All right. This is my Kobayashi Maru, is this newspaper article. So many, many, many years ago, I talked my way into a minimum wage job off the street, no degree. The sports editor at the Des Moines Register, Dave Whitkey, took a shine to me for whatever reason. I have no idea. I'm just going to call it Providence. And thought I might have some potential. But when I said I was really, really willing to work at the bottom, like most young men of every era, when I say something like that, I don't really mean it. Or I don't really know what it really means, right? So Dave had me start at the bottom. And I'm working till 1 o'clock in the morning. I've got to work at 7 the next morning in the mail room at Blue Cross Blue Shield. And I'm working till 1 a.m. doing agate scores from, you know, rural high schools. I'm trying to figure out why Iowa calls Nevada High School Nevada and Madrid High School Madrid. And I don't know how these things are spelled and all these combined school districts. I had to learn all this till 1 in the morning, right? Then go home and come back downtown at 6 the next morning or get up at 6 the next morning to do a 7 o'clock mailroom shift. And I'm like, yeah, this is way more work than I was planning on it being. So I complained and complained and complained like the punk that I was. And they finally gave me a writing assignment. And the writing assignment was an analysis of track and field. And I looked at them and I said, man, the only thing worse than track is field. And I didn't do the assignment. It just so happened, as God is my witness, on the day that I was going to get fired for not doing that assignment, I got into a serious car accident and nearly died. Like a block away from the duplex that I was renting with my buddy at the time. And I only found out like a year later that I was going to get fired that day, because I was supposed to come in early that Saturday afternoon to help set up for the legendary former Des Moines Register sports section that won all kinds of awards, called the Big Peach, is what it was called for decades, right? And so I was supposed to help get the file photos and stuff out to help the desk get ready to put that together for that day. And I only found this out like a year later that they were going to fire me when I came in that afternoon, because I was in first so they could do it quietly and get rid of me. But then when they saw me come back to work 2 weeks later with a neck brace on, they just felt bad and couldn't get rid of me. So I guess that's one time liberal bias in the media worked in my favor, all right? So I'm sitting there in the hospital room, and I'm like, what in the world? I am a complete loser. How did I end up like this? I didn't quite have a come to Jesus moment, but I had a come to self-awareness moment. I'm like, I am a total loser. I got to make something of my life. I'm just ashamed of myself. So I went back there to the register 2 weeks later after I got out of the hospital, medical clearance and everything else, because I had a serious concussion. And Man, I worked my tail off. I mean, I stayed late. I did everything. I volunteered for everything I could. All right. I mean, I worked my tail off. Tried to be the best news assistant they ever had. But another series of 6 months went by, and they gave me no opportunities for advancement. By now, I've met the woman who's about to become my wife, and I've got to decide now. I'm working for two major corporations, but at entry-level positions at both, Blue Cross and Gannett. And I've got to figure out which one of these is the most likely prospect for me to work my way up and feed a family, right? As a husband and a father. And so I decide, you know what? Inspired by the Kobayashi Maru, I decide, you know what? I don't believe in the no-win scenario. I don't believe that this is the end of my media career, that I only get one shot at this. I'm going to blow it. So I'm just going to make my own shot. I'm going to reprogram the simulator. So I went to a place called Mason City, Iowa, and covered a team that was number one in the state that we had not written a story on. And interviewed the head coach, Bob Horner, whose son Jeff would go on and be a starting point guard at the University of Iowa. They had their point guard on the team that year was a kid named Dean Oliver, who would also go on and be a starting point guard at Iowa. And they had the number one team in the state, but they were too far out of Des Moines. We hadn't covered them yet. And I told them I was the new high school reporter for the Register. I wasn't. And interviewed them as if I was the reporter and gathered the quotes. And that's the next, that Saturday night, I was working again to help put the Big Peach together. I waited until I kind of lingered in the back and waited until everyone went home about 1 a.m. after the paper was done. And when everyone was done, I got my quotes out and I wrote my story and I filed it into the electronic or to the digital filing system that the reporters use to file their stories. I filed my story in there as if I was assigned to it. And then I said, let's just see what happens. No company's ever punished anybody for taking initiative. Let's go for it, right? Sunday's an off day. Monday, I'm starting my mail run at Blue Cross. And my supervisor, Marcia Reedburn, walks up to me and says, hey, there's somebody on the phone for you, and they're very pissed, okay? So I go get the phone. It's Larry Lamer. He is the deputy sports editor of the Des Moines Register at the time. And he's got a few choice words, and he says, you make sure that you, what time are you done over there? I said, 3:30. He said, you make sure you're here 3:35, because the buildings at the time were across the street from one another. So I'm kind of watching the clock all day while I'm delivering mail, thinking this is going to be the shortest media career of all time, right? And I go over there at 3:35, and Larry brings me to his office and absolutely begins to berate me. And I had promised myself when I left Dave's home, I don't care how big he is, I don't care how tough he is, I am never letting another man talk to me like this ever again, the way that Dave talked to me when I was growing up. Never happening again. And this is coming pretty close to it, right? So I'm like, we're either going to throw hands here or I'm going to come up with some kind of, you know, snappy comeback as my last line and then just walk out, salvage whatever shred of dignity I have and try to one day work my way up through the corporate flow chart there at Blue Cross Blue Shield. And as I'm trying to come up with that line and I can't figure out what it is, after about 10 minutes of just berating me and everything, of course, Larry is accusing me of, I am guilty of all of it. I falsely represented myself. I did everything he accused me of, all of it. I did it all. But then he said these words. But I got to be real honest with you, Dace. The piece is damn good. So we're going to run it on the front page of the sports section tonight. If you pan over to Todd, that piece, Mohawk standing tall, that's the piece right there. That's the piece. The first gift my soon-to-be wife ever got for me is that thing right there. She got that article and to make sure it would never be lost and had it matted there. And that's the original article from 1995.
1: We need to make a copy of it. It's starting to fade.
0: It is starting to fade. You're right. I can look at it now that I'm looking at it closely. But this whole media thing that the Lord has blessed me with all began from that. And the Kobayashi Maru, that I just refuse to accept the no-win scenario. I'm not going to be a news assistant my whole life. I'm not doing the agate section my whole life. I'll either do something else or something bigger, but it won't be just this. And that's kind of been the Kobayashi Maru and not accepting the no-win scenario. That's there. If you really want to know what Steve Dace is like on a personal, raw level, these guys can tell you, people that my wife can tell you, my kids can tell you, in the end, it's Jesus and a refusal to lose. I refuse. I refuse to take the L. I will not do it. There's always a shortcut. There's always a way out. And frankly, about the only time I can ever remember that I just took the L was about last year at this time with Charlie's murder. Because I just felt the stakes of that moment required us to feel that pain, unfiltered. To know what was lost and what's truly at stake. But that's about it. I will not take an L. I always believe you can reprogram the Kobayashi Maru. Overton Window. Overton Window is a reference to a political philosopher named Overton, who essentially said that elites on both sides of the aisle create a metric by which determines what political discourse is allowed to be consumed and political theory and positionings are allowed to be consumed by the public. And he essentially said it was a window of what they would allow through to the normies. And it became, because his name was Overton, it became the Overton Window.
2: A permission structure.
0: Yes, that's another good term for it, yes. Mea culpa. This one I'm going to let you explain better than me, what mea culpa means.
2: My sins, my most grievous sins. It's just...
0: It's an apologetic.
2: It's identifying yourself clearly as a sinner before the Lord.
0: Right. So when you hear somebody say that to another sinner, it's essentially a cheeky theological way of saying, I blew that, I'm bad, my bad, I'm sorry. Yeah. That's, you know. And maxima mea culpa means I like really blew it. Okay, so yeah. And then shibboleth. Shibboleths are constructs of the spirit of the age. Sometimes those are ideological. Sometimes those are physical. Sometimes those are institutional. But they are constructs of the kingdoms of this world. That's why they're referred to as shibboleths of the damned, because the things of this world are ultimately damned. And every knee will bow and every tongue will confess that Jesus is Lord. So that's what when I say something is a shibboleth of the damned, what I'm saying to you is that is a construct from a dying world. Don't follow it. Whereas Todd would say, you know, blow it up, basically. Any thoughts on those? Thank you for the note, though. I hope that this was a worthwhile conversation to everybody, not just Dana and Kelly.
2: Well, the shibboleth isn't fundamentally bad, though. It's a sorting tool because biblically it's, you know, if you say shibboleth, it's a way of...
0: Right. Now, shibboleth of the damned, they specifically said, what does that mean? And so that's why I define it that way. Yeah. All right. Moving on. We good?
1: Yeah, that was great.
0: Okay. Let's go to this one from Gordon Porter. Sorry, guys. I'm on like a 24-hour fast. And so I got to drink a lot of water. That's why you're hearing me smack my lips so much. I listen to your show almost daily and wanted to reach out specifically on one of your latest episodes on Make the Word No Great Again. You're spot on with that, and I wanted to share a note of encouragement that it's happening. I'm 32 years old, and I won my bid for school board for Walton County, Florida, back in August. I take office in November. The Lord allowed me to unseat a three-time incumbent that had impregnated a student at a charter school in which he was a principal. Now, before you say this should be, listen, Gordon, that should be an obvious win. First of all, as a veteran of the school board wars, Todd, you know there are no obvious wins.
2: There aren't.
0: There are none. We should bring John Amanchukwu back. John, no one has spoken at more school boards in America than you have. Show us the obvious wins, and that will be a very short conversation with my man, John. There aren't any of those.
2: Hence, I am a refugee at a Protestant school.
0: Correct. Hence, the next sentence of Gordon's note. This is the next sentence. Are you ready for this? This teacher is currently, though, in the public school system in a neighboring county. He just got hired one county over into the government, into another public school. He impregnated a student at a charter school in which he was the principal. Every power dynamic of every human resource and sexual harassment is violated here. And how does the spirit of the age punish him? Because many of those human resource constructs are from the spirit of the age, right? Oh, yeah. So how did it punish him for what he did? It gave him a job in the public school system just one county over. That's what it did.
2: Because he said shibboleth, and they said, wow, you're our kind of guy.
0: That's right. Shibboleths of the damned. We sell those here. We're buying and selling, in fact. Yes. Gordon says, I ran against him in 2022 after the scandal mentioned above, as he was about to run uncontested. And I wanted to ensure that he at least had a fight on his hands, and he beat me by less than 1% of the vote. After he was about to run uncontested again. Now, here's the key. I have said this to several of you that have sent us notes and several of you that have sent on the air. And then several of you I've said this to privately that have sent me notes. Those of you that are running for school board or state legislature or city council or something and you lose and you're just like, it took so much out of me. I can't do this again. No, you need to do it again because it's hard to win the first time, particularly unless you've got a whole bunch of money to dump because you're just starting to build name ID with people. Again, Gordon lost a race by 1% that was uncontested before he got in. The masses are asses, man, and the mob is fickle and they move slow. A lot of times you've got to do this a few times to build the critical mass of name ID so that you can then win. So what did Gordon do? He ran again. I filed to run a few weeks ago by almost the same 1% margin. I won this time. I wanted to share my story as I hope it's an encouragement out there that there are men of the younger generation. Several of my own millennial friends were also the volunteers that helped me in my race. And they are standing up and they are saying, no, God bless you guys and your show. I love you even though you don't know me. It's been instrumental in helping me shape my messaging in the public arena, and the voters approve, and the voters prove the fact that our worldview can still sell with the outcome of my race. So I wanted to share that from Gordon M. Peter, or Porter. I'm sorry, Gordon M. Porter. Excellent note, Gordon. Thoughts on that, guys?
2: Like, the key part of that is where Gordon said, and I'm paraphrasing, but I needed to give that guy a fight. That's the biggest problem with men these days. They keep finding reasons not to fight in a culture where there are fights everywhere. You're not supposed to just randomly do it because it's your style, your thing. You're supposed to do it because the Lord identifies good and evil, and you are a servant of the good. But everybody has their excuses these days. Your instinct there is the healthy masculine instinct. You saw evil and it said somebody has to fight it. Absolutely. And it isn't more complicated than that, even when it's hard. It is that basic. You must, as a man, vanquish evil whenever and whenever you can't. Whenever, wherever and whenever you can. So I applaud, because looking around you, you didn't have, Election Day, obviously, finally came to your aid. But you didn't have a bunch of people, obviously, just giving you the old attaboy. I mean, it should have been, in a world that makes sense. You know, again, there's a bunch of men coming into town and just saying, no, we don't live in that world. You're a light in the darkness that says we might have a shot at reinventing it again.
1: The biggest part there, I think the best part and most important part there, Ben now rides a big boy bike. He learned early this summer. And he had been on a balance bike, which is lower to the ground, and it's within, you know, grasp of your feet, your legs. It's, you know, no training wheels. He's not on training wheels, but he finally got his big pedal bike. We got it out of the car. The bike is probably a little bit too big for him. 4 years old when he was learning this. Got it out the afternoon that we purchased it. And he would stumble, fall, couldn't get the hang of doing the pedals. And boy, he fell off that bike a lot the first 45 minutes he was doing it.
0: Mm-hmm.
1: But one of the proudest moments is I would just tell him to get back up on the bike. And that dude was determined. By that evening, he was riding it around the cul-de-sac. He was determined. He was not going to take falling down. He was going to get right back up. It was frustrating to him. He would make frustrated sounds and say frustrating things, but he was bound and determined. One of the biggest things you can teach your sons, getting back up, get back up. So you lost the first one. You're not defined by getting knocked down, by losing. What defines you is showing up and getting back up. So that's one of the biggest things, I think, one of the biggest takeaways from that note is don't get frustrated. Be frustrated for a little bit, but don't let that stop you from doing the right next thing.
0: That'll preach right there. And let me go back to what you pointed out, Todd, because this is something I said when I was preaching at Calvary Chapel, Red Rock, yesterday in Vegas. It was the service before you got there, because I want to make sure our Catholic audience knows that Todd diligently went to Mass right before he came over to our heathen church. I want to make sure that everybody understands that. True story. Todd missed the first service to go to Mass. So then he came over. After he was cleansed, he was now able to hang out with the heathens, the heathen Protestants. But one of the things I said, when you talk about men, because you mentioned men, there's plenty of fights, and we look for reasons not to do it, right? It's fundamental that we all need to understand this as guys, okay? That's not new. That is not... The original fight is our father Adam just stood there. It was couldn't get any closer than right in front of his face with his naked wife, all right? And the dude was like, I got nothing. All right, so listen, that's not new, okay? Since Genesis chapter 3, there's not a whole bunch of guys preemptively looking to take on evil. The opposite is often true. We wait until we're cornered. We wait until we've suffered enough. What's the line from the Declaration of Independence? I always quote, but I can never remember what it says. What is it, Aaron? You always tell me what it is. What is it?
1: What is it?
0: The line from the Declaration.
1: Oh, yeah. Men are inclined to... history hath shown men are inclined to suffer evils while evils are sufferable.
0: Correct. This is men. This is our lament. All right. So that's not new. That's not unique. Every generation of men, the founders themselves, the first time their God-given rights were violated, didn't do a Declaration of Independence. They spent 10 years thinking about it, talking about it, negotiating it. Then when the Redcoats started putting armed soldiers in their homes and calling it the Quartering Act, they're like, you know, guys, we might be at a point of no return here. All right, so that's not new. All right, I promise you we're not the first generation of men late to the party. That's been every generation of men, every single one, okay? That's not new. We're sinners, okay? Here's, though, what's new. This is what's new right here. This bad boy. Right here in my hand. Okay? All right. Quote Alfred Molina's Doc Ock in Spider-Man 2, the power of the sun right here in the palm of my hand. It's these phones. We have never had at our instant disposal more opportunities to dissuade us from our priorities than the current technology of this world provides. Now, that is what is new. The reason previous generations would have never let things get as far as they have is not because they were better than us. There are men who signed the Declaration of Independence and then went home to their slaves. You'll meet redcoats in heaven who fired on your founding fathers because they repented to Jesus. And if you don't repent to Jesus, when you get to hell, you're going to meet founding fathers who didn't. Nobody's perfect. But the temptation to numb your sense, to be comfortably numb, to quote the great prophets, Pink Floyd, to be the temptation to remain comfortably numb, the incentivization structure to doing it has never been more available to us than it is right this very minute. And that is the problem. And I said to the men in that audience yesterday, I'm in four fantasy football leagues. Before I spoke at the Saturday event, that we did a conference on Saturday and then I preached on Sunday. You were there with me. What was I doing the 3 hours before I spoke at the event Saturday?
2: Watching the Michigan game on your computer in a tent.
0: In a tent green room. Right. Now, when it was my turn to speak, though, the game was not over yet, was it?
2: Right.
0: Yeah. Did I tell the event, hey, I need you to give me about 20, 30 more minutes to finish the game. Is that what I did?
2: No.
0: No, I closed my computer, got up off my ass and went and spoke. Because I could just, you know, hit a record button with today's technology. I could just hit a record button, and later on, after I was done speaking and mingling and talking to people, I could go back and watch it then, right? I prioritize the right things, is what I'm trying to say, mm-hmm. Correct? You know, you want to know why my wife... Now, this wasn't always true. Amy can remember a time she resented if I wanted to watch every single Michigan and Detroit Lions game. And you know why she resented it? Because my priorities weren't in the order. That was my priority. That's why she resented it. You know why she doesn't resent it now? Because now she sees me work 90 hours a week busting every appendage I have for this show, for her and our marriage, for our family. She sees my priorities in the right order. And so my wife has gone from resenting how much time I spend doing it to she'll make me a sandwich now while I'm doing it. And she's like, my man earned that. By all means, take a load off. I watched you all week long. So men, what I would say to you is, if your women resent your me time, now they could be sinners too. Well, I think we've had plenty of conversations the last few weeks. Systemically, this is not a great era for American women. Fair?
2: It's not a great era for hardly anybody.
0: Our wives, of course, exclude it. But corporately, systemically, not a great era for American. It's not a great moment for American women right now, corporately. But are you sure that she's the problem? Or maybe she kind of knows you didn't do your job all week long, and that's why she resents it? Because my marriage is, you know, turns out if I do my job, my wife not only doesn't resent it, she makes me a sandwich during the game. Just saying.
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0: This portion of the show brought to you by our friends over at Chirp. Todd, you were on the road with me in Vegas, right?
2: Yep.
0: Just to make sure I'm keeping it real for the people, right? You did see that I did bring my Rolling Power mini massager from Chirp with me, right?
2: It was like my alarm clock.
0: It was. That's how I woke up. It's the first thing I do when I wake up every morning is I use that thing, yes. So I take it with me so that I can continue to do things like preach two services in Las Vegas yesterday and be here bright-eyed and bushy-tailed to do a live show for you, you know, 24 hours later here today. How do you do that, particularly as we get older? 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Also, make sure that you don't miss today's overtime. We've got one note here on a Feedback Monday, I guess we'll call it. We've got one note about voting for Muslims. We're going to tackle that in the overtime today. 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All right. 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Use the code Dace, and that way you won't have to miss anything we do here on Blaze TV, including the overtime. All right, let's continue on. Let's go here next from Claire. So the whole brouhaha that developed a couple of weeks ago about the vice president saying, "Hey, if we're gonna take this money in this program, why don't we just shift it to actually married couples with children and have the government actually support our value system?" Right. And it touched off a whole debate about, "Oh, so we're for socialism now, but we're not. But are we spending any more money that was already going to be lawfully spent anyway?" That, remember, we had that whole conversation,
2: yes.
0: Right? Claire has a perspective on this that I think has not been heard enough that needs to be heard. Ready? Claire says one aspect missing in this debate about using the money for families with stay-at-home moms is this. Most money the government collects in taxes is still taken from these families, too. I stay at home with our two children while my husband runs his own lawn care company. We pay into this welfare system for other people. And yet it's expected that we shut up if we suggest getting some of our own money returned to us, whether that's through cutting taxes or in the form of a $9,000 payment here through this program. It is indeed welfare when it is given to people who do not work and provide for the economy or single mothers who intentionally do not marry to game the system. However, married parents who have one spouse, generally the mother, staying at home to, and she puts this in boldly, properly raise the next generation, are the exact people who provide these funds to the government too. While cutting our taxes would be nice, that clearly isn't going to happen. With the cost of living being what it is because of the government, may as well receive some of our own money back in the meantime. I simply view this as a way of J.D. Vance playing Robin Hood, but instead of stealing from the rich to give to the poor, he is returning to the taxpayers that are married what is already rightfully theirs. Lastly, for anyone saying that $9,000 a year for per child won't make a difference, they're far too out of touch for the average 30-something trying to raise a family today. An extra $750 a month would go a long way towards us and also encourage married couples to have more children than they may have otherwise. It's a wise policy, she put that in bold as well, given the circumstances under which we are living. Listen, for another $750 a month, you could pretty much lease just about any car that is safe and practical and also workable for your family. That's essentially a car payment. That's a minivan. Pretty much anything outside of a brand new tricked out minivan, you could probably get that for $750 a month, even in today's economy. So I'm adding that. That does make actually a pretty big difference. So I thought Claire had a perspective on this we had not yet heard. So, gentlemen, what do you think?
2: Well, some conservative fool out there actually made the argument that they're supposed to be, that like they were really trying to hijack the charity argument and said, you know, charity is for, the safety net. That's what this is for. It's not for you, which just reminds me of the point that you've made on the show, but you also made in the service that I did attend, where the church makes this mistake that its primary duty is for those who aren't going to church. No, it's for you here at church. And then one of your duties is to go out and find those people. The backbone of this country, the people that wake up, go to church, have a family, do their duty as citizens in many ways they can, but somehow their government is more for the people that don't do those things than for you? Mm-hmm. That's insane.
0: There's something I want to add to what you just said, but first, Aaron, let me get your take.
1: This is going back to kind of what I was talking about. J.D. Vance, when we had him on the show on Friday, and just honing in on this message, we have to get it through our skulls. And I think message in this way, because it ignites kind of a desire I think people don't even realize that they have of being talked to as human beings, image bearers of God. These systems are for us, not us for the systems. We have to, again, message to that, talk like that. We have this tendency on the right, especially coming out of the old right, the pre-Trump right, there's this inclination that our ideology, conservatism, whatever it is, we were designed for that ideology, not that ideology for us. And I think this issues like this, letters like this kind of speak to that on some level.
0: Since we're primarily a biblical worldview show, let me add this. Aaron, you gave a really good illustration about your son and a bike. Let me give an illustration from our family recently. I decided to gift my wife with a furniture upgrade. It'd been a few years for the family room. The furniture that we did have was in decent shape, but it probably wasn't going to sustain itself for another few years with more grandkids and things of that nature. So it was still of value to somebody else, but it was just not going to be of value to us much longer. So I had my wife put it up on Facebook Marketplace for free. Could have certainly gotten at least $400 or $500 out of it easily if we wanted to. But we put it up there for free because God is good to us and another $400 or $500 to us right now. A few years ago would have made a huge difference. Right now, doesn't really make that much of a difference to us. And we really wanted to bless somebody with the furniture. So we gave it away for free, but You had to come and get it. You had to come and get it. You had to come and get it. You come with your army of people to lift it up. These were automated ends that recline. So all this furniture is very heavy. So you come and work for it. You come and get it, and we'll just give it to you. Where did I get the idea for that from? We're primarily a biblical worldview show, right?
2: Mm-hmm.
0: So how is charity dispensed in the scriptures? One of the primary ways that we see charity in the scriptures is what's called gleaning. And that is that you take as much as necessary to feed your family or to pay your bottom line. If you've got hirelings and employees, you're running a business, you take as much as you need to make that thing profitable and sustainable, and as much as your family needs in order to be fed, right? But leave the rest. And then the poor are allowed to come and work to gather the gleanings themselves. They work for it. Nobody went out. Nobody in Old Testament Israel went out to a mailbox on the 1st or 15th of every month and got, you know, a free shipment of gleanings. They had to go work for it. It was charity, therefore it was free. But you would work for it. You would see the value in it. It's not, you're not entitled to it. Doesn't at least some of the spirit of Claire's email kind of model that a little bit?
2: Of course.
0: We're working. We're paying into the system. If we're going to do this anyway, if they're going to print the money anyway, why in the world would we not give to the people that are actually, we're trying to figure out on a small business lawn care business, which is largely seasonal, depending on maybe they live in Arizona, Texas, I don't know, or maybe you do that year round. But we're trying to build the right way. We're taking part. I'm staying home to raise the kids. We're trying to bringing sexy back here. We're bringing the traditional value here back to America. So why wouldn't we want to be incentivizing this structure? I think that's a very valid question to ask.
2: I mean, even a far more religiously motivated people known as the Puritans could not sustain not rewarding incentivized behavior. They initially had a more commune mentality. It did not work. The scofflaws started after coming over a whole ocean. In the name of the Lord, they started finding ways where they could get comfortable.
0: This is from Jeff, and it's for you. Okay.
2: Okay. Directly or indirectly?
0: No, directly. Okay. You're gonna like this one.
2: Okay.
0: You're gonna like this one. For a while, I thought Todd's single-minded determination to call out men, weak men who worship the idol of comfort, was starting to get old. Until one of your recent shows. And something just clicked with me that I realized that one of the most admirable attributes in a man is single-minded focus and determination. Todd is persistent. He refuses to take no for an answer. He's demanding a response from the men of America. I often thought that the reason why men are not as assertive as Todd would like us to be is that it quickly slides over into maybe over-aggressive behavior. But part of being a man is controlling that anger. When righteous anger boils over into rage and vengeance, it can invite bloodshed, but when it's actually channeled the right way, it can do a lot of good work. And I have to respect the way that Todd can divert any conversation back to his pet project of ripping on weak men, toy lightsabers, and sports bros. And I share his passion for a reckoning deep in my soul, and I've actually now come to enjoy his soapbox moments. I'm still watching the NFL this season, but it's making me check myself to make sure I've got my priorities in order. That's from Jeff.
2: Thanks, Jeff. I'd like nothing more. And you have my word. When the time is right, I will lay this all down. But until that time happens, y'all need to show me something. Because our futures, and more importantly, our children's futures, depend on it. This isn't going to work. We're going to lose to Lindsey Clancy. If we keep this up, guaranteed. And you're going to be watching the game while you do it.
0: Let's go here next to Heather. I tend to lean towards the views expressed in the show regarding President Trump and VP Vance and have understood fair praises and criticisms of the actions of the administration. I have some idealistically conservative acquaintances who are now mostly critical and weary of Trump, conceding satisfaction only these days and constantly pressing for debate on most issues, including the next presidential election. Their specific rejection of J.D. Vance is mistrust stemming from his ties to the tech bros in Silicon Valley and they fear that his loyalties to their support could easily lead to more directions of corruption and escalated invasions of our rights through AI, tech monitoring, scoring like social media or social credit scoring, and debatable unwanted advancements into and over our communities. Do you believe their concern is valid? I haven't heard it specifically asked of or addressed by him, so I'm not sure if this is suspicion is widespread or isolated. So, Heather, I would say these are all valid concerns to question. I mean, the clip from the vice president that Aaron, you had in your montage today, there are very few politicians in America who will say what he said, and very few, and even fewer who will say it with the force that he said it with. But it is also true that he is very close with Peter Thiel and Elon Musk, and they're kind of the OG tech bros. They're the co-founders of PayPal, multi-billionaires, two of the richest men on the planet Earth. You know, so that invites questions as well, right? Because of what the technology that they have wrought could actually be used, and in some cases already has been used for, whether it was by them or other people, right? Here's what I would say. And I also think, by the way, for those of you that want to constantly email me, there's a handful of you that constantly email me about Vance and Tucker. Absolutely, who has been more confronting of Tucker in the last 6 to 8 months than I have been, okay? So, of course, I think that that's a viable thing to discuss in a primary. We're just not at that primary, that's all, you know? And I think that there will be a time and a place for these things. Right now, we're trying to make sure that that much of the domestic Trump agenda isn't stillborn for the last 2 years of his presidency in these midterm elections. And then when these midterms are done, we are all welcome to go all in. The primary begins, and ask all of these questions and have them all adjudicated. And I certainly won't stand in the way of any of that. Not that I even could if I wanted to. Okay. I'll be just as curious to get some of the answers to these questions as many of you will be in the audience. But to everything, there is a time and a season. This is not that time and season. And what's happening, and the reason why I read Heather's note after Claire's, is because, you know, Heather wrote this at the moment that we had this fake outrage over the very program that Claire wrote about, a program that is a pimple on the gluteus maximus of the welfare state. And for like 2 days, it was debated on the American, you know, right wing exosphere, like the future of the nation was at stake over this. Was it not?
2: Mm-hmm.
0: That, let me tell you what that is. That's all fake. And that's all people trying to get a head start on the 2028 primary, hoping that if they exercise enough collective angst, Trump will see it and won't endorse JD right from the outset. This is not the time for this. It just isn't the time for this. Especially because there will be a time for it. And it's not that far off, is it? It's only a few months away, right?
2: Sure.
0: I'm not asking, wait 3 years. Can we wait 3 months? It's not much more time. You know, we got to fight right now, right in front of us right now. And to be diverting attention away from that, to argue about something that there is a set aside time to argue about it. There's a set aside time to argue about it. Is there not?
2: Yes.
0: So then is that time very far off, Mr. Erzin?
2: No.
0: It's just right around the corner, is it not?
2: Oh, yes, it is.
0: So do we not have a battle imminently right in front of us at the moment?
2: Yes.
0: So it doesn't make any logical sense at all to divide ourselves and to brass knuckle each other over a fight that we don't have to have yet, that is scheduled to occur in a short, imminent amount of time, when there's a very important fight right now in front of us. Does that make any sense at all?
2: No.
0: It's craven. It's cynical. Some of my own friends are doing it, and I resent it because I think it's deeply divisive and making what's already a very difficult election cycle worse. What's the question I asked Bob last hour? Hey, how much of the divisiveness that has emerged on our side since the unifying of Charlie's Memorial can, down here in the grassroots, can we take responsibility for? This would be one of those things. This would be one of those things. And I just think it's terrible to waste this time, as strategically vital as it is, when there is a set aside time that the time is not too far off, to have all these debates and questions and have all these internal struggle sessions that we want to have and probably need to some degree. But can we win the fight ahead of us first? Back at it again tomorrow, noon to 2 Eastern, right after Glenn Beck, right here on Blaze TV. Until then, go hard. Romans 8:28.
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12: Welcome. Great to have you with us. 888-900-3393. Pat Unleashed on Twitter. Another BYU road game over the weekend. Another F the Mormons chant.
13: What?
12: Yeah.
13: Oh, I did not hear that.
12: Fort Collins. Fort Collins, Colorado. And it wasn't just one. It was the whole game.
13: Oh, wow.
12: It was before the game in the parking lot against people that they would encounter. Yeah, they were Cougar fans were accosted in the parking lot. They were flipped off in their faces. The chant happened multiple times throughout the game. And yet another meaningless little apology from the school.
13: Of course.
14: There's no place for that kind of religious bigotry at Colorado State, blah, blah, blah, blah, blah.
12: It, really? Well, apparently there is a place for it. It's called the student section. And then when the students

0: And the thing is, you know, we crushed them anyway. 41-23 should have been much worse than that.
1: Absolutely.
0: But of course, as always, it's Kalani. That's what he does. He called off the dogs in the like very beginning of the third quarter when we were up 38-7.
2: I was going back and forth from the from that game and a couple others, but I did not hear the chants. Gosh darn it!
0: Yeah, it was hard to hear him on TV, but all the reports afterwards.
3: Yeah, right. I was going to ask
0: if worse than ever.
3: It.
0: No, I didn't hear it during the game. But the great thing about it is when they come to Provo in 2029, they'll get chance of welcome to Provo. Good luck. Hope you enjoy your stay. Here's some free ice cream for you in the second quarter.
4: Say, don't they get free ice cream?
0: Yeah. Yes.
4: What the heck?
0: So it makes letting up on them when it was 38-7 all the more irritating. So tough to take. We could have beaten them by 60 points, but called off the dogs. And one more gripe from the weekend. BYU's game was on CBS. So the pregame crew was yapping about it before the game. And Rick Neuheisel, who's one of the studio analysts, you know, on their studio show.
2: Yeah.
0: He's the coach in the group. He piped up with this really weird, I don't remember the exact quote, but it was like, well, BYU paid, they paid for a much better roster than Colorado State.
2: Okay.
0: Implying that the only reason they're good is because they bought their lineup.
2: Yeah, let's look around though.
0: Have you ever said that about any other school ever? Like Alabama, Ohio State?
2: Texas.
0: Texas, they pay a hell of a lot more than BYU does.
2: Texas A&M, Texas Tech, LSU.
0: It was so weird that I thought, what's up your butt with BYU, Rick? And then it hit me. Who was the coach of UCLA in 2008 when BYU beat UCLA 59-0, giving them their worst defeat since 1922? Rick Neuheisel.
3: Oh.
0: Yeah.
3: So it's personal.
0: So it's personal. Yeah.
2: Yeah.
0: You got to let it go, Rick.
3: Did he also mention how old BYU is?
0: He didn't this time, but others are doing that.
3: Those grandfathers playing on the field.
0: Somebody else over the weekend, I forget who, called them the oldest team in college football. He said their average age was 25. The average age of BYU players this year is 21, and they're not even in the top 25 oldest teams in college football.
3: Put your grandpas on that field. Do they bring up their walkers?
0: 21. Yeah. Right.
3: Did they got
0: How'd you even
3: walkers?
0: Make it out there? That's incredible. You got a chance to go to a big game.
3: I've never been
0: over the
3: to
0: weekend?
3: An NFL game and got invited.
0: You've never been?
3: I've never been.
0: Okay.
3: And I got invited, took four of my friends and my son, and it was an awesome experience.
0: Good seats?
3: Great seats.
0: Nice.
3: Silver. I was a silver, whatever they call that.
0: Okay.
3: Ride the 45-50, Jeffy.
2: Between the 40-50, it looks like I spent the afternoon. You're able to see what happens all over the field.
3: Yes.
2: And look at the giant
3: screen. Yes.
0: That's the problem with AT&T Stadium is that you've got that 60-yard screen.
3: You have to look at it.
0: You can't not.
3: Yes.
0: It's like a magnet.
2: Yeah.
3: It is.
0: Sucking your eyes up to it.
2: I'm like,
3: Why am I looking up? I gotta look down.
2: Yeah.
0: I know.
3: It was really fun. But I'm not going back.
0: You're not going back.
3: It's not like something. I love the crowd, love the atmosphere, but
0: you're not a big sports fan for one thing.
3: No, if I get invited again, get with free tickets, hell yeah, I'll be there.
0: Mm.
3: But going out of my way to pay
2: $600 per ticket?
3: No, I'm not doing that.
0: Wow.
3: I'm okay.
0: Yeah. That's a lot.
2: Well, I mean, it's just for the average people to go to the games.
0: Yeah, just the little guy.
3: A little guy.
0: I mean, it's not $6,000.
3: No, it could have been.
2: No, those are up higher.
0: Yeah, those are in the box. The luxury seats, I wonder what those are.
2: A lot.
0: Yeah,
3: I do appreciate that quarterback, you know, bending his elbow backwards and breaking it.
2: Yeah,
3: that was
2: Daniels.
3: Sad.
0: Oh, he got hurt again.
2: Yeah, he fell down. Broke his same elbow.
5: Yep.
2: Same elbow.
0: Oh,
5: great commentary on TV from Tom Brady about that play, though.
0: Really?
2: Oh, S word.
0: Oh, he said the S word?
3: Yeah.
0: New thing, Tom. You probably haven't heard yet because you're new to broadcasting. You can't say that on broadcast TV.
2: He tells Tom Brady again.
3: But he apologized.
0: Plus, nice. But
2: he said what everybody in America was thinking.
3: Yes.
0: That's going to cost him some money. They'll be fine.
2: He'll take care of it.
5: Who do you think will fine him?
0: FCC.
2: Maybe.
6: Only if somebody complains.
2: Right.
0: Well, I just did. I'm really offended by it.
3: You offended?
0: Yeah.
2: Are you really?
0: Yeah.
3: Can you
0: very offended.

0: Write me now a letter that, and I'll send it to the FCC.
1: Now that I'm aware, yeah, you didn't even really, see that. I didn't watch the game, but I'm offended in absentia or something.
0: When did the cheerleaders stop being cheerleaders? That's the only issue I had.
2: Did they not lead cheers?
1: The Dallas Cowboy cheerleaders?
0: They don't do any tricks. They just dance her booties and that's it.
1: Well, yeah, that's what they do.
3: That's
1: what do you want them to do?
2: Welcome to football.
1: Flips. Flips?
0: You want them to do? The Minnesota Vikings do flips.
3: Yeah, that they do.
0: Yeah.
1: Yeah.
0: Every other team that I see on social media do flips. Even the gay guys do the flips.
3: Yeah, they do.
1: Well, come on. These are the Dallas Cowboys cheerleaders.
0: That's, and that's what my wife said.
1: Yeah.
0: She's like, come on, man.
1: Yeah, they don't flip.
0: They don't flip.
3: We're not
1: they
3: flipping.
1: Just show themselves. And that's enough.
0: My five-year-old doesn't know the word sexy because he shouldn't. So when the, you know, that you have a big old cheerleader dancing very sexy, he looks at me and says, Dad, what is that? I'm like, that's a cheerleader. Mm-hmm. She's dancing very funny. Why is she dancing funny? And I'm like, yeah, that's what they do.
1: How old is he?
3: Look over there.
1: Five. And so he can recognize when somebody's dancing funny.
0: Yes.
1: Okay. All right.
3: Yeah, I understand. Look over there. You can see the players there.
1: So Missouri won, right?
3: Oh, yeah. Yeah.
1: And Nebraska won.
3: Mm-hmm. Yeah.
1: Yeah. Mm-hmm. And who do they have this week?
3: We take on, who do we take on? Michigan, no, Nebraska plays Michigan State, Mississippi State.
1: Okay, yes, start, conference.
3: Start SEC.
1: Time.
3: We've got a huge gauntlet, man. We play all the top teams. We're going to be lucky to, these three wins,
1: so we'll cherish them.
3: We'll have four as when we beat Arkansas, and we'll have
1: Arkansas's not good.
3: We'll have five when we beat Oklahoma at the end of the season. We might not make a bowl game.
1: Yeah.
3: I was looking at the gauntlet we play, all of them, Texas, Georgia, Florida. They're all
1: coming.
3: It's
1: going to be tough.
3: Ole Miss.
1: Oh, yeah.
3: They're all coming.
1: Jeez. And Ole Miss got some nice revenge against
3: Lane
1: Kiffin, who left them right in the middle of a playoff run last year.
3: Yes, they did. It's fun to watch.
1: Yeah. It's so great to have college football back. And the NFL.
3: Absolutely.
1: Frankly, it's awesome. Well, President Trump rushed back to Washington, D.C. from Camp David. And Bibi Netanyahu cut his U.S. visit short to rush back to Tel Aviv over the weekend. So they think, analysts think, something's up in Iran. Something big is about to happen. And the president said we could hit them very hard now.
2: Yeah.
1: We might wipe out all of Iran or something to that effect.
2: In fact, yesterday morning, Trey Yingst filed this report on Fox News right after getting off the phone with the president.
4: Yeah, hey guys, good morning. I just spoke with President Trump about the situation with Iran. He tells Fox News he's in a deciding mode and that very big things are going to be happening in the not so distant future. The president described the current choices on the table as wiping Iran out, letting them rot economically, or making a deal. He added, my question is, if and when do I blow the entire nation up, they better behave. Now, I asked the president about the UN General Assembly this week. Iranian President Masoud Pezeshkian is going to be there. And I asked if he'd be open to meeting with the Iranian leader, and he said he'd probably be open to it, but described this weekend as no different from any other weekend, despite these alerts that went out to U.S. citizens across the region. Remember, a lot of moving parts here. It's not just the situation with Iran and the ongoing U.S. naval blockade, but also the attacks by Iran-backed Houthis in Yemen that targeted Saudi Arabia yesterday with ballistic missiles. The president said the United States is in constant communication with the Houthis and that they've agreed not to fight the United States. But again, the big headline here, the president says he is in a deciding mode as it relates to Iran.
1: They agreed not to attack the United States.
3: I mean, they're gaining territory in Saudi Arabia.
2: Gotta trust whenever a terrorist tells you.
1: You can take it right to the bank.
2: They're lead the Houthis. Pipe lock guarantee.
1: You're not doubting the Houthis' word, I hope.
2: So they attack Riyadh.
1: Yeah. Now, Riyadh, the Saudis say they shot down all the missiles, but...
3: Okay.
1: I'd be pissed if I were Saudi Arabia.
2: Mm-hmm.
1: What are you even doing? What are you coming after us for? What is this?
2: Well, on the one hand, yes, I could see why they'd be pissed at them. But also, I mean, they've entrusted their security to us in that region.
1: Yeah.
2: And
1: they don't seem to be able to defend themselves.
3: I know.
1: What is the deal? They've got all the money in the world. Spend some of it on defense.
2: Right.
1: They bought, and I know they've purchased fighter jets from us. I know they have. So use them.
2: Yeah. And it's perhaps it's a case where they thought that they wouldn't have to invest so heavily in their military if they had the United States sitting there in the region.
1: Yeah.
2: And then, of course, they ask for military help. Mm-hmm. And the president says, how about some intelligence help instead?
1: Yeah.
2: So that's where we're at there. But I mean, and that's, I mean, that all that is going on while Ukraine and Russia are doing their thing. Moscow getting drilled. And
1: now, Ukraine seems to be getting pretty good.
2: Yeah, they're
1: hitting
2: starting
1: back.
2: Yeah, Zelensky is starting to test out his new long-range missiles.
1: Yeah.
2: And now they're taking out oil refineries. So do you think the price
1: makes
2: of the
1: it even
2: is,
1: worse?
2: Makes it high now.
1: Yeah.
0: And I'll say this. I think they're watching Lioness. Because one of their attacks, it was exactly the same playbook.
3: Yeah, with all
0: from
3: the drones.
0: Season 3 of Lioness.
1: Oh, yes. Really?
3: Yeah.
0: I sent it to Jeffy. I was like, they swarmed the skies with like thousands of drones, and that was one of the plots of the Lioness
3: sure
0: TV
3: was.
0: Show.
3: When they were over there at that time.
0: Yes, when they were over there at that time, yes. So it was very interesting. That is, TV's making reality now.
1: Well, I mean, the drone thing is pretty easy to predict because that's the future.
3: Well, it is.
1: That's the future.
3: And it was during the Russian election that was going on this weekend, because Russia can have an election.
1: Mm. Oh, not during a war?
0: Wait, no, that's
1: wait,
0: not
1: how'd
0: possible.
1: They figure that out?
3: Well, they were getting attacked, but they ended up having an election anyway.
1: Wow.
2: No, that was impossible.
3: Yeah. Well, it's not.
0: I need you to check your facts. Go back into Grok and check your facts.
1: We just heard from Zelensky last week. It can't be done.
0: It cannot be done.
1: It can't be done.
0: No other country has done it.
1: No.
3: It's going to be a surprise to you who won.
0: Who won?
1: Don't tell me.
0: Wait, can we get
1: Vladimir
0: a drum roll?
1: Putin.
3: The party of Vladimir Putin.
1: No kidding.
0: Oh, wow.
1: Congratulations to him and his party. What a surprise.
3: You know, the one party, the Yabloko party, they were against the Ukraine war. But they were kicked out of the election. So,
1: oh, wow.
3: They weren't part of it.
1: How many of them fell out windows?
3: I don't know.
2: All of them.
1: Probably.
2: All of them. Every single one of them.
3: I don't know.
0: So, Putin won?
3: Yeah, Putin's party won. Yeah.
1: So. He wasn't actually up for election, though, was he?
0: No.
3: The party was.
1: Just the party.
0: It's like 2037, right, Keith?
2: 2030.
3: Yeah. The party, who's in power.
1: I thought it was 2036. No?
2: That's how long he could in
1: the could. Yeah. Oh, okay.
0: I knew there was something.
2: Because it's a 6-year term.
1: Well, you know, they love him so much there.
2: No, they'll change the Constitution yet again by 2036. He's
1: probably
2: not going anywhere.
3: Oh, yeah. They said that Ukraine was trying to, infiltrate their systems. And they were attacking cities. So, I mean, and yet they still held an election.
1: Wow. What an exceptional country that they could do that during a war.
2: I tell you what, though, what's happening in Ukraine and what is happening down around Iran, I mean, it's as if they're merging. It's as if this is a slow motion perpetual war that's starting to become one and the same, it feels like.
1: Yeah.
2: And I don't know. Have we started World War III, or is this...
1: Some people think we're already in it.
3: Yeah, they do. And you know
1: Once you're in it.
0: And some people say
3: in
0: it. Once you're in it. Yeah.
1: I've heard that before.
0: I've heard that before.
1: I don't know from where, but it sounds familiar.
2: It's going to be really interesting to see how this thing continues to play out because, Trump is... What, he lay all three options on the table there? It's either what?
3: Well, he's got the big UN this week, right?
2: Exactly.
3: So he speaks to the UN tomorrow. Mm-hmm. He meets with Zelensky. He's supposed to... He said even before... my man Trey Yanks from Tel Aviv said that he would be open to meeting with them. He's always open to meeting them. He's going to meet.
2: He's meeting another Islamist today, actually.
3: Yeah, it's Mandani.
0: Well, today's meeting is Mandani, then Macron, then he has the RNC reception, and then a MAGA dinner. So
3: he's like doing nothing.
0: No, he's not doing
3: anything. The guy barely does anything.
0: No.
1: And then, of course, there's the arrest of Netanyahu coming up this week. So that'll be fun.
3: Won't that be fun? Be awesome.
1: Yeah.
3: I mean, I don't.
0: I want the attempt to happen. Yes. I want that to just.
1: It just would be interesting to see.
3: Yes.
1: What would unfold?
0: I want to see the search.
2: That's got to be a part of the discussion today at Gracie Mansion, right?
1: Got to be. Yeah, it's got to be. Also, U.S. Central Command says that 1 billion barrels of oil have passed through the strait, despite the strait being closed by Iran. So, we've reached this significant milestone while assisting over 2,000 commercial ship transits through the strait by providing coordinated protection. Clearly, momentum is building. That's according to Commander Admiral Brad Cooper. Thousands of ships have passed through the strait. Over 1 billion barrels of crude have been shipped from Gulf partners through the Strait of Hormuz. And Iran has exported 0 barrels, thanks to our ironclad blockade. So, put that in your pipe and smoke.
2: Yeah, the most has passed through there in 6 months now.
1: So that's pretty good. 1 billion barrels.
3: Let's get them here.
1: Let's get them. Let's do it. Let's get those prices back down.
0: Can we get it refined as it's coming in? Like,
3: yeah, no kidding.
1: Mm-hmm.
3: No kidding. Because it was, you know, most places had it at $3.99 here in Texas this weekend.
1: Yeah, it's really high.
3: I think the lowest I saw was $3.80 something.
0: Yeah, $3.89 at Kroger.
3: $3.80. It was below that at Walmart. I don't start thinking Kroger.
0: I was just literally passing Kroger. It was not like it's better.
1: And then Sam's, right? Well, if you use your Sam's Club card.
3: They're usually pretty close to the Murphy's or the Walmart gas.
1: Yeah.
3: They're right in there, yeah.
2: Shout out to the rest of the nation listening to us.
1: Yeah, who are paying $5 a gallon.
3: Or more. Diesel is through the roof, over $6.
0: How about this?
1: I'm sure glad I don't have a diesel vehicle.
0: Yes.
3: Well, you're
1: paying for it because of the trucks running on diesel.
3: That's right, yeah.
1: So the groceries winding up at the store are going to cost more. It's fun.
0: If you're out of state, send me money. I'll send you gas from here.
1: Oh, wow. Yeah, you're going to ship gas?
0: I'll ship gas.
1: Okay. Meanwhile, the president says these gas prices are an inexpensive price to pay for the Iran war.
3: Yep.
1: So.
3: And, you know, look, the rest of the things that's happening in the country are pretty positive.
1: Mm-hmm.
3: You know, I mean, and crime is down and, you know.
1: Yep.
3: Jobs are up.
1: Right. Poverty's down.
3: Poverty's
1: we talked about that on Friday.
3: Right.
1: There are indicators that are positive.
3: Yes.
1: There really are. And if we can just hang on for a while.
3: Yeah.
1: But I don't think it's helpful when he says it's a small price to pay or an inexpensive price to pay. That just hacks people off.
2: I love the inflation.
1: Yeah, a while ago. Yeah.
2: Yeah. That's interesting. Jeffy just mentioned that jobs are up. I didn't do a follow-up on this, but Bill Maher this weekend in his monologue, he mentioned that 40% of American men of working age aren't even looking for a job.
3: Really?
2: Yeah. Is that?
1: That's hard to believe.
2: Let's ask my assistant here.
1: 40%?
2: Yeah.
1: That can't be right. Can it?
3: I mean.
1: Wow.
3: First of all, I certainly hope not. But I don't. I mean, I feel in my gut that that's not real.
2: Yeah.
1: Yeah.
2: It also, when you see something like that, you think, man, there's so many ways to get money from this government without doing a thing. I mean, the Somali community. Mm-hmm. Shout out to them. They are maxing out their IQ and getting
1: that
2: money. Hey,
1: Somalis, nice job. Way to defraud the American people.
3: Okay. They figured it.
2: So, according to Grok, 33% of American men age 16 and over are neither working nor actively looking for work.
1: 33 is still exceptionally high. Wow.
3: Sure is.
2: Labor force participation rate for men 16 plus is 67%.
1: Okay, wow, that's crazy.
2: So
1: it's a little inflated, but not much.
2: Yeah, that's
1: the Bill Maher stat.
2: How do you do that? Like,
1: I don't know.
2: Teach me your trick.
1: Yeah.
2: Those that suck off the government teat.
1: Yeah.
2: Wow.
1: I mean, that's not a great living, you know?
2: Yeah.
3: No, it's not. Especially,
1: it can't be.
3: And look, this administration is making it more difficult. Right, mm-hmm. That's what they're all whining about. Yeah.
1: Yes.
3: That you have to, you know, jump through another hoop.
1: Yeah. How dare you make them jump through hoops to live off the government?
3: Yes.
1: How dare you?
3: Right. We've been milking this cow forever, and now you want us to what? Move to another cow? No.
1: Not going to do it.
3: No. I'm comfortable.
1: You want me to work for my money?
3: I'm comfortable with this cow right here.
1: Nope. Yeah. Meanwhile, over the weekend, we mentioned football. One of the things that you see when you watch football are political ads in Texas, especially because of the Ken Paxton, James Tallarico Senate campaign. And I mean every single commercial break, every one of them is just loaded with either Paxton or Tallarico, and sometimes both. Some back to back. I saw a Paxton ad followed by a Tallarico ad over the weekend. So, I mean, they are going at it.
3: Yes, they are. And I will say that, and you know, that I hate saying this out loud, but the Tallarico ads look pretty good.
1: That's what everybody keeps saying, and it's pissing me off.
3: He's making he's making
1: I mean, you're right, too.
3: He's going, he's a little bit farther in front now.
1: Yep, he's up by 6 points in the Texas Pulse poll. Texas Pulse just came out over the weekend, and he's up 49-43 over Paxton. Really bad.
3: Really bad.
0: Oh, that's not good.
1: This movement can also be seen by looking at independent voters, according to the pollster, who now favor Tallarico by 40 points. 64-24. That's up from 23 points in July. So it went from 23 to 40 points in a little over a month.
0: And independents only.
1: Among independents.
0: Okay.
1: Yeah. So this was conducted September 8th through the 11th. The poll found that Paxton has a negative favorability rating of 38 to 55. So he's 17 points underwater. Yeah. That was down from 40 to 52. So it's gotten worse for him. Tallarico has a positive favorability. How is this possible? He's got a 50 to 39 positivity rating.
0: Because he's good looking.
3: Yeah.
0: And speaks well.
1: He does.
0: And he throws it right back. And like,
3: his ads, I don't take billionaire PAC money.
0: Yes.
1: Oh, yeah, right.
3: And if the billionaires are coming after me, I must be doing something right.
1: It's a great ad.
2: Yeah.
1: No. It pisses me off. Yeah. But
3: No. That's not the case, but that's, holy cow.
1: Brilliant.
3: He's looking right at the camera.
1: Yep.
2: As voters, I'm sure this is everywhere. You get postcards in the mail. Well, my grandmother got a letter in the mail from James Tallarico.
3: Tallarico
2: for Texas.
3: I think I did. Did you get a text? I think I got a text.
2: You got a letter? Oh, you got a text. See, when you're 101, you get letters. So this is just an interesting final paragraph here. And I think this is, I think this hits home with a lot of people, because nowhere on this does it say anything about Democrats or Republicans. It says, in this race, we're going up against the billionaire mega donors and their top puppet, Ken Paxton. If we can defeat the most corrupt politician in Texas, we can defeat this entire corrupt system and take back power for ourselves and our community.
1: Gosh, that's bad. It's because
2: there are so many things you can latch on to Ken Paxton if you're running against them, and they're not good things.
1: No, that's true. Well, they're really pushing this sex abuser who did one day in prison.
3: Yes.
0: Oh, yeah.
1: One day.
0: Yeah.
1: And it starts out with, you know, you already know that Ken Paxton is the most corrupt official in the history of Texas. That's what they tell you at the beginning of it. But it gets worse. He also let some sex offender, child sex offender, go after one day in prison. What they don't tell you, of course, is that they had a hung jury in that particular trial, and that the victim wouldn't testify in a second one. Didn't want to go through it again. So they had to make some kind of arrangement with him. For him to do any time at all, because they couldn't do a second trial. So it's either let him go or you work out some deal. Now, I don't know why it was that lenient where you get a day in jail, but that's what they worked out.
0: So what you're telling me is that Ken Paxton supports pedophilia.
1: No, that's not what I'm telling you.
3: Oh, that's what he's telling you.
1: Tallarico's telling me that. I'm trying to tell you the full picture.
0: Oh, okay.
1: And I'm not sure it's a lot better, but it's a little better. You know, when you find out, well, okay, they lost the victim. So what are you going to do? What are you going to do for the guy?
0: Hung him. I mean, let him go for a day.
1: Let him go. Or you put him in jail for one day. And I don't know. I don't think it went on his record. Isn't that part of what they say is that he didn't have to register as a sex offender?
0: Yeah,
1: they didn't
0: have to register,
3: Because it wasn't proven that he was.
0: Well, because there's no victim.
1: Right. Right.
0: Sorry.
1: So he's kind of up against it there. But they're not, again, they're not telling you that in the ad.
3: Of course not.
1: Huh. So, anyway, he's running a pretty effective campaign, and it's obviously working, well, especially with independents.
3: And billionaires are saying something bad about me. It must be, I must be doing something right.
0: And I saw my first Greg Abbott ad, and I'm going to have to agree with you, Pat. They are pushing the whole wheelchair.
1: Yes, they are. Holy cow.
3: They don't even try. I mean, they focus on the wheelchair.
0: Yeah. The camera literally...
1: I'm surprised he's even sitting in it, because... to show the wheelchair.
0: I was gonna advise Greg before the day starts.
3: Greg, advise Greg, get off the chair.
1: Yeah, no.
0: And then
1: They're proud of the chair, right there, because
0: the chair took the whole screen when I watched it. I was like, holy cow.
1: Yeah, it's interesting.
0: It is very interesting.
1: So we got these two handicapped people, Paxton and Abbott, running in Texas. And
3: I will say, a couple of the new Paxton ads, they were really good. But they actually focused. I was watching how they show him. And he's kind of, they don't hide the damaged eye, but they kind of have him turning to the other right.
0: Yeah, let's use your good side.
1: I saw one that's right, like straight on. And you can definitely see.
3: That's one of the early ones.
1: He can't open that eye.
3: They said, hey, Ken, turn to the right.
0: Turn to the right. Let's show them your good side.
1: But some of the other polls over the last, well, all through September, Emerson College, Tallarico by one. Mason-Dixon polling, Tallarico by three. SoCal Strategies, Tallarico by five. AARP, Tallarico by four. And N Plus Univision, Tallarico by five. He's up in every poll done in September. None of them as much as the one that shows him up by six.
3: Right.
1: Which was the Texas Pulse poll. But he's ahead in all of them.
0: Has any of y'all participated on the poll? Because they don't call me.
3: No, I was looking. I've got a couple of texts, which I thought was from the Republican Party, and then a couple from Paxton. I did not get a Tallarico one. Apparently, they know.
0: Yeah.
3: Not voting for you, bro.
0: Oh, you're the liberal of the show. They don't want your vote.
1: Do they not know you're the apologist?
0: Yeah, thank you. You support them.
3: I mean, I support, you know, knowing that when billionaires come after me, I must be doing something right. But
1: Do you support that?
3: Yeah.
1: Okay. All right. Yeah, because billionaires are automatically evil.
3: They're bad.
1: Right?
3: All of them are bad.
1: If you make a lot of money, if you're really successful and you've, say, invented a system whereby people can get movies and goods and services in an hour.
3: Do I hate those people?
1: And then you've made a lot of money from that? Yeah. Oh, you're so a terrible, horrible person.
0: That embrace capitalism.
1: Yeah.
0: Those are the bad guys.
1: Right. Those are the bad people. Yeah. You don't want to be one of them. Or you don't even want to know one of them.
3: No, I
1: don't. Because they're just evil incarnate.
3: Don't start telling me, oh, but he employs thousands of people.
1: And you don't want to hear that.
3: Shut up.
1: No.
3: No.
1: Poor people employ people, too.
0: Thank you. Thank you, Pat. Yes. Someone had to say it.
1: All right. 888-900-3393. We'll check the Fat Five with Jeff next.

0: This is Pat Gray.
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0: got some tweets here. Blah, blah, blah. Tweets. I long for the days when Houthi and the Blowfish was a nonviolent mellow pop band from the 90s. Yeah, me too.
1: You'll get those days back.
0: Too. Yeah. Houthi was pretty good back in the day, wasn't he? Where you're saying, I only want to be with you. That was good stuff.
2: Good stuff.
0: Good stuff. Now Houthi is in country and apparently violent, which is not good. I don't know what happened to the Blowfish.
2: Well, I mean, when you take away somebody's fame.
0: Yeah, I guess.
2: You lash out.
0: Yeah. You get a little irritated. From Huckleberry, hey, Mr. President, we'll see how small the small price to pay war really is when the Republicans get steamrolled in the midterms.
1: Easy.
0: And the communists impeach you again. Thank you for your attention to this matter.
1: Easy. Easy.
0: But that's what you're going to get.
1: There are many accounts that we're not going to get steamrolled.
0: Are there?
1: Yes.
0: Okay. All right.
1: Over there.
0: From wishful thinkers.
1: Over there.
3: You've been listening to Steve Dace?
1: Thank you. Mm-hmm. Thank you.
0: It's I want somebody to speak comfort to us. So,
3: Steve Dace.
2: It's, okay. There's been so much accomplished with this Republican Congress.
0: Yeah, right.
2: I mean, you had the... that House of Representatives, 17 days in session since the 4th of July. That's all they're going to put in for us.
0: That's brutal. Man, that's those work. Guys are dedicated, yeah. Aren't they?
3: That's dedication.
0: 17 full days? You're not talking about some half days along the way, right? Those are full days.
3: Full days, yes.
2: Wow. You know what? No follow-up questions, please.
1: Dedicated to helping their constituents back home.
2: Thank you. Yeah. That's why they had to get out of D.C.,
3: thank
2: huh?
3: you.
0: Okay. The Senate just came back and the House left. So can we ever get together and get anything done?
2: Yeah.
0: No.
2: No,
0: no. No, we can't.
3: Thomas Massie crossed the line.
0: Oh, you sure did.
1: Oh, yeah.
0: He jumped the shark.
3: Yep.
0: Jimmy Dimples. Hey, if I were to get slapped around for just being male, straight, white, Judeo-Christian, and breathing, I wouldn't bother going out in public, much less job hunting. Okay. From Dalton Bell, two physical handicapped people in Paxton and Abbott, yet Tallarico, the mentally handicapped one, is in the lead.
1: Yep. Cool.
0: True. True and sad.
2: Cool.
0: Yeah. All right. Let me tell you about preborn. Doctors told Alba pregnancy was impossible. Her husband's diagnosis confirmed it. A child of their own just wasn't in the cards. Wasn't going to happen. Then the impossible happened. Alba was pregnant. You might call it a miracle, but to Alba, it didn't feel like one at the time. That positive pregnancy test felt like a mistake, a cruel twist of science that she didn't understand or necessarily even want. Nothing added up. She had accepted pregnancy wasn't possible. This baby was never planned. Suddenly, she was confused, she was afraid, and overwhelmed. 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And when she saw her baby and heard that tiny heartbeat, everything changed. 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And today, baby Laura is healthy and thriving. 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Right now, another mother needs that moment too. And you can give it to her. 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All right. Just about time for Jeffy here.
1: All right. Awesome. Ed Sheeran had his first performance on Saturday in Philadelphia. And all the videos I saw were from fans, so I'm not going to show you any of those. I just know that he addressed the controversy, of course, about Macklemore and the ex withdrawing. He said that this is a humanitarian issue, and I cannot hide how I feel about it anymore.
0: Oh, boy. Here we go.
1: What happened in Israel and at the Nova Music Festival on October 7th was horrific.
0: Okay, at least you acknowledged that.
1: And
0: thank
1: compounded
0: you. Thank you.
1: Centuries of Jewish pain.
0: Yes. All right.
1: What is
0: the
1: happening?
0: The end.
1: Let's
0: full
1: play
0: stop.
1: Music.
0: Full stop.
1: Let's play music.
0: Now on with the concert.
1: And
0: but
1: let's
0: no.
1: play music.
0: Sadly, that's not where it ended.
1: He just can't hide how he feels about it anymore.
0: Oh, okay.
1: Yeah, I know.
0: Cave in. Yeah, completely cave in now and tell us about it.
1: What is happening in Gaza is a catastrophic
0: genocide?
1: And unjustifiable and
0: disproportionate. Unjustifiable. Disproportionate.
1: My heart has been broken by the scale of devastation and loss of civilian lives, of children's lives, and the systematic injustice we're seeing unfold in the West Bank cannot be overlooked.
0: Oh, man.
1: And then I just want to play music, so... thank you for taking the stand.
0: Well, is he inviting Macklemore back to the fold then, or what?
1: He should invite them all back.
0: If he's been hiding how he felt about this, and he's really upset about Israeli genocide, you better bring Macklemore back into the concert tour.
1: Just tell him not to hang his sign up.
0: Jeez.
1: Or put his sign out, you know, without saying anything, whatever.
0: Such just a waste. You know, that could have been an opportunity to really educate some of these morons that are going to his concert and are pissed about Macklemore being booted off of it.
1: Nope. It's been the knee to everyone.
0: Mm-hmm.
1: The U.S. has reached a security deal on Greenland. President Trump said on Truth Social that the U.S. has reached a deal with Denmark that gives the U.S. permanent control over security and all other needs of Greenland.
4: You want me to send you back to where you were? Unemployed in Greenland?
1: Like we've been saying, like I've been saying along with this program, it's ours, and it has been ours all along. The agreement itself was not provided, but Trump said that there will be no cost to the U.S. He said the U.S., which already has pre-existing agreement allowing it to put troops in Greenland, would begin developing a large military presence there. And yesterday, the Prime Minister of Denmark said in a statement that it was the sovereignty and territorial integrity of the kingdom and the right of the Greenlandic people to self-determination. And Greenland's prime minister also said that it is a benefit to us all. Yeah, it's ours. Mm-hmm. Thanks for your cute little statement. Thank you, Prime Minister. But Greenland belongs to the United States. Fat Bear Week beginning tomorrow. The U.S. Department of the Interior gave us some words to familiarize ourselves prior to the week. Hefty, packing extra poundage. That picture there is of the winner there on the left from last year, and also a contestant, one in 64 Rocky Dent. Fishing. But that's 32 chunk there on the left. But the post from the U.S. Department of the Interior shows us Hefty packing extra poundage. Mm. Hoss has its own gravitational pull. Wide load. Please allow extra room for Berks Falls built different. Mostly made of salmon, mega chunk. And the final boss of chunks, big back, self-explanatory. So just be ready for Fat Bear Week. Voting, the church will begin tomorrow. George Lucas opened up his 300,000 square foot museum in Los Angeles. The Lucas Museum of Narrative Art in Los Angeles. It officially opens to the public tomorrow. That's what it looks like there. It features over 1,300 pieces of art, about 7% of which is Star Wars content. And you can see some of the pictures there, the installation of fantasy art at the Lucas Museum. And then it also has a not just Star Wars concept paintings, but it also has some Norman Rockwell and some Banksy there as well during the and the museum. That'll be kind of interesting to go to. It looks like a beautiful place. In August the 3rd through the 24th, a survey was done with the question, what is your favorite sport to watch? 20% of Americans saying they do not have a favorite sport. That's the highest in Gallup's trend. 9% of Americans identify soccer as their favorite sport. The highest Gallup has measured by 2 percentage points, and soccer is now on par with basketball and baseball. The next tier is between 2 and 4%, ice hockey, volleyball, auto racing, and mixed martial arts. But then, of course, the number one sport, which you already see, is football. Americans' favorite sport. Gallup first asked Americans, by far and away, football is number one. Gallup first asked Americans to name their favorite sport to watch in 1937. That year, baseball led with 34%, as it did in 1948 and 1960. Football, the second-ranked sport in the early Gallup surveys, overtook baseball in the next update in 1972, and it didn't look back. The list of past 54 years across 23 separate measurements. So once football was number one in 1972,
0: that's it.
1: No one else wanted to watch anything else. Mm-hmm. I mean, obviously, they, you know, baseball and basketball and soccer.
0: But which is fourth football. In America.
1: It's getting up there, though.
0: Yeah.
1: It's getting up there. It's 9%, Pat.
0: Mm-hmm.
1: It's getting up there.
0: Mm-hmm.
1: And, of course, we had, you know, we talked a little football earlier. BYU, number 9 in the country now.
0: All right. Yeah.
1: In the top 10.
0: Mm-hmm.
1: You saw, and we still have Texas at number 1 in the top 25. Nebraska, I saw.
2: 40 and 42.
1: 42 in the AP. Yeah. Nice job. Missouri went up to number 19, so we'll see how long that lasts as we take on the 24th-ranked Mississippi State Bulldogs this weekend. That is your Fat Five. Be sure to subscribe to Blaze TV. 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
0: You know, it sometimes feels like we've got a little bit of momentum going with, you know, the president being Republican, majority in the Senate and the House. 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
0: Bill Maher has been making some sense for a while now, and it just seems like it's getting more and more frequent. Isn't it? Is it just me, or does it seem like he's...
1: It feels like it's more.
2: Well, I think he is of the liberal mind that there's a handful of them that are open to having a broader discussion than just what their tribe says.
0: Yeah.
2: Anna Kasparian was a guest on his little podcast where they sit around and drink and smoke and whatnot. And interesting discussion about Islam came up. I thought you might enjoy
0: this. Out. Yeah. Cut 8.
6: If you had to live in the Middle East, so tomorrow, Anna, you got to go live in the Middle East, where would you live? You can pick one city, any city. You can, you know, as far away as, say, Pakistan. You could live in Karachi. You could live in Cairo. You could live in Amman, Jordan. You seem to love Lebanon. I mean, Beirut's nice when the bombing's not happening and the assassinations have stopped. Or you could live in Syria. I hear that's wonderful in the summer.
7: Al-Qaeda terrorist leading Syria.
6: Or the Houthis, I'm sure, would make room for you.
7: Yeah.
6: Tel Aviv. Or the West Bank, Ramallah. I think is wonderful for it's in the fall, it gets lovely. Where would you live? What city would you live in? Where do you think you'd be comfortable in that dress?
7: I'm sure it would not be comfortable in this dress in any of the various Middle Eastern countries that have been destabilized by...
6: You're not really blaming it on Whitey.
7: Listen.
6: Are you? You're blaming Islam on Whitey?
7: I'm not blaming Islam on Whitey.
6: But what you're saying is we destabilized. That's why you can't wear that dress?
7: Wait a second.
6: Are you funding
7: terrorist organizations in Syria during the Syrian civil war, under the Obama administration?
6: Did that not destabilize Syria? No, what's destabilized?
7: There's a literal Al-Qaeda terrorist.
6: We're talking about your dress. Why?
7: It looks good. I know it looks
6: why
7: good.
6: Why? You're saying you can't wear that dress in Syria because of Whitey destabilizing?
7: I didn't say that.
6: Okay, that's
7: you're
6: what it
7: words
6: okay,
7: in my mouth.
6: Okay, great.
7: But
6: that's
7: the United
6: what it
7: States
6: like.
7: Did destabilize various
6: but
7: Middle Eastern countries.
6: About the
7: are you going to deny that?
6: You, I asked about the dress, and you went right to destabilize. So is that why you couldn't wear that dress? Why couldn't you wear that dress? Why couldn't you walk
7: out? You want me to talk about jihadism Islam, but like...
6: Why won't you?
7: Listen...
6: Why won't you?
7: I mean,
6: I
7: don't believe in jihadism, which is why I'm furious
6: that
7: the United States just had a freaking Al-Qaeda terrorist in the White House.
6: It's not just jihadism that is preventing you from wearing that dress.
0: Right.
6: Are you saying every Muslim is a jihad? I don't think they are.
7: Bill.
6: Okay, why can't you wear that dress?
7: Let's focus for a second.
6: No, you won't answer this question.
7: I'm not going to defend that religion, like that extremist religion at all.
6: Why can't you just say...
7: That's not what this discussion is about.
6: It's very much what it's about.
7: Innocent human beings that I don't want to be slaughtered, regardless of what their religion is.
6: No one does. Then stop starting wars.
7: It's that simple.
6: Stop attacking Israel, it'll stop.
0: Okay. Right.
6: But the fact that you can't answer that question, and you know that
7: I don't know what the question is. What's the question?
6: You keep doing
7: What's
6: that.
7: My Where
3: question? Do you want to live?
0: Where can you wear that dress? In Islam. Name me one
3: Where
0: city.
3: Where do you want to move to?
0: I mean, even Dubai. Could you go to Dubai and wear a miniskirt or, you know, with a slit up the front? Or I don't know. Maybe you can. I don't know.
3: I feel like
0: I think
3: can.
0: The religious police would show up.
3: Yeah, I feel like you can.
0: And, yeah, they would make you super uncomfortable. If not, take you in and give you a talking to.
3: Yeah.
0: Cover you with a burqa. I don't know. I've never
3: escort.
0: Been to Dubai, but I've heard some interesting things about it when you do Western-type things there.
3: Right.
8: Wait, you don't personally go to get the Dubai chocolate yourself when
0: no,
8: you sell it at Kexi?
0: I don't. I know.
3: No,
0: he's a surprise,
3: the boss.
0: Right?
3: People go do it. He has do people.
0: And frankly, I'd love to go. I'd love to visit Dubai.
8: Yes.
0: That'd be cool. But it's not Shangri-La. It's not the United States. Okay, you still can't do certain things. And if you do them, you know, you get drunk there, you get involved in alcohol or drugs, or you're wearing immodest clothing.
3: Right, so your wife wears a dress with a slit up the side.
0: Yeah, that's not going to work. It's just not. And there's no way around that. And that's not because we destabilize Syria.
2: Okay, Whitey. Okay, Whitey. I see what you're doing.
0: There's more coming up.
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0: Got some tweets here. This from Lone Wolf 2965. If you start a war with a superior military and then refuse to surrender when you're getting your ass kicked, it's not genocide. If anything, it's suicide. Yep. Tell Hamas. Tell the Palestinians that. Plus, when you elect your leaders and those leaders are a terrorist group, that's going to be a problem for you. You know? That's going to be a problem.
3: Okay.
0: Yeah.
3: You say so.
0: I do say so. Jeffy Sasquatch. How does anyone in Texas get fooled by a slime ball tampon Rico?
2: No.
3: I don't know.
2: That's a new one.
0: Yeah. I don't know either. I don't know. It's unbelievable, frankly. Sons of Thunder 44. Feet pics are scandalous in Syria. Okay.
3: They're tough to get in.
0: Are they?
3: Yeah, they got the internet blocked.
2: Oh, your sites can't get in over there?
0: Oh,
2: no.
3: If you're listening in Syria, tell your friends. VPN.
0: Okay. Pathead T, why can't these leftists just accept the fact that Muslims hate everyone that's not Muslim?
1: Thank you.
0: Our first foreign war was against the Muslims enslaving our sailors just because their Quran says they can.
1: Amen.
0: Yep. Sarah Barra tweets, I don't care how modern a Muslim country is. I'm not stepping foot in one as a woman. Women are less than cattle to them. In many cases.

0: Be fine. And cover everything but, you know, one slit across your eyes.
1: Well, I want you to know how far 3 feet is.
0: Yeah. Back okay. there. All right. Yeah, what? But, you, I mean, you do have to have that little opening for the eyeball so you can see that you're 3 feet behind your
1: that's
0: man.
1: That's what I'm saying.
0: Right?
2: Nah, just, I mean, mesh will work.
1: This is terrible.
0: It is terrible. It's unbelievable. All right, so Barack Obama.
2: Yeah, what was this?
1: Speaking you know him, you love him.
0: Yeah, or
1: you
0: not.
1: You know him, you love him.
0: Yeah. Or not.
2: So he's reacting to the White House banning CNN. Did he also, did the White House?
1: MS Now
2: and Politico.
1: Politico, I think.
2: And so they're suing the Trump White House for access. And we need to, we'll go down memory lane, won't we, here after this clip from the hypocrite Barack Obama?
0: We sure will. But here's what he had to say.
3: My imagination could not foresee some of the stuff that's going on right now.
0: Really?
3: It was just an announcement that the White House decided.
2: We have receipts, bro.
3: You know what? CNN, MSN, MS Now?
2: MS Now. Whatever it is.
3: Maybe the New York Times was included.
1: No, they weren't.
3: You just can't come to the White House press briefings anymore.
2: Your White House was worse.
3: Giving the current president unfavorable coverage.
0: This is unbelievable.
3: To think what would have happened if I had said, you know what, Fox News, you're out of here.
4: You basically.
3: It's unimaginable.
0: Except it happened.
1: Barack.
0: Okay. Let's go back to 2013. Who was president in 2013? You know, I was only 4 years old, so I don't remember. But how old were you in 2013?
1: I don't remember.
0: Yeah, you know, this is ancient history.
1: Sure,
0: but
1: it was Barack Obama.
0: That guy was the president of the United States. And here's what Brian Stinking Stelter had to say about him at the time. This is a liberal. This is a guy who is in love with the left, is part of the left. Here's what he said about the Obama White House.
5: Access to the president is crucial when you're a White House reporter, and even more so when you're a photographer. The press always wants more access, of course. The administration usually wants to give less access. And this tug of war has been going on for decades. But the press says it's gotten worse lately. And the only photographer allowed inside some key White House meetings now actually works for the White House.
6: Reporters and photographers frustrated that independent media are shut out of even routine presidential events at the White House. No reporters, no photographers, so no uncomfortable questions of the president.
0: Pause it for
6: no
0: a second.
6: Images.
0: Can you even imagine?
1: I can't imagine.
0: If I'd done that in my White House. Yeah, you did. And we know you did. And we brought the receipts on you doing it. So there's more.
6: At control. Recent examples, the president's lunch with Hillary Clinton, his Oval Office visit with Malala Yousafzai, a Pakistani human rights activist who told the president to stop using drones in her country, and a meeting with Palestinian and Israeli negotiators. Doug Mills is a New York Times photographer.
7: The White House photos, as many people have press releases, they are basically putting the president in the best light.
6: Last month, 37 news organizations, including CNN, sent the White House a letter comparing decisions that shut out the press to, quote, placing a hand over a journalist's camera lens.
0: Huh.
6: The restrictions seem at odds with the pledge President Obama made to Americans at the beginning of his presidency.
3: Let me say it as simply as I can.
0: Okay, do it.
3: Transparency and the rule of law will be the touchstones of this presidency.
0: Really?
2: Okay. So that letter actually ended up having 50 news organizations signing out to protest.
0: So it wasn't just 37.
2: Yeah, because then they sent one to Eric Holder because this, I mean, this is just the photographer stuff. That's tip of the iceberg. Okay. The Obama administration seized phone records of Associated Press journalists. You remember that one?
0: Mm-hmm.
2: Let's see. They pressured the New York Times and Fox News to give up their sources on stories.
0: Yeah.
2: They prosecuted a State Department leaker for giving info to James Rosen, which turned out to be, it was nothing. Like the information was called in court a nothing burger. They charged whistleblowers with the Espionage Act because they went to the press. I mean, save it, Barack Obama and your administration. My goodness.
0: Hypocrite. Just an absolute hypocrite. It's unbelievable. Do you think that we don't have access to what happened?
1: I can't imagine.
0: Can't imagine.
1: What happened?
0: Can you imagine?

0: No, it wasn't just Fox News. It was all of them.
1: Yeah, right, right. Here's Brian Stelter from 2021.
2: Oh.
0: Yeah, he made a little money and had some food. Had some food here.
3: There are, you know, these questions about Fox's, as Fox radicalizes and as it becomes even more and more of a political tool.
0: What?
3: Zurich, you wrote a column recently for The Sun about this, saying Fox should be viewed as a political tool. And that raises the question, should it be a part of the White House press pool? You know, should it be afforded the privileges that come with news gatherings? Even though they do have some news reporters at the White House, you're saying they're primarily a political tool. So should that be reassessed, Zurich?
4: Listen, I really do. I think it's a discussion we need to have. Look, you're not supporting democracy. You're not supporting the larger values of this culture. They don't even stand up as a opposition party. But there's nothing journalistic in what Lachlan Murdoch said. And you know what? I say, hey, you know what? Let's take them at their word. Let's not let them on the plane. You want to let the Proud Boys on your plane, on Air Force One? No, I don't think so. These guys are doing the same thing.
1: Oh, jeez.
0: Wow.
1: Oh, my gosh. Wow. Okay, so we're talking about banning Fox News.
0: Absolutely.
2: Yeah, that just rolls right off their tongue.
1: I mean, yeah, they
0: sure does.
1: They didn't care about
2: They don't care.
0: They don't care about the. They just wanted to cut people off and stop listening to what you had to say.
1: And then you remember the hysteria over banning Trump from Twitter?
0: Oh, my gosh.
1: Let's walk down memory lane with what they were saying about that back in the day.
2: Leftists.
5: His Twitter account should be suspended. The privilege of using those words in that way should probably be taken from him.
6: There's no guarantee to free speech on misinformation or hate speech, and especially around our democracy.
5: No.
1: Pause it for a sec.
5: Right.
1: There's, wow, really? Is that right?
2: That's where we're at, man.
1: So who decides what is misinformation or disinformation?
0: Well, that
1: who does? Well, he does, I guess. Governor Walz decides that. Okay, well, that'll go really well, right?
0: We'll
1: just make him the gatekeeper of whatever you can say online.
0: He certainly would love
1: that. Oh, my gosh. All right, go ahead.
6: Proceed.
7: No right given to the people of the United States is absolute, and that includes the right to free speech. We are simply trying to create factually correct information to prevent harm to people.
8: You shouldn't be banned from one platform.
1: You know, the right to free speech is not absolute, but it's pretty close. The only things that you can't say are, for instance, terroristic threats, threats against somebody's life. And that's about it.
0: Can I cry wolf in a theater?
1: You can cry wolf in a theater. You can. You could also yell fire in a crowded movie theater. That's been tested, and turns out,
0: You can.
1: You shouldn't, but
0: right,
1: you can.
0: Right.
1: And that's the thing. There are a lot of things maybe you shouldn't say online, but you can. You can. But the only, again, for the millionth time, the only kind of speech that needs to be protected is speech other people don't like.
0: Yeah.
1: You don't have to protect nice speech because nobody opposes it. Right? If I'm just saying flowery, wonderful things, if I'm all about love and togetherness, that's not going to be banned by anybody. Nobody hates that. But if I'm calling you names or something, then that's an issue. Is it protected, though? Yes! Yeah, it is. And so, who's going to decide what you can say on Twitter and what you can't? These people. I don't want the left deciding that.
0: No way.
1: The left doesn't want the right deciding that. So maybe we should let the Constitution deal with it. And the Constitution says we have freedom of speech. It's pretty close to absolute. You just can't threaten people.
0: And the platform, you know, it's such a weird line because the platforms are able to kind of decide what you can say and what you can't say on their platform.
1: Yes,
0: you know,
1: right.
0: So
1: yeah.
2: And don't forget.
0: While you have free speech,
1: right.
0: it's their platform.
2: And, don't forget that Jen Psaki admitted that they have a back room at the White House that was working hand in hand with the social media companies to police free speech.
1: Right.
2: So save it.
0: Well, she's coming up with that.
1: Yes, she is.
8: And you shouldn't be banned from one platform and not others if you are for providing misinformation out there.
9: The First Amendment is not absolute. It does not protect any single thing anyone says. And what this committee has been trying to do for the last year and a half
1: is to chill
9: the federal government from monitoring what is going on social media.
10: There are Americans who are engaged in this kind of propaganda. And whether they should be civilly or even in some cases criminally charged is something that would be a better deterrent.
11: This is a matter of corporate responsibility. Twitter should be held accountable and shut down that site. It is a matter of safety and corporate accountability.
12: I strongly believe that Section 230 has long outlived its use, and it is now a real vessel for evil.
1: Oh, wow.
12: Needs to come to an end.
1: A vessel for evil.
12: That Section 230 protects these big platforms from are very often laws that go back to the common law of England.
1: Okay. All right, good.
0: That was awesome. Thanks, Maze.
1: Yeah,
0: I mean, Maze
1: that's great.
0: On X. Fantastic job.
1: Yeah, really good stuff. Who was that last Democrat, though? I don't recognize him.
0: I didn't recognize him either.
2: I always forget his name. It was Bob.
0: It was Democrat Bob.
13: Yeah, Democrat Bob.
2: Senator Bob. I think that's who we landed on.
0: We're good. Okay. I think we're good.
1: All right. And Section 230, if you're unaware, it protects the platforms from prosecution or lawsuits.
0: Right.
1: Because they're providing a platform, and they're not responsible for everything everybody says. Right? Otherwise, you're not going to have the platform.
0: Right.
1: Maybe you don't want the platform, but do what I do.
13: Greedy.
1: Just don't go on the platform, and then you don't have to worry about it.
0: Whoa.
13: But you are on the platform. You're on Threads. Yeah. You're on X.
1: Yeah,
13: you're on Facebook. You're on Instagram.
1: Exactly. Yeah. But am I really on there? Watching, looking,
13: yes.
1: Reading all the time?
13: Yes. I see you retweet. I see you post. I see you comment.
1: Mm-hmm. Yep. You're right.
0: Okay, zip
13: Mr.
0: that talk.
13: X.
1: Mr. Twitter, as we've said for years.
0: Right. It's even changed over to Mr. X, but you know, whatever.
1: All right. Buying a home, selling a home, it can be really stressful. I mean, it can be really fun, too, because, you know, it's exciting that you're going to move into a new house. But there's a lot of things going on, inspections and negotiating and the paperwork, the deadlines, the dozens of decisions that you have to make in order to decide when to sell, how to sell, how much to sell your house for. That's why you need a great realtor, because you need somebody who knows the market, who's been really successful at what they do, and who can help you through that whole process. Somebody who knows it's really important to you. They're not just, you know, fulfilling their job. They really care about you and your life, and they know how important this is. 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
1: All right. Welcome. Thanks for joining us. 888-900-3393. Pat Unleashed on Twitter, where I'm there all the time. So whatever you put up there, I'm seeing it immediately. Because
13: I don't like when you talk
1: like that.
13: Can't
1: get enough.
13: Because you do see it.
1: Yeah, I do see it. Of course I see it.
13: You do engage.
1: Of course I do. What are you talking about? Why would you say it differently?
13: I feel I'm saying it the right way. You're saying it weird.
1: No, I'm not saying it weird. Okay. Not at all.
13: Thank you, Fisher.
1: Thank
13: you. Just wait for the sniff. That's what I'm going to say.
1: There's no sniff.
13: Oh, okay.
1: No.
13: Okay.
1: None at all. Okay. None at all. All right. I want to delve into this Iranian light situation.
2: All right.
1: The UAPs or whatever we got going on in Iran. Apparently, a bunch of lights over Tehran. And multiple people filmed them, right? Was this all the same? Oh, you hear the guy speaking Farsi in the background. Look at that! Look at that! What is that? It's a UFO.
2: No, it's the 12th Imam coming in for a landing.
1: Oh, okay.
2: I think that's what's happening here.
1: That's interesting. Look at that. Because what is that?
2: Nobody knows.
1: There's some speculation it might be some American military.
2: Wait, Chris,
13: nobody knows what it is.
2: The way Chris says it, said that, I think
13: nobody knows what it is.
2: What is it?
13: Joe, put it up.
1: What is it?
2: Oh, what is it? What do we got? Oh,
0: there you go.
1: Is that real?
13: Is it in your face?
1: Yes.
13: There it is.
1: So it's Christmas lights on a bomber, like an American bomber.
2: The bomber just suspended in air above Tehran.
0: You know what? Yes. That's how those work.
1: Oh, really? They can just sit there in the air.
13: It's an illusion. Because if you go back to the video, the guy's moving.
1: Yeah.
2: Okay.
13: And if you move and the plane is moving, there's a point where you can see the plane that just stands still.
1: Okay.
13: And that's what's happening right now.
2: There's nothing between us and the plane on the video to kind of gauge.
1: Okay. Right.
13: So.
2: Interesting.
13: It is moving.
1: It's pretty slowly, I think.
0: And this is supposed to be in Iran.
1: Yeah.
0: Right?
1: Yeah.
0: Okay.
1: Where do you think it is?
0: So, I don't know. What is the origin? Does Iran have the internet now?
2: What's the origin of this picture, Chris?
0: Do we know that?
1: Yeah.
2: Chris.
13: Okay. The origin of that. I'm waiting for them to duke it out, or just
2: no. I want to know. They may not need to duke it out if we know the origin of this picture.
13: I asked my assistant, and my assistant showed me this.
1: Really?
0: Okay. Mm-hmm. There you go.
1: Okay. Huh. Plus, interesting.
0: I will say this weekend the Pentagon released the sixth batch of UFO files.
13: Here we go.
0: With details.
1: Oh, do we have pictures of those?
0: I did not send any in. Oh. There's some that are really good. They're less blurry.
1: Yeah.
13: do you want fully unblurry pictures?
0: I kind of
1: so
0: do.
1: Tired kinda of
0: do.
1: The blurry pictures. It is. Do they understand? It's 2026.
0: There was one from.
1: Come on.
0: There was another one. There was one from Utah that had. It was just. That was
2: very blurry.
0: Yeah.
2: That was just dots in the sky. Interesting part about the Utah one is that it's 1952. Like, if it were today, you'd go, oh, look at all those drones way out there. But in 1952, you're like, but still blurry.
0: Still.
1: So it was 52, so it wasn't
0: that,
1: like
0: that
1: somebody...
0: That particular one was from 1952.
1: Wasn't like somebody had an iPhone and zoomed in on something.
0: Because you see how good they did in Iran. Anyway.
1: Yeah.
13: The country that doesn't have internet.
1: I mean, that's pretty... Those are clear lights. That's what you would expect, I think. Look at that. You can see that. That's pretty good.
13: And I'm going to give some advice. If you're going to record, don't zoom in.
1: Yeah.
13: Just record where you are.
1: Yeah.
13: Afterwards, zoom in.
2: After you get established.
13: After you get established, then you zoom in.
2: Yeah, because then we can get a better gauge on stuff in the back and foreground.
13: Mm-hmm. Could this be a reason why Trump and Bibi just went back home real quick? They're like, dude.
1: Maybe
13: we're gonna
2: fly the rainbow bomber this weekend. You want to see this?
0: Oh yeah. That's why. Yeah.
1: Oh,
2: wait, hold on. That they should only fly that in June, right? And Pride Month. That's a Pride Month bomber.
1: Right.
13: Is it June in Iran?
0: Yeah,
13: right
0: we're
13: now?
0: Expanding.
2: I see.
1: Yes, they're 3 months behind us.
13: Oh
1: so, yeah, yeah.
13: I can see that.
0: You think of Pride Month, you think of Iran,
1: don't you? Though. Yeah.
2: I don't know, man.
1: I don't either. But I want to know.
13: I like
0: Me
13: it.
0: Too.
13: I like it.
0: Me
1: you like
0: too.
1: What?
13: The UFOs in Iran?
0: Plus, maybe why would there, I mean, all the places to go. What are you doing in Iran? What are we doing?
13: They're checking the status of the nuclear the dust.
1: Yeah.
13: Maybe they're doing the nuclear dust check. Make sure we got all the nuclear dust.
1: Okay. Maybe. Apparently these UFOs have a tendency to hang around nuclear sites.
0: Yeah, they do.
13: Mm-hmm. So I could be right about the nuclear dust.
1: Yeah. Maybe.
2: I mean, let's go back to Roswell. What were we doing out there? Testing nukes.
1: Mm-hmm.
2: I don't know, man.
1: I don't either, but I'd love to.
0: Me too.
13: I know you do. I know you do.
1: I just wish that they would just come clean.
0: Here you go.
1: Who's just they? Come clean on it? The government, because they know. Come on now.
13: So you think they know?
1: Know? Yes, they know. They have to know.
2: But who is they? So, I'm serious. Like, who inside the government knows? How high up does it go?
1: I don't
13: of course,
1: know.
13: The president.
2: I bet,
13: right?
2: I bet it carves out every president. You know, you got deep staters that have been there for decades that
1: and the CIA knows.
0: You have to have the plausible deniability for science.
1: And they might, they might hide it from the president for nefarious reasons or because of that.
0: Okay,
1: they just want plausible deniability.
0: Who is they?
1: The CIA.
0: Okay.
1: The State Department. I don't know. There's a lot of people that probably
13: what
1: know.
13: What do they know? The little green people or this just...
0: They're already here.
13: They're already here.
0: Well,
13: they're underwater.
0: Seriously, I'm asking. I am seriously asking.
1: Yeah, we've been or they know that it's American military stuff.
13: Yeah. Right. And it's just our toys.
1: And they don't want anybody
0: this
1: else
0: is our
1: to know.
0: Stuff.
13: Okay.
1: And they can't, you know, understandably, they can't really admit that if that's what it is.
2: Right. Yeah.
1: Right?
2: You've been reverse engineering alien tech since the 40s.
1: If it's that.
2: It gives you an upper hand on the rest of the world. You don't want them to know all your secrets.
1: Yeah. So either way, even if you developed it on your own, you still don't want anybody else to know about it.
13: So then we spread the news that there are UFOs.
1: Yep.
13: That way we just...
1: Right.
13: Okay, I like that.
0: Yeah.
13: I like that.
1: Yep.
0: Yeah, we talked about that before.
1: So that's understandable. If that's the issue, and I hope it is, that would be great. If
13: that'd be awesome.
1: Those are American military technology incidents.
0: Yeah.
1: All of them. That would be a good thing.
13: Yeah, but you still believe that we're not alone in an universe, even if we're...
1: Yeah.
13: If it's us
1: I don't
13: creating...
1: know that they've necessarily come here.
13: Okay.
1: But no, we're not alone.
13: Wait, we're not that interesting to come in here and travel to us?
1: Yeah, I just don't know that anybody has that technology.
13: Okay.
1: I mean, there's a lot of distance involved. It'd be really hard to...
13: How do you know? It's in meters.
1: Well, you don't. When it's in meters, you don't know. Could be a mile.
0: That's Could why you don't zoom in on your cell phone.
1: A quintillion miles. You don't know. Yeah, right. Exactly. All right. 888-900-3393. More coming up.
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21: If it comes down to it, I'm not going to avoid telling the truth. Is the deep state that threatened by what we talk about?
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4: My party is infiltrated by these people.
1: What
4: we
1: people?
4: Have these, you know, I'm just raising questions. You know, conspiracy nuts.
1: Pause it for a second. Okay, so here he's talking about Tucker.
10: Yeah.
1: Right?
10: Got
1: Which
10: me.
1: Is understandable.
10: Tucker, maybe even I mean, about
1: Tucker
10: Gino.
1: Is just asking questions.
11: He's asking questions.
1: Right? We know that. He, you know, Candace, just asking questions. Yeah. That's all I'm doing, bringing up possibilities. Okay.
10: Even Bongino these days. I mean, he was asking questions before he went in.
1: Yeah.
10: And now he's back out again.
1: Asking questions. Which he apparently knows some of the answers
10: yes,
1: to.
10: Yes, he does.
1: He's been on the inside.
10: Yes.
11: Wait, what?
1: So tell us the answer.
11: He knows the answers?
1: I think on some things, yeah.
11: Huh.
1: Mm-hmm. So anyway, here's what he had to say.
4: You know, we're masculinity, which means women shouldn't vote. I mean, we need to get rid of these people. We have faced this problem
1: get
4: before.
1: Get rid of them.
4: And we need to get rid of these people.
1: Get rid of these people. What are you going to do with them? You going to kill them?
12: There's a long way to go.
1: You going to jail them? What are you doing? We need to get rid of these people?
11: Where do you put them?
1: What are you talking about?
11: Where do you put them? Where are you going to put them?
1: Yeah, where? Are we talking concentration camps?
11: Okay.
1: Are we going to put them
10: no,
1: in
10: we
1: prisons?
10: Can't house them. We can't.
1: Are we going to kill them?
10: We
1: what are we going to do?
10: Too many people in prison now.
12: Pat?
11: Yeah.
12: You might want to pace yourself.
1: Pace, okay. All right. There's more.
4: Now, the Democrats have got their own problems, and I'm going to let them worry about them, you know. And they got their problems. Listen, both parties are broken. But when I went to Texas as a young man, I went to work for the senior Republican in the Texas House. There were 18 out of 150. Different in the state Senate. In one election, we had increased our numbers by 50% in one election alone. Out of 31 senators, we'd gone from 2 to 3. We had gone over a century without electing a governor or any other statewide elected official in our state capitol. And I helped build that party. Every one of those people,
1: incredible.
4: Rick Perry, Kay Bailey Hutchison, Phil Graham, John Cornyn, they were my clients.
1: Rhinos all! Yeah, all hideous. All of them bad. Seriously, those are rhinos to the core.
12: That's what he's
1: And that's what he's
12: about.
1: Proud of.
12: Yep.
1: That's what he's proud of.
12: These big government tools, man.
1: Oh, jeez.
12: We got more on this.
1: Establishment topic. Republicans
12: yeah. yes.
1: who do nothing. All right, go ahead.
12: Buckle up.
4: Republican Party that said, if you're black or brown or Asian, you don't belong.
1: Nobody said that.
4: You're an immigrant, you don't belong. I'm the great-grandson of an immigrant, a peasant, a ne'er-do-well. The second son of a family in Norway, and his dad dies, and the older brother gets it. He has a life in the United States of America, in Norway, as a common field hand. But he comes to the United States and has a wonderful career as a lawyer in Milwaukee, as an immigrant with no family. He is all on his own. And that we got this guy saying, if you're a foreigner, he wants to get rid of 100 million Americans. There are only about 13 or 14 million illegals in America at most.
1: Bull.
4: What he wants to do
1: let's pause it for a second. That is absolute garbage.
10: You're supposed to be smarter than that.
11: Are you guys questioning the architect?
1: Yeah, big time. Yeah.
12: Wow. And notice that he is trying to compare Norwegian immigrants from his family from a century ago who came over here, worked hard,
10: assimilated,
12: made something of themselves. Mm-hmm. And he's trying to say that the third world arrivals that come here many cases illegally, but yet leech off the system. They're the same kind of immigrant from your family 100 years ago. Shut up, Karl Rove. Just
1: and there's only 13 million. That was the case. That they were making that case in 2001. Yeah. We're 25 years down the road.
10: Knows there's more than that.
12: And don't lose sight of the fact that the system that they have been able to access and leech off of was in large part created by the big government Republicans that Karl Rove helped get elected in the first place.
1: Mm-hmm.
12: Oh, tragedy.
1: Yeah. And keep in mind, his boss was terrible on the border. Terrible. George W. Bush sucked. On the border,
10: look,
1: especially toward the end.
10: We never did play the W. Bush clip, did we? Mm-mm. The 9/11 clip. I don't even know. It wasn't on the sheet this morning, but we have to revisit that. Him speaking before the 25th anniversary of 9/11. Over there at the Bush Library.
1: Oh, my gosh.
10: Holy cow. Find that so we can play that.
1: Yeah, we need to play that. As long as we're talking about it today, let's go ahead and play that and remind people about it.
10: Oh, my gosh.
12: Joe's hunting that down right now. But, yeah, there's more on this clip. I mean, sorry to tell you that.
1: Let's get to it.
4: The first generation, you're out of here. If you come from an incorrect country. So I'm voting for my second Democrat this fall, John Rosenthal.
1: What?
10: What a moron.
12: The guy who put on the mask that said trans rights or trans people have rights too or something at the state house in Texas. That's the guy, Karl Rove.
10: For the Railroad Commission, yeah.
1: Yep, right.
12: Over Beau French. Okay, whatever. And Joe does have the book.
1: Because the guy was shocked that there were so many people from India at the Texas game.
12: Yeah.
1: And he was just making a comment.
10: Yeah, he didn't say anything bad or not. Anything.
1: Texas has changed.
10: Yeah. Just pointing it out.
1: And it has. And it continues to.
12: But you're not allowed to point that out.
1: But you're not allowed to say anything about it. We're supposed to be fine. Mm-hmm. Again, we just talked the other day about how we've gone from 88% white in this country to 52%.
10: Ooh.
1: I guess that's not troubling to anybody. Fine, whatever.
11: And I just want to tell Bo, you don't have to go to a game.
1: Change the country.
10: You don't have to go to a game.
11: Go to Sam's Club. Go to Planet Fitness.
1: Right. Well, you're going to see the change everywhere.
11: The change is everywhere.
10: This neck of the woods.
11: In this neck of the woods.
10: Holy cow.
1: Yeah. It's obvious.
11: We have a Palestinian coffee shop across the street that says Free Gaza. Across the street from us.
1: Is it free Gaza or just Free Gaza?
11: Just Free Gaza.
10: Oh, they're the new ones.
1: Yeah.
10: Yeah.
1: Okay. Jeez. I don't know. Have they noticed that it's been free since 2006? That's when the Israeli troops left.
12: I'm looking forward to
1: 2006.
12: And they have another election coming up in a couple months here.
1: Yeah.
12: That'll be exciting.
1: Won't that be exciting? Let's see who wins this time.
12: It's going to be a sea change election, I'm sure.
1: Oh, yeah.
12: They're going to be like, hey, let's get them pro-freedom. Oh, no, that's right. All the parties we went through, remember? And none of them are pro-freedom.
11: I'm sorry.
1: It'll go from 80% Hamas to 85% Hamas.
11: They're going to hold an election during a war? Conflict?
10: Yeah.
1: Yeah, they are. I think they are.
11: I think...
1: But only in Gaza can you do that, because they're so good at it.
11: Okay, got it.
1: You can't do that in Ukraine.
11: Oh.
1: You know? You can't do it there.
11: So Gaza's better than Ukraine? You got to figure things out?
1: Yeah, well, apparently.
10: They're smaller. They're smaller.
11: You're right. Okay, I'm sorry. Yes.
10: And for that day, they'll probably stop bombing Israel, so it'll be okay. They'll be able to do it.
1: Yeah.
11: Oh, because it's not Israel bombing them?
1: Right.
11: Well, okay.
1: We'll see.
12: And if you're scoring at home, again, you're not allowed to point this out, but whites will be the majority-minority. Is that how that works, right? Mm-hmm. Less than 50% within 15 years. Just FYI.
1: I think it's going to happen sooner than that.
10: Mm-hmm. I'd like to see that change.
12: You racist hater.
10: I'd like to see that.
12: You're not allowed to like yourself like that. No.
1: You're not. You're not.
10: I don't like that, what you just said.
1: Are you fighting against your own demise?
11: Thank you.
1: You bastard.
11: Yes.
1: How dare you? How dare you?
12: So what year did I say that was?
10: You said 15 years.
12: 15 years. Okay.
10: Yeah, I don't like that.
12: Okay.
1: Yeah, all right, Mr. Hater.
10: You said sooner. A lot of estimates. You said it's going to happen sooner.
1: Mm-hmm.
10: Again, I don't like that. I don't like that.
1: I know. You're making it worse. You're making your hate even worse.
11: Just stop talking.
1: Can't abide it. I can't abide it. So let me just tell you, if you're looking for screen time for your whole family that they can actually agree on, as this new school year gets underway, World Watch is a great way to help your teens stay informed without being overwhelmed. It was created specifically for teens. 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
13: Pat Gray is unleashed.
1: All right. So just as a little reminder, we've got Karl Rove's boss talking about, you know, people back in the day. This was our lesson on Islam, I guess.
10: Yeah, this, he was talking with Condoleezza Rice.
1: Yeah.
12: On 9/11, right? Last week.
10: Prior to a couple of days before the anniversary of 9/11, because they were talking about the 25th anniversary. And
1: So this was recent.
10: Yeah, that's correct. Yes.
1: Oh, my gosh. I thought that was back in the day because he was doing this all the time.
10: He wanted to point this out because they're making, Condoleezza is trying to make sure that it's not about the Muslims.
1: No, no, right. No, no.
10: You know, 9/11.
1: No, I'm surprised you'd even bring that up.
10: That's,
11: I don't understand.
10: And W wanted to make sure that
1: How did Islam get into this discussion at all? How did that happen?
11: Thank you.
1: Whoa, Condi.
10: If I remember 25 years ago, the people who were... that hijacked the airplanes.
1: Those were folks. Right? Those were folks.
10: Those were folks. Islamic folks.
11: They were folks.
12: Some people.
1: Whoa.
10: But they had. They are not part of regular Islam. Okay.
1: Of course not.
12: Okay.
1: So here it is.
14: Everybody in the state, when you have a baby.
10: This is not it.
12: Nope.
1: That's not it.
12: That's the Massachusetts governor. We have to get to that clip, though, before we're done today.
1: Here she is.
14: Well, those events you talked about, going to the Islamic Center and trying to make sure that our Muslim American citizens knew that we didn't blame them for what had happened.
15: I also made it clear that Islam was a religion of peace.
1: You did. You
15: not
1: did
15: a religion of war.
1: Clear.
15: And that these people subverted their religion.
1: It's a religion of peace.
10: First of all, pull your socks up.
12: Put your socks up. Yep. That's step
10: George,
12: one.
10: You're killing me.
12: Step one.
10: You're killing me.
12: And what's step two, Jeffy?
10: Step two is stop it.
12: Stop it.
10: About the religion of peace.
12: Yeah, that ship has sailed, Mr.
10: Sure
12: President.
10: Has.
12: And you need to get on board.
10: That's a religion
12: Ain't nobody
10: of peace.
12: Buying that line anymore. Stop.
1: It is. I mean, radical Islam is a religion of peace. There's a piece of somebody over there.
11: Thank you.
1: There's another piece over there.
11: Thank you.
1: There's another piece back here.
10: So what he's saying is true.
1: It's true.
12: Yes.
10: Okay.
1: It's true. It is a religion.
10: Never mind.
1: So
12: it's a religion of peace.
10: Then all that clip was for us to tell George, look, when you're on stage, pull up
12: your socks. Yeah. I think we're done here. Happy to help.
1: Go back to the end of that. Let's just get a freeze frame on George's attire here. Because this is such a... such a fashion faux pas.
10: I can't take it.
1: Look at that. No.
11: White legs.
1: No.
12: And Jeffy, I mean, jump in here if this is not accurate.
1: This is a former president of the United States.
12: You can get away with just a little bit showing.
1: No. I don't like that. No. Okay. I don't like it.
11: You don't want any anything leg showing.
1: No. Your pant leg has to be long enough to get down to your socks. Yeah.
11: How old
1: least.
11: Is he now?
10: Or just how old is George? He probably got tired of wearing the sock garters.
1: What is he about? 75? 76?
10: W?
12: So does it ever get to a point where like you're at an age where you're like,
10: yes.
1: He's at that. And apparently obviously he's there.
10: 80.
1: Yeah.
12: 80?
1: Wow. Is he really?
12: Wow.
1: Wow. Well,
11: that's not his library, guy. Come on, bro.
10: Yeah, is that his library?
11: Yeah, respect your own library.
10: He put a suit on, and he'd rather be home painting.
1: Yeah. Look at the difference. This gives you such a great comparison between him and Donald J. Trump that we have today and the people involved with him. He doesn't play that game.
10: Right.
1: He's not telling us all this nonsense. He's not insulting our intelligence like this.
12: Wow, Trump and Bush born within 2 weeks of each other.
1: Wow. Yeah. Yeah, they're both 80.
10: Yeah.
11: And Trump is running circles.
10: I forget that Trump is, is 80. And Trump is running circles around
1: everyone. Oh, my gosh.
10: Everyone.
1: We were noticing the schedule.
10: We got to break down that schedule. You have it on your email. I got that somewhere.
1: Dang.
10: We got to break down that schedule.
1: You said it this morning?
11: I sent you again another one this morning because
1: He's unbelievable.
10: He's doing what some people would call a schedule.
11: Yes.
12: Yeah. And Jeffy, you mentioned it earlier today. It's four big meetings today in New York.
10: Alone.
12: Today alone.
10: And that's not counting all the other BS he has to put up with.
12: And these aren't like, let's just sit around and shoot the breeze meetings. These are with hostile jerks that he's got to go in there.
1: Oh, wow. Okay, yeah, this is...
11: So that's today, Pat. That's all today.
10: So this is just today.
11: This is just today.
10: Okay.
1: Okay, so at 9 a.m., in-town pool call time, out-of-town travel pool time at 12:30. Let's see, 8 a.m., the president participates in an executive time at the White House.
10: Right, he has his meeting every morning at 8.
1: Yeah, it's the 8 o'clock meeting.
12: Daily briefing.
1: At 10:30, the policy meeting in the Oval Office. At 11:30, he participates in another policy meeting. At 1 o'clock, it's signing time. So he's got to sign bills or executive orders or whatever.
10: And no press is allowed to watch any of that.
1: Nope.
10: Okay, good.
1: 1:45 is a ribbon cutting ceremony that is open to the press on the South Lawn. Then the president departs the White House en route to New York. Yeah, that is also open to the press. He arrives in New York, meets with the out of town travel pool. At 4:10, he has a meeting with the New York City Mayor Zoran Mamdani at Gracie Mansion. That's close to the
12: White House. What time is that?
1: 4:10.
12: All right.
1: 5:35, he meets with the president of the French Republic. Emmanuel Macron in New York City.
10: And no question where that is. I mean, so he's at Gracie Mansion and he's going to have to travel somewhere else.
1: If you're probably over to the UN.
10: If you're in Manhattan today.
11: Don't even bother coming.
10: Get out.
12: What's after Macron?
1: 6 o'clock is the RNC reception. and then at 7:10, it's MAGA Inc. So that's his pack.
11: Yes.
10: Right.
1: Dinner. And he has a dinner there.
12: So two of those gatherings are with hostels at the end of a long day that has already started. I mean, he's in that meeting right now with his staff. And after traveling.
1: That's amazing.
12: The guy's
1: 80 years old.
12: And tomorrow is his speech in front of the UN, which ought to be fun.
1: George W. Bush couldn't do this when he was 50.
11: Right. Come on. Come on.
1: Plus, you've never seen... My guess is, and somebody will send me a photo of it.
11: Of course.
1: My guess is you've never seen Donald Trump with his pants up above his shin. Above his socks, showing off his shin.
10: He's
1: not doing that.
11: You'll see the tie.
1: I've never seen it.
11: You'll see the tie
1: too long.
11: Too long.
1: Yes.
11: That's his thing. Yeah,
10: that's his thing.
1: That's his thing.
11: You see the tie.
1: Yes.
11: And then you'll see him, if he plays golf, see the shirt that he should not be wearing.
1: Yep.
11: It's a little too tight and too tucked.
1: Yeah.
11: But other than that.
12: You'll never see Trump sitting like this with his legs crossed either. He'll sit... he'll lean forward.
11: Yes, man spreads.
12: He man spreads hard. He's not doing that right there.
11: Yeah.
10: No, he can't. He can't sit like that. He's got leg problems.
11: That is true. He does have leg problems.
1: All right. So we also have the Massachusetts governor.
12: This lady, I don't
1: she's
12: like
1: wonderful.
12: Her.
1: You don't like her?
12: I don't like her.
1: Oh, wow.
10: Why? It looked like she was just had headphones on talking to the people.
1: Yeah. She's talking about new parents.
12: Oh, and
1: this
12: yeah.
1: is really
12: new
1: good.
12: Parents. Okay.
1: Yeah.
12: Mara Healy.
1: Protecting children.
16: Everybody in the state, when you have a baby, you're going to have a home visit.
10: What?
16: You're going to have a home visit within days, weeks, and that will be an opportunity for a health care provider to make an assessment.
10: No.
12: Nope. You are not getting into my house.
10: Is that official or is that
12: I'm
10: going to
12: find out. Hang on.
10: Everybody
1: who has a baby is going to get a visit by the state?
10: I guess that kind of happens when you're in the hospital, right? Everybody checks out your kid.
11: No.
10: I'm just trying to figure out
11: the only time
1: nothing.
11: A healthcare provider has come and done a home visit is because we didn't go to the hospital to give birth. We used a midwife.
12: Home birth.
10: Right.
12: Midwife.
10: Mm-hmm.
11: We did a home birth, yes.
10: Mm-hmm.
11: And
10: so they came and checked
11: came
10: on
11: to
10: you?
11: Me to check on the kid to make sure.
12: Was
11: that
12: this
11: they,
12: required by law?
11: No, this is just for them. Hey, because we send you home within 4 hours after birth, we're going to come back, make sure the baby's okay, and you guys are good.
1: Mm.
12: Mm. Okay.
11: Part of the deal in the
1: package.
11: I've
1: never heard of such a thing. Yeah, I don't think you can do that.
10: I don't think so.
1: How can you legally do that? You're going to show up at my house and insist that you come in? No.
10: To see my kid?
1: No.
11: Get out.
1: Beat it. It's none of your business.
10: No, my kid's fine.
12: Did she just say that wrong? It's an offered service? Because I'm not.
10: Oh, okay. So that's kind of out of context.
12: Well, it's her own fault the way she said it. Because everyone on the internet right now is blowing it up saying, no.
1: Wow.
12: So I'm trying to figure out if this is a requirement, though. Or, like, is this a new law?
1: Yeah, if you want them to come in, that's a different thing. If you want a visit at
10: Why would you want a visit from the state?
12: It's gonna be,
10: the state?
12: If you allow that one visit, it's going to be the first of many
10: you
12: are signing on for, and you just don't realize it.
11: The same people that got 4, 5, 6 vaccines are the ones that want the state to check in on their kids.
1: Yeah, and let them have it. If that's what you want.
11: Absolutely.
1: Okay. Good for you.
10: I guess.
1: Okay.
10: I don't know.
12: So right now, in Massachusetts, it is voluntary.
1: Okay.
12: However, what's new is that beautiful governor there in Massachusetts, you know, That's who I want in my home. The chick that just signed a law a few weeks ago while grinning ear to ear to allow any baby to be murdered right up until birth.
1: Mm.
12: That's the state.
1: Now all of a sudden she's concerned about babies.
12: She's asking the legislature of Massachusetts coming up for a supplemental budget. Millions here to expand it.
10: Yeah.
12: Let's see. So I don't know the way she said it, though. It is voluntary. I don't know that it's going to stay that way. I can't quite figure this out. So that's her proposal. We'll see what happens in Massachusetts. But yeah, that's the state that I want in my home.
10: Misleading clip cut off from the very beginning when she was just talking about being proposed and helping the Massachusetts people. Okay.
12: So the thing is, you stop it now. You don't let it become a law or a policy that gets funded.
11: Well, Massachusetts just took a daughter from a Catholic parents because they refused to affirm her gender as a male.
12: Again, that's the state I want in my home.
11: Massachusetts decided to take that kid away from the Catholic parents.
10: Where was the Clancy trial again?
12: Oh, don't worry about this stuff, man.
10: Okay. Sorry.
12: Go on now.
10: I'll stop.
1: Wow. Why would you bring that up?
11: Again, you keep doing that today. I don't like it.
1: None of us like it.
11: Yeah,
1: we don't like it.
11: You got the Muslim during 9/11 and the Clancy during the Massachusetts. Okay.
10: Sorry.
1: Wow.
12: Okay, Massachusetts, there you go. Whether that's out of context or not, as Jeffy would lead you to believe, that should be a warning to you to stop this from getting
1: it's chilling.
12: Any legs on
1: that's for sure.
10: It sure is.
1: And speaking of the Clancy trial, the holdout now has come out.
10: Oh, yeah.
1: And so we know who he is, what his name is.
11: $350,000 has been donated to his gift.
1: Yeah.
11: Send go.
1: He needs more than that.
12: This is the black man that liberals are
1: they're coming
12: doxing and going after while supporting a rich white woman. Interesting liberals.
1: Yep.
10: That is, isn't it?
1: Mm-hmm. Isn't it?
10: Interesting.
1: Still have overtime to look forward to today, and then we'll see you back here tomorrow.
17: This is Pat Gray. In May of 2018, then New York Times journalist Barry Weiss introduced the world to the intellectual dark web. Jordan Peterson, Sam Harris, the Weinstein brothers, and a collection of heterodox thinkers challenging progressive cultural domination.
18: You're saying that trans activists could lead to the deaths of millions of people.
19: I'm saying that the philosophy that drives their utterances is the same philosophy that already has driven us to the deaths of millions.
18: Okay.
20: I'm not denying that certain people are bigoted against Muslims as people. That's a problem. Ben, we have to be able to criticize bad ideas. And
21: of course we do.
20: Islam,
21: no liberal doesn't want to criticize bad ideas.
20: But Islam is the mother load of bad ideas.
21: Jeez.
20: So we have
21: that's just a fact.
20: Like blasphemy.
21: It is an ugly
22: thing. Last month, Evergreen State College in Washington went crazy when a professor of evolutionary biology named Brett Weinstein objected to a day of absence when white students and faculty were asked to voluntarily leave campus. Weinstein branded it a form of racial segregation. A group of student protesters called him a racist.
17: Their appeal was obvious. These were serious, credentialed intellectuals willing to ask the forbidden questions and challenge prevailing opinion. They exposed the hypocrisy of the institutions, they defended the principle of free speech, and they gave people the permission to think. But now, almost 10 years later, the IDW has vanished. Jordan Peterson suffered a series of health crises. The Weinstein brothers have gone down the rabbit hole of various conspiracy theories.
23: I believe I have seen compelling evidence that there were drones in the air that can...

0: years later?
1: Yeah, I mean, my first impression going through this again was actually that Barry Weiss is sort of remarkably prescient in ways that I did not anticipate. I had a certain view of what I thought the article would be and what I thought she was trying to accomplish with the article, which still holds. But what I left out of my sort of memory of this moment in which the intellectual dark web became a matter of sort of public importance, that these figures were being mainstreamed in a certain way, that this was a kind of debut into, you know, mainstream discourse for a lot of these people, is that Barry, to her credit, understood at the very start what some of the dangers were here and what might be some of the failure modes of this particular set of people taking an outsized place in the discourse and sort of in some way displacing what were institutional authorities to tell us what was true about the world.
0: Okay, and so to put a little meat on that, she's identified this cohort that has what were at the time, and in some cases have continued to be, marquee names.
1: Yeah.
0: Jordan Peterson, the Weinstein brothers, yep. Sam Harris. And she uses the phrase later when she's contemplating whether she too is part of this movement. Yeah. She says these are classical liberals.
1: Yeah.
0: And so the argument of the piece is that people who could be defined as classical liberals, Bernie voters, Hillary voters, Democrats in good standing, have been cast out of the discourse in favor of the censorious rise of woke culture.
1: Right.
0: And they should be welcomed back in, but someone like Milo Yiannopoulos, Kanye West, or Candace Owens might take it too far and might not be contributing to the intellectual discourse, and so therefore should be in some ways excluded. You're saying that now, 8 years later, she's right.
1: Well, no, I'm not necessarily...
0: Not excluded, but that she was right to identify...
1: Yeah, but, okay, I have critiques about that. Yeah. So what she was right to identify was that there was going to be this real tension between supporting these heterodox views in opposition to mainstream narratives about COVID and woke and, you know, ideas about gender and so on, between that and then on the other hand, people who lacked a certain kind of intellectual discipline, who would then treat heterodoxy as the currency, as the thing they're trying to be. In other words, provocation for provocation's sake. And once you exhaust, you know, this category of ideas that are deserving of meaningful pushback, okay, all of the things that were predominant in the year 2018, the excesses of progressivism, in other words, what then happens on the tail end of that? Where does it go next? And the thing that was prescient to me was, and she kept pointing at Candace Owens. She kept going, okay, well, what happens when we give someone like Candace Owens a big platform? Does that have long-term durability? Or over time, is this person, because they're learning the wrong lessons here about what it is we're trying to accomplish, rather than us just being truth-seeking, we're instead just trying to sort of provoke an audience or just be heterodox for the sake of heterodoxy, just take the kind of outside conspiratorial position on everything, that it will lead to a kind of derangement. And the whole movement, such that it is a movement, will kind of dissolve and kind of implode on itself because it lacks any kind of institutional disciplining of its own people. And that, and I think what she gets wrong is she's saying, okay, we need therefore to exclude certain people. We need to exclude Candace Owens. We need to exclude Mike Cernovich. He's mentioned here frequently.
0: Milo.
1: We need to exclude Milo. We need to exclude Alex Jones.
0: We need to deport Milo Yiannopoulos. That's what she really did not say.
1: Yes. She should have. Had she really had a crystal ball, she would have been able to see that coming. But that's the wrong – what I have come to understand here and what she might understand herself, is that that wasn't the right approach. Because even the people she lets stay

0: in the pool, Brett Weinstein, for example, also have gone crazy. And it's not the people you're policing, it's the ideas. And so it's not enough to say we're going to keep Mike Cernovich out or Alex Jones out. By the way, I don't agree that that is good, that that's bad. Yeah. What I'm saying is what a meaningful epistemic community, a discourse community needs to preserve in order to maintain its objective to discover and describe the world as it is, to describe truth, is a kind of internal set of standards for what constitutes reasonable speculation, what constitutes good evidence, what constitutes sort of decorum between the people who exist within this sphere of discourse. And the intellectual dark web just never figured that out. It never could land on its own set of standards. And instead, what the mistake Barry Weiss tried to make is we need to identify the people we can't let in rather than how do we manage the bad ideas.
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6: I think there's a couple things that are happening. And there's like so much going on in this piece that you can see having manifested now. A couple things that I immediately kind of latched onto when I was rereading it. The first thing is that you also can't do that. You can't expel people from the discourse.
0: No.
6: It's impossible. And so what we're seeing latently in this piece is the kind of proto-censorship instinct.
0: Yeah.
6: Where, okay, well, we're going to wipe out Alex Jones and Mike Cernovich and deplatform, you know, Miley Yiannopoulos. He was banned from Twitter and like disappeared from the discourse for a number of years. That was actually a bad instinct. And even if you were in favor of excluding those people, it didn't work anyways.
0: Yeah.
6: Because they're still here 8 years later. And in some cases, like Candace Owens, causing precisely the problems that Barry Weiss intimates or hints at. But the solution is not simply, well, you're not accepted in the pages of the New York Times and therefore you're banished from discourse world.
0: Right.
6: That doesn't work anymore. There's a bigger problem though that I think we see in the piece, or actually we see in what's not in the piece. The IDW was never a coherent intellectual movement. Because there was never a coherent set of beliefs and principles that it was proposing. It was a stylistic, algorithmic, and aesthetic opposition to rampant progressivism.
0: Yeah.
6: But there was never anything that brought them together as far as a positive agenda. And it was this kind of amorphous classical liberalism that wasn't in fact classical liberalism. And it feels like ideologically or intellectually, what you're doing here is you're grabbing into a box full of sand. You're trying to pull it up. And then by the time you start to inspect it, it's slipped out of your fingers. And so what does the IDW believe? That a man can't become a woman? This is now banal.
0: Yeah.
6: And the events have superseded the intellectual movement of the IDW. And then the IDW splinters into its own psychosis. In some cases, look, let's be blunt about it. I mean, Sam Harris went into a Trump derangement syndrome very deep. Jordan Peterson had, you know, issues with withdrawals from benzodiazepines, went into a coma, disappeared for a long period of time. The Weinstein brothers have had, I mean, they're so far down the rabbit. They're going to they're going to reach the Earth's core, how deep they are down into these rabbit holes.
0: Yeah, we should get into that because they're particularly telling case. Yeah.
6: These are our these are the intellectual titans that are going to stop woke, stop trans, stop censorship, stop the threats to free speech. 8 years later, it's like, no, that's just not how it panned out.
0: Yeah. I mean, okay. I have a few things to say about this. One is, we should go through just like one by one and trace the trajectory of these various figures, because the people who did kind of make it out are like Joe Rogan. He's still got the number one pot and he's still doing what he's always done. You know, he's still just Joe, the same Joe Rogan, for better or worse. He didn't go through some kind of like process, like metamorphosis, and kind of become this deformed version of what Barry Weiss is describing in 2018, like so many of these others. And the other person who made it out was Barry Weiss herself.
6: Okay? Yeah. Quite well.
0: Again, for better or worse, like she did sort of make it through to the other side and find some light on the other side of this. So let's talk about that in a minute. The other thing I wanted to just comment though on was, what is the basis for this thing? And it's funny because when you look at the very first paragraph of this article, I'm like, really? This was like a trenchant insight in 2018. It goes, you know, the vanguard of the intellectual dark web. These are their core beliefs, okay? There are fundamental biological differences between men and women. Wow.
7: Wow.
0: Free speech is under siege. Oh, boy.
7: Jeez.
0: And identity politics is a toxic ideology that is tearing America society apart. My goodness. What
6: these
0: dangerous
6: are stunning
0: ideas.
6: Insights from mainstream conservatism like 50 years ago. You know,
0: brave like, truth tellers. Yeah. Oh, my goodness. I am blown away. But this does give you a sense of where the mainstream discourse was in 2018.
6: It was in such a bad spot.
0: Really, really bad. And so, yeah, okay, to those of us who kind of like spend all our time online, like we all just kind of roll our eyes and go, yeah. We all saw this coming in like 2008 or whenever you just became politically
6: 1995.
0: Aware.
6: 1995.
0: Yeah. It's like, yeah. Welcome to the club. But they were telling an audience of, you know, normies of like liberal New York Times readers, hey, something is going wrong with mainstream liberalism as it's being expressed through the Democrat Party politics, through the institutions of higher ed and, you know, our major media organs, et cetera. There's something off about this, and people are starting to pay attention and look elsewhere for answers. And Barry Weiss is going, okay, here's this group of people that kind of represents this loose coalition of voices who are giving a different narrative for what's going on in the world. And by the and I read this almost as a warning to liberals. If you guys don't figure something out quickly and start paying attention to the excesses of the left that are starting to overtake, you know, classical liberalism, and by that she just means liberalism, like Democrat Party liberalism, you're going to lose the fight to people like this. And you know, again, she was right about this. She was right to sound the alarms. As quaint as it sounds to us, to those readers, to the audience she was speaking to, this was something that probably did, you know, raise some alarms and change people's thinking.
6: I mean, this was the beginning of Barry Weiss getting purged from the New York Times.
0: Yes.
6: Also.
0: Yes.
6: So in some sense, even these milquetoast, banal, standard issue, conservative insights from 1991 were so risky and so dangerous that Jordan Peterson would end up essentially getting expelled from the university system. Heather Heying and Brett Weinstein, you know, literally got chased out by a mob at Evergreen College here in Washington State. And so, okay, you go down the list. They actually did.
0: Joe Rogan was in the process of like being canceled. Like people were trying to get Spotify to take him off the air. They were trying to
6: get YouTube to mark his views as dangerous or whatever.
0: Yeah, demonetize him. So even Rogan, a guy who was like supporting Bernie Sanders, was getting the brunt end of this leftist excess.
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6: And even Ben Shapiro, who's really the only conservative in the piece, it's carefully caveated that he is opposing Steve Bannon's Breitbart and implicitly opposing Trump.
0: Never Trump. So, they proudly call him a never Trump conservative, as if to say he's one of the good ones. He's allowed in this conversation. Yeah.
6: But even this was a step too far at the time.
0: Yeah.
6: And so now we can look back and, roll our eyes. We can be like, oh, you know, okay, what's the big deal? But I'm kind of transporting myself back to that time.
0: Yeah.
6: And I remember when Jordan Peterson was coming up, I had friends in academia, you know, texting me, sending me these videos of this guy in Canada who's, you know, arguing with students on the quad. And it seems so trivial in hindsight. But at the time, this was a big deal. And I think we shouldn't forget that actually this was an important moment that opened things up in a way that was impossible at the time. And we should give them their credit, at least at the time.
0: Yes.
6: They were doing something courageous. They were doing something important. They were standing for ideas that, may not be as far along the progression of ideas as we would like or we would accept now. But at the time, actually, it was difficult to say this.
0: You know, and Barry Weiss is doing something very clever here. Like, you have to give her credit. You got to give credit where credit's due here. And you got to remember who her audience is. And one sort of subtle through line in this article, and this is something else I only picked up on rereading it all these years later, is that really at bottom, this is just a kind of litany of conversion stories. Every single one of these people is like coming from a different place, you know, and Sam Harris, he talks about being at an event and saying something about the differences between certain cultures and saying like Western culture is better than other cultures. And this puts him in hot water with his audience and the progressive audience. And he goes, oh, this was like a wake up moment for me. And I realized there's something rotten in Denmark. There's something fundamentally wrong with progressive orthodoxy. And then, you know, it gives the conversion story of the Weinsteins. We're just these good-natured, big-hearted Bernie Sanders leftists. We, you know, just want what's best for the working class people of the country. But we came
6: Please
0: to
6: don't
0: find
6: hurt me.
0: out, through our trials and tribulations at Evergreen, that there are this authoritarian intolerance had taken over the progressive mind, and we had to convert to this other thing. So what you get then, and this is something I talked about last week with Charlie Kirk, these conversion stories are super, super powerful. And to people who are on the fence or kind of softly in the middle, they might sort of intuit that there's something wrong with their sort of prior political commitments, but they can't put their finger quite on what that thing is. To hear people with this kind of authority and for it to be broadcast in the New York Times, of all places, which gives it a certain legitimacy to say, no, no, no, it's okay for you to change your mind. It's okay for you now to become fully cognizant of your discomfort with the political priors that you've been carrying around for so long, and to see that, yeah, progressives have kind of lost the plot and there's somewhere else now for me to go. And by the way, as like a Trump person, I always find like a little grating, but I have to say from a rhetorical standpoint, it works very well, is to say you don't have to just become like a chud Republican. Yeah. You don't just have to adopt like Trumpism. There's this like smart, sophisticated middle ground for you to occupy. And by the way, that can be inclusive of you voting for Trump, voting for Republicans, but it doesn't mean that you have to become a chud. And, I think there's like a certain cowardice there. It's an incomplete formation of what it actually requires to beat these people, to like actually defeat the left, so to speak. But it is a waypoint, and it's important to bring people to that waypoint. And yeah, this piece successfully does that. Now, having said that, and I want to ask the question, I still think of this as being very cynical in some way. And the cynicism is not just this sort of cunning way she's getting people to kind of like change their mind. It's also co-opting the kind of ideological diagnosis that was made by people, okay, frankly, like us, people who were actually on something called the intellectual dark web, call it the alt-right, call it Breitbart, whatever. This whole movement was preceded by a set of people who saw this coming from a long way away. Steve Saylor, okay, that's like an example maybe. And Charles Murray is mentioned, but as a kind of bogeyman here.
6: Yeah.
0: He's not really given actual credit. He's just someone who like people have to kind of carefully distance themselves from. And so it's this way also of co-opting where these critiques were actually generated.
6: Yes.
0: And introducing these new figures to take the place of the actual people who had these critiques all along. I'm not sure how much that matters.
6: Yeah, no, it matters a lot.
0: But there is a kind of PR move here.
6: It matters a lot. And I'll take Charles Murray in particular. I've read all of Charles Murray's books. I am a huge admirer of Charles Murray. He is one of the most thoughtful, insightful, rigorous social scientists and conservative writers of his generation, who was viciously slandered since the time that you and I were kids.
0: Yeah.
6: All the way up through where he was physically assaulted at Middlebury College during this entire period.
0: Yeah.
6: And here's the difference, and why I think you're right to say this is somewhat cynical and self-protective.
0: Yeah.
6: Or at least cowardly when it comes down to that point of decision, is that look at things now. And this is going to take a couple threads that we've been talking about, and I hope to put them really into a tight knot. Charles Murray's work stands on its own. If you look at his book, What It Means to Be a Libertarian, or Losing Yep. Ground, or The Bell Curve, or Coming Apart, or Real Education, he's created a body of serious work that can stand on its own. And what you get now, 8 years later, is Charles Murray is the same. He had convictions that weathered the storm, weathered the slanders, and weathered the even worse than the slanders, were this kind of upturning of the nose. We kind of take Charles Murray's ideas, but we're not bad like someone like him.
0: Yes.
6: We're in Los Angeles. We're going out to dinner at, so-and-so's house. We're in the cool club. We get the cool photographs taken. Compare Charles Murray's corpus of work to the corpus of work of Eric Weinstein, which is now descended into a kind of self-involved, narcissistic schizobabble on various podcasts about UFOs, about how he has the grand theory of everything, about how he should have won the Nobel Prize.
0: No, sorry.
6: The Eric constant Weinstein self-referencing that he medal. Was at Harvard and yeah. he should be doing this. It's like,
0: yeah.
6: nobody, whether you did acid or not, your brain has been burned out in the same way that you meet. I remember when I was in high school, I would used to go to Berkeley, University of California, Berkeley. We'd go in high school on the weekends. We'd hang out on Telegraph Avenue. And I remember very vividly, I must have been 16 or 17. I met this guy, and who knows if it was BS or not, but he, you know, was kind of one of those last guys from the 60s.
0: Yeah.
6: And he had a PhD from Berkeley, he said. He had insights into the universe. But clearly he was a homeless drug addict who had dropped acid, you know, 1,000 too many times.
0: Yeah.
6: It's like, okay, maybe you don't have that extreme, but these people's brains are fried.
0: Yeah.
6: And Charles Murray has a kind of dignity and power and a body of knowledge where he's not just schizo babbling on podcasts. And so I actually take offense. Because the guy who is like not in the club, you know, which is essentially this piece is just people, just making judgments on people. These are the good people. These are the bad people.
0: That's exactly what it is. Yeah.
6: Actually, no. The one person who is kind of the liminal or marginal figure of all the people mentioned was the only person to maintain his dignity, to maintain his intellectual integrity, and to maintain a body of work. Am I wrong about this? No, you're not wrong.
0: The question is, was this a kind of knowing presentation? In other words, by the way, it needs to be said, too, the phrase, the coinage of intellectual dark web came from Eric Weinstein, not Barry Weiss. It's very self-promotional in all of the ways that Eric Weinstein has come to be self-promotional. I find him actually, I have to say this, of all these figures.
6: He's the worst one.
0: But the most comically absurd, and I kind of just, I listen to him and I, like his, look, he thinks he's developed a grand unified theory of physics, okay? And this, it's like my own idiosyncratic.
6: I actually have done that too.
0: Enjoyment of intellectual.
6: I've been hiding it all these years.
0: Yeah. I do sort of find it comical, but he believes, yeah, he's discovered this. His brother should have won the Nobel Prize and was spurned because of, you know, the powers that be are trying to suppress the truth, and which is the through line through all of this. All of these guys have become obsessed with this idea that all truth is real truth, fundamental bedrock truth is being suppressed by some kind of cabal of interests, and that these guys are ultimately the truth tellers.
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0: And I think at the time, what you see Barry grappling with is in this piece, well, if we let in more people from like the outer right, well, it's going to get crazy. We're going to let in crazy people, and it's going to like self-implode by letting in crazy people. But the problem is, even among the people she did include, it went crazy. Okay, so like that, it was bad selection, and then also. It didn't, again, this is maybe the first point I made, it didn't have its own standards and sort of policing mechanisms. And when I say policing, I don't mean like the kind of literal sort of gatekeeping, this person's in, this person's out. You can't do that, okay? The media market does not allow you to do that. There's too much independent media out there. Nonetheless, there have to be standards for discourse, or else it kind of like spins out and you get like what you're seeing with Brett Weinstein, and it's just it becomes deranging. And it never settled on those kinds of discursive, you know, rules. And I don't know exactly what the answer to that is. But that is something that is also part of this legacy, that the alternative to mainstream discourse and institutional discourse and the kind of ideas that get sort of described as conventional wisdom, as impervious as they are at times to critique, an alternative world, an alternative sort of community of ideas where just kind of anything goes at all times, and there's no real value, there's no real attempt to manage what it is that community is trying to accomplish. Is it truth-seeking? Is it just heterodoxy for heterodoxy's sake? It's not a good alternative. It's equally bad, if not worse in some ways. And, you know, that's I think, as much as anything, the legacy of this.
6: Yeah, I think we should – there's a huge issue here, and it comes up in bits and pieces in the piece that we should discuss, which is the media dynamics and the financial dynamics. So in the piece, she talks about this new technology, Patreon, where – Dave Rubin is making $30,000 a month. Jordan Peterson is making $80,000 a month. Other people have these big YouTube audiences that are racking up millions of views, that are kind of turning into a business. And there are other events, appearances, speeches, auditoriums. And so there's also this economic, algorithmic, and financial underlying mechanism. And what I think ultimately the difference is that the IDW was a media phenomenon.
0: Yeah.
6: The right is a political phenomenon, you know, that achieves political goals. Ultimately, the IDW was a media phenomenon, a media play to establish media personalities who could then monetize on a various, you know, emerging technologies and emerging platforms. And it never went beyond that, because that's what it was all along. And we can actually see that here. And I think this is another limitation, because when you can optimize in two ways. You can optimize for political outcomes, or you can optimize for media outcomes. And as we've seen over the years, those get you into a radically different cycle of rewards and stimuli and feedback loops. And what we're seeing that is initially attributed to Kanye and Candace and other, you know, Milo Yiannopoulos, who are in some sense provocateurs that then take that media attention to their own benefit, actually in some ways, not everybody, but most of the people listed here were also doing that with this veneer of respectability. But fundamentally, if we break it down, am I right in saying, actually, there's a lot more similarity than not if you look at it through the lens of the economic and algorithmic engines that were driving this movement in the first place?
0: Yeah. And in fact, in some ways, it's even more insidious because, like you said, it has this sort of illusion of being legitimate, credible, of coming from a place of expertise and authority, when really, it's just a guy sort of pontificating in order to maximize the attention and clicks that he's going to get. And for reasons that may have less to do than with the person behind the microphone and more to just do with audience psychology, this necessarily ratchets to more and more derangement. And you want to generate anger. I mean, look, is this just a simple case of audience capture then? Because without the institutional backing, you've got to ask yourself, how am I making my money? And my money's coming from my, and it's not just money, that's even too crass. It's like my status, what I am, my identity comes from the ongoing support of an independent audience who can tune in and tune out at any time. And that's a very different set of incentives than having an institution behind you, whether it's Fox News or CBS or anything else. And I think that does actually just in this way, the medium is itself determinative of the output. Okay. And maybe it's just structurally embedded in this kind of independent media environment that it's always, no matter where it starts, going to trend towards further and further derangements. I mean, example of this, I mean, really, because the question is, the question the performer has to ask himself and answer for himself is, how do I distinguish myself from everybody else doing this?
6: Go ahead.
0: No, if I'm just parroting consensus, or if I just say to my audience, you know, the thing that the FBI and the police in Utah are telling us about Charlie Kirk's assassination is real, I kind of run out of things to talk about, you know? And by the way, my audience can just go get that from, you know, the newswire on Reuters or whatever. My audience can just go get that from elsewhere. They don't need me. I don't provide any special insight there. I'm not doing my own independent reporting on this. And so what do I exist? What is the point of me as a speaker if I'm just going to parrot back to them the consensus information? Nothing. Okay. I don't have any distinguishing quality anymore. Maybe I can be a little bit more charismatic. And maybe actually, well, Chris, maybe we're getting to a place where everyone else is deranged and now there's alpha and just kind of being normal. Maybe that's the case, but
6: so okay. Let me make two theses here. The first thesis is this: under the conditions of the digital algorithm, all intellectual movements end up being content mills, and so that's just the inevitable trajectory of an intellectual movement. It's the same idea that, you know, every movement turns into a racket. In our case, the digital economy means every intellectual movement that stakes itself on high principles ends up being a marketing vehicle for personalities that then are incentivized to just become content mills. Second thesis is this, and this is a more provocative one. I'm not really sure I even believe it, but I want to test it out. Actually, in retrospect, this piece has this opposition. The liberal consensus, the progressive consensus, which is implicitly the New York Times' own consensus, is pitted against the intellectual dark web, who are positioned as brave truth tellers that are pointing out the flaws. 8 years later, we're transporting to the future. My thesis is, actually, if you look at the pages of the New York Times now, and you look at the content mills of the IDW, the New York Times is in fact more rational, more credible, and more accurate as a judge of truth within the bounds of political opinion than the marquee figures highlighted in the piece of the intellectual dark web. True or false?
0: With maybe very few exceptions, that is not only true, it's like not really even close. It's not really even close.
12: Brutal.
0: You know, I'm serious. Like, if I want to know, I mean, maybe I'm over-indexing on Brett Weinstein for whatever reason. It's just because
6: But Eric Weinstein and Brett Weinstein are the hero image of the piece.
0: I know, but it also includes, you know, it includes like some people who are, this is the thing that I'm trying to tease out, which is like, I disagree substantially on all sorts of things with Sam Harris, just as an example. I still don't think while I think Sam Harris kind of lost his mind as it relates to Trump, I don't think Sam Harris has lost his mind in the same way that Brett Weinstein has lost his mind. He's still like committed to following the evidence in whatever way. And his interpretation of that evidence, I think, is flawed for a lot of different reasons. And it's almost immaterial what that is. Whereas like Brett Weinstein has kind of like migrated to some other standard of sort of epistemic consideration that is so removed from reality that you might as well just, it's like an acid trip. Okay. Like it's just, there's nothing there. It just dissolves on contact.
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6: End up like, you know, you got to hand it to the New York Times. You know, they're not the hero of the story.
0: New York Times being so good or sober or something. No.
6: So let me add one more dimension to just salvage this for myself psychologically, which is, yes, if you look at the Weinstein Brothers podcast feed versus the New York Times news feed, you are better off as a human being that wants to understand the world reading the New York Times. Yes. 1.1 for the New York Times, 0 for the Weinstein brothers. But if you had just been reading conservatives like Charles Murray and other smart people the entire time, from the 1980s, from the Reagan administration through the second Trump administration.
0: Yeah.
6: If you had just been reading those people, you would have been better off literally the entire time.
0: Claremont Review of Books would have given you a much better understanding of the world. Frankly, City Journal, you know, like all of these places on the right. And actually, I have to say, like, this piece includes Heather McDonald. And Chris, here's something I wanna present to you, okay?
6: We love Heather.
0: You were not yet sort of politically active. You didn't have the stature you have now back in 2018. In some counterfactual where Chris Rufo is like a guy, a thing in 2018, you would have been in this piece.
6: Oh, God. Yeah.
0: Don't you? I mean, isn't that?
6: Yeah, I feel it's like missing the Vietnam draft because you're just too young. You're like 2 years behind. And then you're thinking like, oh, man, thank God I didn't have to go to Vietnam. But yeah, it is. Yeah, this is my own personal Vietnam, I guess. Yeah, it was the IDW. And I had a bone spur, and I was just a couple months too young before before we mined Haiphong Harbor or whatever. Yeah, I guess maybe. I don't know. It depends, right? I mean, I'm remembering back to 2020 when I was really starting to be involved in politics at a national level, and I was getting maybe the same treatment, which was the ACLU, the SPLC, the New York Times, all these other people. Would I be more of a Charles Murray, Heather McDonald, they're out there, but we're going to keep them at the edges? I think probably that, actually. Because I was never a liberal in good standing, which is the fundamental premise of the piece, which is
0: correct.
6: Liberals in good standing are moving into this kind of. And also, let's be honest about the tone of this. Looking back, the tone is a bit embarrassing. There's words like, heretics, renegades, vanguard. Give me a break.
0: Well,
6: in retrospect. This is like a kind of PR motion.
0: It's a sales
6: pitch. Again, look, we all do PR. We all hype it. But there's a little bit of an inflation here that I think is indicative all these years later of the trajectory that it was inevitably going to take.
0: I think maybe the summation of my impressions of this piece now having had this conversation goes something like this, which is what its primary function was when it originally appears in 2018 is to be a sales pitch to New York Times reading liberals who are feeling increasingly uncomfortable with the trajectory of the progressive left and the politics of the Democratic Party in the aftermath of Barack Obama's tenure and the loss to Hillary Clinton. And by the way, the other thing that's happening alongside this is the kind of hysteria with the Russiagate scandal. And if you were like online at the time, you got to the sort of context here too is you're reading these totally insane like mega threads from these resistance libs who are telling us that any day now, like the FBI is gonna, arrest the entire Trump family. And they're doing like, the famous game theory thread about the Supreme Court is gonna like execute Donald Trump. I mean, totally insane stuff.
6: QAnon, like basically reverse QAnon. Yeah.
0: Yeah, it's BlueAnon. Yeah, it's exactly. Yeah. And so you're like a thoughtful lib. Okay, let's imagine you're a thoughtful lib. Yes, they do exist. And you're sitting for all their faults and their sort of naivety about the world, they do exist. And you sit there and you go, okay, yeah, things are really falling apart here. And now along comes Barry Weiss, and she's selling you an alternative. And what that alternative is.
6: And we love her for it. Ultimately, I love her for it.
0: Yeah,
6: it was a public service.
0: Interesting, yeah. Like edgy people who have left the Democrat plantation, and you can too. And that doesn't mean you have to be a Trump supporter, but you can be critical of the left and you can vote for Republicans. And on that point, she succeeded and she deserves a lot of credit. And the IDW like has an important place there in that function where it completely and utterly and totally unambiguously fails is any sense in which it's a meaningful ideological or political project in and of itself that has any kind of durability beyond that moment. That it was going to somehow seed the ground for some new kind of politics that could transcend the pathologies of both the left and the right and resume a kind of staid and sober and reasonable politics that would reinvigorate this kind of, centrism that is at the heart of like the American practical mind or something.
6: Which is bullshit. Which is always bullshit.
0: That was totally wrong.
6: Yeah.
0: That completely and utterly failed.
6: Okay, so the IDW ultimately was an intellectual kamikaze mission that successfully, you know, blew up the USS Lib. And at the end of the day, even though it was ultimately this kamikaze mission, we salute those brave heroes who fried their brains to the YouTube algorithm in order to stop the Red Menace.
0: Yeah.
6: And so we, you know what? And I'm, let's say,
0: Jordan Peterson, salute.
6: Salute. Brett Weinstein, salute. Eric Weinstein, salute. And you know what? If you are just doing 9/11 conspiracy theory videos, well, again, you fried your brain on this. And I lament the fact, you know what? It did serve its purpose and it accomplished its primary goal. It wasn't the goal they thought it was, but it was a goal that we needed to have happen in the United States of America.

0: And so on that case, we salute our fallen heroes who are wandering Telegraph Avenue in a kind of acid or algorithm-based psychosis. We love them. We pray for them, and we salute them.
1: Yeah, they're kind of, they're withered and deformed, and they gave over their sort of public persona for our benefit. So I guess, sure, you know, okay, that's a very charitable and nice way to sign off on this. I think it's basically right too. So yeah, okay, I'm happy to end there.
0: All right,
1: we don't need to dig their grave any deeper than they've dug it for themselves, truthfully.
0: Yeah, yeah, okay. And one final note that had just kind of occurred to me. This whole saga is a Thomas Pynchon novel.
1: It should be. Where's Wolf to write about these people? They're perfect.
0: Yeah. No, but it's more Pynchon than Wolf because of the LA focus, because of the conspiracy theory, because of the kind of internecine politics of radical liberals. This is like, it's perfect. And actually, in that sense, I'm like reversing my entire position for the last hour. Actually, I love it.
1: Yeah, the conspiratorial element. And there's some, you know, there in the Pynchon version of this, there's some remaining ambiguity. And there's like this detail that Brett Weinstein and Eric Weinstein are following. And like, you know, Eric is like holding on to this, you know, unified geometry theory. And there's like just enough enough smoke there that like even you as the reader, you know, you kind of know on some intellectual level this can't be right, but who can say for sure? You know, you keep pulling on the thread and it never quite unravels. And the ground truth is never quite there. I mean, it's very postmodern in that way.
0: Yes.
1: So okay. Maybe we're just maybe that's just it. We're just kind of stuck in this permanent postmodern moment. Indefinitely, you know.
0: All right. That's the last word.
2: This football weekend produced far more losers than winners. That is not a hot take. That is a box score fact that somehow still feels impossible. The winners list fit on a napkin. Deshaun Watson won his first game in more than 2 years and looked like a quarterback doing it. Patrick Mahomes threw for 380 yards and 3 touchdowns and remembered what MVP football looked like. Trinidad Chambliss made Lane Kiffin look silly for walking out of Oxford. Joe Burrow and the Bengals went 2-0 and embarrassed Houston on the road. Brian Flores put a stamp on the most talented assistant coach in the NFL by shutting down Ben Johnson's Chicago offense. That is the whole board. Everybody else spent the weekend collecting bruises, excuses, and film they will hate today. The losers needed a second page.
3: Grab your popcorn.
2: Start with the brand that sells swagger for a living. Deion Sanders, Colorado Buffaloes, lost 41-7 to Northwestern. Hallelujah. Not close, not competitive, a mugging. Then Coach Prime ripped his gang of mercenaries for laughing about it. Take a listen.
4: Well, I saw some guys fighting through it. Offensively and defensively. Now, you did see a couple guys that I just got on because I don't understand how you can have joy in a loss, especially when I'm upset and I'm walking right behind you. I don't understand that. I can't never understand that because I want to win every darn thing, and I can't understand how in the world do you find joy or you could find a laughing manner when I'm right behind you walking in. I don't understand that, and I addressed it. And I'm going to put my foot in it, not on it.
2: When your product is toughness and your locker room is giggling through a blowout, the scoreboard is only half the indictment. The culture is the rest. Northwestern did not just beat Colorado. Northwestern graded the entire Coach Prime experiment in public, and the grade came back in red ink. Back to the NFL, or over to the NFL, Aaron Glenn belongs right next to Coach Prime in the NFL side of the ledger. The Jets had Green Bay buried. 10-point lead, home opener, about 11 minutes from their first 2-0 start since 2015. They blinked, drifted into overtime, and lost 20-17. The collapse was bad.

The clock management was worse. Late in regulation with timeouts in his pocket, Glenn watched the final minute die without getting the ball back for one last shot at a winning field goal. Matt LaFleur said he was confused by it. National media called it malpractice. Glenn stood at the podium and could not explain how he managed the clock at the end of regulation. He was hired to kill the same old Jets with the game in his hands. He dug the corpse back up.

0: Bill Belichick squandered a halftime lead, lost to Clemson, then acted like a man too big for the handshake line, blowing off Dabo Sweeney in the aftermath. Legends do not get a free pass on Clash when the result already stings. Nick Saban, the elder statesman of college football, went on College Game Day with Pat McAfee and turned the morning into a bit about drugs and gummies. The sports conscience did stand up. That is where we are. Lamar Jackson tossed a horrible interception and handed New Orleans Saints a shocking victory. Aaron Rodgers played like a quarterback 3 years past his expiration date. Nate Burleson dressed like a clown on the set of NFL Today and reminded everybody that the pregame circus will always find a costume. North Carolina State and quarterback C.J. Bailey snatched defeat from the jaws of victory with one of the dumbest errors in the history of football, turning a win into folklore for all the wrong reasons. The injury board was merciless. Caleb Williams left with a hamstring. Jaden Daniels tripped and dislocated his elbow. Jim Harbaugh and Justin Herbert fell to 0-2. So did Todd Bowles and Baker Mayfield. So did D'Amico Ryans and C.J. Stroud. Serious franchises, serious names, 0 wins after 2 weeks. Bad news did not pick a conference. It sprayed the whole map. You can call it one of the worst football weekends of all time. I will call it one of the most honest. Football stripped the costumes off the public. The mercenary program got exposed. The new coach got the old ending and could not diagram the last minute. The legend looked small. The star quarterback gifted a game. The media clown found a wardrobe. The smart team found a way to lose with the ball in the end zone. So who owns the weekend? Biggest winner is Deshaun Watson. Not because the world owes him a parade, because under pressure with a job on the line and a resume full of silence, he went out and won a football game he was not supposed to win and looked competent doing it. First win in more than 2 years, 2 second-half touchdown drives, a Browns team that needed a pulse found one. In a weekend drowning in failure, competence is a miracle. Biggest loser, you know who I'm picking, Deion Sanders. 41-7 is not a bad day. It is a brand audit. You cannot sell fearlessness and then supervise laughter through a thrashing. Northwestern did not just beat the Buffaloes, they beat the pitch. That is the board, short list of winners, endless list of losers. A football weekend so ugly, it became unforgettable. So let's settle it. What will we still remember in December? Who actually owns the biggest winner and biggest loser when the room pushes back? We'll find that out. Steve Kim, Charles Baker, Jay Skapnick are going to join me in this conversation. Let's get to these guys now. Steve, I've got Deshaun Watson as the biggest winner of the football weekend. I don't even know if there's another choice. The guy's whole back resume, career was on the line, and guy looked pretty good, and he won a game that was delayed by weather, and you thought that, like, well, they're going to find a way to lose this. Deshaun Watson, biggest winner of the weekend.
1: I don't know about that. Look, it's week two. It was kind of a bad football game. The weather delays, they impact a lot of different things. And when you say back, and I don't want to say back, but you say winner, do you expect him to play at this level for most of the year, Jason?
0: No. Biggest winner of the weekend. There's only one weekend, and that's the one that just passed. Next weekend, it might be somebody else.
1: No. Tyler Shuck, New Orleans Saints. I think we are looking at a guy that is developing as a frontline quarterback to what he did to your MVP candidate yesterday.
0: Was Lamar Shuck playing linebacker or something? What are you talking about? What did he do to Lamar?
1: Well, the great offensive explosion that the Ravens had, right? Yeah. So if you say, who was the winner? Who's the guy that stepped up? And you say, you know what? You had a hell of a weekend. I'm going to go with Tyler Shuck.
0: I'm on a pause there. Charles, is Steve right? Am I wrong about Deshaun Watson? And is he right about Tyler Shuck?
2: Well, you know, normally Steve would be right on this one, but you got to put it all in the right context. Deshaun Watson, he's been laid on the railroad tracks, tied up, and he's waiting on the train to come. I mean, everybody from Maine to California is just waiting for him to fall off a cliff.

0: He had so much pressure on him because the common thought process was, if you don't go and win this game, or if you don't go and play good, you're not starting when we get home to Cleveland. So he had more on the line than Tyler did. And that's the only reason I'm giving it to him, because I mean, I watched it holding my breath the first half.
1: Is Steve, are you back from whatever errand you just ran? Yeah, because let me give you the proper night. Thank you, Charles, for assisting me. When a man is on death row and they wheel him to the death chamber and they're about to put that needle in him, and then someone comes in and says, there's a stay of execution. There's a stay of execution. How can that man, whether he gets executed next week or not, how can he not be the biggest winner?
2: Yes, with all the stuff that Deshaun Watson has been put through, the victim that he was, are we kind of forgetting the whole history of how we got here with Deshaun Watson? Don't act like he's the victim. In many ways, he was the perpetrator of maybe not his own demise, because maybe there's a great comeback story. He was the perpetrator of his own decline. And I'm all for redemption stories. But when you talk to me about Steve, who opened your eyes? Like, wow. Okay. Again, Deshaun Watson, I like what he did. He held off the Shadur sexuals. I think that has to be given credit. I know we love it here. But again, Tyler Shuck. I'm going to buy stock in that young man.
1: Jay Skapanek, biggest winner. I still have Deshaun Watson. Steve's got another candidate. Who say you?
3: Yeah, I'm going to have to respectfully disagree with all of the candidates to this point. I have a new candidate for my biggest winner of the weekend. To me, guys, it's got to be, you know, somebody who's been a big winner for several years of his career to this point. Someone who I think was written off. Guys, imagine you're Patrick Mahomes, an ascending like top five historical quarterback, arguably after your first 7 or 8 years. They got absolutely smoked in the last Super Bowl showing that they had. Then he was largely terrible last year before tearing up his knee. And I think everybody wrote off Patrick Mahomes. I think everybody said he has been moved beyond by the likes of Josh Allen, by Lamar Jackson, by maybe even a few other guys. Then, of course, that division. Let's talk about that. The Denver Broncos looked like world beaters last year, 14 wins in the regular season. The Chargers, everyone's darlings this year as a dark horse fringe AFC contender. And I think a lot of people had forgot about poor old Patrick Mahomes, who, by the way, is only like 30 or 31. And I think yesterday he had like a John Wick moment in the first John Wick movie where he's sitting in the chair and he says, yeah, I'm thinking I'm back. Patrick Mahomes, ladies and gentlemen, on a national marquee kind of isolated Sunday night game, came out and was Patrick Mahomes. And I think, look, the news of his demise, of the Chiefs' demise, greatly anticipated. Guys, I think the Chiefs last night and this season to this point announced themselves potentially as still the favorites in the AFC, and Patrick Mahomes squarely in the MVP consideration for my money at this point.
1: I actually like that argument, Scap, a lot. I'm not going to hop on board with it. Deshaun Watson was in the gas chamber, and someone stop the gas from coming in. And it's just for a week. And maybe it is because, you know, I dislike all things Sanders, and I'm glad to see that, you know, we've headed off another week of Shadur talk. But I like your Patrick Mahomes argument, and maybe I would place him at number two. Charles, what do you think of Scap's Patrick Mahomes argument?
0: I understand it to a point, but the truth of the matter is that Patrick Mahomes turned the ball over 7 times last night and they got beat 40 to nothing. He was going to be the starter in Kansas City next week. I mean, that's just
1: and in the Hall of Fame when he retires.
0: Yeah. I mean, it's Deshaun Watson by a long shot. I understand what Scap is saying, but personally, I never wrote Patrick Mahomes off. I told you, you know, a couple of months ago, last year, the Kansas City Chiefs, in my lifetime that I can remember, and I started watching football regularly in 1974, pro football, I cannot recall a team playing a tougher schedule than the Kansas City Chiefs played last year. And they lost a bunch of one-score games, and then he got hurt. I never thought Patrick Mahomes went anywhere. I I think he's got some receiving core that's still a work in progress. And when they get there, there's no reason to believe that Kansas City's not going to be there right at the end.
1: I like that argument a lot as well, and I'm going to move Patrick Mahomes back down my list as well. Look, Scap, you just reminded me, Charles, like they added Kenneth Walker, who very well might be the best running back in football and looked good again last night, 24 carries, 100-plus yards. He looked awesome. And so, yeah, the Patrick Mahomes' death was greatly exaggerated, great premature, mostly coming out of jealousy and just somebody being tired of Patrick Mahomes dominating the conversation. And so, yeah, they did. He did look great. It was a game that reminded you, like, hey, man, there was a reason why this guy was headed towards the GOAT conversation. And look, they look like the best team early on. But yeah, I'm after listening to you guys, I'm sticking with Deshaun Watson.
3: Let me slide in here. I don't think this was like a governor's call for like a clemency grant here. I think this is like they're trying to pull the gas or hit the electric button and it's like shorting out, but they're going to fix the leads and eventually they're going to hit it and he is still going to be executed. Guys, I think that Deshaun's time is coming for a bench. This was just a brief respite, a tiny little minuscule stay of execution. I still don't see this as like a turnaround juncture for Deshaun Watson for the rest of the year.
1: You know what's sad is I tend to agree with you.
0: I don't agree with you.
1: Listen, Charles, I still think there's going to be major boos this coming weekend when he's the starting quarterback of Cleveland, and I'm not confident he's going to handle that well.
0: Yeah, they'll boo him until he gets the first touchdown. As long as that first touchdown don't come in the third or fourth quarter, he looked confident. He looked like he belonged. He looked like he wasn't scared to throw the ball downfield. He looked like he wasn't scared to take off. It looked like somebody reminded him. It finally clicked in his psyche. Hey, listen, man, I'm Deshaun Watson. All this other stuff aside, I can play football. So go play football. I mean, he looked like he did in Houston. And that's what I was basing it on. Because now, the week before, people don't realize this, he completed 70% of his passes that game and they got blown out. But he didn't look the same as he did yesterday.
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1: Steve, I'm going to move on to my Biggest Loser, which I think everybody, no one's shocked that I find Deion Sanders and how humbled he got. And that I authentically enjoyed his post-game press conference. It was the most authentic I think he's ever sounded in a press conference. He knew exactly what happened in terms of like, holy cow, I don't have the team that I thought I had. I better pipe down and talk like a normal human being because there may be more of this on the way. I don't know if it'll be Baylor, but there's some teams in the Big 12 that are going to put this kind of whooping on them moving forward. Deion Sanders, Biggest Loser of the weekend. Steve, you say what?
2: I can't disagree, although C.J. Bailey in North Carolina State, that was modern-day Joe Pisarcik right there. Jason, when I'm watching the press conference, I saw it on YouTube a couple hours after the game, I kept thinking to myself, wouldn't it be funny if Ed Werder just happened to show up? Seriously, just show up out of randomly. Just don't even tell anyone you're going. Don't tweet about it. Don't put it on social media. Get your credential in silence. And then when this happens, just sit front row and center and just wait on and just say, Coach, I got a question. Do you believe now? Do you believe? Because, Jason, when I'm watching that game, I haven't seen a Chip Kelly offense operate this well in about 10 years. And they have a pretty decent quarterback in Aiden Childs. But when you look at Northwestern, that's probably no better than the 13th or 14th best team in the Big Ten. Really. It's not like they played Ohio State. It's not even like they played Michigan. They played a team that really lacks a lot of speed, has a couple of good parts. I think that David Braun does as much as he can with very little. But that is a game that even if you lose, let's say, 31-21, you could say, you know what? That's a battle. You lose 41-7 to Northwestern. Not all losses are created equal.
1: Steve, that post-game press conference, I was up late looking for it. I'm like, where is it? It finally came out, and I'm telling you, I watched it, and I do believe for the first time during fourth year at Colorado, that Deion was legitimately humbled. I'm not even sure if he knew it, but he had 41-7. There was nothing he could do. And guess what? There was no speaking in tongues. There was just Deion standing there. Now, when they win 52-something over some FCS or some bad team. He's speaking in tongues and blah, blah, blah. That all went out the window now. All the fake BS went out the window. And Deion, this is where I'll give him credit. He handled it appropriately. It snapped some common sense into him.
2: Yeah, Jason, do you think he's under the realization, like, wow, what I was doing, the way I built this program where I don't leave home, I don't really recruit four-year players. I'm going to try to do as much as I can in the portal with the limited NIL, and I'm going to have like this cult of personality that's going to drive the program. I wonder, just like you mentioned, is this that stark realization like, oh, God, I had it wrong the whole time? Because if you look at it, if this season ends up being, let's say, a 3-4 win season, you're talking about the first year wasn't very good. The second year was. That was a pretty solid step. Third year, last year, they weren't very good. And the fourth year, and if you read the comments, Jason, underneath that YouTube video of his press conference, a lot of Colorado fans, the honeymoon is over. They're not only just sleeping in separate beds. I think a lot of them have moved out to the Howard Johnsons for a while. They're done.
1: Charles, what Deion realized more than anything is like, oh, that's my quarterback. And my quarterback is not who I thought he was. He's not some 5-star. He's not some 4-star. He's not some 3-star. Juju Lewis looked very 2-star-ish to me, and Deion knows he has a problem moving. That can't be fixed.
0: Yeah, you talk about, you know, statistics lying to you. You know, Colorado at halftime had more yards. So you might say it was outplaying them, but they were down 21-7. And then the second half happened. But here's the thing about Deion, and you're right about his press conference, and I'll argue this until the end of time. If Deion had came in and he had sounded from day one like he sounded last night, you know, very humbled about it, then his first year was a success because Colorado hadn't won. I mean, the last time Colorado had won, I mean, the Dead Sea was still listed as critical. I mean, they had, and 4 wins would have been great. And then he had the 9-win season. Last year would have been a step back. I mean, the way he's doing things, quiet as kept, is the way everybody's doing it. It's just everybody's not getting in front of a microphone and bragging about it. Everybody has come to the conclusion, okay, you can take all these freshmen, but you better keep evaluating. You better recruit like hell on these high school kids that you're missing on because you get a chance to recruit them on the come next year. Everything's going to come back to you. Nobody is under the impression that they're keeping guys for 4 years anymore. The difference is how many other coaches have you heard get out there and brag about what they're going to do in the portal and what kind of luggage they got? And that's what his downfall has been. He's promising something that he didn't have to promise. All he had to do was say, we're going to go out there and we're going to fight. We're going to fight. We're going to scratch. We're going to grind. We're going to do everything I can to get this program up to the top. And people will be looking at it, man, saying, okay, Deion's making some progress. And he convinced you that he was going to be in the playoffs. And he was him, and they were that. And everybody's looking at him going, no, you're not him. You know, Colorado's not it. That's the problem.
1: The other point you bring up, Charles, and I'll throw this at you, Scap, is if Deion had come in and set a more humble, normal tone, I think most people, including me, would be rooting for Deion Sanders. It's the arrogance that makes people like me, no, I want to see this guy humbled.
3: Yeah, there's nothing more satisfying, or I should say there's few things as satisfying as seeing an insufferable me-first kind of narcissist humbled. So I agree with you. He promotes himself as a guy to be rooted against. But in addition to that, a guy who does carry himself with that level of bravado and egotism and like the showman that he still can't help to be. Well, all of his players see that, and they have that same kind of, I feel, level about their approach to the game. So of course they're laughing and they're enjoying themselves after games. Of course they don't really necessarily care about the winning and the losing, in my estimation. Like, Deion sets that tone, in my estimation. That's what he promotes himself as, and therefore that's kind of I think what the team has taken on, that same persona, kind of leading, follow the leader of their head guy, Deion. So none of this is surprising, and yes, it is satisfying. But Jason, I'll throw it back to you real quick. I have to say, he is not my biggest loser of the week. Can I offer my suggestion real quick to who my biggest loser is?
1: Please.
3: Because we talked about him last week, and it's not getting any better, guys. The good-looking, incredibly rich quarterback of, you know, the Los Angeles franchise, with his dime piece girl in the box still, with those gratuitous cutaways to her anytime he makes any semblance of a legitimate pass. And guys, let me tell you, there aren't many opportunities for those gratuitous cutaways in Justin Herbert's first two performances, because he continues to be absolute, undeniable trash. Guys, it's going from bad to worse. He is Justin Herbert is the 31st rated quarterback in the NFL. 31st in total QBR. He is below Aaron Rodgers, guys. The only player that Justin Herbert is ranked above after two games is Cooper Rush. This guy is sitting with a 31 QBR after two games, and the two losses are to Arizona and the Raiders. Do you want to know what their upcoming schedule looks like? How's this grab you? At Buffalo, at Seattle, home to Denver, at Kansas City, and at Rams. They could be 0-7. And this guy's sitting in camp with Madison Beer running her fingertips through his hair in preseason, and now he's laying these performances down. To me, Justin Herbert, biggest loser of the week, and maybe the biggest loser in football through two games, for my estimation.
1: Steve, I think Scat makes a good point, but I cut Justin Herbert a lot of slack because, as you know, Steve, I love to hate Jim Harbaugh, and so I put most of the blame on Jim Harbaugh and cut Herbert a little slack.
2: Well, the good news is for Herbert, since the Chargers don't actually have a home field advantage or a real stadium, he's not getting booed by the home fans, okay? So, I want to be fair about this, because I watched a pretty good amount of that game. The Chargers' interior of their line is so bad, by the time he gets the snap, he's already facing pressure right up the middle. It's disrupting everything. Where I do blame Harbaugh is this, and I thought it could be a fun experiment. I thought they might be a little bit more exciting or explosive. The hippie, Mike McDaniel, what a fraud. What a fraud. Coach JB tried to warn us. He's that quirky guy that wears the fancy shoes, the skinny pants. He has been completely uncovered as basically a guy that relied on Tyreek Hill's freakish abilities. It is a bad, bad fit.
1: Offensive line for the Chargers across the board, including the offensive tackle from Notre Dame, John Alt's son, Joe Alt, it all struggled. The running back, Omarion,
3: Hampton.
1: This guy's fumbling the ball back-to-back weeks. It's across-the-board failure, and I do think Mike McDaniel, as the offensive coordinator, he sets a tone of softness.
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1: I absolutely love Aaron Rodgers for his stance on COVID. I love Aaron Rodgers for attacking the media, ESPN. I like all of his interviews. I'm glad that he's planning on moving on from the spotlight when his football career is over. That should start today. He's done as a starting quarterback, as anything that could help a franchise. He's immobile. His arm's not strong. He's out there. There's nothing better to do. One last season. You want to end on a proper note. You don't want to end off of the way it has ended with the Jets and all this other stuff. But he has stayed 3 years too long, and this is going to be his worst year. They need to walk him away, pull him off stage. Hey, it's over, Aaron. Go off into retirement.
3: Yeah, he's so bad, Jason, that he is right around Justin Herbert QBR levels right now. That's how bad Aaron Rodgers is. Rodgers is 30th out of 32 quarterbacks in QBR. Again, he's right around a 30 QBR out of a 100-point scale, which that takes into not just raw statistical accomplishments in the game, but also how you manage the game in certain moments of the game. So Aaron Rodgers right now honestly couldn't be playing the position any worse, and he is undeniably absolutely cooked and washed. It's over. Like, you can make some excuses for Herbert, the line play, etc. He still has obviously a very talented and live arm. Aaron Rodgers has none of that. He can barely throw the ball 10 yards at this point. The Steelers are just in for a world of pain this year, in this season with Aaron Rodgers, because clearly Big Mike, his guy, isn't going to do what you suggested, even though that's what should happen. They should get Rodgers out of here. They're not going to bench him. He's obviously not going to retire. And Jason, tragically enough, things generally in life end poorly. And especially particularly in sports, most guys overextend. There's a great scene, as you know, I love movies and I compare everything to movies. One of my favorite movies, Gladiator, at the very beginning when, you know, Leonidas is sitting on his horse and he's got Quintus, his right-hand man next to him, and they've sent the emissary to the barbarians to negotiate their surrender. And the emissary's right galloping back and has been beheaded. And, you know, Quintus says, a people should know when they're conquered, meaning you should know when it's over. And Russell Crowe says, should they, Quintus? Would you? Meaning nobody knows in life. You never know when it's over. You never know when it's time to hang it up, particularly these elite all-time athletes. Aaron Rodgers is no different. You can count on one hand the guys that went out gracefully or went out on top. And Aaron Rodgers, unfortunately, is destined to not add his list to that, or his name to that very short list.
1: Steve, this is Willie Mays with the New York Mets.
2: 73.
1: Yeah.
2: Okay, so we're wearing out Fat Elvis. We're wearing that one out. So we're not going to go there. Right now, Aaron Rodgers is old chunky Liz Taylor. Don't you think? She, at one time, beautiful woman, Cleopatra. But then over time, it got old. It got old. It's not the same. You know, the old Kevin Samuels thing about the wall took place. It happens to everybody. And this is what it is. And Jason, me and Scap had said this for at least a year. Every season you go on with Aaron Rodgers is a season that you are not building towards the future. You are just waiting. You're just like taking in water and trying to bail it out, but you're not going anywhere. Now, on the flip side, though, you can make an argument. Maybe the Steelers don't really care. Maybe they really do want to be a 3-5 winning team because, and this is no guarantee of getting a good quarterback, next year's quarterback class is thought to be very deep and talented.
1: Charles, you say?
0: Well, the great Eric Dickerson was asked once, why didn't he try to fight for more yards at the end of the run? And Derek said, it's important that you know when the journey is over so you can go back for the next one. Listen, Aaron Rodgers, if you go back to his time in Green Bay, his last year in Green Bay, then his time with the Jets and last year, I bet you can't come up with three 300-yard games. It's been happening. It's been happening for a long time. He's been dinking and dunking. He threw the ball, 39 times yesterday? He had 180-something yards. It was like 4.7 yards a pass. That's who he is. I mean, for us to sit here and say, well, we're surprised by what we saw yesterday, that's what he's done the last 3 or 4 years. He's no longer that guy who's pinpointing balls 25, 30 yards downfield. I mean, you can blame it on the receivers. You can blame it on whoever you want to blame it on. But that's what he's done for three different teams for the last 3 or 4 years.
3: Yeah, real quick, Charles, let me just say, I think there was some analogies drawn between Aaron and Brady when Brady left New England, but it clearly isn't the same because Rodgers was truly done, I think. That last year in Green Bay was the last of good Aaron Rodgers. Like, he really did have no juice. And it could be. He does have so much interest in so many other things. You could tell that football doesn't consume him. Maybe it just has never consumed him enough. And when you get to this age, it has to, or else time catches up on you quickly, and it has for Aaron Rodgers.
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1: I want to move to Lane Kiffin. I want to move to college football. And I'm going to say something here that I really can't believe I'm saying. But I like the way that Lane Kiffin handled the loss to Ole Miss. And I went into that game rooting for Ole Miss passionately, wanting Lane Kiffin to get humbled, and wanting him to get embarrassed and all. And then after the game, he handled it so well that I actually gained a measure of respect for Lane Kiffin. It probably won't last. Next week, he'll go back to being Lane Kiffin and arrogant and blah, blah, blah. But anyway, let me start by playing this clip of Lane Kiffin, sot number six. This is Lane after losing to Ole Miss.
18: I was really emotional driving in on the buses for a lot of reasons. And I'm not saying this because I'll also have said this anyway, since you asked. And it was just really a lot of emotions of gratefulness for this place and for the 6 years. Went well beyond football. And, kind of first time coming into this type of game without my dad. It was a lot and was really emotional. But it was not emotions maybe that I thought I would have felt from all the, name calling, everything we got off the bus and everything. It was much more just a lot of gratitude for this place and the people that changed my life way bigger than winning a football game.
1: Imagine that, Lane Kiffin showing some class. And from all reports I heard, Steve, there were no mass shootings. No one got killed. Stephen A. Smith could have gone to this game. Yeah. It was safe. Imagine that. And there were no Klan rallies. There were no lynchings. That these two schools hated each other, said a bunch of crap before the game, played a football game, and then relatively behaved themselves in the aftermath. I'm shocked. I guess I'm more shocked that there were no lynchings than the fact that Lane Kiffin handled this with class. But anyway, your thoughts, Steve.
2: Well, with Lane Kiffin's comments, I've always gotten the sense that in terms of moving from Oxford to Baton Rouge, that this is a move that he didn't necessarily want to make. But in terms of giving himself the best shot to win a national title every year, LSU is still above Ole Miss in the pecking order in terms of resources, players, brand. So sometimes you do something without even wanting to do it because you have to do it. And I actually believe that Lane Kiffin was very sincere, thinking this place was good to me.
1: Have to do it.
2: They may hate me now, but I am still grateful for the time that I spent here. So I thought it was pretty a poignant commentary, but you're right. Lane will be Lane. I actually appreciate Lane. Jason, I think he's a very authentic character. People say he's flawed. No, he's not. He is who he is. He makes it fun. I thought the overall broadcast, Jason, from ABC, the way they framed everything, the images, I thought it was the best of college football on Saturday night.
1: I got to think about that because I got some different thoughts as it relates to that. But Steve, you have to do it. I guarantee he's making, $6, $8 million a year at Ole Miss. Clearly, they have a roster. Maybe it's not as expensive at LSU, but it's expensive enough to beat LSU on a night when, the crowd was enormous. Ole Miss is going to probably be in the playoff contention because that quarterback – is probably the best quarterback in football, has to do it. I'm suffering. I'm only making $8 million at Ole Miss. Steve, he had to leave, Steve?
2: Yeah. In his own mind, there's still a knock on Lane Kiffin. Never won a conference, so he's never won a national title. There's still holes in his resume, right? And look, I think Ole Miss fans have to be honest with themselves. The greatest stretch of football they have ever had came under that guy, whether they want to admit it or not. He elevated that program, and they were within, 12 seconds of playing for the national title last year. So, and a lot of that had to do with Lane. I mean, basically all of those players that beat LSU on Saturday night, the majority of them, or a lot of them, were brought in by Lane Kiffin. The guy can coach, but I still think coaches have egos. And when Lane, with every job he's taken, has been a blue blood, from Tennessee to USC, Ole Miss kind of was, solid SEC school, certainly LSU. Those are programs you are expected to win at least one national title. I mean, before Brian Kelly, this is one of the great stats of all time, every coach that LSU hired in the 21st century, every single one of them won at least one national title. That says a lot about the LSU brand and power that they have.
1: Charles, are we premature in writing LSU off as a national title contender this year?
0: Oh, no, there's people who still think Ohio State is the best team in the country, and they got beat last weekend. LSU, here's what I know for a fact. Lane Kiffin, whatever LSU is paying him, Ole Miss told him up front, we will match it dollar for dollar. Ole Miss in the portal this year, you'd be surprised they spent more than most teams in the country. I think they're like top five, top eight, somewhere around that. They got a very expensive roster. They had to have a very expensive roster. If some of those guys are sitting there telling you about how they're all about Ole Miss and they want to stay here and finish what they started, had Ole Miss not come up with the loot, they would be in Baton Rouge with Lane. Trust me, including the quarterback. The quarterback makes over $5 million a year. That's why he loves Ole Miss so much. Lane Kiffin is a very good football coach. He put together both of those teams that you saw Saturday night. Both of them are good. They can both end up in the playoffs. Here was the big factor in that game Saturday night, and we talked about it on Friday, and I told you this was going to be the problem. Ole Miss has a bad secondary. It doesn't matter because LSU has a quarterback who can't throw straight, and that's their problem. For all the money that he spent, he's a really good quarterback. Levis is a very good quarterback. He's a very good football player. He's not an accurate passer, and that's what's going to catch him in the end.
1: Scap, what's your takeaway from Ole Miss LSU?
3: Well, my takeaway is thank goodness that game got so compelling in the second half, because as with most things in sports, you know, and life, generally a lot of things don't live up to the hype or the expectation. We were expecting this great, kind of a legendary clash between these two teams, and it was a pretty lousy game early. LSU was getting worked, but it got very tight. It ended in a compelling fashion with LSU driving down into the red area to try to tie it. And I think, again, my takeaway maybe is Lane was very classy in defeat, because that was a very difficult loss, ending on an interception on fourth and goal with a chance to tie it. So I want to dislike Lane like you. I went into that game hoping to see him humbled and embarrassed. And then after the game, I thought he handled himself very well. I don't think, though, to push back on Steve, I don't think he had to make this decision. I think if you are really that great of a coach, Steve, I think you make that team into a perennial championship contender or a team that can win a championship. I mean, what was Clemson before Dabo? What was Indiana before the last like two or three seasons? I mean, I know that's not college football, but what was Duke before Mike Krzyzewski? Like, these guys made those teams and those schools what they were. You said it. Like, he's been at Blue Bloods already. Like USC, Tennessee, those, and he failed. So what, he's just chasing a better opportunity to try to help him get over the hump? If he was really as great of a coach as I'm sure he thinks he is, then he could make that team a championship caliber team, in my opinion.
1: Yeah. Go ahead, Charles.
0: He did make him a championship caliber team last year.
3: But he didn't win a championship.
0: He can say if he'd have been coaching them, he would have.
3: Then why'd he leave?
0: Here's the deal. If you go to Louisiana, there's a recruiting base down there that's second to none. You got the state of Louisiana. You got a great part of Texas. There's kids that grow up in that part of the country, dream another day they can play at LSU. I coached at Louisiana Tech. And I remember we had Tim Rattay at quarterback, and we had Troy Edwards, who ended up winning the Biletnikoff Award. They had just come back from Nebraska, and Tim had thrown for 500 yards. Troy had caught 300-and-some yards, and we were getting ready to play Dante Culpepper at Central Florida, and it was a big game. And I can't tell you how many students couldn't wait to drive to Baton Rouge that weekend to watch LSU play. I mean, it is the thing to do in the state of Louisiana, and it's got a great recruiting base and a great fan base. And what he was basically saying, yeah, you can build a championship team at Ole Miss, but he felt like at LSU he could build one year in and year out the way Saban did at Alabama.
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1: Parts of this summer, like, hey, man, I'm on Bill Belichick's side. Yes, he's done this thing with this young play thing, but at the end of the day, I think we've gone overboard. The guy's a great winner, and he's done this and done that. Then this Saturday, when this guy blew off Dabo Swinney and the post-game handshake, Dabo takes his hat off out of respect for an elder statesman, a guy that he completely respects. And Bill Belichick does that, what we're showing on camera, totally blows this guy off. Clemson comes back and beats North Carolina. Bill Belichick is maybe one of the most unlikable people in sports. And it's all I'm reaching that conclusion, like, off of this post game, it's like, okay, coach, you don't like stupid questions from reporters. I get it. But just being a disrespectful loser to everybody, a peer, an accomplished peer, younger guy that clearly looks up to you, wants to pay you some respect, takes his hat off like I'm about to meet one of the legends in coaching, and that's what Bill Belichick does. Steve, I can't stand Bill Belichick.
2: Well, he flip-flopped like a flapjack.
1: I did. Yes, I did.
2: What did you expect? We'll call you IHOP. Look, this is what he does this all the time. He did this to guys that were protégés of him, like Eric Mangini. And obviously, there was an issue with the Spygate. But, Jason, look, I watched a good part of this game before the rain delay, right? Couple things at play, and I know you're not going to say it justifies what he did. Number one, North Carolina is actually better. May not reflect on their record because the schedule is more difficult, but they're better. They outplayed Clemson for about 80, 90% of this game. He's probably pissed off that they blew the game. And the game took, what, 6 hours to play? He probably just wanted to get the hell out of there. Yeah. And by the way, that's not the first time Dabo and Bill have met each other. I remember last year, Bill's first year, they actually did like a show together where they just had a conversation for the ACC network. So it's not like Dabo had never met Bill Belichick and he got blown off. I think Belichick's just the way he is. You lose, and now, you know, he's on to Cincinnati. And that's it. I don't think it's anything personal. I really don't.
1: I don't. Charles, you're a coach. I found this classless.
0: No, is that ironic? But first of all, that's how Bill Belichick shakes hands with everybody after the game. But here's the irony of it. I think you tweeted about this yesterday about all these rain delays and how it costs different people. And I couldn't think of who was the first team. It was that game. I watched that game, and Carolina outplayed them. Yep. I mean, I thought Carolina was – I still think Carolina is better than Clemson. That's how good they looked on the field. And Carolina's going in to push the lead up or maybe take the lead after they had squandered it. And just like in the Cleveland game, there was a delay. There was a delay. Now, Dabo Swinney did a better job of keeping his guys loose and ready to play during that delay than Bill Belichick did. And it showed when they came back, you know. So instead of taking a good lead, they end up having to kick a field goal and tie it or something. But I think he was really ticked off of that thunderstorm.

0: I lost that game.
1: Listen, we all deal with setbacks. I got dealt a setback on Friday. I've been in a bad mood ever since. I haven't taken it out on anybody. Things happen. Things change. You know, I can't stand Belichick. I can't stand the way he just did Dabo Swinney. Maybe it's because I like Dabo so much.
2: Yeah, in a week, and we just talked about guys that are maybe changing their colors here to some degree. We talked about Deion being humble in a press conference. We talked about Lane Kiffin being gracious and humble in a press conference. But Bill Belichick just proves that it is difficult to teach an old dog new tricks, because Bill is as surly as ever. He's a bad winner, a sore loser, and it's just more of the same for Jason. I'm with you. Like, maybe the most unlikable guy in sports, definitely one of the most unlikable coaches, I think, of all time. And he just keeps doing the same old, even now that he's at the college level.
1: I'm going to keep it moving. This is Jason pick on old coaches segment. Nick Saban on College Game Day this weekend goes on to crack a drug joke with what's the guy, Pat McAfee. Holy cow, this irritated me. Let's play the clip.
3: Have you ever used any ancient medicine to potentially calm the boys, like maybe burn some sage? You know what I'm talking about? Because I've done that.
4: You do that in your studio. Just calm the lads down.
3: Yeah, bad war, bad spirits. Yeah. Also keep the anxiety a little bit.
5: I actually think if we had some of your gummies, we'd have won more games.
3: Whoa! Yeah, vitamins are good. Vitamins are good, gummies. Brother.
1: Some things should be beneath Nick Saban. I just. Leave that for McAfee and that crowd, but instead he goes right there with him. I don't take the McAfee smoking weed deal lightly. I used to smoke weed. I don't think we should be normalizing this and putting out that bait for kids. Steve, I don't like what Nick Saban did here. Nick Saban's in his 70s. Am I like the 80-year-old Nick Saban? Am I just an old man shouting on my front lawn?
6: Yes, but there's nothing wrong with it. But I think Nick's in a tough spot. I mean, you're on live television, you're a teammate. He may generally like McAfee. But let's say he really didn't feel that way, and he blurted out what you did was inappropriate, and I'd kick you off my team. And that would have been awkward. That would have been great TV, but it would have been awkward TV. I think a lot of the times...
1: How about saying that? Shows
6: they were kind of directing a question towards him. They said, what do you think? And so... I think that's the most uncomfortable situation to be in, is when you're on live television and someone directs something towards you that you may not really feel a certain way about. You may be the outlier. And there's a lot of pressure to conform, right? And now that Nick Saban is not a college football coach, he's trying to be a friendlier version of himself. I see him on a lot of commercials throughout Saturday. Right? Mr. No Fun is now joking and laughing. So I don't know. Look, was it the greatest answer? No, but I think they actually put Coach Saban in a pretty tough spot there.
1: Scap, I don't like it.
2: Yeah, I don't like it either, Jason. Silly me. I was waiting for ESPN to, level some kind of a punishment towards Pat McAfee. Instead, they have other high-profile personalities on their network making jokes about it and bringing it up and normalizing it even more. And look, I wish Nick Saban, look, we talked about maybe McAfee's not being true to himself at this point. Saban's the one that's not being true to himself. There is incredible footage of McAfee like dancing in between a set that still is shown throughout like social media now. And Saban is just staring at him with this disgusted, unimpressed expression on his face. I wish Saban would keep his same energy. Steve, he very easily could have said, yeah, I wouldn't know anything about that, and then just that's the extent of his comment. Like, he didn't have to try to reach for some joke. I'm team Jason on this one. I don't like the way ESPN is handling this whole thing with the McAfee weed gate.
1: Charles,
0: well Jay, that's exactly what Coach Saban did. He did handle it just the way you said, by saying I don't know anything about that. And he did that when he said we would have won more games had we taken some of your gummies. I mean,

0: Anybody who've ever smoked weed or been around somebody who smokes weed knows you don't play football when you're high on weed. So I don't, Nick,
1: not true.
0: You don't play good football when you're high on weed.
1: No. Andre Rison never practiced or played without being high, and there's many other players.
0: I've never seen it. That's news to me.
1: I saw it firsthand.
0: Yeah, they were definitely, he was reaching. Nick was very uncomfortable. He was very uncomfortable up there in that conversation. So let's get in this conversation and get out of it. I mean, that's how I took it.
1: Coach Saban, I didn't like it. Do better. Grow up. Don't let Pat McAfee drag you into the weeds. How about that?
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1: This is the Blaze Radio Network. We're going a little bit longer today, if you guys haven't noticed. I'm talking to the audience. because there's been so many things to talk about in football this weekend. It was such an incredible weekend. We're going to be here a little bit longer. The closing argument's going to be a little bit later. I've been promising this time, 6 minutes late getting to this topic, but we got to get to it. I wanted to make sure that I got to it early enough that we had time to talk about it, but late enough so that it didn't become such a distraction early on. I have to allow, Scap, I'm coming to you first. Lamar Jackson let me down yesterday. It was tough. I don't blame this loss on Lamar Jackson. There were other things at play here, including a referee's decision, a replay decision. Wow. It's one of the most criminal things I've ever seen. That was not a touchdown. There's no – they went to replay. It's clear as I know he got face masked, but that was not a touchdown. But neither here nor there. Lamar Jackson had about 90 seconds to make some magic with no timeouts, and he threw one of the worst interceptions that I've ever seen. I don't know if he knows what he was doing. I certainly don't know what he was doing. Jesse Minter doesn't know what he was doing. No one knows what he was doing with that interception. He discombobulated. Kind of similar, Scap, I would say, and I'm sure you would say, too, to Josh Allen and what he did in a playoff situation last year. But, you know, we don't have to go there. Lamar's MVP early season race ran into an iceberg yesterday. And so the floor is yours. That was a bad interception. It was not a good look for Lamar Jackson. It lends credence to a narrative that people that know nothing about football love to talk about. And so I'll let Scap represent those people. The floor is yours, Scap.
7: Well, Jason, you could imagine how much restraint I had to show to not make Lamar my biggest loser of the week. So I feel like I get some credit for that.
8: I was shocked you didn't do it.
1: No, it was show discipline. He did what was best for the show. I appreciate it, Scap.
7: And with that said, I want to give you some credit and Lamar some credit. Look, I've been making fun of the fact that he's your MVP front runner this year. But look, he showed that he is already in playoff form in only week two, Jason, barfing all over himself in a home game as a 9-point favorite against the Saints, throwing just a grotesque interception to end that game. And look, his numbers are still going to look fantastic this year, but it is a race for record basically right now to get that MVP for him. And he is well behind the eight ball now against Josh Allen, I think. And also that division, which I think maybe the Ravens were considered to be the front runner in that division. Don't look now, guys, but the Bengals, did they shore up that defense maybe? They sure look pretty good against Houston in week two, their defensive unit. If you give Joe Burrow with the offensive weaponry that guy has, a bona fide defense, they are, to me, easily the favorites in that division. So, Lamar, you're right. Iceberg dead ahead. Lamar's MVP candidacy, Jason, just hit the iceberg that that took the Titanic down, I think, yesterday. And Tyler Shuck and the Saints in that game. Ouch.
1: Charles?
0: Well, somebody don't know the playbook because the receiver went to a total different spot where Lamar threw the football. And I don't know which one of them was wrong, but it was ugly. And to Jay's point, it could get worse because next week they're playing Dallas. But here's the good news for them. I know they beat the Redskins yesterday, but the Dallas defense looked like it did last year. And if he doesn't go out there and light this Dallas defense up, then he's going to be way behind in the MVP race. It was shocking yesterday. I agree with Jason. Well, you can't do anything but agree with him. That was not a touchdown. He grabbed the guy's face mask and pulled him back before he could get there. But they didn't call face mask. It was not a touchdown. They shouldn't have never been in that spot. They had a hard time keeping the Saints off the field on offense, and Baltimore offense couldn't get going. So that was a bad loss for them at home yesterday.
1: It's a horrible loss. Steve, your thoughts here.
9: Well,
8: Before we start penciling in our votes, guys, there's still 15 weeks of football left, right? I mean, it's kind of early to start writing in candidates, although Josh Allen is certainly off to a very strong start. There is an alarming pattern with Baltimore. They don't finish games very well. They really don't. There's a lot of games I see them for a half, maybe three quarters. They look like an elite team, and they give up games, and it also happens at home. But if you were to ask me right now, Steve, who was the MVP 2 weeks in, I think most everyone would say Josh Allen. But again, like I said, there's still 15 weeks of football.
7: I think Brock Purdy, too, needs his name mentioned. Just want to throw his name in.
1: Well, stop it. Don't let Steve bait you into a silly conversation. We're not putting Brock Purdy in the MVP race after playing the Dolphins. We're not doing it. And so Steve has baited you. Steve has answered a question that wasn't asked because this isn't an MVP conversation as much as is there a problem. Where I thought Steve was going is like, hey, they got a problem finishing games. Most people would say that's maybe the quarterback. If you can't finish the game.
8: Oh, it has to be.
1: Well, I would have preferred you to have said that. Go ahead.
8: Well, there's a direct correlation. Most bad offenses, or when offensive struggle, there's never been a great quarterback. Man, he played really well as a quarterback, but that offense struggled. It's never happened before. You know, and to what Scap has always said, when the pressure gets a little bit tighter, when you play better teams, the windows are tighter. And you got to be a little bit more of a game manager because things are going to be a little bit more tense. This is where there is a difference between regular season football and postseason football. I'm not really worried about Lamar Jackson. I'm not. He's going to put up numbers. He'll be in the MVP race. But there comes a point in time, what is he, 8-9 years into the league? He's got to get home. He's got to get home and get a Lombardi.
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1: Was right here to get 2-0 start. First time since 2015, about to legitimize himself as a head coach. And then he barfs on himself at the end of regulation, has a chance to call a timeout, get the ball back with 40, 50 seconds to go, and just blows it. Doesn't call a timeout. Matt LaFleur is over there at postgame like, I don't know why they didn't call a timeout. And then the press tried to ask Aaron Glenn about it, and he didn't even consider calling a timeout because I'm not sure if he's aware of what was going on with the clock and what he could have done. Let's play the clip.
15: When you made the stop there, it was 3rd and 5, and then they
16: yes.
15: took the delay of game and all that stuff. You guys had a timeout there. Did you consider using that?
16: I didn't consider using that. I know exactly what you're talking about.
15: No,
16: I didn't think of using a timeout at that point at all.
15: Okay, why?
16: Man, I want to go back and really look at it, you know, to be honest with you. But I think they were in a situation where they were trying a no-brainer. Was that it? And they took no-brainer. I mean, they took the penalty on that. Yeah. And I think, no, it wasn't that. I think it was down to like 11 seconds, wasn't it? Yeah.
15: 10-second run up, 11
16: yeah, seconds. Yeah. So at that point, at that point, I mean, I didn't want to put ourselves in this position where we want to take a timeout. Man, let's let it end.
15: But you made the tackle there on 3rd down.
16: Yep.
15: Like 50 seconds left.
16: Yeah.
15: Gotten the ball back.
16: And if they would have punted it, that would punt us in a backed up situation. Yeah, I think they could have punted the ball and put us in a backed up situation right there. So that was the reason why.
15: Thanks.
1: Let me describe that. He thinks like a defensive coach. He doesn't think like, oh, I got a chance to get the ball back with 45 seconds left. We have a timeout or we don't. We can perhaps Geno can, if we pick up a chunk play and get 20 yards on 1st down, and then the way these kickers are today, you know, we're just 30, 40 yards away from being in real field goal range. He's not thinking like an offensive-minded coach. He's not thinking like a strategist. The defensive side of the ball, when you come up as a defensive coordinator, it's more of an emotional side of the ball than a strategic side of the ball. And this is why some people are like, hey, these defensive coordinators and a lot of these guys that are good at elevating the emotion of a team, maybe they're not the best fits for head coaches. they could have lost that game. And he could have come out like, hey, man, they took the Packers down to the wire. But then when you get in the postgame press conference and you still haven't figured out what just happened at the end of that game, you're raising a hand that says clock management strategy is going to be a consistent problem with this team. He clearly had his team ready to play. But when it came down to the end game of a chess, and it's like I play a lot of chess, and the end game strategy is different than the rest of the game. And the end game strategy is how you win and become an elite chess player. And that's why my chess rating floats between 1,200 and 1,350 most of the time. There have been times when I've had my rating up to 1,500 and thought I was about to move up to 1,600. But for the most part, I'm a 1,300 level chess player because I haven't mastered the end game strategy as of yet. And others have. So that answer is probably the worst thing that Aaron Glenn, the answer to that question is the worst thing Aaron Glenn's going to put on tape this season. Scap, you're nodding your head because you're an analytics guy. And anyway, your thoughts.
7: Yeah, it's just a terrible look in that moment in the postgame presser. Like, I've seen it every year, not every year, but whenever you see a game end in a tie, inevitably some player will say, oh, I didn't even know that the game could end in a tie. Like, there are certain things you just don't comp to. Like, you don't admit when you're asked the question. Like, you have to at least, even if you didn't know, you have to have a better answer in the queue or just talk your way out of it. Like, Glenn, before you went behind before you got behind the mic on that press conference, he should have reviewed the tape and had some semblance of an answer as to why he didn't do that or why he just let the time elapse like that. Like, even if he messed up in the moment, at least cover your tracks to some degree in the postgame, because now you look, not only do you look incompetent, you look unprofessional as well. So while we should be celebrating the Jets because they did play a good game for most of the game and they were this close to 2-0. And I think most people have written the Jets off, but now, unfortunately, everything is just going to be clouded by that lousy performance in the presser by him.
1: Charles?
0: This is not the first time it happened. It happened last year. They had a game last year I watched, and it was going toward halftime, and he let about a minute and 20 seconds run off the clock. It's just it made no sense. The announcers didn't understand it. That press conference is kind of hard to listen to. You know, it makes no sense what he's saying. Okay, what if they get off a good punt? They pin you back. You know what? If you don't feel comfortable in your offense moving the ball, just take a knee or just hand it up the middle. I mean, you don't know he's going to get off a good punt. He may block it. He may shank it. You may get a good return. You may get the ball and, well, I still don't feel comfortable in trying to go 50 yards in the last 45 seconds. Let me just hand it off to Miller here and see what happens. The guy may break one for 20. It makes no sense what he said. You're right. He's thinking, no, the defensive thing to do is just to let's get this thing to overtime. No, you got 50 seconds to play with. How about a pass interference? You know, it sounded like if he was a more offensive-minded guy and he did that, you would say, boy, that tells me he's got no confidence in his quarterback. But I don't know what to make of it. You just left 50 seconds on the clock that you could have played with to get to overtime. It made no sense.
1: Steve Kim?
8: Yeah, so game and clock management, it's really simple. It's to understand when do you lengthen a game, when do you shorten a game, and at what point is time more valuable than yards and points? And there's a lot of variables that go into it. But Jason, I get it, he's a defensive coach, but the greatest game manager I've ever seen is Bill Parcells. He's a defensive guy. And then Belichick was really good. But, you know, a lot of teams now, Jason, they have a guy called a clock management specialist. And they're in the booth, some of them. Bill Belichick had a guy by the name of Ernie Adams. And Ernie would every once in a while would tell Belichick over the headset, hey, Bill, we need to go for two here, or Bill, the fake punt that we liked, or Bill, the wind's blowing in this direction. Be careful of taking too long of a field goal. Or he'd say, Bill, we got three timeouts. Take them now. So you can overcome this, but New York is a tough market. I think there's a lot of other cities where the media would have just said, oh, you're right. New York, they sharpened the knives. They because I think those were very good follow-up questions. But to what Charles said, you're right. If you had prime Aaron Rodgers or Tom Brady, all I need is a field goal attempt to win it. And you only have to get to about, what, the 40 to 45 based on these kickers today? 50 seconds is actually an eternity.
1: Well, and here's what he's opened up. Trust me, Geno Smith and a handful of receivers, tight ends, they're all having a conversation today like, oh, that's really a no vote of confidence in me and us. That he doesn't trust us. He doesn't think we're good enough. They're having that conversation. And Geno and these guys are like, hey, man, just like he gets paid off wins and losses, everybody thinks I'm a quarterback you can't win with. And if I'm going to continue to make money, and I know Geno's made a lot of money, he's getting toward the end of his career, but he wants to shake that reputation or manage it as best as possible so he can continue to get paid. But when the head coach is executing strategy that says, no, I don't think Geno can get it done. He's not like these other quarterbacks. He's not any good. Better not put him in that position. That's how you lose a locker room. Aaron Glenn, right on the cusp of an impressive 2-0 start, now be right on the cusp of losing his locker room. Scap, I'm going to let you fire first. Then, Charles, I'll give you the final thought. Scap, be quick, but don't hurry.
7: Yeah, I mean, it's a great point, and yeah, it follows on what Charles said, but if he gets the sense that that is the case, if he takes the temperature of the locker room and he feels like it is trending in that direction, you know, the coaches talk about watching the tape the next day or they throw the tape away. All he has to do is let them watch the tape of his presser performance and they'll know, oh, coach does believe in us. He's just an idiot. He just doesn't understand like time and situation. It's okay. We're all good.
1: Charles,
0: you know, we say he doesn't understand the time and situation. I don't want to let him off the hook there because I'm thinking about this. I don't think there's a little league coach in America who doesn't understand call timeout and I got 50 seconds left to go score. I'm not trying to make light of that, but I don't think there's one in America who doesn't give me the ball. There's 50 seconds left. Call timeout. I go to my grandson's game when he and they got fans up in the stands. The grandmother's here. Call timeout. Do this. Everybody understands that situation. The only thing he can do right now, go in the locker room, look his team right in the face, especially the offensive unit, and say, hey, I effed up. That's on me. He's got to own it.
1: Definitely has to own it. Thank you, guys. I got to move on. I got to get my closing argument in. Let's get to it.
17: This is Fearless, the closing argument.
1: Trinidad Chambliss just apologized for screaming hottie effing toddy into Holly Rowe's microphone after Ole Miss beat LSU. Watch.
18: Play this song, go ball.
19: Thanks, Trinidad.
18: Thank you so much.
20: Hottie. Emotions were high. That's the best play in football is, you know, being in victory formation. But, yeah, my emotions were high after the game. I got kind of caught up in the moment with the interview. That's not who I am. So I'm deeply apologetic to, you know, Holly Rowe and everyone out there that was listening. But, yeah, that's not who I am. So I'm sorry about that.
1: I'm glad he apologized. I really am. The internet wants to file it away, though. It's just joy. It's just adrenaline. Kid got caught up. That is the soft read. That the hard read is simpler. Trinidad did not invent the language. He performed the language. The industry has been selling him as authenticity. Look at the stage he walked into. College game day rolled into Oxford, and the product around the game already sounded like a bar fight with a corporate logo on it. Parents are organizing boycotts over Pat McAfee's mouth on a morning show aimed at families. The Grove is chanting filth at a coach on national television, and the broadcast treats the volume like atmosphere. When the biggest pregame show in America trains the audience that the unfiltered curse is proof that you are real, do not act shocked when the quarterback who just won the biggest game of his young life finishes the interview the same way the culture finished the morning. This is larger than one rebel and one slip. sports television has decided that profanity is a personality. Tom Brady, the most buttoned-up champion the league ever produced, watches Jaden Daniels' arm fold the wrong way on a replay, and the first thing out of his mouth on air is O-S-H-I-T. The GOAT now sounds like the group chat. The booth used to aspire to authority. Now it aspires to sounding like it just spilled a beer in Section 109. Everybody is auditioning for the same part. The guy who refuses to clean it up because clean supposedly means fake. You know where the kids learn the soundtrack before they ever meet at a network camera? Go to a summer AAU 7-on-7 or AAU basketball gym. The background noise is not a marching band. It is not a fight song. It is filthy rap music, wall to wall, the same palette of sex, ego, money, and contempt on loop while 14-year-olds run roots and shoot pull-ups. Then the highlight packages land on their phones with the same beats glued underneath every spin move and every dunk. Sports climb into bed with rap culture, and they called it marriage. They called it energy. What it actually did was teach a generation that the most valuable emotion is the one that needs a bleep. I say this as a man who was an Olympic-level cursor. There was a time when MF-er was my favorite word, and I mean that sincerely. I still occasionally slip and curse, mostly in private. This is not a purity lecture from somebody who never had the taste. It is a man who knows how cheap the language gets when you stop treating it like it costs you something. That is why I have so much admiration for Dabo Swinney. Dabo is not running a monastery. Football is a violent workplace and grown men are going to bark. But he draws a line the industry will not draw. He has told his players in moments of frustration to articulate themselves better, not because the words are magic, but because the discipline is. Watch this.
18: God's on the throne. Football don't define me. Scoreboards don't define me. God's on the throne whether we win or lose. Even if I never win another game, God is still good. That's where my peace comes from. Period. The end.
1: Dabo is trying to make better men, not better content. He treats language like character training. The rest of sports treats language like a brand asset. Trinidad's apology was decent. Holly Rowe did not deserve to be the landing pad for a culture that confuses volume with manhood. But the apology will not fix the pipeline. As long as game day sells rawness as virtue, as long as the booth curses for relatability, as long as the youth circuit and the highlight industrial complex baptize kids in the same soundtrack, you will keep getting hottie F-bomb toddy on live television. The kid is not the disease. He is the symptom with a microphone in his face.
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1: Months for Patrick Clancy to sit down with 60 Minutes. Ross Douthat got the chair. Patrick Clancy got the stage. What we got was soft light and soft questions. Patrick said baby Callan died in his arms. He said he begged God for one kid to live. He said Lindsay told him the killings felt like a dream. He said he forgave her without being asked. He said he had a panic attack on the stand, refused the medications, and finished the testimony. He said the TikTok mob is trash. He said he married a fertility doctor and they are starting a family. Every line carried weight on paper. Almost none of it hit like a man who had just buried three children and then watched a courtroom turn their deaths into a national argument. Douthat never pressed the hard scenes. He never locked in onto the night Patrick left Lindsay alone after she told him she had thoughts of harming the kids. He never forced a straight answer on the mistrial, the holdout juror, or whether Patrick Clancy still wants a retrial. He treated forgiveness like a virtue signal and left the public with a quiet man reading from a prepared grief script. I was unimpressed. Not with the tragedy, with the interview. Patrick came across careful, managed, and strangely flat for a father whose name is now welded to the biggest postpartum psychosis fight in the country. 60 Minutes sold revelation. What aired felt like damage control with better lighting. We're going to talk about that today, and I'm very pleased that Turtle Boy, Aiden Kearney, has agreed to circle back. We had him on last week. He told us last week about his affinity, not relationship. He doesn't have a relationship with Patrick Clancy, but his support of Patrick Clancy. Turtle Boy Aiden Kearney has been in the middle of this story. He was one of the first people to reveal the identity of the lone holdout jury. So we'll talk with Turtle Boy first and get his reflections on the 60 Minutes interview. And then we'll bring on Anthony, Shamika, and Dre to get their reaction to the 60 Minutes interview. Turtle Boy, welcome back to the show. You just heard me say the interview landed kind of flat and boring and scripted to me. How did it come across to you?
23: I thought it came across pretty well because one of the criticisms that they've had of him out there, which, by the way, the criticisms of this man, I want to start by saying are completely unfair because he didn't ask to be put in this spotlight. He didn't ask to be a public speaker. He didn't ask to be put on a national stage. It's not his fault that his three kids were killed by his wife. So for all we know, this guy could just be awkward, a bad public speaker, anything like that, right? We never know until we get in that position. But I think one of the criticisms of him was that he didn't talk about the kids as much, right? And like in the clip, in the snippet that 60 Minutes put out, kind of as clickbait, he said that he talks to his kids and that what in the he asked him, what are your kids, what do they tell you? What do you tell them? And he said, help me. And that was ripped apart by the TikTok mob. Help you? Why didn't you say I love you? You know, why didn't you blah, blah, blah? That clip was not aired last night. And that was literally just used as clickbait to get you to watch. And when you watched it last night, he talked about his kids the entire time. And he talked about how he saw Cora specifically in his dreams. And one of the most vicious things that they've put out there about him is that he abused her, you know, sexually. Like that is what many on TikTok have said. And it's disgusting. And he came across as human. He might not have cried like in front of everybody, but if he had cried, people would have said he's faking it. You know, there's nothing this guy could do to win over the mob. And it's honestly disgusting when I see what's happened to this guy after everything he's been through. He didn't kill anybody. You know, he's lost everything. And for him to then be scrutinized by so many people that he's not saying the right thing or he's not acting how he wants you to act, I think is evil and disgusting.
1: Turtle Boy, you and I are both savvy about the media. We're both savvy about digital media. And if I wanted to do an interview on a topic this monumental, this important, that was going to be scrutinized, I wouldn't turn over my interview to 60 Minutes and a group of people that, you know, can do whatever they want. They can choose. Ross Douthout, Doth, you do the interview. They released a 14 minutes, 27 second excerpt, I think, is what I've seen and watched is like the full interview. I could imagine they must have talked to the guy for at least an hour and they cut it down to 14 minutes. I guess the thing that disappoints me, and this isn't to second guess him, but he's got lawyers, he's got advisors at this point. If he really wanted to be heard in context, I would have, hey, Turtle Boy, let's do a long-form interview together. Hey, Tucker Carlson. Hey, Megyn Kelly. Hey, whatever, Rachel Maddow. Everybody's got a podcast, and everybody can be heard in totality. That would have been a better venue than 60 Minutes. And again, that's why I feel like this is all a script, because television, particularly that style of television, is always just a script.
23: Yeah, I'm with you on that. It definitely should have been a longer form interview. There's many, many things that they didn't get to in that short format. They called 60 Minutes, but it's a 14-minute episode. And you're leaving it up to them to put on the cutting floor what will be aired and what not. Air the whole thing, you know, show the whole thing. We don't know. Maybe they did ask them more interesting questions. And I think one of the most interesting questions that should have been asked is a couple things. Is number one, how do you feel about what should happen to her? Do you think she should go to jail? Or do you think she should, you know, like, do you think that's punishment? Do you think she deserves to go to jail for the rest of her life? That would be interesting to hear from him. He's never officially stated on the record, you know, how he feels about that. He said that he's, you know, he doesn't think she's a monster or anything like that. But like, what does he think? And I think that that would carry a lot of weight. So we didn't hear anything like that from him. And what do you think about the most controversial man in America right now, the juror, right, who held this whole thing up, you know, who was the one person who refused to vote not guilty by reason of insanity. And you might have to come back and testify all over again. How do you feel about that? I mean, it would have been interesting to hear his thoughts on that.
1: So if I'm Patrick Clancy and everybody wants to interview me, there's probably a price tag you can put on that interview. And when you go to 60 Minutes, I tend to think there was a price that was paid because you're just handing over everything to them. Why would you do that unless there was something in it for you? And again, this is where I go. This is a script. They sent over. I'm going to just tell you the other thing. If I were him, I probably would have been probably. I can't say this 100%, but I would have interviewed in front of a woman, not some newspaper writer who's poor at TV, because Ross Douthat is not good at TV. The decision making to me, Turtle Boy, of giving the interview to 60 Minutes, it makes it seem like this was auctioned off. And again, I'm thinking about it from a media perspective that maybe most people won't, the average American won't. But it just makes me, and this is a question I didn't ask you last week, was like, Patrick Clancy seems to be motivated by money more than grief. What would you say to that?
23: I think that's a bold accusation to make. Motivated by money, how so? In what way?
1: Isn't he suing? Isn't he trying to hold other people responsible, the medical institutions, doctors, hospitals, for isn't that who he's pointing the finger at? He's saying, hey, right. You know.
23: So then he's motivated by a yearning for responsibility. Right. He wants to hold them responsible. I mean, the money comes along with that. You deserve to be compensated for what's been taken from you. But more than anything, it's the, you know, closure comes when people are held responsible for things that they've done wrong to you. And if it, in his opinion and the lawyer's opinions, that they believe that his three kids are dead because somebody gave her the wrong medication or over medicated her in some way, then he deserves to be made whole because of that. So to me, and you know, people have brought up that he had a GoFundMe. He didn't ask for a GoFundMe, just like the juror didn't ask for a GoFundMe. I mean, is the juror motivated by money because he's got a $300,000 GoFundMe?
1: Might out of this? Be.
23: No, I don't think so. But I think, you know, people deserve to be made whole when a horrible thing happens to them. So I don't think he's motivated by money at all. I think he's just being made whole, anyone that are responsible, who he believes are responsible for this, besides Lindsay, to be held accountable for that.
1: Everybody but besides Lindsay. And this is a difference in worldview between you and me and maybe me and the rest of America. But can three kids get killed? Will money make you whole?
23: He'll never be completely whole. There will always be a void in his heart. And I mean, you don't ever get over something like that. Anybody who's lost a child, you know, could tell you that it's the worst thing that could happen to somebody who's losing a child, never mind all three. And, you know, my heart broke from yesterday when he said that Callan died in his arms. I did not know that, you know, and that he was with him for 4 days and he begged, please just give me one, like, please let one of them live. And I will raise him alone and I will do this. And then, you know, he said that Callan died, he moved to New York. I always wonder why he moved to New York City, like why anyone would want to live in New York City. It's horrible.
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26: 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Now, you may not have even heard that, but I usually don't misspeak. But I just called them the fart left, not the fart left. I promise that was an accident. So to the fake news who will accuse me of bad language, I promise I did not mean to call them the fart left. I meant to call them the far left.
27: 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I am Sarah Gonzalez. Of course, you can find me all over social media at Sarah Gonzalez TX, along with AmericanBeautyBySarah.com. I am wearing Freedom Fighter. It's like one of my favorite colors. It goes with everything. And if you like it, it's on my lips. That's what my lips are. You can go to AmericanBeautyBySarah.com. So if there is one thing that I have made clear, not just on this show, but like just in my life, generally speaking, on my social media platforms, just anywhere I am, I want all the foreigners who are coming into our country and carrying out fraud gone. We're seeing it through all of my H-1B investigations, which, by the way, if you recall, we were not with you Friday because we were out in the field filming. And let me tell you, we've got a brand new one dropping this week. I teased it on social media in case you didn't see it. And I screenshotted it before I sent to my producer. And I explicitly said, dropping next week. This was at the end of the week. And he's like, maybe just say soon. And then he's like, oh, screw it. So next week, we'll figure it out. We'll make sure that it happens. So now I can conclusively say this week, we will have one. It's a big update from a very familiar face, one of my old friends. So you're not going to want to miss it. Make sure that you are subscribed at Sarah Gonzalez TX. That is our second channel where we post these investigations exclusively at Sarah Gonzalez TX. Oh, I can't wait to hear what the WhatsApp chats are going to say. And all of you people who claim that I'm racist against Indians, I can't wait to hear from you. In fact, I've bookmarked several of your comments to come back to when we drop the receipts. Anyway, I'm just really thankful that the Trump administration is taking the issue seriously. I just more and more, the more that this plays out, the more that these communities, specifically in Texas, I know New Jersey is another hotbed, but where we have these hotbeds, we have people who are just like, hello, is anyone listening? Does anyone care? The Trump administration is listening and they do care. They are taking this very seriously. President Trump just dropped another hammer on the H-1B issue. He issued an executive order cracking down on the abuse of the H-1B system. I actually got a text. This was texted to me from my friend in the administration. They're like, he just signed it in the Oval Office, enhancing program integrity and interagency coordination in the administration of the H-1B non-immigrant visa program. So what this does is it's going to put more scrutiny on companies that are trying to hire cheap H-1B labor, and it's going to do a little look back. And the look back is going to be if they have conducted layoffs of American workers in the past year, similar to Microsoft, similar to Amazon. They are laying off American workers, and then boom, they're applying for thousands upon thousands of H-1B labor jobs. There's going to be a little look back. They're going to actually scrutinize what you're doing, what your history is. And if it turns out that you're just laying off American workers because you don't want to pay them what they're worth, well, you're not going to be able to receive that H-1B visa in the first place. But so this whole thing, it was extremely, extremely helpful for just getting to the root of the problem, which is stealing American jobs. But one of my favorite bits of language is kind of hidden in this entire order. It says the systematic and organized abuse of the H-1B program is also a national security threat. Domestic law-

0: to encourage foreign workers to come to the United States. Abuses of the H-1B program also present a national security threat by discouraging Americans from pursuing careers in science and technology, risking vital United States leadership in those fields. Call it what it is. I love this administration for calling it what it is. This is a national security threat on multiple levels. Now, another thing the president did is extend the $100,000 fee for another year. And just for those who are, you know, trying to keep up, that's still being challenged by rogue judges. But after all of the work that myself and several others have done in this space, it is just so rewarding to see the administration taking this as seriously as it should be. You have a great friend of the show, Department of Labor Inspector General Anthony D'Esposito, who summed it up quite nicely. He said, "A secure border means locking every door, including the H-1B back door. Fake employers, sham jobs, visa mills, worker exploitation." That last one, we might have more to come on soon. "The loopholes are closing. The raids are real. The handcuffs are ready. Under POTUS, America first means American workers first." Again, this is what we voted for in November of 2024 when we said America first or America last. These are the options on the ballot, and we're choosing America first, period. In every case, in every situation, period. You can feel all types of ways about it. You're entitled to your feelings, but we're choosing America first, regardless. Now, obviously, longtime viewers will know that despite the rumors online, I am against any foreign national who is coming into this country to take advantage of us. It's really funny, actually. Longtime viewers, you will actually get a good laugh at this. You'll get a good laugh at this, even though, you know, obviously a lot of my year, the last year, we have been heavily focused on H-1B visas because I'm kind of like in the epicenter of all of it. When you look at a map, like Texas is like, whoa, like exploded in comparison to the other states. But longtime viewers, you'll love this. People are accusing me of not being hard on illegal immigration. It's the weirdest thing to me. Ever since I have been doing this, I've got like all of these people who are of Indian descent. I don't know if they're currently in India. I don't know if they're here. I don't know their citizenship status. Well, I know a lot of them are not citizens here. But regardless, they're like doing this weird thing. I guess they're butthurt that I'm investigating like their fraudster friends. And so they're up in my comments about the ICE protests in Austin over the weekend as if I support illegal immigration. I don't know, in case you missed what happened. So there was an ICE officer that shot, this is the headline from NBC News. "ICE officer shoots Venezuelan man delivering food in Austin," lawyer says. Well, that sounds sad. This poor Venezuelan man was just trying to deliver food and he just got randomly shot. The victim was identified as Wilbur Rafael Garces Perez. Okay, four names. Really? Do we have to do this still? Four names. You get four names now, 28, by his immigration attorney. He remains in a serious but stable condition after the shooting. So as sad as a story as that headline made it sound, much like they called the illegal gang member from Maryland a Maryland father, you'll notice what's missing from the headline. The reason why ICE was there is because he was actually an illegal. He was an illegal alien. He entered the country illegally under the Biden administration and had a final order of removal. And that's why ICE rolled up on him. There actually also is video of the incident. Watch.
1: You guys, like way back when. Holy. Woo. Whoa. Oh my God. Holy f-ing shit, dude. Oh my God. What the f***?
0: Now, if you watch it closer, you can see ICE tried to box his vehicle in and it appears like he didn't care and he tried to drive off because right after the shooting, his car is past the ICE vehicle.
1: Woo! Whoa. Oh my God. Holy f***ing shit, dude. Oh my God.

What the f***? Now, I think it's pretty important to note, obviously, I mentioned it earlier, he wasn't killed. The man wasn't killed. He was released from the hospital, actually, but a very serious condition, according to his lawyer said it was very serious but stable condition. I mean, it was so stable that he was already released from the hospital. So I think maybe we are embellishing just a little bit here to try to cause some sort of sympathy for the illegal criminal. Him being here was a crime. He was an illegal criminal. He is an illegal criminal. But despite that little tidbit, you still have all of these dumbass illegal simps out in full force in Austin, which we don't claim, by the way. True Texans, we don't claim Austin. They're protesting ICE and they're like waving Mexican flags as well, which I hate to be the bearer of bad news, but the guy was from Venezuela. So I'm not sure what you think you're doing, waving your Mexican flags. You're certainly not supporting that guy. I guess maybe these people are from Mexico and they just want to remind everyone how much they hate this country. And they're waving Mexican flags. But one other thing worth mentioning is that you'll notice the media just already trying to paint him as an innocent victim. He was just doing his food delivery, right? He was just a DoorDash driver, a hard worker trying to make an innocent living, working for DoorDash, just trying to deliver his food. And he, you know, like gets shot by ICE. But I have some questions now because I would like to know why this guy who was an illegal was working for DoorDash. Like he had final deportation orders. Clearly, he was not legally allowed to work in this country. And I looked up DoorDash's policy, and it says that you have to actually show that you are authorized to work in this country. So I'm just wondering, is that true? Is that the case? Is DoorDash just turning like a blind eye to all of this, or are they actively employing illegals? I think that that's important because there are only one of these can be true. Either DoorDash is knowingly employing illegal aliens, which is putting citizens at risk, and they need to know that. Or they need to answer, was this guy using, because there's like this scam that's going on where people who are here illegally are using other DoorDashers' accounts, and you get a message from like Karen or something on DoorDash, and she's like, hey, I'm about to drop off your order, and it's like this, you know, 300-pound dude with dark skin, and you're like, that is not a Karen. I know that's not a Karen. That looks like, is this person legal? And so they use other people's accounts to actually do the DoorDash. So which one is it? I think DoorDash needs to answer that question. I think DoorDash needs to let America know if they are making sure that they are not employing illegal aliens. And if they are employing illegal aliens, I think the Trump administration needs to come down hard on them. So I just want the record to reflect, in case I haven't been clear enough my entire life, in case I haven't been clear enough my entire career, I am against all fraud in this country. I am against H-1B fraudsters. I am also against illegals who are coming in and, defrauding us one way or another. I'm against all illegal immigration. But this guy somehow is working illegally for DoorDash. That's a scam as well. I want every single illegal to be deported. I've said this numerous times online and on the show, and yet I still constantly get blown up by all of these weirdos who think like, because I'm going after H-1B fraudsters right now, I'm like simping for, I like illegal immigration. I don't know. I don't get it. It's like they're showing their racism because they're like, oh, your last name's Gonzalez, so you must really like illegals. I had here, let me just give you just a sampling of what I'm dealing with. Middle class citizen of AP. They aren't Indian flags, by the way, Sarah Gonzalez. They're waving Mexican flags. Like, oh, okay. I don't know what that has to do with me. So there's no one who's ever been here, used the visa system, manipulated it,
used the loopholes, were committing fraud, who were waving Indian flag. I don't understand. Two things can be true. You guys have for a very long time, scammed our system through our legal immigration system. Can we just admit that? Also, illegal immigrants are like, should not be here and should be deported. This isn't hard. This is really not hard if you have any critical thinking skills in your brain. Here's another one. At Sir Gonzalez, where are you at? What do you mean, where am I at? What they're responding to video of the protest, like, where are you at? You must be there. Let me give you another one. They actually mentioned myself and my friend Savannah Hernandez. Sarah Gonzalez and Savannah Hernandez. Like, I don't understand what you're talking about. This is not a gotcha. I think it's sad that you feel like it is. It was the weekend. Maybe I just like waited until I taped my show to talk about this. And the fact that you guys can't noodle that one out is kind of I hate to say it, but it's kind of a testimony to the whole notion that maybe we're not bringing over the best and the brightest. If you guys can't comprehend that these are not mutually exclusive ideas, that two things can be true at once. Someone can be against both illegal immigration and legal immigration when it comes to fraud. I'm embarrassed for you that you can't like actually understand and comprehend that. Anyway, make sure that you smash the like button, subscribe, and hit the bell. They tell me that it's supposed to give you notifications. I hear a lot from people who are like, it doesn't send me notifications. I've hit the bell. But just, you know what? Do it anyway and see if it happens. And then comment and let me know if it actually gives you notifications or not. It'll be an interesting little experiment to do. And I want to thank our sponsor, this segment, Home Title Lock. So if you are a homeowner in America, listen to me here. The FBI has been warning about a type of real estate fraud on the rise called title theft. We hate all fraud here on Sarah Gonzalez Unfiltered, including real estate fraud, okay? 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
6: Regret to inform you that the fake news media has a new thing that they are clutching their pearls about. You know, they love to be the victims. They actually really enjoy any time that they can paint themselves as some little precious little victims. And so we're looking at a mainstream media that for years they have been allowed to spew their propaganda. For years they have been allowed to just run rampant and say whatever the hell they want about President Trump and defame him. And you know what? He's finally said, you know, I've just kind of had enough with this. And he decided to ban a few outlets from the White House. This was CNN, MS Now, and Politico. Now, obviously what that means is not that they're not allowed to still cover him. Like, we have a First Amendment right, freedom of the press. You are allowed to criticize the president whenever you want. It can be factual, it can be not factual. unless it rises to the level of defamatory. But you are allowed to talk about the president all day long if you want. You just don't get the special privilege of being allowed in the White House. I mean, this is this man's home. So you got to act right in order to get invited to someone's home. And the media claims that they don't get it. This is a First Amendment violation. Donald Trump is infringing on the First Amendment somehow.
7: Earlier today, you posted that you intend to ban CNN, Politico, and MS Now from the White House.
8: Yeah.
7: Every president takes an oath to uphold the Constitution, which includes the First Amendment.
8: I do too.
7: How do you justify?
8: Much more so than you.
7: Is this
8: because they're fake news? You get so tired of reading and seeing fake news. When you look at CNN, it's just fake. That's why their ratings are no good. When you look at MS Now, which used to be MSNBC, which some people call MSDNC, Democratic National Committee, it's fake news. There's a lot of news, and there may be others to join them, and maybe they can get better and would like to have them in. But our country has to have honest news. You know, you don't have a country unless you have, as I say, borders, good voting. And you know what you need? You need a free press. You need a fair press and an honest press.
6: So being that the mainstream media, as I mentioned before, just loves to be the victim, loves to be the center of the story and the victim, CNN is just eating this up. This is clearly they wanted all along to be the center of the story. But, you know, they also are proving President Trump right at the same time because they're distorting the facts on this exact story.
9: One of the biggest questions that we've gotten asked and that we've asked our sources ever since the president announced that he was banning CNN, MS Now, and Politico from covering his administration on Friday was why now? The president has complained about negative coverage for decades, long before he was in political office. So why is he taking this step to block outlets whose coverage he doesn't like from covering him?
6: He's not blocking you from covering him. You are literally covering him right now in this moment that you speak into a microphone about President Trump's decision. No one is blocking you from covering him. You are not allowed in the White House. That's it. And do you know what? I checked. Nowhere in the First Amendment does it say that it is your constitutional right to have unlimited access to President Trump's, to the presidential residence, to the White House. To any of the White House grounds. Nowhere does it say in the Constitution, when our founding fathers were writing this, they did not say, you know, we really need to make sure that every single media outlet has access to unlimited access to the White House grounds so that the president can just allow them into anywhere they want to go, into the press room, the briefing room, whatever. It doesn't say any of that. They just can't prevent you from criticizing them. They can't prevent you from having your say. They can't prevent you from having the channel. And you know what? I wouldn't hate it if Donald Trump got a little bit more dictatorial about things like that and just like remove you guys' right to go on and spew your propaganda. I wouldn't hate that. Some might say that you are working for the Communist Party and that shouldn't be allowed in this country. But he's not even doing that. He's just like, no, I'm not going to welcome. You're not invited anymore. I'm not going to welcome you in with open arms because you are antithetical to putting America first. And Vice President J.D. Vance agreed with it as well. Here are his comments.
10: I take some issue with the premise. So he's not banning media outlets. What he's doing is saying we're not going to give you special access to the White House if you engage in what is effectively propaganda. We have to remember those three outlets account about 92% of the stories that they have on the President of the United States, on the administration, are negative. That's not representative of the American people. It's not representative of public opinion. So if you're going to engage in what is effectively far left propaganda, why would a Republican White House give you special access?
6: I don't understand the controversy here. Oh, it's almost like you guys just make it up. Like you guys are welcome to pump out all of the propaganda that you want. You're just going to have to do it from outside the fence, which has been hilarious to watch because they are doing just that and they are really pissed off about it.
11: I arrived here as I do many days of the week, many weekends, and I walk through the first entrance gate. I said good morning to the officers. I was able to walk through freely. Then I entered the second gate with no issues. I showed my badge. And then once I was inside where we have magnetometers, I attempted to scan my badge, which we have to do and able to get into the White House grounds. It did not work. There was a red beeping light. And so the officer asked me to hand over my badge. He said that it was disabled. I asked why I was not able to get inside. He said it was above him.
12: Oh, no. Not the red light when you flash your badge. Oh, no. Now, couldn't happen to a more deserving group of people, I got to tell you. And included in that group is obviously also CNN, who is reporting from outside the gate, trying to make sense of it all. And I saw this over the weekend. It was so perfect. I love when CNN, I love me a good CNN heckle. Now, I will just go ahead and give myself, I'm going to pat myself on the back that my heckle of Joy Reid was pretty epic. I would say that that was an MS Now heckle, but she's no longer with them. But it's close enough, okay? But this one was a good one, too. This was a patriot, total patriot. I wish I could give them a high five. And because they're outside the gates and they're just around with all of the rest of the commoners, they can't escape the heckling live on air from the people behind them. Watch.
11: To take questions or to travel on Air Force One. The president has a lot of travel coming up. He's going to the United Nations. He's also
12: Tell the truth. If you told the truth, maybe it wouldn't be outside the gates, guys. Maybe you wouldn't be outside. Maybe you would be welcomed. Maybe you would be invited back in. Now, obviously, the media doesn't care about the First Amendment. They don't care at all about the First Amendment. They care about themselves, and they care about making themselves victims, and they care about being the center of the story. They don't care about the First Amendment. They were not interested at all. In fact, they were cheering when President Trump was deplatformed after January 6th. Let me give you some headlines. Did tech companies go too far in banning President Trump? The answer is no. No, actually, remember, he was the current president of the United States of America, and he was banned from social media. And then it continued on as a former president. So, no, I'm just not going to listen to this, because now the media, they're staging their little protest, and they're, you know, essentially trying to deplatform President Trump all over again. They're suspending pool coverage. Networks suspend pool coverage of Trump after White House bans CNN. Now, if you're unfamiliar, the major networks share a camera feed, and it's the pool feed. And so they split up responsibilities, so there's always coverage. And the TV pool is made up of CNN, NBC, ABC, CBS and Fox. And so now none of the others are going to broadcast the president. So they're all banding together and they're like, none of us are going to do this. So I don't know. Like, I feel like we're kind of back to picking and choosing what you're going to cover, which is fine. But let's be real. Let's be objective. There's literally no difference in President Trump choosing who can and cannot come into the White House, and the media choosing which of President Trump's speeches to take. There's just no difference in that. You guys can choose, and also he can choose. And that's fine. No one's First Amendment is being violated. But the other crazy part of this is that while they're all melting down over this, you probably didn't realize that Democrat presidents have actually denied the press from accessing the White House as well, which makes this equally as retarded. Let me give you a flashback here. Joe Biden changed White House press pool, cutting off more than 440 reporters' credentials. Joe Biden's White House modified its rules for eligibility for permanent passes. Credentialed White House press members dropped from 1,417 members to 975 members. So that was the Biden regime. And then there was Obama, who, you're not going to be shocked to hear, he is wasting absolutely no time to try and attack President Trump for this very move. Here is Obama.
13: My imagination could not foresee some of the stuff that's going on right now. I believe there was just an announcement that the White House decided. You know what? CNN, MSN, MS Now. Maybe the New York Times was included. You just can't come to
14: the White House press briefings anymore because you're giving the current president unfavorable coverage. I'm trying to think what would have happened if I had said, you know what, Fox News, get out of here.
6: Oh.
14: It's unimaginable.
6: Really? Well, here's the thing. You don't have to like try and imagine. You don't have to try and like think about it. You're like, oh, I'm trying to think what would have happened. Well, you actually did, Obama. You did try cutting off Fox News from the White House.
15: What our advisors have simply said is that we are going to take media as it comes. And if media is operating basically as a talk radio format, then that's one thing. And if it's operating as a news outlet, then that's another.
16: Appearing on ABC News last Sunday, presidential advisor David Axelrod argued Fox News is not a real news organization.
17: And the bigger thing is that other news organizations like yours ought not to treat them that way.
16: And today, the White House took its first concrete step in that direction. The administration contacted the White House pool, the five network rotation that has for decades shared the cost and duties of daily coverage of the presidency and to which Fox News has belonged since 1997, and made available for round robin interviews the executive pay czar, Ken Feinberg. But the administration specified that all members of the pool were welcome except Fox News.
6: We didn't have to imagine it, Obama. You didn't have to think really long and hard about what would have happened if you would have done that to Fox News, because you did. And even though Fox News is gracious enough, I guess, to stand in solidarity with CNN, we don't have to look too far back when CNN was advocating for Fox to lose access to the White House back in 2021.
18: There are, you know, these questions about Fox's, as Fox radicalizes and as it becomes even more and more of a political tool. Zerwick, you wrote a column recently for The Sun about this, saying Fox should be viewed as a political tool. And that raises a question. Should it be a part of the White House press pool? You know, should it be afforded the privileges that come with news gathering? Even though they do have some news reporters at the White House, you're saying they're primarily a political tool. So should that be reassessed, Zerwick?
19: And listen, I really do. I think it's a discussion we need to have. Look, you're not supporting democracy. You're not supporting the larger values of this culture. They don't even stand up as a opposition party. But there's nothing journalistic in what Lachlan Murdoch said. And you know what? I say, hey, you know what? Let's take them at their word. Let's not let them on the plane.
6: Brian Stelter's face at the end. I kind of miss him. I'm going to be honest with you. Stephen, do you ever miss him?
7: It's funny, Chris was telling me in the back that apparently he's back. Did you know that?
6: No. On mainstream media?
7: On CNN, apparently.
6: You're kidding me.
7: You could fool me. So,
6: oh my, that is so, okay.
7: We need to get some content out of this, Sarah.
6: We do need to. I miss you, Mrs. Potato Head. Who do you think has more estrogen running through their veins, me or Brian Stelter?
7: Oh, for sure. I thought you were going to say an actual potato.
6: Oh, no, potatoes don't have estrogen, silly.
7: Well, I know. Which one has more, a potato or Brian Stelter?
6: Anyway.
7: Or testosterone, whatever.
6: Anyway, you know, Democrats in the mainstream media, I realize I'm repeating myself here, don't care about the First Amendment. They don't care about the First Amendment. They just want to weaponize it. They just want it to benefit them. They want to silence our voices all the time. They have no problem. This is why it's so crazy to me that Fox News is standing by them, because they don't care. They have no problem. They wanted to silence you guys in 2021. They call you radical right-wing extremists. And the moment they get inconvenienced because they don't get an invitation to be on the White House grounds, they lose their shit over it. They lose. Now, do you want, I've got even more proof that Democrats don't care about the First Amendment. I would like to present to you liberal freak representative Rosa DeLauro back in 2025. Protecting the First Amendment isn't a partisan issue. It's an American issue. Defending free expression must unite us. Attempts by the Trump administration to silence or punish those who speak out against the administration undermine the foundation of our country. It is so laughable hearing this from a Democrat, because I lived under the Joe Biden regime. We all lived under the Biden regime. We saw how bad it got. And so this chick, whenever the media questions her with a question she doesn't like, she becomes uncharacteristically quiet.
20: Hi, Congresswoman. You voted yesterday to impeach President Trump. Can you tell us a little bit about why this is a priority for you? No? Well, if you're so passionate about impeaching him, then why don't you want to talk to the American people about the reasons for this decision? No comment?
12: No one's silencing you. Would you like to speak?
20: I just asked Speaker Pelosi, former Speaker Pelosi, about January 6th. You want to answer any questions? We just want to know why the National Guard was denied multiple times. Do you have any insight into that?
12: Hello? We're doing the opposite of silencing
20: you. Taxpayer-funded car without answering to the American people. No. Thank you so much, Congresswoman.
12: Okay. All right. Well, it's almost like they have no morals or values or principles at all. They just want to use yours and weaponize yours against you. Anyway, we'll be right back.

0: Hillary Rodham Clinton just published an op-ed focused on yours truly.
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5: 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He's the best messenger we've had since Reagan.
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7: Really? That's your line.
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13: The trial is a little bit of old news, but I came across this clip, which perfectly sums up and I think just really speaks for itself.
14: In your opinion, who hurts women more? Who's doing more damage to women? Do you know who these two people are?
15: I do, yes.
14: So who
13: Sydney
14: is
13: Sydney Sweeney they are? Or Lindsay Clancy?
15: This is Sydney Sweeney and I think her name's Casey.
14: Lindsay Clancy.
15: Lindsay Clancy, yeah.
13: Wrong
14: baby
13: killer.
14: Can you tell me what they're both known for right now? Like, why are they in the news?
15: She's an actress and her ad is questionable and she has been accused of killing her children.
13: Has been accused of killing her children.
14: Of those two, who hurts women
13: more? She did kill them.
15: I feel Sydney Sweeney does.
14: Why?
15: She kind of sets a bad precedence for women as a role model.
14: What about Lindsay Clancy as a mother? I think that's a pretty bad precedent.
15: Yeah. I don't disagree.
13: Yeah.
14: So, your opinion, posing nude for an ad for a company that you're an investor in. She's an investor in the ad that she posed nude for. Versus her, who's accused of killing her own kids due to mental instability or hormones, you still would choose this is worse for women.
15: I think they both get a bad rap.
14: But who's worse? Who hurts women more?
15: It depends what side of the fence you're on.
13: No. No. No. No. No. No. No. No. No. There is no world where a woman who's posing nude, but like you can't see, right? She's covering. But even if she was fully nude, there's no world in which a woman posing nude for a campaign is somehow worse or even the same as strangling three innocent children to death. There is just no world in which that is remotely similar. By the way, that was not the only crazy, insane leftist who agreed.
1: Sydney Sweeney.
14: We're asking people, who hurts women more, in your opinion?
1: This one. What's her name?
14: Sydney Sweeney. Why does she hurt women more than her?
1: Because she's putting a sexual image on women for a sports ad. When there's women that have like worked really hard in sports, and they could honestly be more representative in a sports ad.
13: This is the dumbest shit I've ever heard.
1: I think she. I actually don't know what the case ended up being. If she.
14: It was a mistrial. But the case was about if she was mentally insane while killing her own kids.
1: Right, but then she was, wasn't it?
14: It was a mistrial.
1: They were deciding if she actually did or if the husband did.
14: No, the trial was about she did it, but was she criminally responsible for doing it? The trial was never about did she do it or did she not. It was just what was her mental state.
1: I don't think she hurts women, though, as much. Like, she hurts her own image and, like, mothers in general. Like, it affects... like the mental state, but then she hurts like the reputation of women
13: trying
1: as a
13: to plan.
14: So this is a sports betting ad
13: right now, mm-hmm.
14: not a sports ad.
1: Right.
14: And she's an investor in the company that she was promoting here.
1: Okay.
14: So she was kind of going all in using her well-known sexuality to sell a product and get it spoken about.
1: Mm-hmm.
14: And she is accused of being too hormonal to have been responsible for what she did.
1: Uh-huh.
14: So I would argue this hurts women way more. Because it's saying if a woman is too hormonal, she may kill her own kids. Whereas she is doing the tale as old as time.
13: Mm-hmm.
14: A woman using her sexuality to get the attention of men, which was her target market.
13: And I'm really honestly baffled. Like, please, Trump administration, can you guys study the white liberal woman brain? I don't understand. There's so much brain rot there. I don't know what it is. Is it the water? Is it the SSRIs? Like, please, can you please study this? Because we need to make sure that they don't keep reproducing these mentally ill women who I think they both got a bad rap. Well, that might be true, but one of them deserves the bad rap. Can we just talk more about that? Now, it just like this whole case is so it's still so crazy. The fallout continues with all of these women who are like perpetually online who still think that Patrick killed the kids, the husband. They're like, oh, really? Let me tell you how he did it, even though she never disputed that she did it. And he did an interview, actually, for the first time. This is wild to me. For some reason, the mainstream media is still, like, subtly blaming him for the fact that his wife strangled the kids to death.
3: Did you ask Lindsay why she did it?
16: I asked her if she remembered it.
3: And what did she say?
16: She said it was like a dream. And... she remembered it much in the way you would remember a dream after waking up.
3: Do you feel like you failed in some way in this period, or do you feel like you did the best you could?
16: I think I did the best I could with what I had at the time. And I live with the outcome. I live with it every day.
13: Do you think that you failed? Like, I don't understand what kind of a question is that. Like, did you fail because your wife is a psychopath and orchestrated the killing of your children? Like, premeditated, planned it all out, had a calm phone call with him when he called and tried to make sure that everything was okay? That is crazy to me to sit there in front of a man who had his children murdered by his wife and be like, yeah, but don't you kind of feel responsible for this? Like, that is wild. And then on top of that, you have this alleged copycat case where this woman, I believe, like, she hung her 2-year-old from the rafters. So the insanity is spreading. Listen, guys, it is bleak out there when it comes to mental stability, because somehow, see, we need to figure this out. We need to study it because it's spreading to men, too, because the woman's husband is validating this behavior. Husband stands by wife accused of killing son and plotting to poison him after Clancy trial obsession. He's still... Bro, she wanted to poison you. This is all... It's all laid out in the documents. She was going to poison you. She killed your son. And he's like, yeah, but like, you got to hear both sides. Guys, we need... Okay, we need what's... I'm told by my husband in the industry. It's called power cycle. We need a power cycle. Okay? We need to turn them off. We need to turn them back on. We need a hard reboot. And we need to figure out what the hell is going on with this weird liberal mindset, because it is bleak for the future if this type of ideas and lack of sense continues. We'll be right back.
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13: So there's a very big and I would say important discussion taking place right now, which is whether we should speed up or slow down development on AI. Now, you have all of these people who are coming out with very extreme warnings. They're saying, you know, it can make humans extinct. You had the Anthropic researcher who resigned with this big, long Twitter thread about the dangers of AI development, and that it was going to, you know, humans were going to get wiped out. And then you also have the counter argument to that, which... I'll just let President Trump explain it, which is that this is all just kind of a scare tactic from China to slow us down in trying to catch up to them when it comes to AI.
22: We were leading China in AI, and whoever wins, AI wins. That's the power. This is bigger than the internet. This is a revolution. You know, we've had a few of them over the last 200 years, but this is a revolution.
13: Now, obviously, China has been using bots to push, you know, the online narrative too, to try to fearmonger. You also have other tech leaders who are on President Trump's side. You have the NVIDIA boss who says there is 0% chance AI destroys the world by 2030. Jensen Huang dismisses warnings from former Anthropic researcher and others as doomsday narratives. I mean, you do remember Y2K, like we were all going to die. It was going to be this really big deal when it turned 2000 and everyone was like, what's going to happen at midnight? And then nothing happened. So, you know, they've gotten things wrong before when it comes to new tech changes. But there is a bigger part of the story that no one is really talking about. It's not necessarily the technology itself that we need to be discussing. It's more what's driving it, which are the chips. So let me give you this headline. America and China are fighting for the future of AI. Chips are the battlefield. So China's tech giant says demand for its AI computing equipment already exceeds supply as it accelerates new chip generations. So the AI models, which one it is like almost entirely irrelevant. Like you've got all of these. You've got ChatGPT, you've got Claude, you've got Grok. And I really say I care way less about that. It's more about who controls the chips, computing infrastructure, the technology ecosystem underneath it. And China, to be real, has had an advantage on this for years. Now, President Trump has been trying. He's been trying to move chip manufacturing back to the United States because remember, up until 2024, Taiwan actually held a 68% market share of all global chip production, which you want to war game this out, that's kind of a problem because we are constantly on the brink of China invading and retaking Taiwan. When and if that happens, what's to stop them from cutting us off from the chips? And then what happens to us and our technology? Now, the flip side of it is we don't want China to get ahead of us. We don't want them to get ahead of us in the AI race. We don't want them to get ahead of us in anything because the chips, when it comes to the chips, they're also something that give us great military strategic power. America has remained the global leader in advanced AI technology and semiconductor design. And for years, the United States has used export controls to restrict China's access to advanced semiconductors and semiconductor manufacturing technology, particularly technologies with potential military applications. And so this has kind of stopped them from getting the edge in that regard. But if we allow them to get chip supremacy, like America could be looking at no longer being the biggest military superpower in the world. And AI is essentially the Trojan horse that could give them the upper hand. It could give China the upper hand. I'm so tired of living in this world where so many people just are burying their heads in the sand and not realizing China. I mean, we're essentially in a cold war with China on every single platform, every single aspect. We are in a cold war with China. We don't want them getting the upper hand with AI. America wants a world running on American chips, American software, American standards. Obviously, that's not what China wants. They are working to make sure that they are in control of all of the tech, and they are living in a world that we can't easily influence it. They are trying to just create a world in which they can gatekeep all of the tech and all of AI and all of the chips. That is the big reason why President Trump wants us to forge ahead. He understands the greater picture, I think, the most important picture. Whoever controls the chips controls the future. And I gotta say, I agree with him. We can't give that up to China. I am not going to have a show tomorrow. We are out in the field. I'm sorry, you guys. I know, but I promise you it's going to be worth it. Make sure you subscribe to @SarahGonzalezTX, our second YouTube channel, because we are working on so many different things at the same time. We're going to have a bunch of different drops within the next couple of weeks. So make sure you're subscribed @SarahGonzalezTX. We'll see you Wednesday.
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